0: came, not by any standard protocol in any way, shape, or form. No, it came because President Trump called Infantino and asked him to review the call. And now CNN is learning new details about what else was going on behind the scenes there. Kristen Holmes is out front in Turkey, where President Trump will be heading for the NATO summit. Kristen, what are you learning?
1: Well, Aaron, President Trump just played a small role in what was an all-out full-court press by this administration, not just actually the administration, but allies of the White House to try and lobby FIFA to work with U.S. soccer officials, to work with the lawyers to try and get this call overturned. And we know that Andrew Giuliani, who is running the White House task force for the World Cup, as well as Howard Lutnick, who is the Commerce Secretary, almost immediately after the game started rallying the troops. They started working with other U.S. officials. They started having allies who have relationships with FIFA, making calls. They were all trying to get this reviewed and ultimately overturned. They wanted the U.S. soccer team to have the strongest case it possibly could on appeal. And one thing to note is that they all have told me, and all these officials have told me, that they believed that this was an unfair call, that that's where this was stemming from. Now, one interesting point that one official that's close to the White House told me in all of this is that a lot of people were feeling some hope that there might be some wiggle room because of what we had seen before this World Cup with Cristiano Ronaldo and his suspension of his suspended games going into the World Cup. They thought maybe there was some wiggle room here, Aaron.
0: It's really incredible, though, as you're pointing out, between Andrew Giuliani and Howard Lutnick and everyone getting involved. It's incredible, full court press on such a thing. Yes. Kristen, thank you very much. Kristen, as I said, joining us tonight from Ankara in Turkey, the capital there, where the president will be heading for that NATO summit. Thanks so much to you, Kristen. And of course, thanks so much to all of you for joining us. We'll see you tomorrow. AC360 with Anderson Cooper begins right now.
2: Good evening from the newsroom tonight. The woman who says Maine Democratic Senate candidate Graham Plattner raped her.
3: He was heavily intoxicated, had intentions with me, and wasn't listening when I said no. And
4: you were saying no, don't, no, don't, over and over and over.
2: That is Jenny Rassicot talking to CNN's Jake Tapper about some of what she says happened nearly 5 years ago. Jake joins us shortly with more of their exclusive conversation. As you know, this is not Plattner's first controversy. There have been a number of them. This one, however, is already causing one-time supporters to back off supporting him as a candidate. Shortly after the story broke, Ro Khanna, the Democratic congressman from California, posted the following. I've been very clear that sexual assault or violence against women is a red line. These allegations are very serious and credible. Graham Plattner should drop out of the race. I am withdrawing my endorsement. Arizona Senator Ruben Gallego also withdrew his support. Since then, Democratic Senator Alyssa Slotkin has also said that he should end his campaign quickly. So has Elizabeth Warren from Massachusetts. And shortly before airtime, Senate Democratic leader Charles Schumer joined that call, as did New York's Kirsten Gillibrand. State party leaders in Maine put out a statement tonight containing a simple message, get out. Quoting now, Maine Democratic Party leadership is calling on Graham Plattner to withdraw as the Democratic nominee for U.S. Senate. As for the candidate, he says he's, quote, taking the time to reflect on the best path forward, and said this about the allegations.
5: I wanted to directly address the troubling, serious, and false allegations against me. Any accusation of non-consensual behavior is categorically false.
2: His campaign also weighed in. I want to read that statement in full. It said, these allegations are very serious and Graham vigorously denies them. They are also coached and coordinated by out-of-state establishment operatives. For a year, opponents of this campaign have thrown everything they can at Graham, calling him a Nazi, a war criminal, and a communist. None of it has been true, and this is no different. It is not a coincidence that this story comes a week before the ballot deadline, just as the previous false allegations came a week before the primary. Graham began this campaign to fight for a Maine where everyone is treated with dignity and where Mainers are put first, and no amount of desperate smears will stop this movement from seeing that vision through. Now, this is the first allegation of rape against him, but there have been other concerning allegations involving his behavior with women. That campaign statement references it. In addition, the New York Times recently spoke with several women who dated Plattner, describing what some called unsettling behavior. Jenny Rassicot was one of those women who talked to the Times, though what she told them stopped short of what she's now saying. and

0: Plattner, 2 weeks after that Times piece ran, he was asked if anything else in his past had yet to come out.
1: Are there other skeletons from your past that still may emerge in this race?
2: No.
3: Is there something new you want to get ahead of?
2: No. I mean, like, I've lived my life. I know what I've been through. I know what my behavior has been. I know all of it.
0: As we learned tonight, that turned out not to be the case. Shortly before airtime, I spoke with CNN's Jake Tapper.
4: It was a night where him and I were texting back and forth, and he had taken something that I said as an invitation. And that's not how he meant it, and I quickly clarified. And he sent a message back indicating that he would come over, and I said, no, don't come over. Like, I'm not in the mood, don't come over. And I was more stern with that message. And then I didn't hear back from him. So I thought that that meant he got the message or gave up on it or whatnot. And so like half an hour later, I heard a noise outside my door. And then he came in. He just came into my house. It was unlocked. I live in an area where you don't usually have to lock your doors. I do now. So he came in and I realized, okay, he didn't listen. He's in my home. And I was laying on the couch. It was probably pretty late at night and I was already ready for bed. I just wasn't in bed. And so he had kind of like jumped on top of me and indicated that he had intentions that were sexual in nature. And I remember just at first being like, hey, I'm not into this. Like, don't, I'm not in the mood. Like, don't, whatever. And it got to the point where I was like, okay, I feel like I've said this enough times. Like, he's not listening to me or he's not hearing me. And I looked at him and I remember this very specific look in his eyes. And I could smell alcohol and I was like, this is different. He is heavily intoxicated. Like, and that blank stare was kind of like a photographic memory that I still have of that night. And his that was me recognizing what the situation was. And this wasn't just like, oh, hey, somebody showed up and I'm gonna tell him to go home. Like, he was heavily intoxicated, had intentions with me, and wasn't listening when I said no. And
5: you were saying, no, don't, no, don't, over and over and over.
4: I remember, you know, obviously I've had to recall a lot of this. This is something that I tried for many years to forget. And so small details, you know, might get past me. But yes, I remember very specifically saying, I'm not into this. In my message previously, I told him I had had an old back injury. And I remember saying, like, I'm not in this. I've had a long day. My back hurts. Like I was in that kind of mood, like the leave me alone mood. And there was a little bit of like a scuffle, like altercation. The house that I live in has like this antique sewing kit that I kept beside the couch, and that got knocked over. He like backed into it or something, was maybe pushed into it by me, or something happened in that moment, and that thing got spilled. And
5: do you remember pushing him away?
4: I remember potentially pushing away with my legs, like, and then as he backed into it, it spilt, and all of the sewing needles and tape and yarn and everything went everywhere. Everything had fallen onto the floor, and in that moment, I evaluated my safety, like, a drunk person who's blackout drunk is in my home, has these intentions with me, you know, has already caused this amount of destruction and not listening to me. And so I basically felt safest just complying.
5: You normally use protection.
4: Yeah.
5: And this time he didn't, and you didn't want that.
4: No.
5: And he didn't care.
4: No, I don't think my words were falling on deaf ears or drunk ears.
5: And you were still saying, don't do this, or I'm not into this?
4: I remember specifically him like grabbing at my chest, and I like hit his hand and I said, don't touch me. And I remember that during the altercation specifically.
5: And then he kept going.
4: Yeah. And it was this weird mix of like coming in and out of don't think consciousness is the word, but like coming to and kind of falling back into that drunken, I don't know what I'm doing state. And he would apologize in those moments and then go back to doing what he was doing.
5: So he was aware that he was doing something wrong.
4: Yeah.
5: And saying sorry.
4: I feel like he was in moments. So after everything ended, I ran to the bathroom, which is just beside my bedroom. And I was in there for a while and just trying to like comprehend things. And when I came back out, he was asleep in my bed. And at that point, I didn't know what my options were. Like, obviously, I don't want this person in my house. And when I, you know, earlier had realized how drunk he was, I knew that he had driven over that way. Like, I'm surprised he made it to my house. And if I woke him up and sent him home, like, I am now making the decision to put somebody that drunk on the road. And I didn't want to live with the fact that, like, if he got into an accident or hurt somebody else. So I was like, I'm going to let him sleep. And the second he wakes up, I'm going to tell him to leave. And so he slept. I lay there in like a state of panic all night. In the morning, he woke up and he went to go put his arm around me. And I was like, whoa. And realizing this person doesn't know that what happened wasn't okay. And so I remember taking his arm and throwing it back at him. And I said, are you fucking serious, Graham? And he's like, what? And I'm like, do you not remember what happened last night? He's like, no. And I'm like, okay, I need you to get dressed and leave and never talk to me again. Like, nothing that happened was okay. And he did. He just got up and got dressed and left and didn't seem concerned. He left. He didn't talk to me. And I waited a couple weeks because I knew that with what had happened, I could have gotten pregnant, and I wanted to wait and to make sure that that wasn't the case. And so I waited until that happened, and I sent him kind of like a final send-off message. And
5: what did it say?
4: I remember a few pieces of it, and I remember saying that like nothing that happened that night was okay or consensual.
0: And Jake joins me now. I should reiterate that Plattner and his campaign deny these allegations. What else did Ms. Rascott say?
5: It's really, I mean, it was a long interview. We ran 20 minutes of it on air, but it went a lot longer. She said some really interesting things. One of the things I asked her was if he had either the next morning acknowledged or apologized, or a couple weeks later when she reached out to him and said, I'm not pregnant, thankfully, and you still did this and it's not okay. Or even after the New York Times first wrote about Jenny Rascott, a month ago, and she alluded to a bad night but didn't go into it. If he had come forward at any time and expressed any remorse or accountability, would you be still doing this? And she said she didn't know. But I do sense that the alleged rape was horrible, but also his indifference was also horrible.
0: Yeah, she said that when she told him to get out, that, I mean, he just kind of seemed fine with it.
5: Yeah, she said, you know, you don't remember what you did last night. It was not okay. And he said, no, and then left. I mean, so, you know, and to this day, as you know, he denies anything, but I'm wondering what exactly he denied, because he doesn't get specific about what he denies.
0: You also asked why she decided to tell her story now, and I want to play part of that.
5: Why did you ultimately decide to do it? Why come forward?
4: A few reasons. One of the biggest ones is that I think that there are a lot of men in this world relying on the silence of women and to be where they are. And I don't want to contribute to that. I also want to just get my life back.
5: There are going to be people, maybe even his campaign, certainly his supporters, who say this is politically motivated. What would you say to that?
4: I couldn't disagree more. That was actually one of the reasons that I didn't come out.
5: Because you agree with his politics.
4: I do. I really agree with his politics. I think we need somebody with those political stances and who are willing to do the work. And, you know, I see his political videos. They get me fired up as well. I understand why people want someone like him in office.

0: You know, and I felt like me coming forward would essentially potentially take that away. And I felt really uncomfortable with the responsibility of and the weight of my story and what that might do.
1: In denying her allegations, the campaign also says, quote, they are also coached and coordinated by out-of-state establishment operatives. She didn't look very coached to me or controlled. Did she seem that way to you? And that
2: No.
1: coached and coordinated? I mean,
2: No, she
1: I've
2: said.
1: talked to people who are coached before and.
2: No, I found her very credible, very charming. She was very nervous. After the New York Times story came out, my booker got her number and I called her or texted her and like she did not want to come forward. This was not something she wanted to do. Now, it is true that she reached out to Cheyenne Hunt, who is kind of an activist for survivors of sexual assault and harassment and rape, and she was involved a bit in the Eric Swalwell story. And Jenny reached out to Cheyenne because she had heard Cheyenne was providing help to people, like counseling and assistance with, you know, how do I move on with my life? Because one of the things that she talked about in the interview is that like this has caused her to have intimacy issues with subsequent partners. Because Rand was someone that she trusted, and then he did this to her, allegedly. So it is true that she reached out to somebody in a different state, but it's somebody who helps survivors of sexual assault and not somebody who's coaching. It's really kind of a wild allegation.
1: Jake Tapper, thank you so much.
2: Thank you, Anderson.
1: Well, joining me now from Washington, CNN political director David Chalian. So, David, as we mentioned, major supporters have been rescinding their endorsements now of Platner. The main Democratic Party leadership is calling on him to drop out. Do you see any path forward for his candidacy tonight?
3: It's really hard to see what that path would be at this point, Anderson. It is collapsing around him. The main Democratic Party is significant because they are going to be in the position, the state party, should he drop out, to pick a replacement. But I would also note what you noted at the top. Chuck Schumer and Kirsten Gillibrand, you know, the Senate Democratic leader, the head of the Democratic Senate Campaign Committee, stating clearly that he must drop out, and if he doesn't, they're not going to spend a dime in the state of Maine. And the super PAC that is allied with Schumer has said the same. They're going to redirect resources elsewhere. So this becomes a very quick math problem. Not only is his support cratering, but he's just not going to have the money to be able to proceed with this campaign.
1: And if he decides to drop out of the race, what happens next? Who might replace him?
3: Well, there are a slew of Democrats up in Maine, some of whom just ran for governor in the Democratic primary there and came up short. So a couple of their names have been mentioned. They have long ties in Democratic politics in Maine. Troy Jackson is one, a logger who used to be the president of the Maine Senate, may fit a profile like Platner, but without all the Platner baggage, perhaps. So he's a name to watch. But the Maine Democratic Party would get together and be able to choose the nominee if Platner gets out. He has to do it by next Monday, a week from today, at 5 p.m. Eastern, according to state law. And then the state party would have 2 weeks after, so by July 27th, to actually put forward a nominee to appear on the November ballot.
1: And if Platner does not drop out, do the state or national parties have any mechanism to force him out?
3: Not that I can see in state law. And I think you're seeing the mechanism right now, which is public pressure saying money won't be there and rallying behind alternatives. It's really sort of shaming him out of the race, something that he had been resistant to. But you heard his statement in that video tonight. He is reflecting on the future path here. He seems to state that he understands the political implications of this, even if he denies the allegations.
1: And just remind people how crucial this race is for determining control of the Senate.
3: Yeah, I mean, it is unbelievably consequential. So Democrats need a net gain of four seats to go from the minority party to the majority party in the United States Senate. And where do you look on the map to start to do that? Well, the first place you look is if you're a Democrat, you say, is there a Republican up for re-election in a blue state? Well, Susan Collins, the Republican incumbent, is the only Republican running for re-election in a state that Kamala Harris won in 2024. So this is supposed to be one of the top tier targets to have Democrats start making their build towards the potential 4 flips that they would need as a net gain to

0: win the majority without Maine, if Susan Collins is to win re-election here, this becomes a much, much tougher climb for Democrats to win the majority.
1: David Jelling, thanks very much. Just ahead, what our political team from across the partisan spectrum makes of this latest allegation and what impact it may have on Democratic hopes to retake the Senate. Also later, President Trump admitting he stepped in to get a suspended U.S. soccer star reinstated for the game tonight. That and what the rest of the world thinks of his knowledge of foul play.
2: All I did, I asked for a review because I didn't think it was a foul. And, you know, again, I'm good at this stuff. I didn't think it was a foul.

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1: What makes Emory special is that it has very rigorous academics, but a community that is willing to support each other. 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

0: Quinn, Executive Committee Chair of the New York State Democratic Committee, and CNN Senior Political Commentator Scott Jennings. Christine, what's your response to when you hear her story?
1: It's horrible. It's horrible. And there is no way a woman comes forward and says something like this in the detail she has and the way that she has and is making it up. I mean, her statements are completely, completely credible, and it is incumbent on everyone to believe what she is saying, and it is incumbent on Graham Plattner to get out of this race immediately, and then I hope he is prosecuted to the fullest extent of the Maine law.
0: And Alyssa, based on what you've seen, do you think the response so far to this is markedly different than previous?
2: It is markedly different. You know, a number of prominent Democrats have asked for him to step aside, but I want to know why. I knew the first accuser, who did not accuse him of sexual assault, but of domestic violence, that came forward in the New York Times. She was a longtime GOP operative. She's somebody I've worked with, but that does not make her allegations any less credible. I don't know why that wasn't the line. I don't know why the Nazi tattoo wasn't. I don't know why demeaning Purple Heart recipients, homophobic slurs, racist and bigoted slurs on his Reddit posts weren't enough. When politics becomes winning at all costs, we end up with the worst people in office. And I think this is what we are running into. Democrats did not do their due diligence in vetting this man. And now their path to the Senate looks significantly bleaker because they went all in on this man.
0: Which people had raised that concern about the vetting. The flip side of it is, you know, if you want candidates who are quote unquote authentic,
2: He went to an elite prep school, but kind of masquerades as a working man. Like, this isn't even that authentic of a guy. This is what I think, and I've seen it happen on the right to some degree. This is what happens when the base of a party sometimes takes over the establishment and they want to burn it to the ground. This is a man who's dabbled in anti-Semitic tropes. He has gone. I struggle to find things to defend him at this point, yet most of the establishment stood beside him. And Democrats, one of their strongest arguments they want to make going into the midterms is it's about character, it's anti-corruption, it's about getting the Epstein files out. When you're standing by a man who's been accused of these things, you can't make that case as credibly.
0: Scott, if Plattner does decide to step aside, do you think the Maine Democratic Party will be able to nominate someone new without alienating former Plattner supporters? How do you see it?
3: Well, that's a great question, because it's something that Alyssa said. I agree, by the way, with everything Alyssa said. She raised all the correct issues and said this is what they had signed on to. The only thing I disagree with is when she said that he hadn't been vetted. No, he had been vetted. All of the things that have been stated, it was all out in the public. And people like Ro Khanna, Bernie Sanders, Elizabeth Warren, Tim Walz, The Bulwark, Pod Save America, all these people came together to overlook it all, to explain it all, to rationalize it all. He was vetted. People knew all these things. And a whole bunch of Democrats in Maine showed up and voted for him anyway. And a bunch of donors from around the country sent him money anyway. I agree with Alyssa's question. What changed? Why are you bailing on Graham Plattner now? You already signed off on Nazi tattoo, a self-described communist, somebody who's had rape fantasies, somebody who has been on a social media platform known as a playground for predators, and on and on and on and on and on. And the difference between this accuser and the previous one is simply this. She's a liberal. It's okay, I guess, for Democrats that their candidates assault conservatives. But he broke into someone's house and apparently, according to her, raped her. And because her politics are correct, they can now believe it. All of this whole thing is disgusting. But to say that they hadn't vetted him or that they didn't know about all this is totally false. They knew it and they signed up for it. And I don't know why they're backing away from this scumbag today when they had already signed off on all that other crazy behavior.
0: Christine, what do you say to that?
1: I mean, look, there's not a lot to defend in this scenario in Maine right now. You know, I'd like to think that they didn't do a good vetting, right? I'd like to think that folks didn't know all of this in the way that Scott said, that things came out as revelations as it moved forward. You know, the kind of looking back on this very, very soon, I hope will give us the answers to that question about whether there was vetting and how deep it was. But, you know, the Republican woman who came out in the New York Times was treated terribly. You know, when somebody says, whether it's Donald Trump or Plattner supporters, this is a scheme by the other side, you know that is code for we're trying to cover something up. It is what people say when they have done something wrong. And a lot of people owe her an apology for how she was treated.
2: And by the way, sexual assault and domestic violence are underreported crimes because yes. women are so often not believed. And I think that it was so wrong how Lindsay Feifeld was treated after that New York Times reporting came out. And

0: is CNN.
1: With Democratic leaders now calling on Graham Platner to end his race against Senator Susan Collins after a woman came forward and accused him of rape. We're talking tonight about the impact, first and foremost, on his accuser and what she faces now that she's speaking out. Here again is what she told Jake Tapper.
2: I waited a couple weeks because I knew that with what had happened, I could have gotten pregnant, and I wanted to wait and to make sure that that wasn't the case. And so I waited until that happened, and I sent him kind of like a final send-off message. And
3: what did it say?
2: I remember a few pieces of it. And I remember saying that, like, nothing that happened that night was okay or consensual.
1: Well, there's also the question of what happens next to Platner, who has just been accused of a major felony, which he categorically denies, and on national politics, potentially who controls one chamber of Congress this fall. Joining me now, CNN political commentator Alyssa Farr Griffin, also Christine

0: And for the statement today from the Plattner campaign, it seemed to once again allege that there may be some kind of a smear campaign underway rather than just denying the allegations and moving on. I do think the pressure is going to be overwhelming for him to step aside because, as you covered, they have about a week to replace him on the ticket. Now, our own David Axelrod said on your program, Jared Golden is somebody they could put into that, a moderate Democrat, a centrist, somebody who won a competitive district before. That's going to be their best bet at this point. But, I mean, it is really hard to be a heavyweight like Susan Collins when you change your candidate at this juncture and defended this guy.
1: Scott, how do you think the Collins campaign deals with this? Do they even need to? I mean, this has a life of its own, obviously.
2: Yeah, I don't really think they need to deal with it at all. I mean, she's not in charge of picking the Democratic opponent for herself. All she needs to do is be herself. She's the most moderate bipartisan senator in the United States Senate. And she doesn't have any of these kinds of crazy allegations, not one single issue for her laying out there. All she has to do is campaign as someone who does what she thinks is right, no matter who the president is, no matter which party had the idea. She's a very bipartisan person. She's a very even-keeled person who's got a long record in Maine. People know her. And so I don't think she needs to do much of anything at all. I do think the Democrats here, though, are starting to have to answer some questions about their party's process. They did this with Biden. He had no business running for re-election. They nominated him and they took him out. And through an undemocratic system, they put in Harris. Now, Plattner, they nominated him. And now through, an undemocratic process, they're going to take him out, too, and put somebody in that the voters didn't actually choose. This is happening over and over and over again. The party of democracy is turning out to be anything but when it comes to these candidates who get all these votes and then they take them out, right before the deadlines of putting people on the ballot.
1: Well, I mean, Christine, what other option?
3: There is no other option. And it is certainly not someone who was picked by the voters, but it is what is legally allowed for either side when something like this or there's a death or some other thing. It's a legal mechanism to do it. And for the good of the election, Plattner should drop out tonight. So there is, close to a full week to find, you actually have till the 27th, so there's as much time as possible. But look, this is a bad scenario just if you look at the politics of it. This significantly weakens our Democratic chance to beat Susan Collins. There is no way around that, and the more quickly we pick a candidate, the better.
1: Yeah. Liz Ford Griffin, Christine Quinn, Scott Jennings, thanks very much. Coming up next, having learned from federal filings what the president made from selling his meme coin last year, $636 million. New reporting on how much his investors lost, and the sum is staggering. Later, the president's intercession to get a suspended American World Cup star back in the game. Fair play or interference? Ahead on 360.

0: justified when something like this or there's a death or some other thing. It's a legal mechanism to do it. And for the good of the election, Plattner should drop out tonight. So there is, you know, close to a full week to find. Well, you actually have till the 27th. So there's more, as much time as possible. But look, this is a bad scenario. Just if you look at the politics of it, this significantly weakens our Democratic chance to beat Susan Collins. There is no way around that. And the more quickly we pick a candidate, the better.
1: Yeah. Liz Ford Griffin, Christine Quinn, Scott Jennings, thanks very much. Coming up next, having learned from federal filings what the president made from selling his meme coin last year, $636 million. New reporting on how much his investors lost, and the sum is staggering. Later, the president's intercession to get a suspended American World Cup star back in the game. Fair play or interference? Ahead on 360.

0: This is CNN.
1: New details on just how many people lost money buying President Trump's cryptocurrency. As you probably have heard, President Trump raked in $636 million in just 1 year last year from his family's cryptocurrency business. And that is $636 million is just the money he made from the crypto business, which he oversees the regulation of. The total amount he made last year, including all the products and commemorative coins and phones and other businesses that he profits from, was more than $2 billion just last year. What's interesting about the crypto windfall is that in 2021, he wanted no part of cryptocurrency.
2: Bitcoin, it just seems like a scam. I don't like it because it's another currency competing against the dollars.
1: Well, that was 2021. 2 months before the 2024 election, he founded, along with his sons, a cryptocurrency exchange, along with Zach Witkoff, the son of his Middle East and Russia envoy, Steve Witkoff. And by January 17, 2025, 3 days before Inauguration Day, the 47th president was hawking a meme coin named after him. Now, we know just how much a lot of people lost, and there's a good chance a number of them were actually Trump supporters. According to reporting published over the weekend in the New York Times, nearly a million people who bought Trump crypto coins lost a total of $3.8 billion. Quoting now from the Times report, which had a crypto analytics firm follow the transactions, quote, "The odds were always in his favor. Mr. Trump profited whether the price of his meme coin went up or down. He collected returns whenever anyone traded the tokens, as he repeatedly pushed his followers to do, using his Truth Social account to promote the coin. On top of that, the president also made several hundred million more when a UAE-linked firm bought a 49% stake in that company." Now, he's denied any wrongdoing concerning any of this, and today the White House had this to say.
3: Well, I'm a big crypto. I've become a big crypto guy only for one reason. If we don't have it, China's going to have it, and they would like to have it. But now they're not even trying that hard because we've taken over crypto. But I'm a fan.
1: Portraying crypto as a patriotic stand in some way against China. He did not mention, however, the 636 million other reasons he had to like it last year. Joining us now is the New York Times' Eric Lipton, who's done the reporting on this. What did this report reveal about just how unprofitable Trump's meme coin was for most people who bought it?
4: Yeah, it really is quite a disconnect. I mean, this is someone who was there, you know, running for election to try to help bring the common person up. And here he is urging his followers to take a bet on him. You know, he's always presented himself as, you know, the apprentice guy who learned how to be rich. And if you follow his lead, you can be rich yourself. And, you know, he very much pushing his followers to take a bet on him and to follow him into crypto. And then, you know, he walks away with $600 million and nearly a million people who made the bet on at his urging lost almost $4 billion. It really is a pretty incredible expression of the disconnect that's playing out through his crypto game.
1: There was a small minority of folks who did profit from it. Were they people sort of more sophisticated traders? Who were they? Do we know?
4: Yeah, so, you know, what happened was that as soon as that meme coin was pitched by him, it was January 17th, the night, 3 nights before his inauguration, there was a crypto ball in D.C., and he was, you know, and a lot of his supporters were there. And so as soon as that went on sale, people who knew that it was going to rise in value, they pumped up the price. It went from worth 18 cents to nearly $72 within a, you know, quickly. And people who in the first few hours bought in and then sold it, they're the ones that made money. And then all of the kind of the MAGA people who are supporters of Trump came in, and they became like exit liquidity is the term that they use in the industry, exit liquidity. They were the way that the people who were cashing in could make their money, because there were these, you know, basically, you know, unfortunate bad investments that were being made, and the people who were the insiders who had moved quickly were profiting at the expense of his supporters, who were a little more slow.
1: Yeah, I mean, he had that dinner at which, like, the top buyers could come, and it did, as you said, it jacked up the price, and then as soon as that kind of just left, the whole thing kind of went down again. We played the clip of the president today declaring himself a big crypto guy. He says the only reason he embraced crypto was to stay competitive with China. Do you buy that?
4: It doesn't make any sense. I mean, China has actually moved to try to ban crypto, although there's a lot of crypto trading that comes out of China. I mean, you know, he himself, he said even today when he was at the White House that one of the reasons that he did it is he saw a constituency. You know, crypto is a little bit like vaping. You know, he grabbed onto the vaping movement because he sees a constituency of voters who are a bit disaffected with the American mainstream, you know, economic system, and so this was a constituency, and also was an easy way for insiders to make money. So I think his sons grabbed onto it as a way to make money. He saw it as a voting constituency that he could perhaps bring with him, and both of those things ended up working well for his family at least.
1: Yeah, Eric Lipton, I appreciate it. The reporting as always. Thank you. Joining me now is Connecticut Democratic Senator Richard Blumenthal. He sits on the Judiciary and Homeland Security Committees. Senator, do the fact that nearly a million investors lost a total of $3.8 billion, does that raise any concerns to you about regulation? Because, I mean, the president essentially has gone from saying he doesn't like crypto to taking regulations off of crypto.
5: That is an absolutely key point, Anderson, because not only did he profit after he personally pitched this scheme, he went on Truth Social and he said, join my very special Trump community. But then he engaged in conduct that, if this were a security, would be a classic bait and switch or pump and dump. But he personally exempted crypto from the normal financial service regulations that would apply to securities. And he also disbanded the National Cryptocurrency Enforcement Task Force. So he engaged in this profiteering, the presidency for profit, self-reverence and self-enrichment to himself and his family in staggering terms. And there's also a national security point here, because you mentioned that the Emiratis invested in World Liberty Financial, his venture. They invested $500 million for a 49% stake. And then, magically, Trump approved a $1.4 billion military sale and 15,000 advanced chip sale to the Emiratis. So there's really a pay-to-play here that undermines the national security.
1: He gave them access to chips, which they hadn't had previously.
5: They had no access to it, and there were a lot of national security experts who were aghast that they would be provided with these kinds of chips that were enough to create a data center that in turn posed a national security threat. And it also emphasizes, going back to your first question, you know, cryptocurrency has been rife with human trafficking, money laundering, all kinds of problems that call for greater oversight and more transparency.
1: The allegations, the new allegation against Graham Plattner in Maine, what do you think he should do?
5: These allegations are serious. They're credible. They're unacceptable. This survivor ought to be recognized for the tremendous courage that she showed in coming forward. She should never have had to endure this kind of assault on her. The Maine Democratic Party has called for him to withdraw. I agree. I'm not a voter in Maine, but I won't support Graham Plattner going forward.
1: You think he should withdraw from the race?
5: The Maine Democratic Party says he should withdraw. I'm not a Maine voter, but I agree with them. He should withdraw.
1: What do you hope happens in Maine? I mean, is there another candidate you see there? Or do you follow it?
5: There are other candidates. I'm not prepared at this point to endorse any one of them. I think the important point here is to recognize the severity, the credibility of this survivor who has bravely come forward. And we ought to recognize that there are countless other survivors who have shown the same courage and others who ought to be really elevated and supported in this kind of frankness and candor.
1: Senator Richard Blumenthal, I appreciate it. Thank you very much. Next, was the president out of bounds when he twisted arms to get a suspended American World Cup star off suspension in time for tonight's big game, or was it a clutch play?

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0: is CNN.
1: It was the foul and red card seen around the world. Tonight, though, the American soccer star who was shown that red card and given a one-game suspension is playing the game he was supposed to sit out against Belgium. The U.S. striker Folarin Balogun's red card suspension reversed and Belgium's appeal of the decision denied after FIFA's president got a phone call from the president of the United States, who took credit for that today and more.
2: Yes, I asked for a review by FIFA. I spoke to a man who's highly respected, and by the way, whose level of respect has gone up tenfold. And he was good before this started, but, you know, he really pushed it in this country. I'm the one that got them to do it. It was not Biden. Biden was asleep. I got him to do it. All I did, I asked for a review because I didn't think it was a foul. And, you know, again, I'm good at this stuff. I didn't think it was a foul.
1: Well, CNN has

0: learned that it wasn't just the president. Commerce Secretary Howard Lutnick and other officials also lobbied FIFA, according to a source familiar with the matter. Global reaction has not been positive. The EU's sports commissioner posting decisions on sporting rules and sporting matters belong to sporting bodies, not politicians. Norway's coach called FIFA's decision a, quote, big mistake. Europe's soccer's governing body said FIFA, quote, crossed a red line. And here was some reaction on British media.
1: And this has left an extraordinarily nasty stench over a World Cup that up to this point was going fantastically well.
2: It is so ugly. It is so reprehensible. It was absolutely out of order for Donald Trump to have made the call to Infantino. And it was absolutely pusillanimous on the part of Infantino to go, oh, yes, Donald, let's look at it and we'll try and sort this out.
3: What I'm about to play you made me wonder whether or not we're living in a simulation.
0: Others could not help but point to the president's relationship with FIFA's head, who, you will remember, concocted a special prize for him last year, which he was thrilled about after the Nobel Committee snubbed him. Some underscored the irony of Mr. Trump going to bat for someone he might otherwise be trying to deport. Balogun is able to play for the U.S. thanks to his birthright citizenship, a passage in the Constitution that the president has tried to fight, even taking it to the Supreme Court. Mr. Balogun was raised in the U.K. but was born in New York to Nigerian parents. His mom, who was visiting at the time, tried to get back to England, tried to fly back when she was 7 months pregnant with him, but the airline refused to let her fly. So she stayed, gave birth, and flew back to London with him weeks later. Alyssa Farr Griffin is back. Where do you stand on this?
4: A fascinating saga. Okay, so I preface all this to say everything I know about soccer is from Ted Lasso, so I'm a bit of an armchair expert here. It's not, okay, so internationally this is being received very poorly,
0: badly,
4: as you
0: yes.
4: pointed out. It's not the worst domestic politics, I have to be honest. Like, most Americans are rooting for Team USA. This was a call from what I saw, again, armchair expert, should have been a yellow card. It shouldn't have been a red card that would have kept him out of the next game. I think a lot of Americans are going to say, we're okay with this kind of Trump corruption. If you're going to swoop in here and call in some favors with the FIFA president, it's fine. But the part you noted that's just so fascinating is, if for Trump's own policies, he wouldn't be playing on the U.S. team right now
0: right.
4: because of the desire to overturn birthright citizenship, which narrowly made its way and was upheld by the Supreme Court just last week.
0: And I mean, do you think his advisors, Miller, I mean, do you think they're done trying to chip away at birthright citizenship, or do you think
4: this has been kind of a pet project of Stephen Miller's as well as other advisors for many years? I expect that there could be other efforts and other state-led efforts. I thought it was remarkable that it was a 5-4 decision. To me, it's couldn't be more clearly laid out in the Constitution. But this is also, the saga on FIFA is a bit fascinating too, because one Andrew Giuliani, the son of Rudy Giuliani, is essentially the sports liaison to the White House. And my understanding through reporting is that he flagged this to the president. He said, this is blowing up. People think this was an unfair call. This is a great politics moment for you to step in and get him reinstated. So it shows, you know, Trump does politics very differently than everyone else does, to put it mildly.
0: It is interesting, though. I mean, his ability and

0: for Trump's own policies, he wouldn't be playing on the U.S. team right now, right, because of the desire to overturn birthright citizenship, which narrowly made its way and was upheld by the Supreme Court just last week.
1: And I mean, do you think he, his advisors, Miller, I mean, do you think they're done trying to chip away at birthright citizenship, or do you think
0: this has been kind of a pet project of Stephen Miller's as well as other advisors for many years? I expect that there could be other efforts and other state-led efforts. I thought it was remarkable that it was a 5-4 decision. To me, it's couldn't be more clearly laid out in the Constitution. But this is also, the saga on FIFA is a bit fascinating too, because one Andrew Giuliani, the son of Rudy Giuliani, is essentially the sports liaison to the White House. And my understanding through reporting is that he flagged this to the president. He said, this is blowing up. People think this was an unfair call. This is a great politics moment for you to step in and get him reinstated. So it shows, you know, Trump does politics very differently than everyone else does, to put it mildly.
1: It is interesting, though. I mean, his ability and maybe his people around him, but also just to sense like areas that he can kind of campaign in a way or please people. I mean, he wants to sort of have his finger in a lot of different pies.
0: He's the executive producer of America.
1: Yeah,
0: he wants to be tapped into what America's talking about,
1: yes,
0: what Americans care about, and he occasionally picks really smart fights. I think this is at least an 80-20 issue that he would win on in the U.S. Abroad, it's seen very differently. I think we're often seen as bullies right now on the world stage on more important matters like NATO, but this doesn't help either. But at home, it's not bad politics.
1: Yeah. Alyssa Farr Griffin, thank you very much.
0: Thank you.
1: See, you know a lot more about soccer than you thought. Up next, a scary moment, incredibly scary, caught on video. A roof partially collapses at a New Jersey store, temporarily trapping two people, but it's incredible. Everyone got out okay. Details ahead.

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3: We've all seen a lot of sudden storms the last few days on July 3rd and July 4th, of course, but we want to show you some terrifying video from Ocean Township, New Jersey, part of a roof collapsing at a BJ's wholesale club this morning as heavy rain hit the area. More than a month's worth of rain fell in just a few hours in this area, according to estimates. It led to the ceiling crumbling down inside the store while people were shopping. Officials said 27 people were inside the building when it happened. Two people were trapped for a time, but thankfully they were able to free themselves. No one was seriously injured. Incredible when you look at the damage done there. Also, finally tonight, stunning pictures from space. This video of an aurora shimmering in the Earth's atmosphere. It's incredible. It was taken by a European Space Agency astronaut on board the International Space Station. She said it's the most amazing aurora she has seen on her mission. This astronaut, by the way, has now been in space for more than 140 days and has orbited the Earth more than 2,000 times. Incredible images. That's it for us. The news continues. The Source starts now.
4: Tonight, Democrats are pulling their money and endorsements from Graham Plattner after an accuser speaks with CNN about a disturbing new allegation. I'm Boris Sanchez in for Caitlin Collins, and this is The Source.

0: doesn't, Senate Democrats' campaign arm will no longer invest in Maine. The state's Democratic Party leadership is also calling on Plattner to withdraw, pointing to the new allegation from 41-year-old Jenny Rassicot, who tells CNN she first met Plattner on a dating app back in 2019. She says they began seeing each other on and off for 2 years, up until one evening in 2021. That's when she says that Plattner came to her house drunk after she explicitly told him not to and forcibly had sex with her, despite her repeated demands that he stop. Before we play what she had to say to CNN's Jake Tapper, a warning, this interview contains strong language and may be disturbing and triggering for sexual assault survivors.
1: So you described your relationship with Graham Plattner as a very good example of what modern dating is like.
2: Yeah.
1: What do you mean by that?
2: What I mean by that is that, I think there's a lot of situationships. I think people are dating multiple people at the same time, whether that's known or not known by the people involved. So it was just a very common practice is what I viewed it as.
1: And kind of casual?
2: Yeah, very casual.
1: And when did you meet him and how did you meet him?
2: Met him on Bumble, actually, in 2019. And I had known who he was. He grew up in the next town over. We had like a mutual family friend, so I always knew of his existence, but that was when we actually met.
1: And what did you think of him?
2: At first, I thought he was great. He's very well-spoken. He's intelligent. He's charming. I thought a lot of good things. We had a great first date. It went and flowed really well.
1: He has described himself as self-medicating with alcohol.
2: Yeah.
1: He has described himself that way.
2: Yeah.
1: So I would think maybe that would have reared its head.
2: Yeah. And unfortunately, that's something that I think a lot of people are desensitized to in general, heavy drinking, and especially out of the relationship that I had just come out of. So it wasn't anything abnormal to me. I remember we were out one night and he was drinking and that's when he told me that he has PTSD.
1: When the New York Times story came out, you were in it, but you didn't go as far in that story as you are today.
2: Yeah.
1: Why not?
2: I didn't want to. I didn't want to have to violate this huge level of privacy to my own life to be able to infer that this person is not honest and trustworthy. I felt really protective of my own privacy throughout this whole process. And it got to a point where my privacy was no longer going to happen. And that was when I kind of just made the decision that, like, I'm going to say my piece and get it out there. I had tried to give the impression that something, worse happened. And that's when it was like, I refused to comment further.
1: You definitely alluded to a bad night.
2: Yeah.
1: So bad that you never saw him again afterwards.
2: Yeah.
1: But just to underline the point, you're not coming forward because you have any political motivation.
2: No, not at all. That was actually one of the huge reasons that I didn't come forward and still struggled. Like, that was a huge moral conflict to feel like...
1: Because you'd like a Democrat to be in the Senate.
2: Yeah. Yeah. I like the things that he speaks about. They're important. They're important to people. I'm one of those people.
1: But at the end of the day, you feel he's not being honest.
2: He's not being honest. No.
1: And we should note, this is 2021 we're talking about. It's only 5 years ago. Tell me about that. When was it?
2: It was at the end of 2021. I remember it being shortly after I moved back into my winter home. Because that is where it happened. And it was a night where him and I were texting back and forth, and he had taken something that I said as an invitation. And that's not how I meant it. And I quickly clarified. And he sent a message back indicating that he would come over. And I said, no, don't come over. Like, I'm not in the mood. Don't come over. And I was more stern with that message. And then I didn't hear back from him. So I thought that that meant he got the message or gave up on it or whatnot. And so like half an hour later, I heard a noise outside my door. And then he came in. He just came into my house. It was unlocked. I live in an area where you don't usually have to lock your doors. I do now. So he came in and I realized, okay, he didn't listen. He's in my home. And I was laying on the couch. It was probably pretty late at night and I was already ready for bed. I just wasn't in bed. And so he had kind of like jumped on top of me and

0: Tonight, an explosive allegation is rocking a Senate race that could decide control of Congress next year. The Democrat running to flip Maine's Senate seat, Graham Plattner, is facing mounting pressure from his own party to drop out of the race after a woman accused him of raping her in 2021. You will hear what she told CNN's Jake Tapper in a moment, as tonight Plattner denies the allegations against him.
1: I wanted to directly address the troubling, serious, and false allegations against me. Any accusation of non-consensual behavior is categorically false, regardless of the inaccuracy of the reporting, but mindful of the political reality it will inflict. We are taking the time to reflect on the best path forward for the state that I love, the people that I love, the movement I belong to, and the goal of defeating Susan Collins.
0: A political reality that Plattner is already facing tonight. More and more Democrats who stood by him through previous scandals are now rescinding their endorsements. That includes Democratic Congressman Ro Khanna and Senators Ruben Gallego and Elizabeth Warren. And now Democratic Senate leader Chuck Schumer is demanding that Plattner exit the race, adding that if he does

0: indicated that he had intentions that were sexual in nature. And I remember just at first being like, hey, I'm not into this. Like, don't, I'm not in the mood. Like, don't, whatever. And it got to the point where I was like, okay, I feel like I've said this enough times. Like, he's not listening to me or he's not hearing me. And I looked at him and I remember this very specific look in his eyes. And I could smell alcohol and I was like, this is different. He is heavily intoxicated. Like, and that blank stare was kind of like a photographic memory that I still have of that night. And his that was me recognizing what the situation was. And this wasn't just like, oh, hey, somebody showed up and I'm gonna tell him to go home. Like, he was heavily intoxicated, had intentions with me, and wasn't listening when I said no.
1: And
0: And
1: you were saying, no, don't, no, don't, over and over and over.
0: I remember, obviously I've had to recall a lot of this. This is something that I tried for many years to forget. And so small details, might get past me, but yes, I remember very specifically saying, I'm not into this. In my message previously, I told him I had had an old back injury, and I remember saying, like, I'm not in this. I've had a long day. My back hurts. Like I was in that kind of mood, like the leave me alone mood. And there was a little bit of like a scuffle, like altercation. The house that I live in has like this antique sewing kit that I kept beside the couch, and that got knocked over. He like backed into it or something, was maybe pushed into it by me or something happened in that moment, and that thing got spilled.
1: Do you remember pushing him away?
0: I remember potentially pushing away with my legs, like, and then as he backed into it, it spilt, and all of the sewing needles and tape and yarn and everything went everywhere. Everything had fallen onto the floor, and in that moment, I evaluated my safety. Like, a drunk person who's blackout drunk is in my home, has these intentions with me. Has already caused this amount of destruction and not listening to me. So I basically felt safest just complying.
1: You normally use protection.
0: Yeah.
1: And this time he didn't.
0: No.
1: And you didn't want that.
0: No.
1: And he didn't care.
0: No, I don't think my words were falling on deaf ears or drunk ears.
1: And you were still saying, don't do this, or I'm not into this?
0: I remember specifically him like grabbing at my chest, and I like hit his hand and I said, "Don't touch me." And I remember that during the altercation
1: And then
0: specifically.
1: he kept going.
0: Yeah, and it was this weird mix of like coming in and out of, I don't think consciousness is the word, but like coming to and kind of falling back into that drunken, I don't know what I'm doing state. And he would apologize in those moments and then go back to doing what he was doing.
1: So he was aware that he was doing something wrong and
0: Yeah,
1: saying sorry.
0: I feel like he was in moments.
1: Is there any way that he thought this was consensual or no? Just because.
0: I don't believe that you can think that that scenario is consensual. You have to understand that that wasn't when somebody is repeatedly, I mean, when somebody in the middle of it says, "Don't touch me," like that's obviously not consensual.
1: Especially if he's apologizing on occasion.
0: Yeah. And that next morning, so after everything ended, I ran to the bathroom, which is just beside my bedroom, and I was in there for a while and just trying to like comprehend things. Like,
1: Were you crying? Were you?
0: I don't think I was crying. I was like more in shock, and yeah, just trying to understand like what had just happened, especially like this is a person I have known and have trusted and have had very consensual relationships with, like, all along until it wasn't. And so that was a really hard thing to understand, that this was a person I trusted. And so I spent a little bit of time in the bathroom, and when I came back out, he was a

0: sleep in my bed. And at that point, I didn't know what my options were. Like, obviously, I don't want this person in my house. And when I, you know, earlier had realized how drunk he was, I knew that he had driven over that way. Like, I'm surprised he made it to my house. And if I woke him up and sent him home, like, I am now making the decision to put somebody that drunk on the road. And I didn't want to live with the fact that, like, if he got into an accident or hurt somebody else. And I remember thinking that I could tell him to leave, and I could call the police immediately, and I could at least get him caught for drunk driving. So I was like, I'm going to let him sleep, and the second he wakes up, I'm going to tell him to leave. And so he slept. I lay there in like a state of panic all night, and I remember turning on, I have like one of those noise machines that you sleep with, and I turn it on Ocean Waves, and I'm like, I'll just try to meditate. It didn't work. So in the morning, he woke up, and he went to go put his arm around me, and I was like, whoa. And realizing this person doesn't know that what happened wasn't okay. And so I remember taking his arm and throwing it back at him. And I said, are you fucking serious, Graham? And he's like, what? And I'm like, do you not remember what happened last night? He's like, no. And I'm like, okay, I need you to get dressed and leave and never talk to me again. Like, nothing that happened was okay. And he did. He just got up and got dressed and left and didn't seem concerned.
1: He didn't ask you what happened.
0: He didn't ask me a single question. And I mean, in the moment, I was like not wanting to talk about it anyway. So maybe I felt fine about that in the moment. But like, I was still like, how can somebody that you've been in a, you know, some type of a relationship with for this long tells you to never speak to you again about something that you did, and you didn't even ask what you did? So he left. He didn't talk to me. And I waited a couple weeks because I knew that with what had happened, I could have gotten pregnant, and I wanted to wait and to make sure that that wasn't the case. And so I waited until that happened, and I sent him kind of like a final send-off message. And
1: what did it say?
0: I remember a few pieces of it. And I remember saying that like nothing that happened that night was okay or consensual. And I waited on Instagram. It, you see when it says seen. And so I gave it a couple days. It said that it was seen, and I still didn't hear back out. And at that point I blocked him on everything. I deleted his number. I blocked and deleted his like text phone number as well, because text and Instagram are, I think, the two ways that we had communication. And I've never heard from him since.
2: In a statement to CNN, the Plattner campaign says, quote, for a year, opponents of this campaign have thrown everything they can at Graham, calling him a Nazi, a war criminal, and a communist. None of it has been true, and this is no different. It is not a coincidence that this story comes a week before the ballot deadline, just as the previous false allegations came a week before the primary. Graham began this campaign to fight for a Maine where everyone is treated with dignity and where Mainers are put first, and no amount of desperate smears will stop this movement from seeing that vision through. Up next, you'll hear Jenny Rassicot explain why she came forward now. Our next source provided her with a support network for sexual assault survivors and has worked to expose allegations against other lawmakers and candidates.

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3: Back with more of our breaking news. CNN's exclusive interview with Jenny Rassicot, the woman who says that Maine's Democratic Senate nominee Graham Plattner raped her back in 2021. Tonight, Plattner is categorically denying what he calls false accusations of non-consensual behavior as a growing chorus of Democrats calls on him to end his campaign. Here's more from Jake Tepper's sit-down with Rassicot, including her explanation for why she came forward now. And a warning, this interview does contain strong language that might be disturbing and triggering for victims of sexual assault.
4: He posted a comment on Reddit about a video promoting underwear designed to prevent rape. And he wrote, quote, "Rape is a real thing. If you're so worried about it to buy Kevlar underwear, you'd think you might not get blacked out, fucked up around people you aren't comfortable with."
5: Right.
4: What did you think when you saw that?
5: I thought, here's a man who was drunk and who, by dictionary definition, raped me, and he's blaming drunk women. So I just felt like that was a very odd take to have on that. And I also feel like with all of the comments that he made about women, sexual assault, rape, even, you know, the comments that he had made that was in the New York Times article about, you know, threatening people with rape, like, why does this person have this issue, like, scattered throughout their life, throughout their commentary? Like, it's on their mind. Why do they have such a strong opinion about women coming forward with allegations? Like, I just feel like this isn't the first time.
4: I know that you have been very reluctant to tell this story. Very reluctant. Why did you ultimately decide to do it? Why come forward?
5: A few reasons. One of the biggest ones.

0: consensual behavior as a growing chorus of Democrats calls on him to end his campaign. Here's more from Jake Tapper's sit-down with Racicot, including her explanation for why she came forward now, and a warning: this interview does contain strong language that might be disturbing and triggering for victims of sexual assault.
1: He posted a comment on Reddit about a video promoting underwear designed to prevent rape. And he wrote, quote, "Rape is a real thing. If you're so worried about it to buy Kevlar underwear, you'd think you might not get blacked out, fucked up around people you aren't comfortable with."
2: Right.
1: What did you think when you saw that?
2: I thought, here's a man who was drunk and who, by dictionary definition, raped me. And he's blaming drunk women. So I just felt like that was a very odd take to have on that. And I also feel like with all of the comments that he made about women, sexual assault, rape, even, you know, the comments that he had made that was in the New York Times article about, you know, threatening people with rape, like, why does this person have this issue, like, scattered throughout their life, throughout their commentary? Like, it's on their mind. Why do they have such a strong opinion about women coming forward with allegations? Like, I just feel like this isn't the first time.
1: I know that you have been very reluctant to tell this story. Very reluctant. Why did you ultimately decide to do it? Why come forward?
2: A few reasons. One of the biggest ones is that I think that there are a lot of men in this world relying on the silence of women and to be where they are. And I don't want to contribute to that. I also want to just get my life back.
1: There are going to be people, maybe even his campaign, certainly his supporters, who say this is politically motivated. What would you say to that?
2: I couldn't disagree more. That was actually one of the reasons that I didn't come out.
1: Because you agree with his politics.
2: I do. I really agree with his politics. I think we need somebody with those political stances and who are willing to do the work. And, you know, I see his political videos. They get me fired up as well. I understand why people want someone like him in office. You know, and I felt like me coming forward would essentially potentially take that away. And I felt really uncomfortable with the responsibility of and the weight of my story and what that might do.
1: When people hear this from you, are you saying you should not vote for him because of what happened?
2: I'm not going to go as far as to say that. I'm just here to tell my story, to give a clearer picture of who he is and the type of past that he has. And I just think it's fair to the democratic process to let people know who they're voting for.
1: This has obviously been very difficult for you to talk about for 5 years. Mm-hmm. And even when you're telling the story, you don't use the word.
2: Yeah.
1: So let me just be, and I apologize, let me be as direct as I can. Did Graham Plantner rape you?
2: By definition, yes. Absolutely.
1: Because he had non-consensual sex with you.
2: Yeah.
1: Forced himself on you.
2: Mm-hmm.
1: After you had told him no and fought him off.
2: He violated multiple layers of consent that night by coming into my home when I asked him not to, and by advancing on me when I told him not to. And furthermore, another incident that I had told him not to do. And
1: with protection.
2: Yeah. Yeah. So, yeah. By the way that my nervous system reacted to this experience, absolutely.
1: There are going to be Democrats who say, I believe you, but I don't care.
2: Yeah.
1: I'm going to vote for him anyway. Mm-hmm. Because we need a progressive voice in the United States Senate. Mm-hmm. Are you going to be okay with that? Are you going to be able to handle that? I'm not saying it's the right answer or the right response, but
2: no, I have friends who feel that way. And that's been a hard pill to swallow. And I guess I need to not ask potentially. Maybe I need to

0: not ask in order to not care what they do. I understand. I understand that the state of our political environment is so much so that we need a lot of change. And he's offering that change. And, you know, I'm not mad at anyone who has voted for him all along. If he wasn't who he was, I would be voting for him as well. And going forward, I don't know what's going to happen.
1: There's something you said that I just want to find out more about. You say he was forcing himself on you. It was getting violent. You were pushing him off. You were kicking him off. Needles and sewing equipment was falling all over. And walk us through the process where you decided that the safest thing you could do was just let him rape you.
0: I had never been in that situation before, and I remember it being an instant where I had recognized that he wasn't listening to me. It wasn't just that he wasn't hearing me or whatnot. And then I recognized his level of intoxication, and I knew in that moment I wasn't safe. And I don't think I was safe to physically fight back. He's big, he's strong. And I just had to evaluate my safety and come up with the least worst outcome to this situation. And so I felt like complying for my safety was the least worst option.
1: But that's not consenting.
0: No, complying is not consenting.
1: Complying is letting him rape you
0: Is getting it over with.
1: so that he didn't hurt you even more.
0: I don't know what this person is capable of. I don't think anybody does. And even people you know for years and trust, you don't know the depths of what they're capable of. And
1: You were afraid for your safety.
0: yeah, I was afraid for my safety.
1: Beyond, not that rape isn't a horrific thing, but beyond
0: Right.
1: rape.
0: I didn't want to find out how unsafe I could get that night, or how harmed I could be that night.
1: I know this is probably one of the toughest things you've had to do in your life, so I just want to thank you for trusting us, and sitting down with us.
0: Yeah, thank you. I appreciate you guys being here to do this and to help share these stories very kindly and delicately.
2: In a statement to CNN, the Plattner campaign says, quote, "For a year, opponents of this campaign have thrown everything they can at Graham, calling him a Nazi, a war criminal, and a communist. None of it has been true, and this is no different. It is not a coincidence that the story comes a week before the ballot deadline, just as the previous false allegations came a week before the primary. Graham began this campaign to fight for a Maine where everyone is treated with dignity and where Mainers are put first, and no amount of desperate smears will stop this movement from seeing that vision through." Our next source helped bring this allegation to light. Cheyenne Hunt is a Democratic social media influencer and a lawyer, and she's helped surface allegations of sexual assault against lawmakers and candidates and has counseled survivors as well. Cheyenne, thanks so much for being with us. Racicot said that she changed her mind about going public after connecting with you. First, walk us through how that connection came about. Who reached out to who?
3: Right. I pulled my personal endorsement of Graham Plattner after the New York Times piece was published. It became clear at that point to me that this person had a record of misogyny and disrespecting women that was disqualifying from holding public office. I made that statement, and we were immediately flooded with DMs and outreach from folks on the ground in Maine, organizers who knew multiple women with stories to tell, and they provided our contact information because they thought we might have some resources that could help. And that was ultimately how we got connected to Jenny.
2: Talk to us about how you walked her through the process of potentially coming forward with these details and what ultimately it was that led her to doing so.
3: Reckoning Action was formed to help survivors tell their stories and to overall fight back against the cultural resurgence of misogyny in American public life. And part of that is holding predators accountable and ensuring that we are not electing predators to positions of power. But when we meet with survivors, their agenda is first and foremost. That is it. That's all that matters. And so her level of comfort, her coming out of this feeling empowered and like she was heard and what she had to say was received well is truly the most important thing. And so we connected her with resources, pro bono legal counsel, communication support to think through how to tell her story in a way that made her feel comfortable with her boundaries. And that was really how that process got underway.
2: I want to ask you about something that the Plattner campaign mentioned. They alluded to your involvement, alleging that Racicot's allegations are politically motivated. They said that the claims are coached and coordinated by out-of-state establishment operatives. Your response?
3: Establishment's funny. My prior job before leaving and starting Reckoning Action, I was one of the leading executive directors of one of the foremost progressive advocacy organizations in the country. So, you know, do a little Google search and you'll see that I'm pretty far from establishment. And I also think coached is what you say, and it's right out of the Trump playbook of deny, defend, deflect when there's a credible allegation. We knew that this would happen, and we had to prepare all of the survivors that we've been working with for this, that they will say anything when their back is against the wall, even when there's credible allegations that have been corroborated by a source like CNN.
2: That word establishment comes with a connotation about some sort of financial gain. Have you been paid by any political group, or are you in any way financially benefiting from this work?
3: Absolutely not. Reckoning Action exists to be of service to survivors and to fight against misogyny. And so we, as a nonprofit, were formed to do this work. We are not being paid. We're not in cahoots with any other political campaign. That's not part of what we do.
2: So when you help surface allegations of sexual assault against former Democratic Congressman Eric Swalwell, who denies the accusations against him, you said that Swalwell hired a private investigator to follow you. Have you had any similar experiences with the Plattner campaign? Has there been any communication there?
3: So far, we have heard from the Plattner campaign. That outreach seemed to be in bad faith. It seemed like a fishing expedition, like they were looking for information on our survivors. We have really strong confidentiality policies, and obviously that was not given. But what I will say is, just like Eric Swalwell, we still live in a country where candidates are allowed to use donor dollars to attack survivors who come forward against them. Eric Swalwell is using donor dollars right now to pay that PI, to pay his criminal defense attorney defending him against rape allegations. So if you want to actually be part of a solution here, you should ask for your donation back if you gave Graham Plattner any money, because that money could go to be using against survivors and to silencing survivors.
2: Wow. You mentioned your progressive politics a moment ago. Plattner obviously running an anti-establishment campaign in Maine. If he drops out of this race, who would you want Maine voters to focus on as a challenger to Senator Susan Collins?
3: That's up to the state of Maine. The Maine Democratic Party has to nominate a replacement, someone that can champion the values that Maine voters made clear in this primary that they cared about. I endorsed Graham Plattner because I agreed with his platform. I gave him a glowing endorsement, and I rescinded it, obviously, after things came to light. But I think they've made clear the kind of leader that they want. We need to make sure that that candidate can beat Susan Collins, because the voters in Maine should not have to choose between a predator and a traitor to women. They need a champion for women, and we need to make sure that that person is on the ballot.
2: Cheyenne Hunt, thank you so much for joining us. Appreciate your time.
3: Thank you.
2: Of course. Still plenty more news to come tonight on The Source. But first, if you or anyone you know has experienced sexual assault, you are not alone. 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

0: allegations. So if you want to actually be part of a solution here, you should ask for your donation back if you gave Graham Plattner any money, because that money could go to be using against survivors and to silencing survivors.
1: Wow. You mentioned your progressive politics a moment ago. Plattner obviously running an anti-establishment campaign in Maine. If he drops out of this race, who would you want Maine voters to focus on as a challenger to Senator Susan Collins?
0: That's up to the state of Maine. The Maine Democratic Party has to nominate a replacement, someone that can champion the values that Maine voters made clear in this primary that they cared about. I endorsed Graham Plattner because I agreed with his platform. I gave him a glowing endorsement, and I rescinded it, obviously, after things came to light. But I think they've made clear the kind of leader that they want. We need to make sure that that candidate can beat Susan Collins, because the voters in Maine should not have to choose between a predator and a traitor to women. They need a champion for women, and we need to make sure that that person is on the ballot.
1: Cheyenne Hunt, thank you so much for joining us. Appreciate your time.
0: Thank you.
1: Of course. Still plenty more news to come tonight on The Source. But first, if you or anyone you know has experienced sexual assault, you are not alone. 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You can also go online to rain.org. Up next, with Democrats calling for Plattner to step aside, their battle for the majority in Congress is getting more complicated. My political sources will weigh in on this breaking news. Stay with us.

0: This is CNN.
1: Back to our breaking news. Democratic pressure is mounting on Graham Platner to drop out of the Maine Senate race after a woman accused him of raping her while he was heavily intoxicated nearly 5 years ago. Platner is forcefully denying the allegation tonight, saying that he's taking time to reflect on the best path forward. My political sources are Maria Cardona, a Democratic strategist, and Lulu Garcia Navarro, New York Times journalist and co-host of the Interview podcast. Maria, I wonder how much longer we will have to wait until we see what seems inevitable, that he's dropped out of this race. Is there any way he can stay in this?
2: I don't think there's any way he can stay in this. It is unsustainable. We have seen his support completely disappear. The people who were behind him, the senators who were behind him, the establishment that got behind him, completely now saying there will be no money there for Maine if this person does not drop out. And so from that standpoint, to if you look at the polls, Boris, right, I think it would be one thing. They would be talking from a standpoint of strength if he was polling well against Susan Collins. He's not. And that's a result of the previous allegations that came out that were already ugly, that were already huge red flags. And I was one who, when I saw those allegations, and Lulu, you interviewed him, so you know this as well, I knew there was something else that was going to come out. It was just a matter of time. So now there's a week between now and when he should drop out, so that then the main Democratic Party can actually get together and find another candidate. But it's 1 week and then 1 week. That is not a whole lot of time.
1: We'll look at the future in a moment. But Lulu, to the point that you spoke with him, you interviewed him, and you

0: asked him about the red flags that had been littered along the way in his campaign, the Nazi tattoo, questions about whether he knew its meaning, the Reddit posts, his comments about women in those posts and minorities, etc., and then all of these allegations in past relationships. I actually want to play a clip of how he answered whether or not there was more to come.
1: Are there other skeletons from your past that still may emerge in this race?
2: No.
3: Is there something new you want to get ahead of?
2: No. I mean, like, I've lived my life. I know what I've been through. I know what my behavior has been. I know all of it.
0: What do you make of his response in light of what we just learned?
4: Well, then maybe, you know, every statement is a confession. I don't know. The allegation that was made here was that he was so inebriated and so blackout drunk that he may not have remembered. However, she was explicit. She said she was explicit about what had happened and told him not only once but twice when he left and then a few weeks later when she messaged him. So the idea that he wouldn't know that these allegations might be coming, I think, probably doesn't hold water at this point. And I'll say one other thing, which is this. You know, our reporting at the New York Times is showing that there is now trying to be a negotiated sort of exit for Plattner. Mm. What they're looking for is someone who would replace him that has similar values, that might, represent the same progressive agenda that he has been that he has been pushing. But, you know, at the end of the day, I don't want to lose the focus on what we heard here tonight, mm-hmm. the importance of what we heard here tonight. No woman comes forward and talks about this in the way that she has talked about it so publicly, lightly. This is a very, very serious thing. She knows she's going to be exposed, mm-hmm. and this is, it's a very grave matter indeed.
0: So given that discussion about a replacement mm-hmm. that would sort of encapsulate his political argument, Maria, Governor Janet Mills doesn't necessarily do that, mm-hmm. right? Mm-hmm. Who do you see that might take that spot?
5: Well, I think that's going to be the process that we're going to see unfold in the next 2 weeks. And again, hopefully, Plattner understands the nature of what's happening, the timing of what needs to happen. If we are going to have a prayer in the world to beat Susan Collins at this point, he's got to drop out now, because then the deadlines start coming, and then the main Democratic Party committee gets together, there is a vote, and then that's how you come up with a candidate. So
4: two problems, though.
5: Yeah.
4: Two problems among them. The first problem, I mean, I personally think the Democrats can kiss Maine goodbye, but wow. Two problems here are, first of all, you know, the Democrats already had this problem with Biden and Kamala Harris for different reasons, but you had a candidate drop out and then they anointed a successor and that did not go very well. So at this point, you do not have a democratic process that can actually hear the main voters' will.
5: That's right.
4: And that is not going to be looked on kindly, I think, specifically at this point in the race. So I think that's the first problem. And then the second problem is precisely this: who mm-hmm. is a known quantity? Who is going to want to step into this hot mess mm-hmm. and take it over?
5: Well, to that point, I do think it has to be a known quantity, because this person has to have been vetted. If there's anything that we learned from this, is how important vetting is and what huge political malpractice the people and the team around Graham Plattner committed by not doing a full-throated deep vet of this person.
0: Maria Cardona, Lulu Garcia Navarro, thank you both for joining us. Always.
5: Thanks, Boris.
4: Thank you.
0: Still ahead, a spot in the World Cup quarterfinals on the line. Team USA taking on Belgium tonight. The U.S. is the star U.S. striker is in the lineup after President Trump kicked up global outrage with an unprecedented intervention.

0: is CNN.
1: The referee's decision to red card. I didn't know what the hell a red card was. When I found out, I said, you got to be kidding. This guy just hands up. Okay, your best player is not going to play next week or in the next game. I said, wow, that's a lot of power.
2: Tonight, a phone call from President Trump to FIFA President Gianni Infantino has plunged the international soccer community into a political firestorm, all over FIFA's decision to reverse the suspension of U.S. striker Folarin Balogun for tonight's crucial game against Belgium. Team USA's star player was given a red card and a one-game ban last week during a match against Bosnia and Herzegovina. CNN has learned that decision triggered a full-court press inside the White House as the head of the World Cup task force, Andrew Giuliani, Commerce Secretary Howard Lutnick, and other U.S. officials intensified

0: is CNN.
1: The referee's decision to red card. I didn't know what the hell a red card was. When I found out, I said, you got to be kidding. This guy just hands up. Okay, your best player is not going to play next week or in the next game. I said, wow, that's a lot of power.
2: Tonight, a phone call from President Trump to FIFA President Gianni Infantino has plunged the international soccer community into a political firestorm all over FIFA's decision to reverse the suspension of U.S. striker Folarin Balogun for tonight's crucial game against Belgium. Team USA's star player was given a red card and a one-game ban last week during a match against Bosnia and Herzegovina. CNN has learned that decision triggered a full-court press inside the White House. As the head of the World Cup Task Force, Andrew Giuliani, Commerce Secretary Howard Lutnick, and other U.S. officials intensely lobbied FIFA to overturn the suspension. As for what went down during that call with Infantino, here's what President Trump said today.
1: All I did, I asked for a review because I didn't think it was a foul. And, you know, again, I'm good at this stuff. I didn't think it was

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2: Guy punching somebody in the face or anything that, you know, would be different. And I think it's a terrible, if they wouldn't allow, you know, a top player, maybe the best, maybe among the best players on the team to play, I think it would have had a big stain. And I related just that feel. I didn't tell him what to do. I can't tell him what to do. But and I don't believe he made the decision. I think it was a committee that made the decision. And they made the right decision.
3: My source tonight is CNN sports analyst and USA Today columnist Christine Brennan. Christine, thanks so much for being with us. You've covered sports for a long time. Have you ever seen a world leader get this involved in international competition?
4: Never, Boris, never. That doesn't mean it hasn't happened. But in, since covering the Olympics and international sports since the mid-1980s, so a few years, I've never covered a story like this. And by that, I mean, there have been controversies, corruption, the international federations like FIFA, the Gymnastics Federation has been involved in some scandals, including the Jordan Child story just 2 years ago in Paris. There certainly are moments where there are controversies, but never have I covered a story where a head of state has gotten involved in a field of play decision. In other words, we've seen Tony Blair lobby for London to win the 2012 Olympics, President Barack Obama lobbying for Chicago to win the 2012 Olympics, Jimmy Carter, of course, back in 1980, the boycott that the U.S. led of the Moscow Olympics in a huge story. But that was in the political realm. Here we're talking about actual decisions on the playing field. Unprecedented, and certainly a firestorm, as you well know, has come from it worldwide as this story has developed.
3: I want to read part of the statement from FIFA President Gianni Infantino today. He said, quote, "I did receive a call from President Trump, just as I receive calls from heads of state, government officials, football stakeholders, and business executives from around the world on many different issues. During our conversation, I explained that there was an ongoing legal process involving FIFA's independent judicial bodies and that the case would be decided in due course by competent bodies. That is how FIFA system works, and that is a principle that I will always uphold." I mean, is it possible that this decision would have been made without a call from President Trump?
4: Of course, it's possible, but I think very unlikely. That's damage control there. They have seen this story explode in the places where soccer, men's soccer, is most valued and most popular in Europe. Strongholds for Gianni Infantino's, for his power within FIFA. And around the world, there certainly has been anger and confusion and sentiment that sadly has taken a little bit from this World Cup and the joy and the sense of that people had about being in the United States or Mexico and Canada. Obviously, Gianni Infantino has been courting Donald Trump and vice versa. The number of visits to the Oval Office, the award, the Peace Prize that they just made up to give to the president. There's been this ongoing relationship. So now, obviously, trying to backtrack, and that's okay. He can certainly say what he wants. But I think with our own eyes, we can see what was happening. And they do have a process. But as you know, as we were all hearing in those first days after Balogun was out, it was asked and answered. No appeal. No way, no how he was going to miss the game. So then things changed. And obviously that phone call was a big part of things starting to change.
3: Yeah, sad to report for those folks that decided not to tune in. Spoiler alert, it's not going well for the U.S. men's team. Christine Brennan, grateful to see you. Thanks so much for joining us.
4: Of course, my pleasure. Thank you.
3: Of course. Up next, the source code. We're going to give you the number at the center of a news story today. Can you guess the story? Tonight's source code, 1,000.

0: with our own eyes, we can see what was happening. And they do have a process. But as you know, as we were all hearing in those first days after Balogun was out, it was asked and answered. No appeal, no way, no how he was going to miss the game. So then things changed. And obviously that phone call was a big part of things starting to change.
1: Yeah, sad to report for those folks that decided not to tune in. Spoiler alert, it's not going well for the U.S. men's team. Christine Brennan, grateful to see you. Thanks so much for joining us.
0: Of course, my pleasure. Thank you.
1: Of course. Up next, the source code. We're going to give you the number at the center of a news story today. Can you guess the story? Tonight's source code, 1000. We'll be back in just a moment with the answer.

0: You know what they say, four wheels move the body, but two wheels move the soul.
1: Poetry, mate.
0: But don't think my motorcycle or my soul will be moving anytime soon. 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
1: Tonight's source code is $1,000. That's the amount of federal money invested in each of the 1.4 million eligible Trump accounts open for babies across the country. With the president's ring of the opening bell for NASDAQ and the New York Stock Exchange inside the Oval Office today, the accounts officially hit their first day of trading. An exciting day for millions of parents, but for a lucky few kids inside the Oval Office, let's just say some of them found the event to be a bit of a snooze. That probably won't be the case in just a few years, however, as CNN's David Goldman notes, if you max out your contribution to the Trump account, assuming an average 10% annual return, your child's account could hit roughly $250,000 by the time they turn 18. I don't know what I would have done if I had that kind of money at 18, so perhaps a good thing they didn't have Trump accounts when I was a kid. Thank you so much for joining us tonight. Caitlin is back later this week. CNN Newsnight with Abby Phillip starts right now.
2: Tonight, breaking news. Political shockwaves in the Maine Senate race. In a CNN exclusive, a woman who dated Graham Plattner says he raped her in 2021. Plattner denies the allegations. Plus, Trump sees a red card and raises his own.
3: That wasn't a foul.
2: After his intervention, the U.S. plays Belgium with the star player back on the pitch. Also, the White House versus the Smithsonian. A scathing new report claims extreme political activism at the National Museum of American History that erases our heritage. And
3: you're lucky I'm president.
2: The president brags about ending investigations into crypto after reports show nearly a million investors lost money on his meme coin. Live at the table, Xochitl Hinojosa, Jason Rantz, Pete Seat, Yemisi Egbuwale, and Billy Binion. Americans with different perspectives aren't talking to each other, but here they do.
4: Good evening, I'm Abby Phillip in New York. Tonight, shocking allegations. A woman who says she dated Maine's Democratic Senate nominee, Graham Plattner, tells CNN that he raped her for nearly 5 years ago. Jenny Rassicott says that she's been seeing Plattner on and off for 2 years. But one evening in 2021, Plattner entered her home drunk without permission, and after she explicitly told him not to. She says he forcibly had sex with her. Plattner denies those allegations. Now, I want to warn you that her story includes strong language and details of an alleged sexual assault, which may be deeply disturbing.

0: So he had kind of like jumped on top of me and indicated that he had intentions that were sexual in nature. And I remember just at first being like, hey, I'm not into this. Like, don't, I'm not in the mood. Like, don't, whatever. And it got to the point where I was like, okay, I feel like I've said this enough times. Like, he's not listening to me or he's not hearing me. And I looked at him and I remember this very specific look in his eyes. And I could smell alcohol and I was like, this is different. I remember specifically him like grabbing at my chest and I like hit his hand and I said, don't touch me. And I remember that during the altercation
1: And then
0: specifically.
1: he kept going.
0: Yeah, and it was this weird mix of like coming in and out of, I don't think consciousness is the word, but like coming to and kind of falling back into that drunken, I don't know what I'm doing state. And yeah, and he would apologize in those moments and then go back to doing what he was doing.
2: Rassicot says that she felt her safest option was to comply, and that Plattner knew what he was that he what was that what he was doing was wrong.
1: There any way that he thought this was consensual or no? Just because.
0: I don't believe that you can think that that scenario is consensual. You have to understand that that wasn't when somebody is repeatedly, I mean, when somebody in the middle of it says, don't touch me, like, that's obviously not consensual.
2: The allegation was first reported by Politico, and minutes afterward, Plattner posted a video in response online.
3: Any accusation of non-consensual behavior is categorically false, regardless of the inaccuracy of the reporting, but mindful of the political reality it will inflict. We are taking the time to reflect on the best path forward for the state that I love, the people that I love, the movement I belong to, and the goal of defeating Susan Collins. 154,058 Mainers, the most in primary history, voted to reject a broken politics beholden to Washington and the donor class. They voted for hope, for change. Throughout it all, you never turned your back on me. And I will not turn my back on you now. Every one of you deserves to see that vision come to fruition and see Susan Collins defeated.
2: Plattner now has until July 13th to decide whether or not he's going to drop out of this race. If he chooses to do that, Democrats will have until July 27th to find a replacement for him. Yemisi, you were on here not that long ago talking about this story and going against actually what seemed to be a lot of your party, many of whom were saying he's changed, give him a chance. We don't believe the other women who made allegations about him. What now?
4: Well, this is not surprising because it has always been a question of his character. And for me, the line was the Totenkopf last year. For his campaign, that wasn't enough. We had the Reddit comments, we had the Keek profile. It was building and building and building. And what we saw was a pattern of him not being honest about his actions to the very people that, for a campaign, are supposed to protect you. You give them all of the information because then they work on your behalf. And that alone was an alarm that this is somebody who cannot be trusted. And he looked elected officials in the face and he let them add their name to his character. And he said, nothing else is coming. And I think what we know now is more was always on the
2: Yeah,
4: way.
2: what she's talking about is this Wall Street Journal article that reported on a meeting that he had with Senate Democrats. And in that meeting, Bernie Sanders asked him if there were additional allegations that would come out. Plattner says there weren't any. Elizabeth Warren asked him, she said there's a difference between marital issues and sexual assault. And Plattner agreed and denied any credible allegations of assault were forthcoming.
5: Who in their right mind would believe him in any answer he would give other than to say, yes, there's more that's going to come out? You're a guy with a Nazi tattoo who has this horrible report coming out in the New York Times. There have been rumors about this for a very long time, and they're there giving him the benefit of the doubt. That just seemed really odd to me. You could not find anyone better in Maine to run up against Susan Collins. You can find any other progressive who would have been able to take on that messaging at all? Like, I just
2: Yeah,
5: cannot believe
2: that is a very good
5: that is an insane
2: question.
5: position.

0: positioned for
1: that?
0: That
1: is a very good question. I mean, there is an issue here with a lot of very prominent Democrats, Elizabeth Warren and Bernie Sanders, two among them.
2: My kind of man.
1: Who basically turned the other way at the first set of allegations. Why does it take a sexual assault allegation?
3: Right.
1: For them
3: I mean, to that point,
1: lives.
3: I heard Kirsten Gillibrand, Senator Kirsten Gillibrand, speak at the Aspen Institute last week. And when Graham Platner came up, all she had to say was that he was a strong candidate and was going to, you know, soar to a victory. There was no even an acknowledgement of the New York Times report of the Nazi tattoo. And if you all will remember, this is the same senator who was called the Me Too senator, because she led the charge against Al Franken in the Senate. She very much, you know, was instrumental in pushing that culture forward. And I think Me Too was necessary in a lot of ways. But we didn't need a rape allegation to know that Graham Platner had already allegedly violated the standards that she set. And she was willing to sacrifice all her principles, among many other Democrats, to go up against arguably the most moderate Republican in the Senate, Susan Collins, who's already willing to go up against Trump. You know, this is not some super partisan person.
1: So true.
2: Yeah. I mean, first of all, shame on the part of the Democratic Party who stood by him. I think that the Democratic Party was very much split in this race. There are some people that were speaking out against a Nazi tattoo, as I said, there were a lot of other people. I think there were a lot of women after the last allegations that weren't willing to go out and defend him, but there were a lot of men in the party. I understand that Gillibrand was one of them because she is the head of the DSCC, but shame on our party to do that. And our party has to recognize, if you want to be the party of values, if you want to be the party of decency, of principle, then you do have to come out and call unequivocally for this man to resign, and that is happening now. I think that this is a larger problem with both parties, which is how far will you go to hold on to power? And when there are allegations of sexual assault, of rape, of any sexual misconduct, it is incumbent on leaders of both parties to speak out and say that person should not serve. Did I see it with Donald Trump? No, I still have not seen it. I don't think you have said that he should not be our president or serve or that he shouldn't have been elected. But the leader of the Republican Party right now has 28 sexual misconduct allegations against him, and he pardoned people on January 6th. And his party still stands by him like he is king. And so there is a bigger problem with our politics if we are going to turn the other way to hold on to power and blame the other party when something goes wrong, but not look at our own party. And today I say shame on our own party.
4: We're only a couple of hours into this, and it's already being turned into a litmus test in the Democratic Party. Congressman Richie Torres had a tweet earlier. He said, "I have no endorsement to rescind. Graham Platner should drop out." That is one, a message, obviously, to Platner, but it's also a message to Ro Khanna, and to Ruben Gallego, who stood with Graham Platner through all the allegations, through the Nazi tattoo, and both of them are aspiring to national office. They are thinking about running for president of the United States, and they hitched their wagon to Graham Platner, and now it is blowing up in their face. They're going to have problems on the campaign trail, hypothetically, if they choose to run. But speaking as a Republican here, it's actually a good day for Democrats, assuming Graham Platner gets out of the race, because they have the opportunity now to choose another candidate. And I don't know the ins and outs of Maine politics, so I turn to people who follow these things a lot more closely. Chuck Todd, who we all know, put a tweet out today that said, "You only need generic Democrat in Maine." Graham Platner obviously had a lot of skeletons in his closet. And a quote-unquote generic Democrat, someone who doesn't have those skeletons, could potentially defeat Susan Collins without the baggage.
5: We're in a tight spot. And I think for both parties moving forward, there should also be the question of how do you market to the working class and what are your expectations of them? I think one of the biggest pitfalls that the Platner campaign had is that they believed that somebody that lacked morals and values would relate to the working class as a whole.
4: Authenticity.
5: And I'm going to tell you, as the daughter of two working class immigrants, that's not the way it is. They are some of the most prideful people, cheating. They're just things that we thought that they would excuse, and they clearly
1: haven't. You know what's interesting? I mean, you bringing that up. The other day, and you may have been here when we were talking about this, Vice President Vance actually made a very similar point where he basically said, Well, whenever, you know, the president

0: crosses the line and says something that's rude or off color or whatever, it's just the tone police going after the working class, essentially, was what he said. There is this kind of part of our political movement on the left and the right that is doing exactly what Yemisi is suggesting, which is basically saying anything that is uncouth or bad or immoral, that's just the working class, mm-hmm. when it's really not.
1: Yeah, although, to be clear, this one was not uncouth. But your point, I think, is valid. I think there's an underlying issue right now, at least with the base of the Democratic Party or the progressive socialist wing, where if you go on X right now, they're still backing Graham Platner. I mean, Stephen King just a few hours ago saying, I hope he doesn't drop out of this race. And I think you have people who are so blindly connected to this far left ideology. And you can make the argument of the far right as well, that you're willing to just give up on having those kinds of morals. But I do think that they are very recalcitrant on the left right now. And that is part of the larger issue that the Democrats in power right now, the so-called mainstream Democrats, are going to have to deal with. Because it's, while this specific issue is very obviously different than someone who says, I'm going to wipe my hand on the American flag, or I want to get rid of all police and prisons.
0: But what about
1: that's
0: what
1: a base
0: said,
1: that's not going to be okay.
0: Which is that, that the Republican Party has already been down this road with Donald Trump, and they look the other way.
1: He doesn't have a Nazi tattoo. That's a big piece.
0: Listen, that's true. But on the allegations of sexual abuse, even on the kind of comments that, like, the Access Hollywood tape, on those issues, I mean, there are some similarities there, wouldn't you say?
1: I would say similarities to the rape, no, but I would say, I agree.
0: I did not use that word when it came to Donald Trump, except to say that there are allegations of sexual abuse against him.
1: Sure.
0: And he was found liable.
1: Yes, I would say.
0: E. Jean Carroll case.
1: I think a big piece of the difference here is just the context that went into this. Everyone was saying, don't go with Graham Platner. Every single person said, this is going to happen, and people
2: A lot of people said, don't go with Donald Trump.
1: And yet Donald Trump was able to win, and he didn't get a bunch of Republicans.
3: Whether or not he wins is irrelevant.
4: Well, exactly. That's the problem, is that your party stood by him.
3: Right.
4: That the Republican Party stood by Donald Trump regardless of what the allegations said. And not only that, if you were in
1: D.C., Trump versus Platner.
4: I believe women.
1: But my point is, I don't think a lot of the allegations made against Trump were believed by the base or by the general voters. I think part of the issue was that's also true.
0: This is the problem, though. That was also true of Platner. The allegations were against him, and he was still high in the poll. So whether you are believed by the base, is that really the standard for how we are going to adjudicate whether people should be holding
2: office?
0: Right.
2: Now, morality does not live and die based on voters make dumb decisions all the time. You know,
0: sure.
2: That's not the arbiter of morality. And I mean, you said you believe women. I'm not a believe all women person. I think everyone deserves due process. Everyone deserves their time to, you know, state their case. So, I mean, I still think that's fair in this case, but I think we had plenty of information to know going before this political report that he was likely unfit for office. I mean,
1: the last victim who came forward was dragged because she happened to be a conservative.
0: Yes, and I think that there. So yes, you're right about that. And it's been interesting to see some of those people who dragged this woman who was in the Lindsay Fifield, who was in the New York Times story. They called it uncorroborated claims. Another person basically said that she was essentially a plant of the Republican Party. And now those people have changed their tune. But I also think, like, is there an apology that needs to be had here?
2: Yes.
0: And some
2: mm-hmm.
0: soul searching
2: Absolutely.
0: That needs to be had here? Is it enough to just say, well, this woman, I believe, I didn't believe the last one. And Lindsay Fifield pointed out to Ruben Gallego, mine weren't sufficiently troubling or serious for you. After that first allegation, it is fair to ask, what's up with people who have to look at the partisan identification next to your name before they decide whether or not they're going to listen to you?
2: The believability of someone's, you know, serious allegation should not live and die based on if they've worked for a right-wing think tank.
4: Well, but I mean, I think there's, to your point, that it should not be based off of a few core people in the Republican Party or the Democratic Party because it is not convenient to them. Therefore, they do not believe the allegations. And that is what has happened in the Republican Party. That is what happened in the Democratic Party. It was not convenient to the to certain folks in the Democratic Party to believe the allegations. So then, therefore, there were smears against the woman. Same with the Republican Party. I will say, you brought up the Nazi tattoo. You know what's interesting about this weekend in Washington, D.C. is there are white supremacists marching in Washington, D.C.
1: Republicans and not, back then?
4: There was actually someone from the administration.
1: Spoke out against this immediately.
4: No, they did not. The administration did not speak out. No, they did not speak out against
1: Republicans
4: it.
1: Republicans spoke out against this immediately.
4: And the Trump administration did not. And so this
1: out.
4: Is what I'm saying. It's one rule for Democrats and another one for Republicans. While I think that the American people are going to see the way and the stances that each party takes moving forward.
2: This is a great pitch for political homelessness.
0: We got to leave it there. Next for us, I want to invite you at home to join the debate once ahead. Go to CNN.com/Abby and you can weigh in on the conversation all hour. We'll get to some of your comments at the end of the show. Next for us, Trump brags about ending crypto investigations while he rakes in massive profits from the industry. We'll discuss and pitch politics. The U.S. played Belgium with a full roster after Trump's red card intervention.

0: President Trump faces growing scrutiny over his crypto earnings as a new report shows that investors who bought his meme coin ended up losing big time. According to the New York Times, the crypto analytics firm Nansen found that nearly 1 million investors who bought the president's meme coin lost $3.8 billion through the end of the month of June. That compares to Trump's latest financial disclosure, which shows he hauled in $1.4 billion on crypto, including more than $600 million from those meme coins alone. Now, Trump has dismissed concerns that he's profiting off the presidency. And today, he took it a step further with this brag about crypto corruption investigations.
1: They were putting people in jail. What they were doing to the crypto was horrible. It's amazing it survived that onslaught. It was a weaponization of government. So now I'm killing Biden. I'm winning by so much. And all of a sudden, he becomes totally pro-crypto. They dropped all investigations of everybody. They allowed people to come out of jail. And every time I see a crypto guy that where they dropped an investigation, I said, you're lucky I'm president.
0: He's bragging there about a lot of people who are tied to crypto, who he has already pardoned. He's only been in office for a year. Perhaps the biggest one is the founder of Binance, known as CZ. That company now is actually very involved in a lot of different things. But one of the pieces of reporting over the last several months, according to the Journal and the New York Times, is that Binance still now looks like they've allowed money to go to Iran through their platforms. So the president is bragging about this turnabout when he's profiting, but also some of these people were put in prison for real reasons, and now they seem to not have changed their tune.
2: Well, I think the president has changed his tune on cryptocurrency, right? There's no doubt about that. He was very much against it, calling it a scam, and he has switched. Part of the context behind that is that he believes that not embracing cryptocurrency gives China a leg up on this. We can debate whether or not that's accurate. I think it's probably more accurate than not. But I think his comment, I didn't necessarily take it as bragging that we're releasing criminals from jail. I think it was more the allegation that the Biden administration was overtly tough on cryptocurrency when we didn't actually have very many standards or laws in place. We have the Clarity Act right now that we can have a large debate as to whether or not we have to put in place some more restrictions and oversight, which I think we absolutely do. But I think that was the context in the greater scheme of the conversation he was having today.
3: No, President Trump is very clear. He has benefited.

0: it off crypto.
1: He has. Yep.
0: 100%. And while we have seen that most Americans, a million Americans, have not, I was at the Justice Department when we brought the charges against Binance and the CEO. Not only did we bring charges, but they pled guilty. We were not weaponizing anything. They pled guilty to charges, including paying $4 billion. And exactly what Abby just described here about using the platform for potentially funding Iran is exactly what we were worried about. And exactly how they could not say how they were going to crack down on that. And there's also anti-money laundering allegations, et cetera. And so the problems that the Justice Department, the federal government felt that were not in the U.S. interest and that broke our federal laws are actually now playing out before Donald Trump's eyes because he is the one who pardoned them.
2: And I think also it's an incomplete story that the whole China thing. This is from 2025 in the AP. Trump began to shift during a crypto event at Mar-a-Lago in Florida in May of 2024, receiving assurances that industry backers would spend lavishly to get him reelected. Another major milestone came last June when Trump attended a high-dollar fundraiser at the San Francisco home of David Sacks. Those close to Trump, including his sons and billionaire Elon Musk, helped further push his embrace of the industry. Sacks is now in the Trump administration as his crypto czar. And I also would add that some of these pardons that we were just talking about, the path to the pardon also involves money for Trump's political ambitions. So there's the private money that they're making hand over fist on crypto, and it's not like investing in crypto companies. It's literally meme coins, which are meaningless. And then there's also the political money at the same time as well.
3: I'm a big defender of the presidential pardon power, mostly because a lot of people don't realize there is essentially no lever. I mean, you probably know very well. There's no lever at the federal level to, you know, serve as a check on overzealous prosecutions, but he makes it very difficult to defend. And I understand why a lot of people want reform. I mean, just about crypto broadly, according to his most recent financial report, he's executed about 4,000 trades in, you know, 3 months, including with companies that really want to stay in his good graces. I don't understand how that couldn't be a conflict of interest.
2: I mean, how is it not, Pete?
4: Look, I'm going to be very clear where I stand on crypto. I've said it here before, but being pro-crypto is being anti-American. If we are in competition with China, we should stay as far away from crypto as possible. If we want our currency, the U.S. dollar, to remain the reserve currency of the world, we need to get out of crypto. If we want to maintain sanction power, we need to get out of crypto. As we've been talking about, terrorists, criminals, what do? They use crypto. That's how they operate. Why would we want anyone to be a part of this? And I feel sorry for none of these million people who lost money. They fell for a scam. Crypto is a scam from top to bottom.
2: So,
4: the
2: mean,
4: way it works is the people who buy the crypto realize it's a scam and then say, crap, I need to tell everyone to get in so I can make my money back.
2: That this is a scam?
4: Yes.
2: That was predicated by the president of the United States?
4: It's a scam predicated by a lot of people who get into this business.
2: The number one person is the president.
4: They decided to get in because you make a boatload of money on the transaction side of it.
2: Yeah, that's the president and his family.
4: Yeah. And they made money, as Jason acknowledged.
2: So, I mean,
4: they made money.
2: What's the next step from that? So the president and his family scammed a million people and profited.
4: And put this country in a worse position as a result of it.
2: $600 billion, not including the amount that they have earned from the sale of their crypto company, which was really only created knowing that this presidency was coming up. What's the recourse then? What do you think it should be?
4: Well, the recourse is if Congress feels there should be a recourse, then they should put some laws into place. We should have regulations in place. We don't actually know what crypto is right now. Is it a currency? Is it a security? Is it a commodity? Is it a collectible? And if you don't know what it is, why are you investing in it in any way, shape, or form? So the government needs to figure that out.
5: I think there might be a generational divide on crypto. I have a lot of people in my friend group that are much more comfortable with it. I think that we can have conversations about Clarity Act and regulating it. I don't think we should just delete it just because the president doesn't know how to operate with it in a way that's
2: All right. Next for us, extreme political activism. That's what the White House is alleging happened at the Smithsonian Museums. What exhibits are so offensive to them? We'll discuss that next.

0: anyone to be a part of this. And I feel sorry for none of these million people who lost money. They fell for a scam. Crypto is a scam from top to bottom. So, way it works is the people who buy the crypto realize it's a scam and then say, crap, I need to tell everyone to get in so I can make my money back. And those suckers
1: buy. Are you acknowledging that this is a scam?
0: Yes.
1: That was predicated by the president of the United States?
0: It's a scam predicated by a lot of people who get into this business.
1: The number one person is the president.
0: They decided to get in because you make a boatload of money on the transaction side of it.
1: Yeah, that's the president and his family.
0: Yeah, and they made money, as Jason acknowledged.
1: So, I mean,
0: they made money.
1: I'm just
0: wondering, no denying or dismissing
1: what's the next step from that? So the president and his family scammed a million people and profited.
0: And put this country in a worse position as a result of it.
1: $600 billion, not including the amount that they have earned from the sale of their crypto company, which was really only created knowing that this presidency was coming up. What's the recourse then? What do you think it should be?
0: Well, the recourse is if Congress feels there should be a recourse, then they should put some laws into place. We should have regulations in place. We don't actually know what crypto is right now. Is it a currency? Is it a security? Is it a commodity? Is it a collectible? And if you don't know what it is, why are you investing in it in any way, shape, or form? So the government needs to figure that out.
2: I think there might be a generational divide on crypto. I have a lot of people in my friend group that are much more comfortable with it. I think that we can have conversations about Clarity Act and regulating it. I don't think we should just delete it just because the president doesn't know how to operate with it in a way that's...
1: All right. Next for us, extreme political activism. That's what the White House is alleging happened at the Smithsonian Museums. What exhibits are so offensive to them? We'll discuss that next.
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0: And this is CNN.
1: The White House is slamming the Smithsonian in a scathing 162-page report that was released on Independence Day. The Trump administration accused the museum of extreme political activism and said it cannot be trusted to tell America's story honestly. The report, titled Saving America's Story, singled out the National Museum of American History, accusing its leader of adopting a, quote, ideological framework that no longer treats the American story as a shared national inheritance to be taught or celebrated, but as a political instrument to divide, dispirit, and discourage our citizens. The report is a response to an earlier executive order in which President Trump signed in March 2025 that directed the museum to, quote, remove improper ideology from such properties. A Smithsonian Museum spokesperson says that the institution is nonpartisan and independent, and its current secretary says America's greatest strength comes from facing its history.
2: I think what I want people to understand is that there is a responsibility to continue to make those aspirations available, accessible, meaningful to a whole range of people. And that, in essence, America's greatest strength, it's not running away from its history, but it's understanding how that history shaped us and continues to shape us.
1: The idea that the White House is policing what they're calling improper ideology, first of all, that sounds like it's coming straight out of a sort of, top-down authoritarian system in which what's taught in schools, what's put in museums, gets dictated by one person, the president.
3: Yeah, I think this is a well-timed conversation because there was a Cato Morning Consult poll that came out in advance of the 250th birthday of America. And 46% of Americans, 61% of Gen Z, didn't know what we were celebrating. They didn't know what the 250th was. They didn't realize that it was the anniversary of the signing of the Declaration of Independence. And that's shame on all of us. That's shame on our society. That's shame on our schools. That's shame on our museums, that people didn't know the importance of that day. And it relates to this, because if you read the key findings of this report, it's pretty damning. They claim that there is no major exhibit dedicated to our founding era, George Washington, Thomas Jefferson, the Continental Congress, not to be found at the Museum of American History in Washington, D.C. They noted in this report that Independence Day was not marked either in 2025 or in 2026 at the museum, even though it was open. That's just a couple of examples. So if the National Museum of American History

0: history, isn't marking this occasion, isn't hosting an exhibit about our founders and our founding document and the Declaration of Independence. How do we expect Americans to know the history?
1: I mean, I know what you're talking about, but I've been to these museums. The Declaration of Independence is on display. Like,
0: at the National Archives.
1: Yeah. So,
0: but not at this museum.
1: Well, that's what I'm saying. The idea that, look, that's actually my point, is that there's a place where the Declaration of Independence is. It may not be at that museum, but it exists in this, in
0: but you
1: Washington,
0: can still talk
1: D.C.,
0: about the founders.
1: Where you
0: how
1: can go,
0: not
1: people
0: an
1: go
0: exhibit?
1: And they look at it and they read about it and they learn about it.
2: But they're getting more information.
1: And so, I mean, I guess that part seems a little bit kind of, it's like picking and choosing.
0: But they also, I don't want this to get lost.
1: What education you want people to get. If they want to go see the Declaration of Independence, there's a place where they could go do that.
3: This is a great example of why we should privatize these institutions. I'm going to be the annoying libertarian on the panel and make the case for that. This is exactly what happened with the Kennedy Center, where Trump came in and said, I'm going to get the Kennedy Center working right. And all he meant by that was he was going to replace one alleged ideological capture. He accused the Kennedy Center of being woke. I don't know if anyone goes to see musicals, but musicals tend to be a little, you know, they're not exactly, they're not often conservative. But he was just wanting to replace that ideological capture with another, which is to say, you know, art is inherently political. It is also inherently subjective. And I do not want a politician, especially I do not want Donald Trump, refereeing what version of history is taken or what version of history is told and what art people get to see. I mean, taxpayers should not be on the hook for that. He should not have the power in the first place. There should be private institutions that people can patronize if they so choose.
1: But it's also not art, though. I mean, I take what you're saying, but it's not. We're not talking about art. We're talking about history. Yeah. We're talking about history that is complex, that has good parts and bad parts. Mm-hmm. And the Trump administration has been pretty clear that they really just want the good parts. They don't want the bad parts.
2: And to your point, we should be having more information in our museums, not less. I don't understand why they're trying to rewrite history. And one of the wonderful things about the Smithsonian is that they're free. And, you know, if you privatize them and there are costs, there are families who might not be able to afford it. And
3: so you have to pay to go to museums in New York City.
2: Well, I understand. But Washington, D.C., our nation's capital, that is the wonderful thing about going to them. I think one of the things is that Donald Trump has a lot of insecurities, and we see it throughout his presidency. And for some reason, this is one of them. It is the fact that he wants to erase history because for some reason, or someone, you know, in his administration believes that, you know, whether it's Stephen Miller otherwise, believes that, you know, it undermines their agenda and undermines what he believes in. And so, when you have the government, you know, talking to citizens and telling the citizens what they should learn every day, that is government
4: that's not what's in this actual
1: report. Hold on, let me just read this. We have a viewer comment that pertains to this, obviously. This viewer says, you can't rewrite something that actually happened in the country, and no amount of erasure is going to change that. One of the things that that perhaps this viewer is talking about is that the president and his administration have been pretty explicit. The thing that bothers them the most about a lot of these exhibits is that it talks about slavery. Mm-hmm. And they don't like that it talks about slavery because they think it's way too much. Why is that such a trigger for them when slavery is not only a thing that happened, but it is actually a really important part of the country's founding and a lot of those 250 years.
4: Yeah, I don't think you're going to find too many conservatives who say we should be erasing mentions of slavery in
1: these
4: museums. The president is saying it in the context
1: of
4: framing absolutely everything in a way that presents this country in a negative light. Not to say that we shouldn't talk about some of the negatives, but they're saying to frame the entire conversations around that is the problem.
1: But nobody is,
4: and it's not just about history.
1: Framing all the conversations around that. The president and his administration one of the things that they flagged was that Benjamin Franklin was referenced as both an inventor and also a slave owner. So, yeah, both parts of the guy are there for people to take as they will. What is wrong with that?
5: Yeah, I think it doesn't send an anti-patriotic message to just say the founding fathers had slaves. And I actually think it's helpful to young people who do. I can't believe 60% don't know it's 250th.
4: 61.
5: But I think it's also helpful to young people to know about all parts of history, because then they kind of get to make the choice of themselves of how they want to view the lens of America.
1: Well, and we're going to leave it there because we have more ahead. Next for us, politics on the pitch. The U.S. played Belgium with a full roster after the president officially asks for a red card review.

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0: Tonight, Team USA is officially out, and Belgium is celebrating a victory, despite a stunning reversal where FIFA allowed USA's star striker to take the pitch after President Trump personally intervened. Folarin Balogun was set to serve a one-match ban tonight after getting a red card in the team's last match. But then Trump made a call to FIFA's president, and several days after that call, FIFA's disciplinary committee said it was reversing the suspension. Trump later celebrated the decision, thanking FIFA for, quote, doing what is right and reversing a great injustice. When asked today about how that call went down, here's how Trump responded.
1: I didn't think it was a foul. I thought it was two great athletes that crashed into each other and got entangled. I can't tell him what to do, but and I don't believe he made the decision. I think it was a committee that made the decision, and they made the right decision. All I did was ask for a review. I didn't say, you have to do this. We're going to have a full team, and Belgium's going to have a full team. And you know what? If they beat us, then they can be really proud. The other way, if they beat us, we'll say it was, it was rigged, just like the election was rigged in 2020.
0: Wow. Let me go to our resident soccer fan at the table here. So here's the thing. As a non-soccer fan, I will say everybody can dispute the goodness or badness of the call. But Trump's intervention, you know, maybe they were going to do it anyway. But when Trump intervenes, he seems to make it seem as if there is some shenanigans afoot.
2: Well, I mean, he didn't go into this saying, I just made this call and now I'm putting public pressure. It was done behind the scenes. I'm glad the president did this. There was no objective, reasonable person who looked at the call and said it was the right one. It was clearly an injustice. And Keir Starmer, for example, also got involved with FIFA on a Mexico game that just happened yesterday. And he tried to get it to stop this earlier gameplay. Didn't hear anyone complaining about it. But Cristiano Ronaldo was supposed to be suspended for the first two matches and was not.
0: But why is
2: no one said anything.
0: Good that he intervened
2: if
0: it didn't have an impact on the outcome one way or another.
2: I don't know if it had an impact.
0: An impact on the outcome? You think
2: That's a good thing.
0: If Trump pressured them to reverse a call?
2: So if you see something that is clearly an injustice, it was clearly wrong, of course I want someone to intervene. They do have rules in place that allow for the postponement of a suspension. It's actually in the FIFA rules. They didn't necessarily have the breakdown on how the appeal would go. U.S. Soccer and their lawyers were pushing through with it, and they followed all the rules, and they ended up getting this, again, postponed. It wasn't fully reversed, but this was an awful call. We had two top-tier teams with their

0: full players going up against one another, and the better team tonight won.
1: Okay.
2: You know, this is an 80-20 issue, and I think that a lot of people actually don't mind that the president said something. I'm going to say my dad, who's big Team Nigeria and Team USA, recalled a time with FIFA that he felt like Nigeria had been screwed before, particularly in a game with Ghana. I don't think FIFA has the moral high ground. I mean, they did a whole thing in Qatar, and slaves built those stadiums.
1: Well, I'm not here to make
2: a moral argument for FIFA.
1: FIFA is, everyone knows FIFA is corrupt. Mm-hmm. We just spent an entire segment talking about how Trump is corrupt. If Trump uses his corruption for someone else besides himself and to benefit the United States, I'm actually all for it. This is like the one time
3: Isn't
4: Trump very lucky that they lost tonight? Because if they had won based off of this whole thing, it would kind of tarnish.
5: The call itself looked bad, but everyone agrees it was fine. I totally agree with you.
1: I think everyone
5: can tell I'm not a big fan of Donald Trump. I was not offended at all by the phone call because justice was served. And I thought Belgium's reaction was really lame when they were like really pushing to make sure he wasn't able to play. A win does not mean nearly as much if you don't win. If you win against a team that has been unfairly handicapped. I agree with what the president said, with the exception of the election aside.
4: I think that all of you guys are assuming that the call had an impact, which is so interesting you just told me that it didn't.
0: I don't know if it had.
4: As someone who is new to soccer, the Trump call, even though technically. The claim is also that Trump's call had no impact.
5: This is about something broader. I am also new to soccer like you during this World Cup. And one thing I've been amazed by, maybe you can educate me, is watching a lot of players give like Oscar-worthy performances on the field, trying to exploit the penalty system for technicalities, and then achieving miraculous recoveries like 10 seconds later.
0: That is a broader problem that has made it a little hard
5: for me to take the sports seriously.
4: That's not just soccer. That's a lot of sports.
6: Quick last word. People are trying to connect dots that can't be connected. It was already being investigated. They were already reviewing it. He called to find out what was happening. The point you made about Ronaldo is the most important one because the Union of European Football Associations came out today and they said what happened with this American player was, quote, unprecedented. Mm-hmm. Bull honky. It was unprecedented. A Portugal player had the exact same thing happen
2: USA.
6: And they did not care.
2: A birthright citizen, which I am not sure that Trump understands that.
6: I'm just telling you,
2: it's a fact.
4: Next for us, your turn to weigh in. The panel reacts to some of your feedback. We'll be right back.

0: And this is CNN.
1: And now some viewer feedback from CNN.com/Abby. Yet another example of the Trump curse as it relates to American sports. He attended the only Knicks final game that resulted in a loss, and he got himself involved with the U.S. men's soccer team, and they lost. Stay away from the Yankees. I don't know if you can disagree with that, actually.
2: Well, he didn't attend the game.
1: He didn't attend this game, right.
2: Did not
1: he
2: attend got this. Himself you have to involved be technical about it, Jason.
1: That's true. But, I mean, Trump seems to be getting involved in sports, and the outcome is not great for America.
3: Not great at all. Maybe Taylor Swift should have been there after her wedding instead, and that would have been a better outcome. But
4: Good vibes.
3: Yeah.
1: All right. So we have some more, actually, some viewer props for you, Pete. One viewer is a fan of your name, and another one says, Pete is correct. Crypto is a scam. Oh, my God, I agreed with him twice in one night. Wow, that's actually impressive.
2: I actually know who that one's from. My friend Chris, who is a huge fan of this show. He and his wife, Gina, love you. He texted it to me. He's like, I said this. Unfortunately, he's a Packers fan, which is a bad thing. But I'm also fond of my name, too. It's actually Pete Shayat. I'm Serbian. But
1: Sikh
2: is the Serbian translation of it.
1: Wait, say that again?
2: Shayat is actually my last name.
4: Oh, you should do it like that.
1: Oh.
2: Yeah. But when my family came and they Americanized it, it became Seat.
1: You should just go back to the original.
4: That's
2: pretty good. Very interesting.
1: Yeah.
4: Are you running for office?
2: I did and I lost. Never
1: so we got
2: again.
1: Billy Binion.
5: Meanwhile, I have a comic book character name, yeah. Or a hobbit name. Take your pick.
1: All right. One more for some good names. Lastly, can we find bipartisan agreement that Xochitl Hinojosa has the coolest name?

0: Social in 2028. Okay.
1: We do need a Latino on the ticket in 2028. Will not be me, though. Oh, that's all I was going to say.
0: All right, everyone. Thanks for watching Newsnight. Laura Coates Live starts right now.
2: I'm just here to tell my story, to give a clearer picture of who he is and the type of past that he has.
3: Tonight, Graham Plattner's Senate campaign rocked now by an allegation of rape. Democrats now abandoning ship and calling for him to step down. We've got some fresh reaction tonight from voters in Maine. Also breaking tonight, Team USA knocked out of the World Cup. The loss now fueling new life into the backlash over President Trump's call to FIFA. And later, America now entering its 251st year with a White House that says the Smithsonian isn't getting its history right. That's tonight on Laura Coates Live. Well, tonight, Democrats are rapidly abandoning a candidate they had hoped would help them retake the Senate. Their nominee in Maine, Graham Plattner, facing an allegation of rape. Now, he says it's false. Plattner is running against Republican Senator Susan Collins in a race that Democrats saw as one of their best chances to flip a seat. But tonight, the crisis inside his campaign is quickly overtaking the race itself. Some of the biggest names in the party are saying he needs to withdraw. That includes several who had stood by him through earlier controversies over his past conduct, offensive online posts, and a Nazi-linked tattoo that he later covered up. But this allegation, it has now become the breaking point. The woman making the allegation is Jenny Rassicot. She says it happened in 2021, 2 years after she and Plattner began casually dating. She told CNN's Jake Tapper that Plattner showed up drunk at her house after she asked him not to come, and that he did not listen when she said no. Now, I'm going to play some of that interview for you tonight, but I will give you this warning. It does include details of an alleged sexual assault, which may be deeply disturbing and triggering for sexual assault survivors.
2: He came in and I realized, okay, he didn't listen. He's in my home. And I was lying on the couch. It was probably pretty late at night and I was already ready for bed. I just wasn't in bed. And so he had kind of like jumped on top of me and indicated that he had intentions that were sexual in nature. And I remember just at first being like, hey, I'm not into this. Like, don't, I'm not in the mood. Like, don't, whatever. And it got to the point where I was like, okay, I feel like I've said this enough times. Like, he's not listening to me or he's not hearing me. And I looked at him and I remember this very specific look in his eyes. And I could smell alcohol and I was like, this is different. He is heavily intoxicated. Like, and that blank stare was kind of like a photographic memory that, that I still have of that night. And his, that was me recognizing what the situation was. And this wasn't just like, oh, hey, somebody showed up and I'm going to tell him to go home. Like, he was heavily intoxicated, had intentions with me, and wasn't listening when I said no. The house that I live in has like this antique sewing kit that I kept beside the couch, and that got knocked over. He like backed into it or something, was maybe pushed into it by me or something happened in that moment, and that thing got spilled.
4: Do you remember pushing him away?
2: I remember potentially pushing away with my legs, like, and then as he backed into it, it spilt, and all of the sewing needles and tape and yarn and everything went everywhere. Everything had fallen onto the floor. And in that moment, I evaluated my safety. Like, a drunk person who's blackout drunk is in my home, has these intentions with me, you know, has already caused this amount of destruction and not listening to me. And so I basically felt safest just complying.
3: Plattner is vigorously denying the allegations. He posted a video online.
5: I wanted to directly address the troubling, serious, and false allegations against

0: against me. Any accusation of non-consensual behavior is categorically false. Regardless of the inaccuracy of the reporting, but mindful of the political reality it will inflict, we are taking the time to reflect on the best path forward for the state that I love, the people that I love, the movement I belong to, and the goal of defeating Susan Collins.
1: Now, Plattner says the allegation is politically motivated. Racicot says that's not true, and that she even supports his policies.
2: There are going to be people, maybe even his campaign, certainly his supporters, who say this is politically motivated. What would you say to that?
3: I couldn't disagree more. That was actually one of the reasons that I didn't come out.
2: Because you agree with his politics.
3: I do. I really agree with his politics. I think we need somebody with those political stances and who are willing to do the work. And, I see his political videos. They get me fired up as well. I understand why people want someone like him in office. And I felt like me coming forward would essentially potentially take that away. And I felt really uncomfortable with the responsibility of and the weight of my story and what that might do.
1: Plattner has not said whether he will stay in the race or not. But you know, the reality is the clock is ticking. He has until July 13th, that's next week, to decide. And that is the deadline for general election candidates in Maine to actually withdraw. And then Democrats would have 2 weeks after that to then name a replacement if he chooses. To help us understand how this is playing out in Maine, Bangor Daily News reporter Michael Shepherd joins us now. Michael, you and I have talked throughout this campaign. What are you hearing from Maine voters tonight?
4: Yeah, I mean, we're mostly hearing what we're hearing from the Democratic, you know, kind of operative politician class. And it's not pretty for Graham Plattner. I mean, I see him as having just about as close to no support as a politician who has had lots of support, right, over the past few months having. So it's a pretty dire situation for his campaign. I don't see any path forward for this campaign. The National Party has come out. The State Party has come out. State Party would have to hold a convention or some other nominating process. So this is really a period of absolute chaos and with a lot more chaos to come.
1: That chaos, I mean, you mentioned you've got people withdrawing their endorsements at the national level, at a local level. Obviously, there must be some pressure to have him step aside, and yet he has not definitively said that he would yet. Is there some insight into the campaign that they believe this is something similar to the prior, scandals that obviously are different substantively in nature, but he is no stranger to those?
4: Yeah, I mean, I don't think so. I think this campaign and certainly his supporters see this as much more serious and much more, of a mortal blow to the campaign. So we've seen a little bit of reporting from the New York Times. I've heard a little bit from some of my sources that he seems to be trying to get some leverage over the nomination process, however that sort of manifests itself right over the next days and weeks. We know that there are a few people rooting around this race, probably most notably Senate President Troy Jackson, who was an early Plattner supporter. There may be some danger in that being so connected to Plattner, but he's someone who can kind of straddle that labor democratic line that Plattner has kind of carried here. So he's not going to be the only one. There's a lot more. But I think that there's a sense all of his very hardcore supporters I've talked to today are at the very least extremely rattled by this news.
1: Indeed. Michael Shepherd, thank you so much. I want to turn to former Republican Senator from Arizona, Jeff Flake, former Communications Director for Vice President Kamala Harris, Ashley Etienne, and CNN political commentator and Republican strategist for Michael Singleton. All right, let's talk about this because there has been a number of scandals that have happened. This extremely serious as an allegation. He does deny it. But Ashley, the New York Times reports that Plattner, and he was alluding to this just now, has yet to make a decision on whether to drop out of the race officially. But a person familiar with the campaign discussion says that he will only drop out if the party guarantees his replacement will carry on the agenda that he and his voters have voted for in the past. Does he have that leverage to even make such a demand?
5: No, I mean, I actually think it's quite ridiculous that he would even be making a demand. I was talking to a couple Democrats on the ground there in Maryland, and they think that he's going to actually step down within a matter of days. So I don't think this is going to go on much longer. But the reality is there's a lot of blame to go around, first with Plattner, but second with his entire campaign apparatus. If you recall, his wife over a year ago, almost a year ago at this point, gave them evidence of sexually explicit text messages between him and several women. And she gave it to them because she thought this was going to be a vulnerability for the campaign and for his
1: race. Those were purportedly consensual, though, so she viewed those as a way to get ahead of that story,
5: you believe? Listen, every woman knows their husband better than their husband knows themselves. So she clearly knew this was going to be a
6: problem. That's true, actually.
5: Thank you. She clearly knew that this was going to be a problem, and there was probably a lot more to this. There's also reports that they did not do an exhaustive vetting process of him, which I just find all of this incredibly troublesome, especially after the wife said this is going to be a vulnerability for the campaign. So there's a lot of blame to go around. And I think for that reason, the campaign and Plattner has no ground to make any sort of demand.
1: The big question, what was known and when was it known? Presumably an allegation of rape has not been known that we were aware of, but the allegations surrounding other controversies and this candidate has continued to haunt this campaign. And yet some of these things were known, rape allegation aside completely. Some were known prior to voters still saying, we want him.
6: Yeah.
1: And I have to wonder, Shermichael, whether he steps aside or not, given what Ashley has described. Is this a fatal blow to a Democrat's chances in Maine?
6: Oh, absolutely at this point. I mean, when you look at the New York Times expose that came out, I guess, about a month ago now, when you talk to voters in Maine, you looked at the internal and even some of the external polling that I saw from different groups that had interest in the state and Democrats winning, showed him at least maybe a point or two ahead of Collins, but within the margin of error. You slowly started to see that lead diminish with Collins slowly picking up her advantage. At this point, whether he makes demands or not, whether the Democrats can find an alternative, I statistically don't think it's going to make much of a difference now. I think you've probably weakened a lot of the support and excitement among Democratic voters there. You have to question, what does that do to your volunteers who were enthusiastic about potentially defeating Susan Collins? I think all of those advantages that they once had have effectively been eliminated as a result of this controversy.
1: Senator, let me bring you in here because Jake Tapper asked Jenny Rassicot how she feels about Democrats who may believe her allegation, but still feel compelled to vote for Plattner in order to regain the Senate majority. Listen to what she said.
3: I have friends who feel that way, and that's been a hard pill to swallow. And I guess I need to not ask, potentially. Maybe I need to not ask in order to not care what they do. I understand. I understand that the state of our political environment is so much so that we need a lot of change. And he's offering that change. And, you know, I'm not mad at anyone who has voted for him all along. If he wasn't who he was, I would be voting for him as well.
1: Senator, we've long heard about the compartmentalization of voters for a variety of different candidates. You have long warned, though, that the GOP's win-at-all-costs strategy has long-term consequences. So what is your message to voters who say defeating President Trump's agenda or Senator Collins is more important right now to justify a compartmentalization?
7: Now, when you put policy over character, you're going to come up on the short end. And I think a lot of voters will look at the not just the establishment, but the progressive and other voices who are saying, vote for him at all costs, let's put this aside. And they'll say, we don't want to be burned twice here. We're going to go for somebody else. It's just, you shouldn't elevate policy over character. Republicans back when I was still in the Senate, and Roy Moore from Alabama was the nominee. Republicans at that time did the right thing, and even some of them endorsed, I certainly did, the Democrat, Doug Jones, saying that that was better than dealing with somebody with that poor character. And in the end, it was the best thing for Republicans. I would argue that even if Democrats say we're going to vote for the Republican, that's a better option than putting in somebody with bad character. And I would think that, you know, Republicans ought to take this lesson in Texas as well. given that the primaries have already happened there.
1: An interesting point, Ashley, given even with the Roy Moore conversations, there was always a discussion about Democrats and the moral high ground constantly came up. Remember that time, there were so many different candidates and incumbents who were facing the wrath of those who wanted to be the ones to hold that moral high ground. And they've been criticized afterwards and now since, but there were a lot of high-profile Democrats. You've got people like Congressman Ro Khanna. You've got Senators Bernie Sanders and Elizabeth Warren. They went all in for Plattner. Did their credibilities now take a hit?
5: Of grace, because I don't think that they knew the extent to which he was morally compromised. But I'm glad that the party is showing some courage and cutting their losses very quickly and encouraging the local Democrats to move forward with the process. I'm hearing that there'll likely be some sort of a mini convention, and it gets to Shermichael's point, which is that that can be a really messy, complicated process that actually does more harm than any good. But we are where we are now, and I'm just impressed that the Democrats have quickly circled up and all created this chorus and all singing from the same hymnal, which is that this guy has got to go, is gone too far, it's too much damage, and we got to cut our losses.
1: Some would criticize them for not having done so sooner with other controversies, however. But
5: oh,
1: Senator,
5: yeah, I mean,
1: to your point,
5: I thought he should have been eliminated with the Nazi tattoo. I mean, but also it's a symbol of where we are in terms of our politics. The local party was so desperate to have a working class, you know, progressive on the ticket that they were willing to overlook all of these character flaws, to quote the senator. And that's the problem. And that's how we found ourselves in this position to the senator's problem. When you put policy over desire over character, you'll be on the losing end.
1: Senator, I want to get you back in here because Senator Susan Collins is saying tonight that it's not up to her to choose the Democratic nominee. I mean, obviously, she's a famously disciplined campaigner, though, as well. But how should her campaign handle this?
7: Well, exactly how she's handling it. I would step back and say, this isn't my issue. I'm going to run on the platform that I put forward, and she ought to go forward with that. So I wouldn't say two words about this other than the Democrats did the right thing. So, yeah, I don't think she has to do a thing.
1: Senator Flake, thank you. Shermichael, Ashley, please stand by. And remember, you all, you're a part of this show, and I want to hear from you. So text me your questions, your comments at 818-972-7272. We'll answer them as we do in every show later in the hour. Just make sure you include a first name and your city or state. Up next, the breaking news out of the World Cup. It is over for Team USA. And how? Belgium beats them on their home turf 4-1, even with the star Balo on the field. So what does this do to the debate over Trump's call to FIFA to get him reinstated? Former soccer player Jules Boykoff and Jemele Hill with me on the loss and the controversy next.

0: But how should her campaign handle this?
1: Well, exactly how she's handling it. I would step back and say, this isn't my issue. I'm going to run on the platform that I put forward, and she ought to go forward with that. So I wouldn't say two words about this other than the Democrats did the right thing. So, yeah, I don't think she has to do a thing.
0: Senator Flake, thank you. Shermichael, Ashley, please stand by. And remember, you all, you're a part of this show, and I want to hear from you. So text me your questions, your comments at 818-972-7272. We'll answer them as we do in every show later in the hour. Just make sure you include a first name and your city or state. Up next, the breaking news out of the World Cup. It is over for Team USA. And how? Belgium beats them on their home turf 4-1, even with the star Balo on the field. So what does this do to the debate over Trump's call to FIFA to get him reinstated? Former soccer player Jules Boykoff and Jemele Hill with me on the loss and the controversy next.

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3: Breaking tonight, a crushing loss for Team USA and fans all across the country whose dream of a first World Cup title and on American soil will just have to wait. Belgium defeating the United States 4-1 in tonight's match for a top spot in the quarterfinals against Spain. And the loss comes despite the star player, Folarin Balogun, being allowed to play tonight after a whole lot of drama these last 2 days when his red card was overturned following a phone call between the president and FIFA. I want to bring in CNN sports anchor Coy Wire, who is live in Seattle where the match just wrapped up. Coy, oh my God, there was so much promise. Where did things go wrong?
4: Just about everywhere for the U.S. Just like that, America's World Cup dream is over, Laura, after that round of 16 loss to Belgium. And within just days, all three host nations now, U.S., Canada, and Mexico, all knocked out. But what a ride for the U.S. This place was rocking. Fans probably should have had a seatbelt on. From the opening whistle, pure pandemonium. Breakout star Flo Balogun returning after FIFA overturned his suspension, but Belgium struck first. Charles de Ketelaere burying a goal in the ninth minute. The U.S. would answer right back, though. Malik Tillman, penalty shot terminator, hammering home another rocket. Second straight match for him with a goal, making it 1-1. But before fans could even finish celebrating, it seemed, Belgium punched back. 60 seconds later, de Ketelaere again, becoming the first Belgian since detailed records began in 1966 to be involved in three goals in a single World Cup match. He had two goals and one assist. But then came the dagger, Hans Vaneken, capitalizing after a costly giveaway, putting Belgium in command. Final score 4-1. Belgium marches on to the quarterfinals to face Spain. America's magical run comes to an end. We caught up with some of the dejected fans who are still yet feeling inspired leaving the stadium. Listen.
5: It's amazing, man. We're so proud of United States, man. Let's go. Next time, we got it.
6: I think more than anything else is bringing the nation together, not just the nation, but the world, and having so many different people out here. And for me, actually being proud to be an American for the first time in a while.
7: United States of America, Mexico, Canada, all host countries losing, and people still staying here to celebrate the World Cup is like the most mind-blowing experience you could ever think of.
4: All right, so the scoreboard says Belgium advances, but this tournament may have done something bigger for the U.S., showing America how beautiful this game can be, Laura, bringing a nation together in these divisive times, a nation that once hoped soccer would matter, now expects it to, and that may be this team's greatest victory of the entire tournament. I wish you were here, Laura Coates. I played a couple games in there in my NFL days, and it was way louder than I ever remember. It was pretty special to see.
3: I would have loved to see you play live. I always watched you as a fan. Coy Wire, thank you so much.
4: Thanks, Laura.
3: I'm joined now by a former professional soccer player, Jules Boykoff. He's the author of the book Red Card, the 2026 World Cup, Sports Washing and the FIFA Greed Machine. Hell, that's apropos. Also with me.

0: He is contributing writer at The Atlantic and hosts the podcast Spolitics Live. Jemele Hill is here. Glad to have both of you here. All right, Jules, you were very prescient. Name of the book alone, Team USA falling short of getting to the quarterfinals despite a whole lot of hype this year and hope. How disappointing is this?
1: Oh, the United States must be disappointed. I mean, it experienced the Trump curse in Technicolor. It's sort of the reverse Midas touch. It got saddled by President Trump with his karma that he brought to the event by interjecting himself in the proceedings for the rescinded red card heard around the world. And that really affected the tenor of this match. You could even see at the end when Belgium scored their fourth goal, it appears that in their celebration, they might have been doing a mocking Trump dance. So Trump's shadow overshadowed everything that happened at this event tonight and may well have contributed to the U.S. loss.
0: Well, Jemele, another aptly titled podcast, Spolitics, because it's the intersection perfectly of what we're talking about, sports and politics. I mean, listen to what Trump said jokingly about the prospect of Belgium winning. Listen.
2: We're going to have a full team, and Belgium's going to have a full team. And you know what? If they beat us, then they can be really proud. The other way, if they beat us, we'll say it was rigged, just like the election was rigged in 2020. But I won't get into that.
0: But he did. But let's get into the fact that now that the U.S. has lost, does that dull the criticism somehow about his involvement and calling? He says, you know, it wasn't his final call. It was a committee, but he's wanted to inquire. Does it dull it?
3: I'm going to say something, Laura, I never expected to say. Ooh. About Donald Trump. I actually do not have a problem with him and the administration exerting the influence that they did. And the only reason why I say that is, like, to me, in many ways, that this is corruption on corruption crime. It's like Donald Trump's administration is corrupt. FIFA is corrupt. And it's sort of like, am I supposed to feel bad that corruption meets corruption? I actually don't. I mean, I think the genesis of all of this was the fact that many people knew that the red card against Flo was dicey at best. So if it was one of those things where it was like an egregious, this should have happened, I think people might feel a little bit differently. Strangely enough, Donald Trump actually used his powers of corruption somewhat for good. I mean, we have to keep in mind that before this even took place, heading into the World Cup, there were multiple players that had their red cards and suspensions, Cristiano Ronaldo being one, had them conveniently overlooked so that, or postponed so that he could play in the World Cup, because a lot of people knew that this was probably Ronaldo's last World Cup. So we're dealing with an organization that throughout their history is known for not being very transparent, is known for corruption. And so it was wildly a thing where Trump's penchant for inserting himself actually was something that a lot of Americans didn't mind, because I think that people were so rooting for this team and wanted them to do better. Now, clearly it didn't matter, because the other side of that is that it really pissed Belgium off, because they felt like, hey, you guys are trying to pull a fast one. We are more determined than ever to beat you and to humble you and to show you that your influence and all those things don't work. And that's what happened. I mean, I think Belgium was just the better team. Like, we've had these middling results in soccer for a reason. Belgium was the better team. But I think actually Donald Trump wasn't entirely off base by pulling the fast one and trying to exert his influence over FIFA.
0: Well, Jules, what's your response to that? And I should note, of course, that there are many Americans and soccer fans who took issue not only with FIFA more broadly, but also the call itself. But what's your reaction to what Jemele has so astutely pointed out?
1: Well, you know, first, I love being surprised in life. And that take from Jemele Hill absolutely surprises me. I'm going to have a friendly disagreement with that, in the sense that, yes, President Trump did intervene, and yes, it was political interference, but there's a lot of countries around the world that have engaged in political interference when it comes to FIFA, and they've actually been suspended from competition. I'm talking about Kenya, I'm talking about Pakistan, I'm talking about Chad. So yes, absolutely, I agree that FIFA is a massively corrupt organization. I mean, the FIFA greed machine is in the subtitle of my book. Mm. I'm with you.

0: on that. And I'm with you on the fact that the United States offered a middling opportunity today. They were not good in their shoes on the field today, and it definitely led to this result.
1: But
0: I don't think just because FIFA is an extraordinarily corrupt organization and because Donald Trump is an extraordinarily corrupt individual, that it allows Trump to move in there and just engage in corruption to sort of out-corrupt FIFA. I actually think that what happened was pretty extraordinary. Yes, there's the predecessor of Cristiano Ronaldo, but that's not exactly one to look up to either. I'm not the biggest fan of Cristiano Ronaldo. There's a reason why he hasn't been in the United States since 2017 until recently when he attended the Mohammed bin Salman state dinner at the White House, and that's because he has credible rape allegations against him, and he hasn't been willing to come into the country, but he knew Trump would protect him. So I don't even think that's a great precedent to bring into the table. I actually think that karma saddled the United States today. Even Eddie Vedder, being in the crowd, a Seattle legend, couldn't overcome the Trump curse today.
1: Well, I'll just be the lawyer in the room while you all banter on and just say, of course, that Ronaldo has denied the allegations against him, and his reasons for coming in the country or not certainly are his own. But I hear both of you in your conversation. You know what? The debate you're having right now is exactly what it's going to continue to have. Lost to Belgium or not, this will go down in the history books as the great debate around the World Cup and FIFA. We'll see what happens next. Can't wait to read your book. Jamel, listen to your podcast. Thanks both.
0: Thank you.
1: And hey, still ahead, a massive escalation in Trump's war on history with a new attack on the Smithsonian. Is it a sign of a new crackdown to come? Next.

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2: This is CNN. President Trump is now escalating his war against the Smithsonian. Now, you likely missed the 162-page report that was released on the 4th of July. But in it, the White House claims the world's largest museum is an activist institution captured by woke ideologues. It claims visitors at the National Museum of American History will find no exhibits dedicated to the Founding Fathers or the Second Continental Congress. Instead, it argues the museum teaches anti-white, illegal alien, and transgender activism. The report even says the museum should include a disclaimer. Warning, the exhibits in this museum are prepared by people who don't want you to love your country. Now, in response to that report, the museum says, quote, for more than 180 years, the Smithsonian has served the American public with nonpartisan and independent scholarship, and we remain committed to doing so. Let's bring in history professor at the University of Texas and founding director for the Center of the Study of Race and Democracy, Peniel Joseph. Thank you for joining us. And Professor, the White House is describing the Smithsonian, as an activist organization working to subvert the country. Now, I know you take issue with that assessment, but tell me why specifically.
3: Well, the Smithsonian is really a hallowed institution and really tells the story of America with its warts and all. So it tells a story that is both inspirational, but one that is also critical of things like slavery, of sexism, of abrogated during the 18th, 19th, and 20th centuries. So when we think about the Smithsonian, it's really an institution that is, it's not wokeness, it's just American history. And American history has to tell the hard parts of our history and the inspirational parts simultaneously. So America has always been more than one thing. It's never just a negative history, and it's never just a positive history. And this idea

0: idea of the Smithsonian being captured by woke ideology is just a continuation of the playbook of the president since really 2017. And in the second term, they've amplified that playbook.
1: And yet the report claims that the tone of the Smithsonian exhibits changed after 2020 and became more critical of the United States. But the Smithsonian, I mean, they have hosted politically charged exhibits in the past. I mean, realistically, what has changed at the Smithsonian?
0: Well, I think that this is an attack certainly on Lonnie Bunch being the Smithsonian's first African-American head, who's a fine historian, who is a patriot, who loves the country very much, but who also is curating an inclusive Smithsonian. So I think when we think about the Smithsonian as a cultural touchstone and the attack on American history, the attack on Black history, yes, but Black history is also American history. Mm-hmm. And so when we have an attack on Black history, that's an attack on American history. And the history of queer folks and trans folks and women and immigrants is also a part of American history. So all these are attacks on really a Reconstructionist view of American history. And we had these kind of attacks after the first Reconstruction. And this is a backlash amidst what I've called the third Reconstruction.
1: Well, you mentioned Lonnie Bunch, who is, of course, Secretary of the Smithsonian. And he says that it is the museum's job to confront hard questions and sort of the warts and all. Listen to this.
2: Many people want simple answers to complex questions. Our job is to sometimes do that, but more importantly, give you questions and answers that will make you understand the complexity of who we are as a nation.
1: I mean, that describes education and the Smithsonian, what it's trying to do. I mean, how do museums, though, balance telling these stories, the ones of adversity and accomplishment, essentially telling you what is, not just what you hope to present to the world?
0: Well, when you think about American history, I think two snapshots. I'm a native New Yorker. The Knicks just won the NBA championship for the first time in 53 years. That is a big deal. Another big deal is the viral photo that's going around of a Black woman on a train in D.C. when there are these authoritarians and these white supremacists on the train with her. And that tells another story. A museum has to feature both. You have to feature the good times, right? And I gave a sports analogy right there. And you've got to feature that photo at the same time. And what's so interesting, Laura, is the president putting his thumb on the scales for FIFA is what authoritarians do. Because instead of talking about that picture, we talk about the president as some kind of gangster and mob boss and wannabe. Who's forcing the American player back on the field after the red card, right? So what authoritarians do in the authoritarian playbook is really death of our democracy by a thousand cuts. So instead of talking about the things that the government is actually doing that are negative and are against civil rights and civil liberties and human rights, we're just talking about the president putting his thumb on the scales for FIFA. And all these other things, including thousands of Black women and men getting fired by the federal government, what the president has done and the Department of Defense has done in terms of Black folks in the military being denied promotions and fleeing the military, and so much other negative things are swept under the rug, because what authoritarians do is they try to destroy democracy by throwing the kitchen sink at democracy, every single thing but the kitchen sink. So our legal institutions, our cultural institutions, our political institutions are being attacked. And at the same time, there's a bait and switch by doing something like calling the head of FIFA and saying, hey, you better pull this red card. And there were all these memes about a Trump card overcoming the red card. But now that the U.S. has lost, maybe some attention will come back to the most pressing issues, which is really the fate and future of our democracy.
1: Peniel Joseph, thank you. That ought to be an exhibit in and of itself. Thank you so much. Up next, your turn at home to drive the conversation. Text us your questions, your comments. Ashley and Sir Michael are back with me to help answer them. That's next.

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0: It's our favorite time of the night. We get to answer your questions. And remember, you can always text me, 818-972-7272, if you want to take part. Just answer. Give me your first name and city or state. We've got Ashley Etienne and Shermichael back with me as well. All right, Mike from Tempe, Arizona, has a response to what Jeff Flake said earlier about Graham Plattner. Jeff Flake, just being hypocritical again. When you put policy over character, you lose, unquote. Wrong. The Republicans have been doing that for years, and look what that's won for them. Shermichael, what's your response?
1: I think that's very short-sighted. I think the senator is correct. I've made this point for a long time now. It yields temporary, immediate victories, but not in the long run. My party and the country is not better off when there's dissension and chaos among Americans. That's not healthy for the political system as a whole. So yeah, we won an election. Yeah, but what in the hell does that mean for my kid and your daughter and your kids over the next 25, 30, 50 years? That's what I think the real problem is that the senator was speaking to.
2: So much we could add to that. We only have
0: I don't know if that's minority or not.
2: I mean the point that the senator's making is you've got a gentleman in the White House who's morally compromised, and look what you've gotten out of that deal. He prioritizes FIFA over, you know, trying to solve the, you know, gas prices and electricity prices, etc.
1: And look at the impact on the party in the midterms.
2: That's what I'm saying, absolutely.
0: Yeah. Let's go to Florida. Derek from West Palm Beach asks, could the parties just do some kind of background checks or interviews before backing people? Ashley?
2: No, absolutely they should have. And that's what I said earlier in the show, is his staff is, the campaign staff is to blame for this. They did not do a thorough vetting of him. And again, after his wife alerted them to these vulnerabilities, they still didn't do anything about it. So they owe the voters, in my opinion, the voters of Maine, an apology for such a
1: And you typically
2: failure.
1: Do an oppo book on the candidate. I used to be an opposition researcher. And when someone's spouse brings that type of information, one, you've already began the process of the oppo on the candidate themselves, so that you're aware of anything that may come from the opposition. The fact they didn't do that is a bit alarming.
2: Well, part of it was they said it was too expensive, $20,000.
0: And as far as we know, what the vulnerabilities that she ascribed to the campaign had to do with sexually explicit text messages in consensual settings, but we will see what else was known. Gigi in Portland, Maine asks, if the Democratic Party decides to choose a new candidate to replace Plattner, would another primary election take place in the state of Maine? Well, actually, according to the Secretary of State, Maine law does not dictate how a party replaces a nominee if they step aside before the election. So it's up to the Democratic Party in Maine, actually, to decide how to move forward. But the clock is ticking. We got Mike in Chicago. Do character flaws really matter in today's politics still?
2: Exactly.
0: That's a good question. So Michael and Ashley,
1: yeah,
0: what do you want to say?
1: I think so. I mean, I think people want to win. But I'm also finding, when you look at surveys and political engagement, that people do want a level of normalcy again. I really believe that. I mean, for example, you look at just how close everything is with my side, with the House, we're probably going to lose. You look at the Senate, maybe we'll keep it, but by very, very slim margins. If we were doing exceptionally well, you would see increases in those victories because we were delivering on the policies to the American people that benefit them. And as a result, we're not seeing that. So no, I think, again, temporary victories don't promote long-term sustainable wins.
2: I think the one thing we may be overlooking here is that the American people are prioritizing their own economics over some of these character issues.
1: Yeah,
2: you look at Donald Trump, he made an argument. That's why Donald Trump ran as a populist. Mm-hmm. I mean, he was on a populist agenda. People voted for him. They overlooked all of his scandals. All of this stuff was quite known because they were voting with their pocketbooks. And that's what we're seeing happening right now. And even with Plattner, it was less about his indiscretions, but more about what's going to be in my interest for my pocketbook.
0: I have one more. Jackie from Albany, Georgia, asked this question. If Plattner isn't guilty, why drop out? Strategist, tell me why.
2: Too much baggage. You know, I mean, I think now you've got the entire Democratic apparatus, the leadership, the local state party now saying he needs to drop out. I think that's probably going to be weighing heavily on him.
1: And we'll spend millions hitting him.
2: But here's the other issue is, who knows that this is the end? This may not be the last one. Again, because this is a pattern. This is something, you know, this is not the only woman that's come out. Again, his wife has also asserted that this is a challenge for him. So this may not be the end.
1: And you don't want morale to go down ballot also. So you want to get rid of this guy.
2: Exactly.
0: Ashley Shermichael, thank you so much. And all of you for joining in as well. We'll be right back with a story that will have you questioning everything you thought you knew about relaxation. What's that?

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0: This is CNN.
1: It's almost midnight here on the East Coast. Let's get ready to toss things over to the West Coast. Hi, Alex. How you doing?
2: Hi, Laura. Good to see you.
1: Good to see you. I just read this article about whether leisure makes us happy. And it points to a study that found that people, get this, are most satisfied with their day when they socialize for 1 or 2 hours, exercise, and then get this, do up to 6 hours of work. And apparently having more leisure time is not associated with being happier. To which I say, nobody asked me. How about you?
2: But don't you think, and I don't know if it's about work, but I think where people often feel really happy is when they have purpose.
1: Yes.
2: Right? So that work, maybe that's your purpose. Maybe it's volunteering. Maybe it's doing something with your kids. But that idea of having something to do that makes you feel fulfilled really gives you that feeling. But then more than 6 hours is more than enough work. Could you imagine working a 6-hour shift? I don't even know what that is.
1: You mean can we work so much longer? Is that what you mean?
2: Yes.
1: Yeah. I got to tell you, I like my downtime and escapism. And I feel like my fulfillment would be things like watching movies constantly. But listen, as anyone who follows your social media, by the way, knows that you were out and about in the field on weekends covering huge stories. But I have to ask you, what is your favorite thing to do when you're not working, whenever that might be, Alex Michelson?
2: My happy place is the beach.
1: You were there on the 4th?
2: I was there on the 4th. I found a way to make my work being at the beach. So I was out there and literally did a live shot from the ocean to get myself in the water on July 4th. That's where I feel the best. What about you? Where's your happy place?
1: Movie theater. I love it. It's like the beginning of when Annie, when he's like, let's go to the movies. I sing that in my head. It's true. I'm corny. Love you. Have a great show, Alex.
2: Well, here, to quote Annie, I'll see you tomorrow.
1: The sun will come out. It's coming out.
2: Tomorrow.
1: Bye.
2: All right, Laura, have a good night. The story starts right now. And I have, like I said.

0: I'm Alex Michelson, live in Los Angeles. Coming up on The Story is Monday Night Football. Your Team USA's World Cup dreams come crashing down as the final host nation is kicked out of the 2026 World Cup by Belgium. We're live in Seattle with the team. The story is jumping ship. Democrats pulling their money and endorsement from Graham Plattner after an accuser says he raped her. And the story is Trump to Turkey. What's on the agenda as he's set to meet with key allies? Welcome. The top story is Team USA's World Cup dreams have come to an end. Belgium dominated the pitch, scoring twice in the first half and then exploiting a series of defensive mistakes. They ultimately pulled away for a 4-1 win to reach the quarterfinal. That result comes amid ongoing controversy over FIFA's decision to delay a red card suspension for one of Team USA's star players and a phone call between President Trump and FIFA leadership that raised serious questions about interference and corruption. Let's bring in CNN World Sports anchor Coy Wire, who is live for us in Seattle. Coy, first off, it looks very light there behind you still. What is the energy now? I mean, there's so much disappointment for Team USA.
1: Maybe it's these fans who are here helping to keep things lit up. I mean, it was an absolute incredible environment there in that field behind me. But just like that, Alex, America's World Cup dream is now over after that round of 16 loss to Belgium. And within just days, we saw all three host nations, the U.S., Canada, and Mexico, having been knocked out. But what a ride it was for the U.S. This place, incredible. Fans could have used a seatbelt in there. From the opening whistle, pure pandemonium, Alex. Breakout star Flo Balogun returning after FIFA overturned his suspension, but Belgium struck first. Charles de Catalera burying a goal in the ninth minute. The U.S. would answer right back. Malik Tillman, penalty shot, Terminator hammering home another rocket. Second straight match with a goal for him, making it 1-1. But before fans could even finish celebrating, Belgium punched back. 60 seconds later, de Catalera becoming the first Belgian since detailed records began in 1966 to be involved in three goals. I could keep this highlight going, but I think the real highlight now is these fans behind me. As you can see, they are still excited. Even though Belgium went 4-1, they're rolling. Even though Mexico got knocked out, they're still happy and excited about the experiences.
2: You got to support your team.
1: We're on with Alex Michelson right now, and I told Alex these fans just lit it up tonight. Incredible experience. What did you make of what you witnessed in there? Talk real close to me because I only have a mic right here.
3: Hey, it's USA in the knockout round in the USA. You got to support. The game is what the game is. The pundits will talk about it. They'll break it down. But the last time the cup was here, I was young.
1: Yeah.
3: I don't know if I'll be around.
4: I wasn't even born yet. It's
1: now you
4: crazy.
1: The game of soccer in the U.S. is all grown up. Leaps and bounds in a better place.
3: You're right.
1: Right. Thank you for sharing your thoughts. Alex, let's hear the thoughts of Tyler Adams, one of the team's vocal leaders, who I caught up with just moments after the loss. Listen.
5: I mean, the support was unbelievable. I think our initial reaction as a team was that in this moment, we let them down. But I think altogether, people gravitated towards the team because we were relatable. We represented exactly what the U.S. was. Today wasn't a good day. I think from a performance, you can analyze the performance. You can analyze a lot of things. But the togetherness of the group, how we competed in large parts of the tournament, I think was really good. So, yeah, it's tough to judge right now of the overall tournament, obviously, after a loss. But I think overall, there were positives that we're going to take away from it. Just doesn't feel like it right now.
1: All right, the scoreboard says Belgium advances, Alex, but this tournament may have done something bigger for the U.S., showing America how beautiful this game can be, bringing a nation together in divisive times, a nation that once hoped soccer would matter, now expects it to, and that may be this team's greatest victory in the entire tournament. Alex, wish you were here with me. Maybe next time around, 4 years from now, we'll make sure we're here covering one of these together.
0: Yeah, I wish that as well. And, and Balogun, obviously, there was so much made about that. He was not able to score a goal tonight. Didn't really make that much of a difference in this match in the end. But yet, there was another game today, Coy, featuring one of the greatest players in the history of soccer, Cristiano Ronaldo.

0: Playing for Portugal against Spain. Spain has not given up a single goal in the entire World Cup. Did not give up a goal against Portugal. And now Cristiano Ronaldo says this is the end of the road for his World Cup career. We saw him very emotional today. Reflect on how important he's been to this game.
1: Yeah, I mean, you know, more goals across more World Cups than any other player, right? Incredible career. And I'll believe it when I see it, that he actually retires. We've seen Serena come back. We've seen Jordan come back. We've seen Tom Brady walk away, come back and win a Super Bowl. He's 41 years old, but what times to be living in, to be able to witness Ronaldo in this World Cup. And then you have the other huge stars, Messi, Mbappe, Erling Haaland, all showing up and showing out on the biggest stages. This has truly been special. I know it's an end of the run for the U.S., but still so much great footy to come and great fan moments showing that this game can bring people from all over the world together. There's no greater unifier on the planet than sports, Alex, and I think you know that.
0: And this is sort of where the U.S. has wound up in most World Cups over the years, right around this moment. I mean, this really seems to be a moment, these last few matches, where the cream is rising to the top. You see the good teams really playing well right now.
1: Yeah, you kind of Belgium, that kind of veteran grizzly group, kind of showed their class today. So much credit to them and what they were able to do and really completely shut the U.S. down. But you mentioned the U.S. was right there on the verge of making just their third ever quarterfinal. They were so close, but as you can still hear, it was about much bigger than whether they won or lost, I think, this time for the World Cup for the U.S. Mr. Ream afterwards, the team captain, he said that they know they have inspired a whole new generation of the next soccer players to come up in this country, the boys and the girls. That was something they really wore as a badge of honor all the way through this World Cup journey.
0: Well, I'm glad people are still having fun in Seattle despite that loss. And it still appears that beer sales may be happening in some parts based off of what we're seeing around you. So cheers to everybody.
1: Investigative journalism for me next.
0: It's time to check it out. Still daylight, Coy. Thank you so much. Yeah, great reporting on a long day in Seattle. We appreciate it. The round of 16 wraps up on Tuesday with the last two quarterfinal spots on the line. Defending champion Argentina and Lionel Messi will face off against Egypt in Atlanta as the Pharaohs chase their first ever World Cup quarterfinal. And an unbeaten and precise Switzerland will take on Colombia, one of the tournament's dark horses, that happening in Vancouver. Now to politics. President Trump is on his way to the NATO summit in Turkey's capital right now. Air Force One taking off a couple hours ago. This is video of him getting on that brand new plane, which Qatar had gifted him. President has accused members of not meeting defense spending requirements. But NATO leaders plan to show him that they are spending money to defend Europe. President also signaling a renewed focus on ending Russia's war on Ukraine. Ukrainian President Zelensky will attend the summit as he fights for more aid for his country. CNN's Nick Robertson reports from there.
2: President Zelensky really wants to be able to produce and get license for making Patriot missiles, defensive missiles, inside of Ukraine. It's not clear that he's going to get that, but there is a defense investment fund forum meeting here tomorrow where there's expected to be a financial significant billions and billions, tens of billion dollars financial commitment to Ukraine to support them this year, next year, in the war against Russia. So that's what President Zelensky will be looking for. President Trump is going to be coming in here looking for something else. He's going to be looking to make sure that his NATO European partners that he's been leaning on for a long time to up their defense spending. 5% of GDP is what is required by agreement last year of the Hague Declaration from the Hague Leaders Summit of 5% GDP by 2035. So President Trump's going to be looking to see who's doing that, who isn't doing it. And I think it's going to be very interesting to see how he deals with countries like Spain that aren't stepping up and haven't so far made a commitment to getting to that level of spending over the next 9 years. And I think there's anxiety here. When President Trump walks into a NATO summit these days, there's worry. It was only a few months ago that he wanted to annex Greenland, which is part of Denmark, which is a NATO allies country. And then on top of that, President Trump's been frustrated with the way his NATO allies have not, in his opinion.

0: Stepped up sufficiently during Epic Fury, the US-Iran war. He wanted more support. So all of that is in the mix here. President Zelensky will be very focused on what he needs. President Trump, undoubtedly, very clear and determined to get what he wants out of it as well.
1: Nick Robertson reporting for us there. Nick, thank you. Meanwhile, back here in the United States, U.S. Senate nominee Graham Platner says that he must figure out the, quote, best path forward, as he calls for him to exit the race grow louder. A woman has accused the main Democrat of raping her back in 2021. While heavily intoxicated, she provided some very specific details. Platner firmly denied the allegations, but acknowledged they could hurt his chances of unseating Maine's longtime Republican Senator Susan Collins. He has 1 week to withdraw from the ballot for Maine's Democratic Party to be able to put somebody else.
2: Troubling, serious, and false allegations against me. Any accusation of non-consensual behavior is categorically false.
1: The top Senate Democrat, Chuck Schumer, called the rape allegations incredibly disturbing. He said the Democrat Senate Campaign Committee will not invest in the Maine race unless Platner bows out. Senator Elizabeth Warren of Massachusetts, who had previously endorsed Platner and called him her kind of man, issued this statement, quote, "Now more than ever, we need leaders in Washington who reflect our values. There can be no tolerance for sexual assault. With so much at stake, the best path forward is for Graham Platner to step aside as the Democratic nominee and address these serious allegations outside this Senate race." Earlier, Platner's accuser spoke exclusively on television with CNN's Jake Tapper.
3: Let me be as direct as I can. Did Graham Platner rape you?
4: By definition, yes. Absolutely.
3: Because he had non-consensual sex with you, forced himself on you. Mm-hmm. After you had told him no and fought him off.
4: He violated multiple layers of consent that night. By coming into my home when I asked him not to, and by advancing on me when I told him not to, and furthermore, another incident that I had told him not to do, and
3: with protection.
4: Yeah. So, yeah. By the way that my nervous system reacted to this experience, absolutely.
1: Time to break this all down with our political panel. Mike Gatto is a retired member of the California. Dan Schnur is a political commentator, professor at the University of Southern California. Mike Gatto there is a former member of the California Assembly. Gentlemen, welcome to you both.
5: Thank you.
1: Dan, right now, Graham Platner is refusing to step aside, even though basically every one of his key supporters have said get out of the race. The main Democratic Party has said get out of the race. The chairman of the Democratic National Committee has said get out of the race. The top Senate Democrat has said get out of the race and said we're not going to give you any money as long as you're in the race. And yet he hasn't gotten out of the race. Why do you think that is?
5: Well, Graham Platner has spent the last several months essentially being excused for all different sorts of inexcusable behavior. Mm-hmm. And it's understandable that he's essentially conditioned himself to think he's invulnerable to these type of criticisms. Mm. But between now and next week, when the deadline comes to remove him from the ballot, he will step aside. And by this time next year, Graham Platner will be a trivia question in Democratic politics. Mm.
1: So you think there's no way that he survives this?
5: He thinks he has leverage, but he is less than zero leverage. Ultimately, he will have no choice but to step aside, and the Democrats will end up with a much more electable candidate in the Maine Senate race. So while we shouldn't rush past the horrific ordeal that this poor young woman suffered at his hands, when you look at the pure politics of it, this will actually end up increasing the likelihood of a Democratic-controlled Senate in January of next year.
1: So the rules in Maine, Mike, are that he has until July 13th. If Platner himself voluntarily says, I'm out, the Democratic Party then has 2 more weeks to come up with a different name to put forward as the Democratic nominee, and that person would then be on the ballot. We know the Democrats have not always had the best success with people dropping out at the last minute and then putting up somebody who has not been tested by the voters. How do you think this whole thing makes the party look? And do you think that there are Democrats who sided with Plattner despite the fact that he had a Nazi tattoo, despite the fact that the New York Times raised serious questions about his relationships with women? They were all in on him, and now they're pulling back from him.
6: Alex, one might justifiably argue that the Democratic Party has a vetting problem because we've seen this movie so many times in recent history. We saw it with Eric Swalwell. We're seeing it again with Graham Plattner. You could argue that we really just have to be better with investigating candidates. And also, as you noted, you know, there's a lot of hope out there to retake the Senate and to you know, put forth candidates who fit these different races and these different jurisdictions. But at the same time, you know, we've got to give credibility to these very serious allegations, and we've got to cut our losses a little earlier. We've all seen this movie before, and it doesn't end well. You know, with what happened with waiting so long for Joe Biden to urge him to get out of the race. I'm worried about what this does to people's faith in the Democratic Party, and I'm worried about what it gives us in terms of faith with our own candidates.
1: Yeah, and there is already, it seems to be, a campaign underway to replace him, because there's only a few weeks to figure out who this person is going to be. And this person has at least a 50-50 shot of being the next senator, if not better. I mean, let's throw up some of the names that are being talked about. And some of these folks already putting out statements tonight that seem to indicate they're interested in this. Shenna Bellows, who's the Secretary of State in Maine. Troy Jackson, former state senator, a progressive who had backed Graham Plattner. Nirav Shah, former director of the Maine CDC. Jackson and Shah definitely seem to be edging their way in. How do you see this going in the next few weeks?
5: Okay. By the end of this month, the Democrats will have another Senate candidate in Maine. And that candidate, any one of those three or someone else, will have a far better chance of defeating Susan Collins than Graham Plattner would have. Plattner was not going to lose that race because he was a progressive. He was going to lose that race because he had so much inexcusable personal baggage that ultimately the voters would have just rejected him. At this point, an un-Plattner on the ballot is really all Maine Democrats need.
1: Well, and Susan Collins has been an electoral anomaly for many years, mm-hmm. winning in a state that President Trump has lost. And she has somehow survived. Democrats have always wanted to beat her, but they have not been able to do it. But what has happened in between is you've had this second Trump term, and you've had her votes to help some of the Supreme Court nominees who ultimately took down Roe v. Wade, even though she said that wasn't going to happen. So it'll be interesting if the focus, Democrats want the focus to be on her and Roe v. Wade and not on Graham Plattner's sex life, as you're talking about. Meanwhile, another big political story of the day that the entire world seemed focused on, Mike, was this President Trump interfering with FIFA, or at least calling the head of FIFA, expressing his frustration with what he saw as an unfair red card, which was a suspension for Balogun, one of the best players on Team USA, who ended up getting to play after that phone call. We don't know if that's the reason why they changed their mind, but President Trump seemed to claim some credit for that. A lot of folks around the world were outraged by that. How do you see that whole thing?
6: So, Alex, this was a Trump special, right? He picks an issue that is very hard for Democrats to defend, and yet we fall into this trap time and time again. I always tell my fellow Democrats, when a schoolyard bully starts saying something, calling you names, the minute that you react, he has already won. The bully's already won. And I mean, I'm seeing tweets from Democrats saying, I'm rooting for Belgium tonight. And I mean, crazy stuff, right? And he took an issue, which is, you know, raw patriotism, and he forced Democrats to react and speak out against it. We can agree it's wrong. We can agree that it was something really awful to do and, you know, totally inappropriate. But he somehow keeps getting Democrats to react, and he has won by doing that.
1: Yeah, although the United States did not win at the end of the day.
5: But if the United States had won, I promise you Donald Trump would have been on television tonight taking credit for reversing the red card decision.
1: I thought the same thing. Mm. Instead, he did not talk to the media while getting on the plane to NATO conference today. And that's another big test for President Trump. Now, about to meet with leaders around the world, he says he's going because of his relationship with Erdogan, the leader of Turkey. How do you see the stakes of this trip? And what a successful trip would be for President Trump?
5: Well, the challenge for Donald Trump is I don't know that there's much that can make this a successful trip. All we've heard from his advisors for weeks, if not months now, is how important it is for him to shift the focus of the national conversation.

0: from international policy in Venezuela, in Iran, in Greenland, back to the United States and the economy. No matter what happens, no matter how much money the European countries pledge to defense, it's still several more days in which he's not talking about affordability. Right now, Donald Trump, after Iran, he needs a win. And to me, what will be the most interesting thing is to see if he continues to edge closer to Ukraine, away from Russia, the way he has in Russia, because the way he has in recent weeks. Because after Iran, if he does see Ukraine gaining momentum, he wants to be part of that victory. If not, he'll settle for Cuba.
1: Yeah, I mean, big, big stakes on the international stage. Dan, Mike, we're grateful that you're sticking with us. You'll be back in the next hour because there's plenty more to talk about then. Thank you both for being with us on this edition. We want to get to some other news now, though. Prince Harry's trip to London is grabbing a lot of attention because of a lack of royal sleeping arrangements. More on that just ahead. Plus, Congressman Robert Garcia, still to come.
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5: The public funeral for Iran's slain supreme leader is now in its fourth day. These are live pictures from Iran. You look at the massive crowd there. We're in an important holy city about 80 miles or 130 kilometers south of the capital of Tehran. The country is staging a week of mass funeral processions for the late Ayatollah before he is buried on Thursday. CNN's Fred Plykin is in Tehran. A reminder to our viewers, CNN operates in Iran only with the permission of the government, but maintains full editorial control of its reports.
6: Millions of Iranians taking to the streets as the procession commemorating the late Supreme Leader Ayatollah Ali Khamenei made its way through Tehran for hours. The crowds surrounding the trailer transformed into a giant hearse.
7: We're going to get to the casket of the Supreme Leader and his family. As you can see,

0: CNN.
1: The public funeral for Iran's slain supreme leader is now in its fourth day. These are live pictures from Iran. You look at the massive crowd there. We're in an important holy city about 80 miles or 130 kilometers south of the capital of Tehran. The country is staging a week of mass funeral processions for the late Ayatollah before he is buried on Thursday. CNN's Fred Plykin is in Tehran. A reminder to our viewers, CNN operates in Iran only with the permission of the government, but maintains full editorial control of its reports.
2: Millions of Iranians taking to the streets as the procession commemorating the late supreme leader Ayatollah Ali Khamenei.

0: While some Iranians oppose their government, the leadership says it's managed to mobilize an unprecedented number of people, many carrying posters bearing the likeness of the late Supreme Leader, along with a simple message: Iran has a score to settle with America and with Israel. We've come here for the revenge of the blood of our leader, and we will not put this aside for one second, this woman says. And he says the objective for being here is to take revenge against Trump and Netanyahu. Absent from the funeral ceremonies for Ayatollah Ali Khamenei, his son and successor Ayatollah Mojtaba Khamenei, who so far has not appeared in public, communicating only via written statements since taking the reins. But the people on Tehran's streets insist their new leader is in charge, their country stronger than before, and ready for another military confrontation with the U.S. should negotiations fail. Our message to Trump is, do not repeat your mistake, this man says. As Iran lays its longtime supreme leader to rest, his message of confrontation with the U.S. endures, even as Washington and Tehran attempt to negotiate an agreement for a lasting peace. Fred Plotkin, CNN, Tehran.
1: The president of France is now the first major Western leader to visit Syria since Bashar al-Assad's ouster back in 2024. Emmanuel Macron arrived in the capital of Damascus on Monday. His visit comes just one day before the NATO summit in Ankara, Turkey, which Syria's president is expected to attend. French official says that Syria's reconstruction will be one of the key topics of discussion during Mr. Macron's visit. He'll also emphasize France's commitment to a free and democratically diverse Syria. Cuba has suffered yet another nationwide blackout. It's not yet clear what caused the outage, but the country's grid operator confirmed an investigation is now underway. Cuba has been grappling with an energy crisis made worse by sharp declines in fuel imports. Earlier this year, U.S. sanctions forced the island's nation's top oil suppliers to cut off shipments to Cuba. On Monday, the Cuban president criticized the import restrictions, accusing Washington of trying to spark a, quote, social explosion through asphyxiation. The rift between Prince Harry and the British royal family doesn't appear to be closing. The Duke of Sussex is visiting the UK this week to participate in several charity events, but he will not be staying at Buckingham Palace or another royal residence. He will also

0: also not be joined by his wife, Meghan, or their two children. They are staying behind in the U.S. over concerns about security arrangements. CNN's Christina McFarlane has all the details.
1: Prince Harry is in London this week. Where he'll sleep is another question. His team said Monday a room at Buckingham Palace, courtesy of the King. But within hours, the palace begged to differ, a royal source telling CNN that Harry missed the deadline to confirm, and by the time a request came in for him, the staff had already been stood down. To add to the drama, Tuesday brings a verdict in Harry's privacy case against the Daily Mail's publisher, and concerns were raised about him staying at a royal residence while that ruling is pending. His team isn't having any of it. Harry, they say, accepted once his own security had finally been sorted, and the palace, they note, had known about that judgment since Thursday. Quote, "It is therefore unclear why, having formally accepted the accommodation offer, it is now being withdrawn at the last moment." But that's not all. Duchess Meghan and the couple's children were meant to travel too. That trip's off for now, but British authorities confirmed there'll be no publicly funded security for the family. Prince Archie and Princess Lilibet haven't set foot in Britain together since 2022, and this was supposed to be the trip that changed that. That is, until the perennial security battle reared its head. The fight goes back to 2020, when Harry and Meghan first stepped back from royal duties. A memoir, a Netflix series, and a public rift with his brother, Prince William, all followed. Then in 2024 came his father's cancer diagnosis. Harry kept fighting anyway and lost his case in the Court of Appeal. Still, he told the BBC last year he'd love reconciliation. In September, the two sat down for tea in London, a rare hour that looked, for a moment, like a start. Buckingham Palace, for now, isn't saying any more. Christina McFarlane, CNN, London.
0: Senate hopeful Graham Platner appears to have lost the support of his party. We'll ask a House Democrat whether or not he should drop out and how he's made it this far. Congressman Robert Garcia is here live, standing by to talk about that, plus his potential role as the chairman of the House Oversight Committee. Stay with us.
2: I'm Marie Osmond, and I have a bucket list, and I'm doing it.

0: trip that changed that. That is, until the perennial security battle reared its head. The fight goes back to 2020, when Harry and Meghan first stepped back from royal duties. A memoir, a Netflix series, and a public rift with his brother, Prince William, all followed. Then, in 2024, came his father's cancer diagnosis. Harry kept fighting anyway and lost his case in the Court of Appeal. Still, he told the BBC last year he'd loved reconciliation. In September, the two sat down for tea in London, a rare hour that looked, for a moment, like a start. Buckingham Palace, for now, isn't saying any more. Christina McFarlane, CNN, London.
1: Senate hopeful Graham Platner appears to have lost the support of his party. We'll ask a House Democrat whether or not he should drop out and how he's made it this far. Congressman Robert Garcia is here live, standing by to talk about that, plus his potential role as the chairman of the House Oversight Committee. Stay with us.
2: I'm Marie Osmond, and I have a bucket list, and I'm doing it.

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0: the mood, like, don't, whatever. And it got to the point where I was like, okay, I feel like I've said this enough times. Like, he's not listening to me or he's not hearing me. And I looked at him and I remember this very specific look in his eyes. And I could smell alcohol and I was like, this is different. I remember specifically him like grabbing at my chest and I like hit his hand and I said, don't touch me. And I remember that during the altercation
1: And then
0: specifically.
1: he kept going.
0: Yeah, and it was this weird mix of like coming in and out of, I don't think consciousness is a word, but like coming to and kind of falling back into that drunken, I don't know what I'm doing state. And yeah, and he would apologize in those moments and then go back to doing what he was doing.
2: Robert Garcia is the top Democrat on the U.S. House Oversight Reform Committee. His district is right here in Southern California. Congressman Garcia, welcome to our set for the first time here on The Story Is.
3: Yeah, happy to be here. Thank
2: Great
3: you.
2: to see you. What should Graham Platner do?
3: I mean, he should resign immediately. And quite frankly, Mr. Platner really has and should have no say over who the next nominee is. I think the main Democratic Party has a lot of work to do. I think we have to believe this is a credible accusation. It's horrific what's been described. And I think Mr. Platner needs to resign. I'm glad that he is reevaluating, but that resignation is important for the party, for the people of Maine, and quite frankly, for the country. For those of us that want to win the U.S. Senate, we've got to move forward.
2: I mean, the New York Times is reporting, suggesting somebody close to him saying that part of the reason he may be holding out is that he wants to have a say, and that he will only drop out if he believes that it's somebody who shares his politics to be the next nominee.
3: Look, I share a lot of Mr. Platner's politics as well, but he should really have no say over the nominee. That should go to the people of Maine and certainly those that are part of the party
2: But
3: and the
2: didn't the people of
3: system.
2: Maine pick him?
3: Certainly before these allegations came out. I mean, look, I don't think that there's anyone that will continue in that state to support him after this. And he should deal with these accusations not as a candidate for Senate, but in his own personal way. I mean, it's horrible what's happening. I think all of us obviously feel horrific. For first and foremost, the survivor, but also the people of Maine. I'm sure Mr. Platner's family. It's all devastating.
2: So these accusations didn't exactly come out of nowhere. I mean, there had been controversy about Graham Platner for a long time. I mean, he has a tattoo that some describe as a Nazi tattoo. And the New York Times had interviewed a series of women who said that they had questionable interactions with him in terms of his dating life in the past. At the time, many Democrats stood by him. Was that a mistake? I mean, what do you make of the way that the Democratic Party, when it looked like he was going to beat Susan Collins, stood by him?
3: Yeah, I mean, look, first, to be clear, I never endorsed Mr. Platner. And so, I mean, I'm not someone. I looked at that race and I shared a lot of the concerns that I think a lot of folks had. At the end of the day, obviously, the main voters in the party made their choice, but not also having this level of accusation and this, I mean, what we heard is heart-wrenching, what was put out today. I think clearly that rose to a different level than what was reported on before. And so, the people of Maine, I think, made their best selection in their process. But now it's incredibly clear that he should not be the nominee. And I think most voters agree with that. And so I think people have got to move forward. And at the end of the day, candidates have to be vetted. And we have to ensure that the candidates that we are electing meet the threshold of being good people. Everyone's made mistakes, and then we can all agree to that.
2: Yeah.
3: But that is a different level. If you have done sexual abuse, you should not be in federal office or any office, quite frankly.
2: Let's talk about what's happening on the world stage right now. President Trump is on Air Force One right now, headed to Turkey for the NATO conference. What goes through your mind when you see President Trump representing the United States of America at a conference like this?
3: Well, the first thing I think is I wish he wasn't on an airplane that was gifted to us by Qatar and a foreign government. I mean, the idea of an American president representing the United States going to NATO on a jet given to us by a foreign country, I think honestly is quite shameful. Beyond that, I do think that it's important for us to be at NATO. I think that I'm hopeful that the president understands that what's happening right now with Ukraine and what the progress that they are making, while limited, it is important. So I hope that conversation continues. And I also think that the world, NATO, the UN, these are important institutions that the US should be a part of. And I think the fact that there's so many NATO countries that the president has

0: And this is CNN.
1: Back to our top story, the mounting pressure on Graham Platner to end his U.S. Senate campaign in Maine. The Democrat says that he is reflecting on the, quote, best path forward after being accused of rape. He called the allegations troubling, serious, and false. But he's quickly losing the backing of his party, and that Maine Senate seat is critical to Democrats' chances of gaining control of the chamber. California Democrat Ro Khanna among those rescinding their endorsements. He wrote on X, quote, I've been very clear that sexual assault or violence against women is a red line. These allegations are very serious and credible. Graham Platner should drop out from the race. Platner's accuser says she had no political motive for sharing her story and actually agrees with Platner's politics, but wants people to know who they're voting for. She spoke to CNN's Jake Tapper earlier, a warning she describes an alleged sexual assault, which may be disturbing to some viewers. It also may be triggering for sexual assault survivors.
2: So he had kind of like jumped on top of me and indicated that he had intentions that were sexual in nature. And I remember just at first being like, hey, I'm not into this. Like, don't, I'm not.

0: as continues to insult, whether it's Canada, whether it's our other neighbors across the world. I hope he doesn't do that this trip.
1: What does an end to the Ukraine-Russia war look like for you, and what do you think the United States' role in that should be?
0: I mean, look, for me, it certainly includes the invasion of Russia to end. And I think it's got to be, obviously, a position that Ukraine feels strongly about. Obviously, the fighting has got to be over. But I think as far as what peace looks like, that's really up to the Ukrainian people and our partners and allies around the world.
1: You're in a big job right now. You're the top Democrat on the House Oversight Committee. But the Republicans run the House. They have the gavel, and they really control the Oversight Committee. If the Democrats win back the House, you are now in charge, essentially, of all of the investigations of the Trump administration. Your committee is going to lead all of that. What's priority number one if you get that gavel?
0: Look, I think priority number one is ensuring that the corruption that's happening right now in D.C., particularly in the administration, ends and is investigated. The fact that President Trump is $2 billion richer, that there is a crypto scheme that's enriching him and his family, that real estate deals are happening across the world on behalf of both the Trump organization and the administration, that pardons are being sold, that the Suns are gaining resources and money from contracts at the federal government. This is pure corruption. And so that has to be held accountable. Those folks have to be held accountable to a higher standard. And so Trump family corruption is center. In addition to that is the Epstein investigation. Again, why are all these powerful men, why is there absolutely no consequences for these men that have abused and raped women who were children in many cases? That investigation, in our opinion, needs to move and advance much faster, and all of the files, half of which have not been released, need to be released. So those are the big issues. Obviously, pay to play, some of the abuses that are happening, whether it's at ICE or DHS, I think all will be on the table.
1: I mean, what do consequences look like, though, for both Epstein and the Trump administration? And is what the Trump administration doing right now in terms of Trump making all this money actually illegal, or is it just look icky?
0: It's 100% illegal. I mean, we have clauses in the Constitution that make it clear. I mean, the president should not be enriching himself. And what is just shameful is that you have a president who is now $2 billion richer. As gas, groceries, the cost of rent all become more expensive. We are in an affordability crisis in the United States, and the only people benefiting are Donald Trump, his family, and their billionaire friends. We have to focus on ensuring that people can actually survive and live in the United States, and that's not where the president's focus is. It's instead on enriching himself and giving tax breaks to the wealthiest and the largest corporations in the country.
1: A reminder of just how important these House elections are, because the Democratic agenda and the Republican agenda are very, very different of what to do with that gavel. It's up to the viewers and the voters to make their decision on which one they would rather do. But you have just heard a very different approach than what we've been hearing for the last couple of years. Robert Garcia, great to see you. Thank you so much for coming in.
0: Thank you.
1: And we've invited our Republican local members and hope that they'll join us soon as well. Ukrainian drone strikes are creating major fuel shortages across nearly all of Russia. Coming up, how Kyiv is trying to weaken Moscow's grip on Russian-held Crimea.

0: I mean, the president should not be enriching himself. And what is just shameful is that you have a president who is now $2 billion richer as gas, groceries, the cost of rent all become more expensive. We are in an affordability crisis in the United States, and the only people benefiting are Donald Trump, his family, and their billionaire friends. We have to focus on ensuring that people can actually survive and live in the United States, and that's not where the president's focus is. It's instead on enriching himself and giving tax breaks to the wealthiest and the largest corporations in the country.
1: A reminder of just how important these House elections are, because the Democratic agenda and the Republican agenda are very, very different of what to do with that gavel. It's up to the viewers and the voters to make their decision on which one they would rather do. But you just heard a very different approach than what we've been hearing for the last couple of years. Robert Garcia, great to see you. Thank you so much for coming in.
0: Thank you.
1: And we've invited our Republican local members and hope that they'll join us soon as well. Ukrainian drone strikes are creating major fuel shortages across nearly all of Russia. Coming up, how Kyiv is trying to weaken Moscow's grip on Russian-held Crimea.

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0: Russian attacks continue to strike fear around Ukraine's capital. 7 people were killed in a suburb of Kyiv on Monday. 29 others were injured, including 4 emergency responders. Meanwhile, the Ukrainian military says it struck Russia's largest oil refinery more than 1,500 miles from Ukraine's border. That strike could worsen growing gas shortages in almost all of Russia's 83 regions. Kyiv's pressure campaign is also targeting the highly contested Crimean Peninsula. CNN's Nick Peyton Walsh has the latest.
1: Ukraine is hitting Russia hard, where it all began. Occupied Crimea. Taken first in 2014, it is a peninsula, and that makes it very vulnerable to being cut off. There are 2 ways, in or out. First is the Kerch Bridge, which Ukraine has been hitting for years, and it's now beset by queues of thousands of anxious Russians trying to get out. Second is the land bridge through occupied Ukraine. Many saw this as a big strategic gain from Russia's invasion in 2022, a way to cheaply and permanently connect Russia to this tourist mecca, the jewel of the Soviet past.
2: Most of the Crimean Peninsula, a national resort.
3: Крим и сакральное значение, так же как и храмовая гора в Иерусалиме.
1: Ukraine's 2023 counteroffensive tried to break through here, but failed, hitting huge Russian defenses. Now they're flying over them. New mid-range Ukrainian drone capability striking the road along the land bridge and Crimea's air defenses, leaving it vulnerable. And then the actual bridges to Crimea and the Russian trains and the roads. Now they're hitting ordinary infrastructure, refineries, power stations, meaning power cuts in the cities. Queues at gas stations, thick black smoke on the skyline, so yet more Russians are leaving. Zelensky recently claimed that Russia has had to prioritize air defenses in Crimea and around Moscow as well. Putin has recently accepted economic challenges and indeed gas shortages as Ukraine's drone strikes increasingly cause chaos in ordinary Russian life. So what's the goal here? Make Crimea hard to live in, a place without tourists, gas, power, affordable food, and the land bridge to it, already itself a tough place to live in, seems less worth the cost. And this is the wider point for Kyiv. Seize on the growing questions inside Russia as to what the war is even for. If Crimea is effectively uninhabitable and the only gains they can claim are tiny bits of land, usually rubble, in the Donbass, turn Crimea from a jewel in Putin's crown to leverage for Ukraine, perhaps in any future peace talks, or even into a damaging

0: thorn in Putin's side as he tries to navigate growing dissent about his war of choice.
1: Nick Payton-Walsh, thank you for that. We'll be right back with more of The Story Is, including our top stories right after this.

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0: the growing pressure to drop out of his Senate race after he was accused of raping a woman 5 years ago. The Maine Democrat said he is trying to figure out, quote, the best path forward. He firmly denied the allegations, but acknowledged that they could hurt his chances of ousting Maine's longtime Republican senator. Under the rules in Maine, if Plattner drops out before July 13th, Maine Democrats will have 2 weeks to find a replacement for the midterm elections.
1: I wanted to directly address the troubling, serious, and false allegations against me. Any accusation of non-consensual behavior is categorically false.
0: Democrat support for Plattner has collapsed. Top Senate Democrat Chuck Schumer said that this Democrat Senate campaign committee will not invest in the Maine race unless Plattner bows out. Senator Elizabeth Warren of Massachusetts, who had previously endorsed Plattner and called him her, quote, kind of man, issued this statement, quote, there can be no tolerance for sexual assault with so much at stake. Best path forward is for Graham Plattner to step aside as the Democratic nominee and address these serious allegations outside this Senate race. Plattner's accuser describes an alleged sexual assault, which may be disturbing to some viewers. It may also be triggering for sexual assault survivors. She sat down with CNN's Jake Tapper.
2: He came in and I realized, okay, he didn't listen. He's in my home. And I was laying on the couch. It was probably pretty late at night and I was already ready for bed. I just wasn't in bed. And so he had kind of like jumped on top of me and indicated that he had intentions that were sexual in nature. And I remember just at first being like, hey, I'm not into this. Like, don't, I'm not in the mood. Like, don't, whatever. And it got to the point where I was like, okay, I feel like I've said this enough times. Like, he's not listening to me or he's not hearing me. And I looked at him and I remember this very specific look in his eyes and I could smell alcohol and I was like, this is different. He is heavily intoxicated. Like, and that blank stare was kind of like a photographic memory that, that I still have of that night. And his, that was me recognizing what the situation was. And this wasn't just like, oh, hey, somebody showed up and I'm going to tell him to go home. Like, he was heavily intoxicated, had intentions with me, and wasn't listening when I said no. And
3: you were saying no, don't, no, don't, over and over and over.
2: The house that I live in has like this antique sewing kit that I kept beside the couch. And that got knocked over. He like backed into it or something. It was maybe pushed into it by me or something happened in that moment. And that thing got spilled. And
3: do you remember pushing him away?
2: I remember potentially pushing away with my legs. Like, and then as he backed into it, it spilt. And all of the sewing needles and tape and yarn and everything went everywhere. Everything had fallen onto the floor. And in that moment, I evaluated my safety. Like, a drunk person who's blackout drunk is in my home, has these intentions with me, you know, has already caused this amount of destruction and not listening to me. And so I basically felt safe as just complying.
3: You normally use protection.
2: Yeah.
3: And this time he didn't. No. And you didn't want that.
2: No.
3: And he didn't care.
2: No, I don't think my words were falling on deaf ears or drunk ears.
3: And you were still saying, don't do this or I'm not into this?
2: I remember specifically him like grabbing at my chest and I like hit his hand and I said, don't touch me. And I remember that during the altercation specifically.
3: And then he kept going.
2: Yeah. And it was this weird mix of like coming in and out of, I don't think consciousness is the word, but like coming to and kind of falling back into that drunken, I don't know what I'm doing state. And he would apologize in those moments and then go back to doing what he was doing.
3: So he was aware that he was doing something wrong.
2: Yeah.
3: And saying sorry.
2: I feel like he was in moments.
3: Is there any way that he thought this was consensual or no? Just because
2: I don't believe that you can think that that scenario was consensual.
0: Let's bring back our panel, political commentator.

0: en Viz y CNN.
1: Canadian astronaut Jeremy Hansen has announced his next big mission, retirement. The Artemis II crewmate says he is stepping down from his full-time role as an astronaut in September. He was the only international astronaut to fly along with the mostly NASA crew in April. Hansen says he'll continue to serve as a reservist member of the Royal Canadian Air Force to leave the door open for future opportunities. He wrote on social media that retiring after 17 years with the Canadian Space Agency will allow him to take a significant next step in his career. Thanks for watching. The first hour of The Story Is. The next hour starts right now.
2: Live from Los Angeles, The Story Is with Alex Michelson.
1: The story is battle for the midterm. Senate candidate Graham Plattner denies rape allegations amidst calls for him to step aside. The story is World Cup dreams dash. Team USA knocked out with a 4-1 loss to Belgium in a match mired in controversy. And the story is NATO summit. President Trump heads to Turkey to meet with world leaders. He's in Air Force One right now, despite some simmering tensions with that alliance. Welcome to The Story Is. I'm Alex Michelson, live in Los Angeles. And the top story is whether Graham Plattner can survive

0: Senator Dan Schnur, who teaches politics at UC Berkeley, USC, and Pepperdine, and Mike Gatto is a retired Democratic member of the California State Assembly. Mike, first to you, just on a human level, listening to that, it's tough to watch, but she seems pretty credible, though, doesn't she?
1: She does, and it's very, very hard to listen to and very hard to watch. Your heart goes out for that woman. You got to give her courage for coming forward. And it's like what we talked about last hour. I think the Democratic Party has to get better with vetting candidates, because you could argue that we shouldn't be in a position like this to begin with. We should not have had all these prominent Democrats backing a guy like Graham Platner.
0: Let's talk, Dan, about why this is so important politically. Let's put up a map that shows the toss-up races. And basically, there is almost no path for Democrats to win the Senate if they don't win Maine. Right now, Collins is the only member who is a Republican who is in a state that Kamala Harris won, which is Maine. And let's put this up on the screen, which is some polling that despite all of this, this was a recent poll, obviously before this latest allegation came out, but there were all sorts of challenges about Graham Platner having a Nazi tattoo, women saying things that made people uncomfortable. And a recent poll showed he was very competitive, if not winning, against Susan Collins. Is that why the Democrats sort of made this bargain, that they thought it was more important to win than to seriously investigate some of this stuff? Or what do you think was really going on here?
2: Well, look, the Democrats need to pull the political equivalent of an inside straight in order to win back the Senate. Republicans have a 53-47 advantage, and the seats that are up this year favor the Republicans also. But if you've noticed, Alex, over the last few months, a lot of the Democratic strategists and campaign professionals in Washington have been talking about the path to 51 for them by emphasizing states like Ohio and Iowa and Alaska, even Texas. They haven't been talking about Maine. And if Platner does, as is expected, steps aside by next week, and he's replaced with a candidate who doesn't have this type of horrific personal baggage to carry, then Maine does become in play again, and that does make a Senate majority that much more achievable for the Democratic Party.
0: But Maine was in play before. I mean, you look at some of the polling, the recent polling, even from the New York Times, showed that it was at best a statistical tie. I mean, it was close. But it is crazy because there used to be an era, Dan, and you know this well, where there were, a senator from one party, and then that state voted for another presidential person. That doesn't happen anywhere in the country except for Maine. So if there is a state that should be the easiest for Democrats to win, of all the places you just mentioned, the political current should be at their back in Maine.
2: Unless you nominate a candidate who has a Nazi tattoo on his chest and is accused credibly of rape. And by replacing him with someone who's not named Graham Platner, the Democrats' chances of winning that state become as great as they ought to be in a state that Republicans haven't carried in a presidential campaign since the 20th century.
0: John Fetterman, who is a senator from Pennsylvania, who skews as right as any senator does, chose to talk about this issue on Fox News Channel with Laura Ingraham, which is an interesting place to have this conversation if you're a Democrat. Here is some of their conversation tonight.
3: I would really call Bernie Sanders to apologize for pushing this kind of predator more than anyone he helped him elect, and now apologize to the victims, especially the woman that she claimed that he raped her. So I don't know why you want to keep pushing these kinds of people. Maybe he should consider set a few out and stop pushing these kind of communists.
0: Graham Platner from more of the progressive wing, more of a Bernie Sanders kind of person. Elizabeth Warren pushed him strongly. How do you see this in terms of the ideological battle that's clearly going on in the Democratic Party right now?
1: Yeah, Alex, there is a battle going on for the soul of the Democratic Party. A lot of Democrats are watching the electoral successes of Mumbai in New York and maybe possibly Nithya Raman in Los Angeles. They're saying as the coasts go, so go the nation. And the Democratic base wants these Democratic socialists. I got to disagree. I tend to agree more with John Fetterman. I think there is still room in the Democratic Party for traditional Democrats. And I think we go down that socialistic path at our peril.
0: Yeah.
2: Well, and there will be a fight for the soul of both parties. That's what happens in the two-party system. In 2028,

0: It will see a fight between the pro-Trump and the pre-Trump, more traditional Republicans. In the Democratic Party, well, look at it this way. If this was a multi-party system, John Fetterman and Bernie Sanders wouldn't be in the same party.
1: Right.
0: And actually,
1: by multi-party system, you mean something more similar to what we see in a lot of European countries, where there's four or five parties that are all competing, and Bernie and Fetterman would be in separate parties, but under the two-party system, they're in the same party.
0: Right. Joe Manchin, the former centrist Democratic senator from West Virginia, who's now an independent, predicted last week that John Fetterman would be an independent in the not-too-distant future. Based on this interview, I wouldn't be surprised to see Fetterman declare his independence at all in the next months.
1: Or maybe a Republican.
0: Or something else.
1: Yeah, I mean, well, I mean, because but our system right now, Mike, and I know you see yourself as more of a centrist Democrat, seems to be rewarding the opposite. That this tribal politics right now is rewarded. The more gerrymandering we do, which is what's happening across the country, that will lead to more partisan people. You know, there's a fight here in California to get rid of our top two system, which is all about having more partisan primaries. I mean, all the incentive structures in social media, in money, in cable news, and all the podcasting, it's all about saying outrageous partisan things.
2: Our country is so political right now that what brand of beer you drink and what fast food place you dine at and where you shop is considered political, right?
1: I mean, we saw it even at the 250 yes. this weekend,
2: there
1: right? I mean, President Trump,
2: that
1: celebration yes. on the mall in Washington felt like a very political event.
0: But history works in cycles. And if you look around, you see independent candidates running for Senate in Montana, in Nebraska, and elsewhere.
1: Are any
0: you
1: of them winning?
0: Independents, we'll see. You see independents
1: running.
0: You'll see Democrats. You see independents.

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2: Be in separate parties, but under the two-party system, they're in the same party.
3: Right. Joe Manchin, the former centrist Democratic senator from West Virginia, who's now an independent, predicted last week that John Fetterman would be an independent in the not-too-distant future. Based on this interview, I wouldn't be surprised to see Fetterman declare his independence at all in the next months.
2: Or maybe a Republican.
3: Or something else.
2: Yeah, but our system right now, Mike, and I know you see yourself as more of a centrist Democrat, seems to be rewarding the opposite, that this tribal politics right now is rewarded. The more gerrymandering we do, which is what's happening across the country, that will lead to more partisan people. You know, there's a fight here in California to get rid of our top two system, which is all about having more partisan primaries. I mean, all the incentive structures in social media, in money, in cable news, and all the podcasting, it's all about saying outrageous partisan things.
4: Our country is so political right now that what brand of beer you drink and what fast food place you dine at and where you shop is considered political, right?
2: I mean, we saw it even at the 250 this weekend, right? I mean, President Trump, that celebration on the mall in Washington felt like a very political event.
3: But history works in cycles. And if you look around, you see independent candidates running for Senate in Montana, in Nebraska, and elsewhere.
2: Are any of them winning?
3: Independents, we'll see. You see
2: independents have any of them running. Won?
3: You'll see you see independents running for governor in Maine and in Arizona.
2: Yeah.
3: You see a couple of dozen running for Congress around the country. I think you're beginning to see an exhaustion with this constant, loud, angry polarization. Mike's right, it does dominate our politics. But at a certain point, I think you do begin to see a pushback against that.
2: I mean, there's certainly a pushback, but what I'm curious to see if any of those people are successful in this model. Because a lot of times we see people trying to do that, but not a lot of examples of electoral success, at least not yet, but maybe it's a process and they get there down the road. Meanwhile, we're about to talk more about the NATO trip that President Trump is on. He's on Air Force One right now, heading to NATO. I want to give you an opportunity to weigh in on your expectations for that trip and what you're looking at.
4: Well, I think this is one thing where I will say that Donald Trump might lose politically because what he's asking for is very difficult. But I think in the history books, he actually might get rewarded because we are seeing Europe step up with their defense spending. That does take some of the burden off the United States. It does make it so that we will have other people fighting the good fights. The irony is, you talk about everything being politicized, right? Even the justness of the Ukraine-Russia conflict, right, is something that is so deeply politicized. Democrats are solidly with Ukraine. Republicans tend to say Russia's got a point. And we can't even agree on external conflicts anymore in terms of what they mean for the United States.
2: Yeah.
3: Last word. During Trump's first term, much of Europe and many international observers saw him as an aberration. Now, in his second term in office, they see him as reflecting the roughly 50% of the American public that's voted for him in three different elections. Mm. And so what you're seeing now is Europe realizing for the first time in the post-World War II era that maybe they do have to provide for themselves and defend themselves. Mike says correctly that something good comes from that, but I'm not sure that getting there is going to be a very easy process for anybody involved, especially the European countries having to relearn how to defend themselves and their people.
2: Interesting insight there on both topics. Mike, Dan, great to see both of you. Thanks so much for hanging out with us tonight. Let's talk more about that trip. The president is on his way to the NATO summit in Turkey's capital. He has accused members of not spending enough in terms of meeting their requirements. He's on Air Force One right now, that new plane. It's the first time that he has done an international trip on this plane that the Qataris gifted him. NATO leaders plan to show him that they are spending money to defend Europe. The president also signaling a renewed focus on ending Russia's war on Ukraine. The president of Ukraine will attend the summit as he fights for more aid for his country. Let's expand this conversation now with CNN's European affairs commentator Dominic

0: Thomas, who joins me now live from Europe. Dominic, your thoughts on what you just heard. Do you agree with that idea of the way that Europe is perceiving President Trump as no longer an aberration?
1: Overwhelming consensus is that he has disrupted in a negative way these decades-long post-World War II alliances with the United States, and that the Atlantic Pact is has been weakened. His persistent attack on NATO, on European countries, on European elections, his pushing and encouraging of far-right candidates that have disrupted, in the case of the UK, through Brexit and politics in Europe, are one of the major issues that political leaders are dealing with. Now, it is true that far-right parties benefit from Trump's presence and rhetoric in many cases, although his attempts to interfere in elections have not gone very far. So these far-right parties were around before President Trump. Some have burgeoned, some have disappeared. But I think it's overwhelmingly his interference and his inconsistency that has fragilized, if we can say, this particular alliance. And going into this NATO meeting, these things yet again, as with the G7 just a few weeks ago, are front and center.
0: What does a successful NATO summit look like for President Trump? What's the top of his agenda?
1: Well, at this moment, he is at the top of the agenda. As I was saying just a few weeks ago, it was as if we'd had a G6 plus President Trump there. So his various agendas, I mean, of course, you know, first of all, we have to say that, you know, there's a deep irony that, of course, NATO, this post-World War II alliance, founded to bolster and further securitize Europe, while at the same time dealing in that time with the Soviet Union, that those questions have not gone away. And yet, ironically, the United States, that has been such a strong and powerful supporter of NATO through its persistent undermining of the organization, threatening of allies within NATO and beyond through tariffs and so on, is ironically weakening NATO as it currently stands, as he pushes this argument that it can be strengthened through greater NATO member contributions. And that has created instability around this long-standing war with Ukraine, and in many ways emboldened Russia and strengthened Russia as an outgrowth of this former Soviet agreement that was there. And so these are the main concerns moving forward here, is what will the tone be of NATO? To what extent will President Trump support the organization versus weaken it, which is, let's face it, part of his broader policy of moving towards a greater kind of sovereign US America first interest and not supporting these international organizations, Alex?
0: The biggest event in the world by far is the World Cup. It's the number one thing that people are watching around the world right now. And you had this very interesting development of President Trump getting himself involved in protesting this red card suspension of Balogun. Balogun ended up playing in the match tonight. Despite that, Belgium won. They put out on X from their account saying, overrule this. And they were literally, the Belgian players were doing the Trump YMCA dance to mock him on the field tonight at the end of the game. How much is this something that European nations themselves are paying attention to? Is this something that's breaking through in the rest of the world? And does this have any bearing on some of the international relations or the way that people see the country of America?
1: Yeah. Well, it absolutely does, Alex, because it's part of a broader interference of a US president in global affairs, whether it has to do with tariffs or the military or the sporting world. These are all major issues. This is a global sport watched by millions. It's the main sporting event every 4 years. And to have a US president interfere in this negatively undermined the sport itself, but also arguably the credibility of this American team as it took to the pitch to establish its legitimacy in a very important game. And I think it emboldened the opposition, and it yet again in the public discussion around President Trump, for those that might be less interested in the G7 or in NATO, it was a further, to me, blow to his international reputation, because his meddling in affairs is of great concern.

0: To people when it extends beyond the United States context. So I think going into it, it's another negative talking point as NATO is at a crossroads and experiencing arguably its greatest fragility since it was initially founded all the way back in 1949, Alex.
1: Well, it is going to be a fascinating and important few days of this conference. President Trump says he's only going because of his friendship with Erdogan, the leader of Turkey, who is hosting this conference. We'll see what comes out of this in the hours ahead as Air Force One is expected to touch down. Dominic Thomas, thank you so much for your insights. Appreciate it.
0: Thank you.
1: Just ahead, we'll talk more about the World Cup from the sports perspective, hopefully not the political perspective, as Belgium knocks out the last host standing, dashing Team USA's championship dreams. We also are going to preview big matches in the coming hours with some of the best teams in the world and perhaps the best player, Lionel Messi.

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0: Is this simply an example of the better team won?
1: Well, the U.S. looked fabulous to start this World Cup. So let's put that in a separate pile from the aspirations to win a World Cup. You always will put that forth as the public aspiration. But the U.S. looked great through its first four matches of this World Cup. But they had a more preferential path to this point. They didn't have to take down any of the best teams on the planet yet. And that usually happens come the knockout round. And the knockout round is for keeps, right? We've seen that with the heightened emotion around here. And we saw that with the quality on the pitch. Mexico versus England the night previous at Azteca in Mexico City. So there are two things here. Did they want to win the World Cup intellectually? Yes, but executing on that is an entirely different thing. And if the United States had won the World Cup, it would have been a monumental global upset. So let's be clear on that. They played amazing to this point, but they ran up against a team that had emotion on its side and wanted to make sure that they played the absolute best they could. And Belgium did indeed do that.
0: Well, let's talk about that emotion on their side. When I put up on the screen an X post that they put up from the Belgium team, overrule this, which is in reference to President Trump working to get the red card overruled. Do you think, you know, sports sometimes they talk about, you know, putting stuff up in the locker room that are negative stories about you to motivate you. Did that maybe end up actually kind of helping Belgium?
1: Slights, real or perceived, are used as fuel in sports all the time. And until I see evidence that anybody directly on the roster or coaching staff asked anybody, any dignitaries, to speak on their behalf and lobby on their behalf, they weren't a part of this. It's just what happened. Apparently, Flo Balogun actually went and spoke to the opposition coach and sort of apologized for all the noise around the incident. So the U.S. men's national team had no direct input into what went on off the pitch. And they were in, I think it's fair to say, this was a no-win territory for them. If they win, especially if Flo Balogun was a big part of it, the rest of the world sees that as a tainted victory for the United States. If they lose, I think it is also reasonable to say that there was a target put on them to some degree, and that they were going to see the best out of the opposition who wanted to execute their own level of justice. Again, whether that's real, perceived, it doesn't really matter. It's what ultimately came out of it from the Belgians and the Belgians, and that's how they saw it.
0: That being said, most Americans and certainly that team would have rather won versus lost with all of that. Same is true for one of the great competitors in the history of soccer, Cristiano Ronaldo, who says this is his last World Cup. Portugal ended up against their rival country of Spain. Spain has not given up a goal in this entire World Cup. Spain scored in the final minutes to win 1-0. You could see the emotion on the face of Ronaldo on his way off the pitch. Talk about him and also how good Spain is.
1: Spain is a juggernaut. They were amongst the two main pre-tournament favorites. France and Spain were really the ones that people were, the betting favorites too, the ones that everybody thought had the deepest roster, the highest end talent to really do it all. And, you know, Portugal had its proponents as well. People thought there was a bit of a turning of the page happening. Yes, Cristiano Ronaldo remained, but the next generation was there, and people, I don't know if dark horses is maybe putting them down a little bit too much. They were amongst sort of the middle favorites, if you will, to go on a deep run, which they ultimately did. This isn't a bad run to bow out in the round of 16, but ultimately Cristiano Ronaldo himself could not make the difference that, you know, his main rival all these years on the world stage, Leo Messi, has been able to make for Argentina, albeit 4 years younger, of course. There's another cycle theoretically left here for Leo Messi in the World Cup. But for Cristiano Ronaldo, this is what veteran players, legends at the end of the career, are supposed to look like. And, you know, he's way older than most legends we see. Usually it's the late 30s guy that is playing like this. So this is way beyond the pale for him to be playing at the age of 43. And he still was able to add some offense. He's just not the legend that we're used to. It is absolutely time. He has a Euro championships, which he holds dear, and he compares to a World Cup.

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2: Well, Team USA's World Cup dreams have come to an end. Belgium dominated the pitch, scoring twice in the first half and then exploiting a series of defensive mistakes. They ultimately pulled away for a 4-1 win to reach the quarterfinals. That result comes amid controversy over FIFA's decision to delay a red card suspension for one of Team USA's star players and a phone call between President Trump and FIFA leadership that raised serious questions about interference and corruption. For more, I want to bring in Blake Price. He is a play-by-play announcer for Major League Soccer on Apple TV. Welcome to the show.
3: Thanks for having me.
2: So, was the U.S. naive to think that it could win the World Cup? And was

0: Cup title. I think people wanted more out of him title-wise in his career, but it's hard to argue with the individual accolades and Ballon d'Ors that he's been able to put up over the course of his career.
1: Well, and I think physically, most people in their 40s would love to look like him. That is just the look is quite something. So Messi, who you spoke of, is going to be competing in the coming hours against Egypt. Switzerland is competing against Colombia, happening in Vancouver, where you are. So we'll see what happens in both of those matches tomorrow. But unfortunately, at this point, the Canadians, the Americans, and the Mexicans, the host countries, are all out of the tournament. But great teams remain. We'll continue to cover it every night here. Thank you so much for being with us, Blake Price. Appreciate your perspective.
0: A pleasure. Anytime.
1: Coming up, more on our top stories. Senate hopeful is accused of rape, and that is far from his first controversy. Can Maine's Graham Plattner withstand the calls for him to step aside? Ron Brownstein has been going into this, and the Plan B has been talking about that for weeks on our show. He joins us live next with a look at what's likely coming next in Maine and who likely will replace Graham Plattner.
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0: Spain, and this is CNN.
1: Now to the mounting pressure on Graham Plattner's to end his U.S. Senate campaign in Maine. The Democrat says that he is reflecting on what he calls the best path forward after being accused of rape. He called the allegations, quote, troubling, serious, and false. But he's quickly losing the backing of his party, and that Maine Senate seat is critical to Democrats' chances of gaining control. California Democrat Ro Khanna is among those rescinding their endorsements. He wrote on X, quote, I've been very clear that sexual assault or violence against women is a red line. These allegations are very serious and credible. Graham Plattner should drop out of the race. Let's bring in CNN senior political analyst Ron Brownstein, who's also an opinion columnist at Bloomberg, who has a brand new column out late tonight talking about this race. Ron, welcome back to the show. You were with us on set laying out a possibility of replacing Graham Plattner weeks ago when the New York Times raised questions about him then. And now we have more serious questions. First off, Graham Plattner is weighing his options. Do you see any path forward for him in terms of this race?
2: No, I mean, you've got to think his candidacy is measured now more in hours than even days. He under Maine law, if he steps aside by next Monday, July 13th, the state party can replace him. They would have until July 27th to do so. You know, I have felt for months that his candidacy was a triumph of ideology over experience, that the groups, especially nationally, but also in Maine, that were supporting him were so determined to prove that their model of how Democrats can recover, which was to nominate populist outsiders running on kind of a soak the rich message, was the right one, that they ignored all the mounting evidence of the vulnerability of the specific actual

0: Rokana is among those rescinding their endorsements. He wrote on X, quote, "I've been very clear that sexual assault or violence against women is a red line. These allegations are very serious and credible. Graham Plattner should drop out of the race." Let's bring in CNN senior political analyst Ron Brownstein, who's also an opinion columnist at Bloomberg, who has a brand new column out late tonight talking about this race. Ron, welcome back to the show. You were with us on set laying out a possibility of replacing Graham Plattner weeks ago when the New York Times raised questions about him then. And now we have more serious questions. First off, Graham Plattner is weighing his options. Do you see any path forward for him in terms of this race?
1: No, I mean, you've got to think his candidacy is measured now more in hours than even days. He under Maine law, if he steps aside by next Monday, July 13th, the state party can replace him. They would have until July 27th to do so. You know, I have felt for months that his candidacy was a triumph of ideology over experience, that the groups, especially nationally, but also in Maine, that were supporting him were so determined to prove that their model of how Democrats can recover, which was to nominate populist outsiders running on kind of a soak the rich message, was the right one, that they ignored all the mounting evidence of the vulnerability of the specific actual human being that they were attaching this theory to. And now even those voices, particularly Elizabeth Warren and Bernie Sanders, who have been critical to his campaign from the outset, they've renounced him. Rokana, I don't see any way forward.
0: So you've been looking at this process to replace him for some time. Walk us through what happens next, assuming he drops out.
1: Well, as I said, under Maine law, the party can't force him out once he won the nomination. But he has until July 13th to voluntarily step aside. And then the party would have until July 27th to pick a replacement. The party has been very close-lipped today, obviously, since they're not getting ahead of themselves, about how they might try to do that. There is no provision in Maine law that lays out how they pick a replacement. But some party officials have told the New York Times tonight that they would want to involve the public in some way in picking another candidate, rather than having the party executive committee to do it, some kind of convention or caucus. You know, it's a pretty accelerated time frame until July 27th. And as I wrote all the way back in June, I think the obvious alternative for them are the candidates who ran in their governor's race. They had five strong Democrats in that governor's race. Hannah Pingree won that governor's nomination. Others are kind of looking for something to do, and I suspect at least three of them are going to be seriously considered in whatever process the state party puts together.
0: Well, let's talk about some of those names and put them up on the screen right now. One of them is Shenna Bellows, the Secretary of State, Troy Jackson, former state senator, Nirav Shah, former director of the Maine CDC. Seems like there's a whole lot of discussion about Troy Jackson tonight, somebody who backed Plattner, is viewed as progressive. A lot of folks on the left seem to be championing him right now.
1: Yeah, I think that is clearly, as I felt that way in June, the path of least resistance, the one that could get the broadest support in Maine. Look, Plattner was a charismatic candidate who excited a lot of voters and touched a genuine chord. Jackson is someone who endorsed him for the Senate, who Plattner in turn endorsed for governor, both of whom were endorsed by Bernie Sanders. They share a lot of policy positions. Jackson is actually a more authentic candidate springing from the working class in a way that was more ambiguous with Plattner, fifth generation logger, former state senator who championed a lot of causes for organized labor in the state. And I think that ending up with him would kind of ease the pain for a lot of the voices, both nationally and locally, that supported Plattner. And you would get someone who could bring many of the strengths that Plattner did, not as strong a campaigner, I think, on a retail basis, without the obvious vulnerabilities.
0: But it will be fascinating to see how they do this. The idea of trying to, because they've got like 3 weeks, right, to figure this out. And and we know the Democratic Party has a perception problem of anointing candidates without going to voters, i.e. Kamala Harris. Saw how that worked out. So how can they create an election system in a few weeks that incorporates people? And just to be clear, Ron, there is basically no path for the Democrats to win the Senate without Maine. And as you've pointed out, It should be the easiest state.

0: for them to win, right?
1: Yeah. Can I just do a quibble? Ask Jackie Rosen, Ruben Gallego, Alyssa Slotkin, and Tammy Baldwin how it worked out to replace Joe Biden without a process, because none of them would probably be in the Senate if Joe Biden had stayed on the ticket. But yes, you know, there are 19 states that voted against Donald Trump in all three of his campaigns for president. Democrats have 37 of their 38 Senate seats. Susan Collins is the last Republican remaining in those 19 states. They need this seat to have any realistic chance, I think, of winning back a Senate majority, not only now, but in the intermediate future. And, you know, Collins was the only Republican, as we talked about before, during Trump's first term, the only Republican Senate incumbent or challenger who won in a state where his job approval was net negative in 2018 or 2020. His job approval is weaker in Maine now than it was in 2020 when she won re-election. I mean, the job of Maine Democrats was not to find an exceptional candidate who would persuade a majority of the state that Republicans were taking the country in the wrong direction. It was to find a candidate who would reassure the majority in the state that always that believed that. And that's why I always thought that Plattner was kind of a weird fit, even without his personal baggage. But, you know, now they have options. They had at least three strong under candidates, Nirav Shah, Bellows, the Secretary of State, Jackson, in the governor's race. And they have options. They're going to try to find some way to do it publicly. Probably be a little messy, but I think they're in a better position if he gets out than if he stayed in to win this race.
0: We're grateful to have you with us every step along the way to see how they do that. Ron Brownstein, thank you for your insights. We'll be back with more of The Story Is right after this.
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2: Cuba has suffered yet another nationwide blackout. It's not yet clear what caused the outage. Cuba has been grappling with an energy crisis made worse by sharp declines in fuel imports. CNN's Patrick Ottman brings us the latest from Havana.
3: We're on Havana's Malecon seawall, and despite the fact that it's a nice night, there's a beautiful sunset happening behind me, there's a lot of concern right now because Cuba is in a nationwide blackout. It has become a fairly regular occurrence here, but even more so now that the U.S. has essentially stopped all oil shipments into this island, is preventing countries from selling oil to Cuba, giving oil to Cuba, trying to make this island make economic and political concessions that up until now the government here has resisted. So we've been seeing daily blackouts that stretch already for most of the day. In my neighborhood, we had blackouts that were lasting, 20 hours or more in recent days. It's very hard to live under those conditions. It's impossible to live when you have days and days of absolutely no power. So if you see some lights on, it's because there are emergency generators. There are hospitals or hotels that are prioritized here. They get a little bit of power from the government. Some people have generators, but of course they don't have fuel for those generators. Other people increasingly have solar panels and batteries, but those are really things that most Cubans can't hope to afford. It's still very hard to bring those items in. And so the concern is, if this goes on for days, like it's happened previously, that people's food will begin to spoil. We've already seen some anti-government protests, but they've remained pretty small. People are just exhausted by this ongoing crisis. And so even if the power comes back on, it will likely be a couple hours a day at maximum, because this is an island that is running on fumes. The pressure campaign against Cuba has all but broken this island. Patrick Ottman, CNN Havana.
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0: conditions, it's impossible to live when you have days and days of absolutely no power. So if you see some lights on, it's because there are emergency generators. There are hospitals or hotels that are prioritized here. They get a little bit of power from the government. Some people have generators, but of course they don't have fuel for those generators. Other people increasingly have solar panels and batteries, but those are really things that most Cubans can't hope to afford. It's still very hard to bring those items in. And so the concern is, if this goes on for days, like it's happened previously, that people's food will begin to spoil. We've already seen some anti-government protests, but they've remained pretty small. People are just exhausted by this ongoing crisis. And so even if the power comes back on, it will likely be a couple hours a day at maximum, because this is an island that is running on fumes. The pressure campaign against Cuba has all but broken this island. Patrick Ottman, CNN Havana.
1: Up next, an amazing view of us from outer space.

0: Africa, in association with Afrexim Bank.
1: Now to some stunning pictures from space. European Space Agency astronaut Sophie Adano captured video of an aurora shimmering in the Earth's atmosphere while she was on board the International Space Station. She says one of the most amazing ones she has seen on her mission. Adano has now been in space for more than 140 days and has orbited the Earth more than 2,000 times. Look at that. And check out these images from the space station. Those twinkling lights you see, those are 4th of July fireworks right here over Los Angeles on Saturday. The station was orbiting over the city during its celebration, which was so bright you could actually see it from space. And as people know that live here, most of those were not legal. But they clearly made an impression. Thanks so much for watching This Story Is. I'm Alex Michelson. I will see you tomorrow. It was a fun run for Team USA. The news continues right here on CNN After Break.
2: After 50, stiff joints and sore muscles, not slowing me down. I love performing, but I also love pickleball and motor.

0: Belgium is moving on to the quarterfinals after a decisive 4-1 win over Team USA. Belgium dominated the pitch with tactical precision, scoring twice in the first half before exploiting a series of defensive mistakes from the American side. CNN World Sports' Coy Wire has more from Seattle.
1: Just like that, America's World Cup dream is over after a round of 16 loss to Belgium, and within just days, all three host nations.

0: and this is CNN.
1: Hello and welcome to our viewers joining us from all around the world. I'm Ivan Watson in Hong Kong. Just ahead on CNN Newsroom, the dream is over for the U.S. men's team as Belgium wins by 3 points in the latest World Cup round. President Trump is headed to the NATO summit in Turkey, where defense spending and the war in Ukraine will be high on his agenda. And despite tight security and non-disclosure agreements, details about Taylor Swift and Travis Kelce's wedding are starting to trickle out, and we have got the highlights.
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1: All right, Team USA's World Cup journey may be over, but Belgium's journey is just heating up. Those fans back home celebrating the news that

0: Cafe Siena. Hello and welcome to our viewers joining us from all around the world. I'm Ivan Watson in Hong Kong. Just ahead on CNN Newsroom, the dream is over for the U.S. men's team as Belgium wins by 3 points in the latest World Cup round. President Trump is headed to the NATO summit in Turkey, where defense spending and the war in Ukraine will be high on his agenda. And despite tight security and non-disclosure agreements, details about Taylor Swift and Travis Kelce's wedding are starting to trickle out, and we have got the highlights.
1: Live from Hong Kong, this is CNN Newsroom with Ivan Watson.
0: All right, Team USA's World Cup journey may be over, but Belgium's journey is just heating up. Those fans back home celebrating the news that Belgium is moving on to the quarterfinals after a decisive 4-1 win over Team USA. Belgium dominated the pitch with tactical precision, scoring twice in the first half before exploiting a series of defensive mistakes from the American side. CNN World Sports' Coy Wire has more from Seattle.
2: Just like that, America's World Cup dream is over after a round of 16 loss to Belgium. And within just days, all three host nations, the U.S., Canada, and Mexico, have all been knocked out. But what a ride for the U.S. This place was rocking. Fans could have used a seatbelt from the opening whistle. Pure pandemonium. Breakout star Flo Balogun returning after FIFA overturned his suspension. But Belgium struck first. Charles de Talleyrand burying a goal in the ninth minute. The U.S. answered right back. Malik Tillman, penalty shot terminator, hammering home another rocket, second straight match with a goal, making it 1-1. But before fans could even finish celebrating, Belgium punched back 60 seconds later, De Talleyrand becoming the first Belgian since detailed records began in 1966 to be involved in 3 goals in a single World Cup match, 2 goals, 1 assist, then came the dagger, Hans Vaneken, capitalizing after a costly giveaway, putting Belgium in command. Final score 4-1. Belgium marches on to the quarterfinals to face Spain. America's magical run comes to an end. We caught up with some of the players after the game that hurt so bad.
3: I mean, the support was unbelievable. I think our initial reaction as a team was in this moment, we let them down, but I think altogether, people gravitated towards the team because we were relatable. We represented exactly what the U.S. was. Today wasn't a good day. I think from a performance, you can analyze the performance, you can analyze a lot of things, but the togetherness of the group, how we competed in large parts of the tournament, I think was really good. So yeah, it's tough to judge right now the overall tournament, obviously after a loss, but I think overall there were positives that we're gonna take away from it. Just doesn't feel like it right now.
4: There's boys and girls who are watching and being inspired, and it should be how incredible this journey has been with this group.
2: The scoreboard says Belgium advances, but this tournament may have done something bigger for the U.S., showing America how beautiful this game can be, bringing a nation together in divisive times. A nation that once hoped soccer would matter now expects it to. And that may be this team's greatest victory of the entire tournament.
0: The controversial decision to let Team USA's star striker play in the match against Belgium is still drawing questions about President Trump's interference and corruption within FIFA. CNN White House correspondent Elena Treen reports.
5: For 24 days, it appeared that the World Cup was able to do something in America in 2026 that was very rare, which was it had little to do with Donald Trump. But that changed on Monday with President Donald Trump confirming to reporters that he had called up FIFA's president, Gianni Infantino, and asked him to review that red card decision last week that prevented the U.S. soccer team's star striker from playing in the U.S. match against Belgium on Monday. Now, the president argued that he didn't tell Infantino what to do, that he wouldn't even be allowed to do so. But then he went on to call that red card call a horrible and unfair decision. He also argued that perhaps the referee had some integrity problems. Listen to what he said.
6: I can't tell him what to do, but and I don't believe he made the decision. I think it was a committee that made the decision, and they made the right decision because, number one, it wasn't a foul. And I think the referee's call was horrible. And nobody talks about that. They talk about the red card like it's fine. This referee, who

0: is a little bit suspect if you check his past.
1: Now, of course, there's been a lot of controversy about this red card and a lot of people questioning whether or not it was even warranted. But part of the reason Trump's intervention in all of this is causing so much stir is because of the relationship between Trump and Infantino. I'd remind you that the two have developed a very close friendship in recent years, with Trump inviting Infantino to a number of different events, including a lot of moments in the Oval Office. I was actually in the Oval Office once when both of those leaders were heaping praise on one another while the FIFA World Cup trophy sat on the Resolute desk. We also, though, heard about Andrew Giuliani. He is the lead of the White House task force on the World Cup, and Howard Lutnick, the Commerce Secretary, that they had both put their heads together after attending the match last week between U.S. and Bosnia and discussed this red card on the plane ride home. Giuliani telling ESPN, quote, "We put our heads together and kind of looked at it and said, well, there has to be a way to correct this injustice." Now, Giuliani also told ESPN that U.S. officials only assisted U.S. soccer in coordinating their own appeal, and he reiterated that no one from the government, including the president, had ultimate influence over the FIFA organization's ultimate decision here. All to say, there are a lot of questions about the unprecedented nature of this, and it is going to really changing some of the global perceptions about whether or not the decision by FIFA was ultimately a fair one. Elena Treen, CNN, at the White House.
2: For more on the FIFA-Trump fallout, I want to bring in Stephen Bank. He's a professor of law at UCLA that specializes in international sports law with an emphasis on soccer. Thank you for joining me, Professor Bank. I want to start with this 13-point statement that FIFA's disciplinary committee put out explaining its decision to lift Fuller and Balogun's match ban. And it said that, quote, said suspension of the implementation was decided considering all of the specific circumstances surrounding the incident and evidence available. Did you find the committee's justification convincing?
3: I didn't offer a justification. I mean, this was a lot of words without a lot being said. They mostly were defensive about being accused of not being independent. They tried to go through a little bit of the justification in the regulations for their discretion, but they didn't say why they chose this red card to reverse or what was going on, what standard they used.
2: Yeah, they basically said they have the right to do this. And they also pointed out that the U.S. striker got a $40,000 fine. But here's another question. I watched the English defender, Gerald Quansah, get a red card against Mexico yesterday. Does this open a can of worms? And now a British politician could reach out to FIFA and make the case to remove that player's match ban for his next match?
3: It certainly could. The regulations are written to give very broad discretion under Article 27, and it seems like FIFA's open for business to deal with politicians. In some respects, all that's changed may be that we know about it. It may have happened before, but this is a pretty broad invitation in some ways to politicians to get involved, which is exactly something that the broad political neutrality prohibition in the FIFA statutes is supposed to prevent.
2: And that neutrality that FIFA is supposed to have, you know, you followed this for a long time. What is FIFA's broader image around the world when it comes to neutrality and questions of ethics and corruption?
3: Yeah, so start with, there's really two types of political neutrality. One is in the statutes that FIFA is supposed to remain neutral, and the second is in the FIFA Code of Ethics that individual FIFA officials are supposed to remain neutral in their dealings with politicians, with governments. And on the first, FIFA relies on neutrality all the time to say we can't possibly intervene, for example, in the U.S. when it's attacking Iran in the midst of holding the World Cup. That's we're supposed to remain neutral. But when it comes to President Trump, had no problem bestowing upon him the FIFA Peace Prize, which never existed before, and otherwise supporting him in kind of his political mission. So FIFA is, the way I like to describe FIFA is it's politically neutral, not really, politically fluid, good, maybe. They pick and choose.
2: And does this look like a clear example of FIFA picking and choosing when it came to this specific instance involving Team USA?
3: You know, it certainly looks like Donald Trump, who has a very long relationship with Gianni Infantino, that if he called him up, at least he got the call answered. And maybe some smaller country or less powerful country or a country that wasn't hosting the World Cup wouldn't have that opportunity. It's not really supposed to work that that Article 27, this review procedure, can be done because a politician calls up FIFA. It's supposed to be on their own motion because they see something in the facts. And that's the real problem here, is that FIFA has developed a reputation for corruption. It's developed a reputation for essentially courting sort of very powerful, wealthy figures and authority figures in countries around the world. And, you know, that it's providing a certain bias that people are just rubbing people the wrong way.
2: Some of this may be moot now that Team USA has been knocked out of the championship and Belgium is moving on to the quarterfinals. Can I ask you to take off your law professor hat, and just ask, perhaps as a fan, what you think of the World Cup so far? Have there been any moments that have stuck out for you? Anything jumped out for you? Anything that you're looking forward to moving forward?
3: So I think the World Cup's been fantastic, really, and some of it is because largely the politics stayed on the sidelines. There was difficulties with Iran. They were forced to operate outside the U.S. But otherwise, in general, you saw huge fan bases, but you also saw lots of American fans getting excited, loving having these people from other countries come to their towns and watch the games. They enjoyed the new customs, and it was really a good cultural exchange. I think that's the issue. The World Cup at the fan level was working great. And frankly, I'm looking forward to more of that, seeing the Cape Verde stories or the Curaçao stories, the small countries doing, you know, for the first time doing really well. The problem is when the politicians get involved, it leaves everyone with a sour taste in their mouth.
2: Well, those are the stories that the World Cup is supposed to be all about. Stephen Bank, thank you very, very much for sharing your expertise here.
3: My pleasure.
2: Okay, to Ukraine now, where Russian attacks continue to strike fear around Ukraine's capital. 7 people were killed in a suburb of Kyiv on Monday. 29 others were injured, including 4 emergency responders. And meanwhile, the Ukrainian military says it struck Russia's largest oil refinery more than 1,500 miles from Ukraine's border. The strike could worsen growing gas shortages in almost all of Russia's 83 regions. A Russian official confirmed several drones hit the refinery's northern industrial hub. It's unclear how much damage was inflicted, but emergency services are working to, quote, mitigate the consequences. U.S. President Donald Trump is on his way to the NATO summit in Turkey's capital. He has accused members of not meeting defense spending requirements. But NATO leaders plan to show him that they are spending money to defend Europe. The president is also signaling a renewed focus on ending Russia's war on Ukraine. Ukrainian President Zelensky will attend the summit as he fights for more aid for his country. CNN's Nick Robertson reports.
4: President Zelensky really wants to be able to produce and get license for making Patriot missiles, defensive missiles, inside of Ukraine. It's not clear that he's going to get that, but there is a defense investment fund forum meeting here tomorrow where there's expected to be a financial significant billions and billions, tens of billion dollars financial commitment to Ukraine to support them this year, next year, in the war against Russia. So that's what President Zelensky will be looking for. President Trump is going to be coming in here looking for something else. He's going to be looking to make sure that his NATO European partners that has been leaning on for a long time to up their defense spending, 5% of GDP is what is required by agreement last year of the Hague Declaration from the Hague Leaders Summit of 5% GDP by 2035. So President Trump's going to be looking to see who's doing that, who isn't doing it. And I think it's going to be very interesting to see how he deals with with countries like Spain that aren't stepping up and haven't so far made a commitment to getting to that level of spending over the next 9 years. And I think there's anxiety here. When President Trump walks into a NATO summit these days, there's worry. It was only a few months ago that he wanted to take annex Greenland, which is part of Denmark, which is a NATO allies country. And then on top of that, President Trump's been frustrated with the way his NATO allies have not, in his opinion, stepped up sufficiently during Epic Fury, the US-Iran war. He wanted more support. So all of that is in the mix here. President Zelensky will be very focused on what he needs. President Trump, undoubtedly, very clear and determined to get what he wants out of it as well.
2: Okay, to get another perspective on this, I'm going to turn to Timofey Milovanov. He's the president of the Kyiv School of Economics. He's also a former Ukrainian minister of economic development and trade, and he joins me now from Budapest. Thank you very much for sharing your time. I wanted to ask, first and foremost, Kyiv and Ukrainians living there have endured several nights of deadly bombardment just over the course of the last week. How are people coping with the threat and the destruction and the death that they are witnessing, particularly over the last couple of days?
5: Yesterday, I was already in Budapest speaking at the Central European University, but my office of students, I have a lot of student helpers and employees, actually, about 12 people. I asked them how they are doing, and they said, one of them says, oh, I'm okay, just my building, the wall is in my room has cracks in it, but I'm okay. I'm coming to work, and at 10 a.m. everyone is at work. So it has become routine. It's sort of routine heroism, but people also die every time. And then, you know, another student posted on Be Real, I'm alive today. Great, coming to work. So
2: this conflict has been raging for years now. Does it feel as if it is in a new phase with an even bigger intensification of the air war between these two enemies?
5: It is true that it feels that way. There's also data that shows that way, that intensity increased, and it continues to gradually increase over the entire 4.5 years period of the war. It also is true that Ukraine has found a way to intercept most of the drones and even cruise missiles, but not ballistic missiles. And that's the gap. That's where we in Ukraine need Patriots, ballistic interceptors. And that's the real vulnerability. But it also feels like Russia is a bit desperate now because it has not been making much progress on the front line. And actually losing territory in some areas. So it has increased double down, triple down on attacks on civilians in the rear.
2: I mean, and I do have to point out, as we're speaking to you, we're seeing images of the aftermath of apartment buildings that have been struck in Kyiv. And I personally remember, I've seen exactly those kind of same images in the first and second year of the war reporting in Ukraine. I guess a question is the intensification of these types of aerial attacks hitting residential buildings. Is there any sign that it could change the calculus on the side of the Ukrainians or break Ukrainian spirits, given that that is a strategy that Russia has used for more than 4 years now, bombing apartment buildings?
5: I don't think so. I don't think that President Zelensky or politicians or people are changing their views as a result of these attacks. I think that's a serious miscalculation on the part of Russia, trying to hit civilians. People take much more serious alerts. Alerts are important for people. People go to the shelters much more than before. So, you know, it is a real war for 4.5 years, and people die every day. But I think Mariupol and Bucha and overall other areas which were occupied, and the stories that people are telling after coming or surviving the camps and prisons in Russia, teach Ukrainians that the alternatives is much worse.
2: What are you watching for at this upcoming NATO summit in Ankara? Are you anticipating any possible important developments for Ukraine?
5: Three things. One is, I hope there will be

0: no rift or additional sort of friction between the United States and Europe, between President Trump and the European allies. It is important that the NATO house, the relationship between the U.S. and Europe continue to be solid. But there are all kinds of symptoms that things can go wrong, so I'm watching for that. Perhaps more importantly, commitments to support Ukraine financially and militarily through years beyond 2027. Because if we have that support, Russia knows, and counterintuitively, it knows that, you know, the war will come to an end. More support Ukraine gets, the faster the war will be over. And the third one, it's something specific about the relationship between Ukraine and NATO and the views of NATO allies, because Russians foreign policy, and in fact domestic policy, is single-minded. It's war. So NATO has to step up infrastructure and build it together with Ukraine to contain Russian threat for coming years.
1: Quickly, do you see Europe, the European partners that President Trump has so frequently criticized in the past, do you see them offering more assistance to Ukraine, becoming more consolidated and united? Are there any changes that you've witnessed over the past couple of months?
0: Yes, we do. Yes, I do. Here is one number for you. There are about 150 plus joint ventures which have been set up recently, well, maybe not in 2 months, but recently with European partners and Ukraine. So consolidation is happening, and Europeans are much more serious this year than in the past.
1: All right, Timofey Milovanov, live from Budapest. Thank you very much for sharing your thoughts. Okay, the public funeral for Iran's slain supreme leader is now into its fourth day, and there is still no sign of his son and successor, who hasn't been seen publicly since his father's killing. We'll have a live report with the latest on the procession.
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4: Welcome back to CNN. The public funeral for Iran's slain supreme leader is now in its fourth day. These are live images from Qom, Iran, an important holy city about 80 miles or some 130 kilometers south of the capital, Tehran. The country is staging a week of mass funeral processions for the late Ayatollah before he is buried on Thursday. CNN's Paula Hancox is with us live from Abu Dhabi now. Paula, can you walk us through some of the imagery of these days of mourning? They're basically historic since Ayatollah Ali Khamenei, he was only the second supreme leader in the Islamic Republic of Iran to have been laid to rest.
5: So, Ivan, we're hearing from Iranian officials that they believe there will be millions of people that will be coming to the funeral, to the processions, and to the commemoration of the late supreme leader. Now, as you mentioned there, his body and those of the other family members who were killed on February 28th by that U.S. and Israeli strike are currently in the city of Qom. This is considered to be the second most sacred city in Iran. It is somewhere that we know that Ayatollah Ali Khamenei had studied at the Qom Seminary, also under his predecessor, the first supreme leader of Iran. And from here, we will then see tomorrow, so on Wednesday, the procession will be taken to Iraq, to sacred cities there, to Shia Islam, before being laid to rest in his hometown of Mashhad on Thursday. So this is a week-long event where we are seeing significant crowds in many parts of the country, and then, of course, tomorrow to Iraq as well. Now, what we saw on Monday was interesting. This was really the most significant crowds that we have seen in the streets of Tehran. At least hundreds of thousands were flocking those streets, trying to get close to the vehicles that were carrying these coffins through those streets. And we did see a lot of anger on the streets against America. There were chants of death to America, death to Israel. Not unusual when it comes to these pro-regime events, certainly. But what we did see as well was we saw through state media the Stoning the Devil ceremony, which is basically a Hajj ritual where Muslim pilgrims throw pebbles to stone the devil. And what we saw was the devil was a picture of the U.S. President Donald Trump. So we really are seeing that anger playing out. Of course, this is not the overwhelming feeling in Iran. There are many who do not support this regime who will not be anywhere near this procession. Ivan?
4: And meanwhile, you have negotiations that have taken a pause during this period of mourning and ongoing incidents taking place around the Strait of Hormuz. Can you bring us up to date on that?
5: Yeah, so we know from the UK Maritime Agency that there has been a vessel that was struck by an unknown projectile. This was a vessel that was heading into the Gulf of Oman, so close to the Strait of Hormuz. Now, the UK Maritime Agency says there were no casualties, as far as they know, no environmental damage. But of course, what this does is it shakes confidence for insurers, for the seafarers trying to traverse that crucial waterway. Now, we have some figures to show just how few are getting through. From Friday to Sunday, 108 boats got through the Strait of Hormuz. That's really the pre-war daily number that we would have seen. So there are vessels getting through, but it is still a lot lower than it usually is, despite the fact that we've heard from the US president that this is a waterway that is free and open. Certainly not the case at this point.
4: Right. And I must point out that a U.S. official told Axios that Iran's Revolutionary Guard Corps was responsible for firing at least two missiles at commercial ships on Monday. So no shortage of tension there. Paula Hancock's live from Abu Dhabi. Thank you very much for this update. All right, moving on. Hamas says it has dissolved its government in Gaza, a move meant to put pressure on Israel as the U.S. brokered ceasefire deal stalls. But Israel says it's nothing more than a stunt. Those details when we come back.

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0: rapid and opaque nuclear weapons buildup is of great concern to the region and the world. Hamas says it is complying with a key requirement of the Gaza ceasefire agreement, announcing it will dissolve its government so a U.S.-backed group of Palestinian technocrats can take charge. This is meant to pressure Israel to move forward with its own commitments under the truce, including an end to attacks in Gaza. The Hamas statement made no mention of disarmament, another key ceasefire demand. But for the people of Gaza, the announcement changes little on the ground. There is no peace for them amid continuing Israeli airstrikes and unimaginable living conditions.
1: We wish from God that handing over this Hamas administrative committee brings improvement. We wish from God to be relieved from the tents, mosquitoes, mice that are eating us up and our children. This is not life. We are living in torture, death. We ask God that the entire world will look at us with an eye of mercy.
0: A UN human rights body is calling on Israel to immediately release Palestinian doctor Hussam Abu Safia and pay him reparations. It accuses Israel of arbitrarily detaining him against principles of the Universal Declaration of Human Rights. This comes after a dire warning from the doctor's lawyer, as CNN's Jemana Karadze reports.
2: Prominent Palestinian pediatrician Dr. Hussam Abu Safia is in imminent risk of death in Israeli custody, according to his lawyer who met with him on Thursday. Lawyer Nasser Oude told CNN that he barely was able to recognize Dr. Abu Safia, that his physical and psychological condition has seriously deteriorated over the past few weeks. Israel's accused him of being a Hamas operative, but has never charged him. Dr. Abu Safia told his lawyer that shortly after hearing on an appeal to his detention before Israel's Supreme Court last month, which the court denied, while he was being held in solitary confinement, four or five prison guards entered his cell and beat him all over his body using a hammer. After being transferred to the underground Rekfet prison facility, his lawyer says he told him he'd suffered daily beatings and that he lost consciousness several times. The Israeli prison service that has repeatedly denied abusing prisoners and insists that it abides by international humanitarian law did not respond to CNN's request for comment. Dr. Abu Safia was the director of Gaza's Kamal Adwan Hospital. He was detained by Israeli forces in December 2024. We profiled Dr. Abu Safia that year before his detention. He shared with us his diaries from inside his hospital that was under siege. Despite the risks and despite his immense loss after his son was killed in an Israeli strike, he refused to leave, insisting he would not abandon his patients. The rights group Physicians for Human Rights Israel and his lawyer are urgently calling for a judge to visit him for an independent medical examination and for his immediate transfer to a different facility before it's too late, they say. His lawyer says Dr. Abu Safia told him, quote, "This is the last time you will see me. They brought me here to kill me. I don't see myself surviving. This is the end."
0: Okay, much of Europe is suffering under another heat wave. Just ahead, we'll update you on a huge wildfire and how people are trying to stay cool.

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1: Welcome back to the program. Concern and criticism from New Zealand and Australia. That's after China conducts a rare test of a submarine-launched ballistic missile. A spokesperson for the People's Liberation Army Navy says the test launch took place in the Pacific Ocean and was part of China's annual military training schedule. But New Zealand and Australia say China's actions threaten peace and stability in the region. The U.S. State Department said it had monitored the launch of an unarmed ballistic missile. It added that China's, quote,

0: Order for Jennifer C.
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4: Welcome back. I'm Ivan Watson in Hong Kong. Chinese officials say at least four people have been killed in the city of Nanning after Typhoon Maisak triggered deadly flooding. Floodwaters reached waist level in this video from Xinhua News Agency. Emergency crews are evacuating stranded residents, with officials saying hundreds more are waiting to be rescued. More severe weather has also hit farther north in Hubei province. CCTV reports at least five people were killed after a rare tornado tore through the region. Officials say the passing typhoon and the early rainy season are fueling the severe weather. Heat warnings are in place across much of Western and Central Europe. The ongoing high temperatures are especially difficult to handle in places where few homes and public buildings have air conditioning. CNN's Pau Mosquera is in Madrid with more.
5: 39 degrees Celsius, around 102 degrees Fahrenheit. That's the peak temperature recorded in Madrid during this Monday afternoon. Quite a suffocating start to the week, right? Well, the responsible is no other than the second heat wave that is impacting the west of Europe. More specifically, large parts of Portugal, Spain, and France that during the day have been under

0: heat warnings because of the high temperatures. This is why, for example, here in the Spanish capital, many have been looking for climate shelters, places where to cool off that are spread all around the city. Many of these climate shelters are located inside of public buildings, but some others are located on the outside, as for example the Park of Arganzuela that you can see here behind me. This place is called as Playa de Madrid, Madrid's beach. As you know, here in Madrid we have no sea, there is no beach. We only have Manzanares River going around the city, but here the young ones and the adults can enjoy the public fountains and have some fun under the water jets, as you can see here on image. And this is quite a good way to keep cool from the heat, because this second heat wave of the summer is gonna last at least until Thursday, and that is why the authorities are asking the population not to get to the streets during the central hours of the day or to keep themselves very well hydrated. Pau Mosquera, CNN, Madrid.
1: Nice to see those kids making the best of a hot and sweaty situation. Let's move on to Cuba now, because the island has suffered yet another nationwide blackout. It's not yet clear what caused the outage, but the country's grid operator confirmed an investigation is underway. Cuba has been grappling with an energy crisis made worse by sharp declines in fuel imports. Earlier this year, U.S. sanctions forced the island nation's top oil suppliers to cut off shipments to Cuba. On Monday, the Cuban president criticized the import restrictions, accusing Washington of trying to spark a social explosion through asphyxiation. Still to come, it was one of entertainment's worst-kept secrets. But now details are trickling out from the tightly guarded wedding of Taylor Swift and Travis Kelce.
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0: Of Sussex is visiting the UK this week to participate in several charity events, but he will not be staying at Buckingham Palace or another royal residence. CNN's Christina McFarlane has all the details.
1: Prince Harry is in London this week. Where he'll sleep is another question. His team said Monday a room at Buckingham Palace, courtesy of the King. But within hours, the palace begged to differ. A royal source telling CNN that Harry missed the deadline to confirm, and by the time a request came in for him, the staff had already been stood down. To add to the drama, Tuesday brings a verdict in Harry's privacy case against the Daily Mail's publisher, and concerns were raised about him staying at a royal residence while that ruling is pending. His team isn't having any of it. Harry, they say, accepted once his own security had finally been sorted. And the palace, they note, had known about that judgment since Thursday. Quote, "It is therefore unclear why, having formally accepted the accommodation offer, it is now being withdrawn at the last moment." But that's not all. Duchess Meghan and the couple's children were meant to travel too. That trip's off for now, but British authorities confirmed there'll be no publicly funded security for the family. Prince Archie and Princess Lilibet haven't set foot in Britain together since 2022, and this was supposed to be the trip that changed that. That is, until the perennial security battle reared its head. The fight goes back to 2020, when Harry and Meghan first stepped back from royal duties. A memoir, a Netflix series, and a public rift with his brother, Prince William, all followed. Then, in 2024, came his father's cancer diagnosis. Harry kept fighting anyway and lost his case in the Court of Appeal. Still, he told the BBC last year he'd loved reconciliation. In September, the two sat down for tea in London, a rare hour that looked, for a moment, like a start. Buckingham Palace, for now, isn't saying any more. Christina McFarlane, CNN, London.
0: Okay, there was incredibly tight security. No phones allowed, non-disclosure agreements, but despite all of that, details about the highly guarded wedding of Taylor Swift and Travis Kelce are starting to trickle out online. CNN's Elizabeth Wagmeister reports.
2: Just a few days after the wedding of the century, we are getting some details inside of Taylor Swift and Travis Kelce's fairy tale romance, where she truly transformed Madison Square Garden into what we hear was a garden party of sorts. It looked nothing like the arena in New York City. And if you take a look at this photo, this is the entrance where guests walk in. It looks like a red carpet of sorts. Now, if you're wondering how guests got this photo, because there was a strict no cell phone policy, well, zoom in to the top of this photo and you will see at the top of the stairs is where all of the wedding guests, yes, all 1,000 wedding guests, had to turn in their phones. They had no cell phone for the rest of the night. That includes the most famous people in the world who were there. Everyone from Brad Pitt to Jennifer Lopez, even they could not have phones. Now, we're also getting a first look at the flowers thanks to a wedding guest who posted and said that she caught the bouquet. If you take a look here, you'll see the flowers look very understated. I'm sure there were many more flowers in there, probably not so understated when we get the full picture. I was standing outside of Madison Square Garden and we did see trees being carried in to Madison Square Garden. So I'm sure it was anything but understated. But in this photo, you see the flowers are white and pink with green foliage and very whimsical. And we're also getting a look at a little gift that guests were given. They were apparently given handkerchiefs that had a lyric from one of Taylor Swift's song, had the date and had their names. I'm sure that there were a lot of tears during their vow. So it's a good thing that they had their handkerchiefs. Now, of course, what we're all waiting to see is Taylor's wedding dress. According to a guest who posted on X and then deleted, they said that Taylor wore a stunning long dress with a long veil and that Travis wore a white tuxedo. Again, we're gonna have to wait to see what that looks like until the couple decides to share some photos themselves. Back to you.
0: All right, let's go to space now. Canadian astronaut Jeremy Hansen has announced his next big mission. And that is retirement. The Artemis II crewmate says he's stepping down from his full-time role as an astronaut in September. He was the only international astronaut to fly along with the mostly NASA crew in April. Hansen says he'll continue to serve as a reservist member.

of the Royal Canadian Air Force to leave the door open for future opportunities. And finally, stunning pictures from space. European Space Agency astronaut Sophie Adenau captured video of an aurora shimmering in the Earth's atmosphere. Look at that. While she was on board the International Space Station, she said it is the most amazing one that she has seen on her mission. Quite a view there. Well, thank you for joining us this hour. I'm Ivan Watson in Hong Kong. CNN Newsroom with Polo Sandoval is next after this quick break.

shimmering in the Earth's atmosphere. Look at that. While she was on board the International Space Station, she said it is the most amazing one that she has seen on her mission. Quite a view there. Well, thank you for joining us this hour. I'm Ivan Watson in Hong Kong. CNN Newsroom with Polo Sandoval is next after this quick break.

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1: Hey everybody, I'm Paula Sandoval, and this is CNN Newsroom. Donald Trump heading to Turkey right now for a pivotal NATO summit. And this as he looks for European allies to step up their defense commitments. We're live in Ankara with the latest. Plus, Team USA's World Cup dreams, they have come to an end after a 4-1 defeat by Belgium. We're going to break down all the action in a moment. And a little later this hour, the family of conservative activist Charlie Kirk facing his accused killer in court for the first time. What we've learned during this preliminary hearing.
2: Live from New York, this is CNN Newsroom with Paulo Sandoval.
1: All right, welcome everybody. NATO leaders, they are gathering right now in Turkey's capital for a two-day summit. U.S. President Donald Trump currently on his way to this high-stakes series of talks. He'll be meeting with Ukrainian President Volodymyr Zelensky on the sidelines. And President Trump is signaling that he is ready to refocus on ending Russia's war in Ukraine. And the security situation in the Strait of Hormuz also expected to dominate talks at the summit. Meanwhile, the U.S. president is accusing NATO members of not meeting defense spending requirements, something we've heard him say repeatedly in the past. This hour, NATO leaders, they are currently sending the message that they are spending money to defend themselves. Nick Robertson joining me now live from Ankara, where that summit is happening. Nick, it's going to be a very busy next few days there where you are. As we get ready for the president's arrival there, what are European leaders envisioning as a potential success in the summit?
3: Yeah, I think success will be not just the numbers of who's committing how much towards and what their pathway looks like to that 5% of GDP on defense and security spend by 2035, but actually how they're going to spend it, how they're going to stump up the investment, how they're going to rationalize their defense industries across Europe, what contracts will be

0: agreed here between different companies, and how that the armaments, the military industry in Europe can step up to what NATO leaders believe is a necessity of a potential down the road Russian threat. And that means, are they producing enough ammunition? Are they producing the right type of aircraft, be it fighter aircraft, be it drones? Are they producing the right type of ships? Are they rationalizing between the different European nations the sources of funding, the types of equipment they're producing? So that would be one place to look for what the European leaders are coming into this. Also, the Canadian leader, Mark Carney, of course, as well. But also, they'll be acutely aware that President Trump has been critical of them over epic fuel. U.S. war with Iran, and an incident in the Strait of Hormuz today may sort of rekindle his attention on that. But I think what they'll also be looking for is what Donald Trump may say or threaten to countries like Spain that are not so far being clear about making their pathway to 5% of GDP by 2035. So, you know, there's a lot going on, but the Defense Investment Fund, there's a meeting getting underway this morning about that here, that will involve foreign ministers, that will involve defense ministers of the NATO alliance. And the output of that will be, again, a key marker for potential success. What sort of funding? How's it going to be spent? How's it going to be financed? That's key today.
1: CNN's Nick Robertson with that preview live in Ankara. Thank you so much, Nick. Appreciate it. Rose Goddard-Muller is NATO's former Deputy Secretary General and also a research fellow at Stanford University's Hoover Institution. She joins me now from Mountain View, California. Rose, thank you so much for taking the time.
2: Sure. My pleasure.
1: So as we watch together the start of the summit, we know that President Trump has expressed now for years some skepticism about NATO. How far do you expect him to potentially push allies this time?
2: Honestly, I'm thinking that he should be pretty satisfied with the allies on defense spending this time round. I heard from Mark Rutte, the current Secretary General, that the allies have reached 4% of GDP, and that's getting close to the 5% they promised by 2030. So the allies are actually doing pretty well in terms of their defense expenditures. So the president won't complain about that. But I do think he's going to have some complaints against individual member states. The UK, for example, has not stepped up really to put a plan in place for getting to 5% of GDP. And so the president's probably going to be pretty hard on Prime Minister Keir Starmer at his last NATO summit before leaving office.
1: Yeah, no, I'm glad you mentioned the increase in those contributions. In addition to that, Rose, what do you think that NATO leaders are bringing to the summit to address any current or potentially new concerns from the U.S. president? You mentioned the Secretary General. We heard from him about a week and a half ago when he visited the Oval Office. And it seemed that he really wanted to reassure the president, you know, with those figures, that the alliance had been taking steps to address those contributions. But it seemed that the president said that he just wanted loyalty.
3: We don't need their money. We don't need anything. We have the most powerful military in the world by far. But I just want loyalty.
1: How do NATO allies face that?
2: Well, yes, Rutte mentioned the Trump trillion, which I think is amazing. When my former boss, Secretary General Stoltenberg, was talking about it, it was the Trump 100 million at that point. So we've gone way up, but that's fine. I think it's good. NATO needed to spend more on its own defense, the European countries as well as Canada. But in terms of the other frustrations, the president is clearly very frustrated that NATO member states did not help him out with his war against Iran in the Middle East, and he was free and clear in his expression of frustration over that. So I do expect that that will play a part in this summit meeting. But here the allies are already stepping forward, not as the alliance per se. It's not the NATO institution who would help out to keep the Straits of Hormuz open, for example, but individual NATO member states who might put their navies to work in the Straits of Hormuz to help keep them open. So I think there will probably be some individual countries that try to reassure the president in that regard. But they were clearly not enthusiastic about his war of choice in the Middle East.
1: Going into this summit, what's your assessment of NATO at the moment? How fragile is it?
2: I've actually been very pleased at the way NATO has come together and met these new demands and really these new challenges from Trump, because, you know, they just kept hoping the United States would go back to the way it was before. And it's not going to happen. There's no status quo ante here. So the NATO member states have to get used to the fact that they will have the overarching responsibility for conventional defense in Europe. And that means providing for some capabilities that the United States provided before, such as intelligence gathered from satellite reconnaissance or tanker aircraft to tank fighter jets during combat. So these are capabilities, so-called enablers, that the United States provided. And now NATO member states elsewhere have to do the heavy lifting to get them in place and deployed. But here again, Rutte has said in the run-up to this summit that the NATO states are doing very well in replacing U.S. enablers.
1: Before we wrap, I'd love to also get your thoughts on what we could expect when it comes to Russia's war in Ukraine. What do you expect the alliance to potentially produce that would support President Zelensky?
2: I very much hope that Zelensky will get what he's been begging for, starting with the G7 summit, but even before that, asking very clearly for help in defending against Russian ballistic missiles. They are pounding Ukraine. The Ukrainians have gotten very good at defending against low-flying drones and so-called cruise missiles. But these ballistic missiles that fly high and then come down on a very sharp trajectory, very fast, they cannot defend against those without the Patriot missile. So I hope that Zelensky gets what he wants, which is a license to produce Patriot missiles in Ukraine. The Ukrainians have proven their defense industry is capable, and I hope he gets that permission.
1: As NATO's former Deputy Secretary General, we're so grateful for your perspective right now as we get ready to watch any potential developments out of the summit. Rose Gutmuller, thank you so much.
2: My pleasure. Thank you.
1: The public funeral for Iran's slain supreme leader is now in its fourth day. I want to show you some live images out of Iran in an important holy city, which is about 80 miles or roughly 130 kilometers just south of the capital of Tehran, where it's just past 10:30 in the morning there on Tuesday. The country is currently staging a week of mass funeral processions for the late Ayatollah before he is buried on Thursday. CNN's Paula Hancock has been following this from Abu Dhabi. Paulo, as we take in some of these pictures, I wonder if you can walk our viewers through them, some of the symbolism, certainly, and perhaps a message that the regime wants to send the world and the United States with that presence.
4: Well, Paulo, starting on that, I mean, the message that the regime is sending out is clearly one of unity, one of the fact that the regime has survived, despite the US and Israeli leaders at the beginning of the war saying that regime change was on the cards. This is a very clear symbolic image to show that there are still hundreds of thousands, if not millions, of people on the streets for the procession, for the commemoration, supporting this regime. Now, of course, it's important to note that there are many who do not support this regime. You're not seeing them on the streets, but certainly we are seeing this sign of unity from the regime itself. So the crowds at this point, and the late supreme leader, along with his family members that were killed on February 28th. Are in the holy city of Qom. We are expecting on Wednesday, the procession will then be in two cities in Iraq, which are sacred to Shia Islam, before the Ayatollah is laid to rest in his hometown of Mashhad on Thursday. One interesting thing we saw on Monday, which really goes to show that the level of anger among pro-regime supporters when it comes to America and Israel. We did hear the regular chants of death to America, death to Israel. That is really par for the course when you have these kind of pro-regime gatherings. But what we saw also was a ceremony, which is really a Hajj ritual of stoning the devil, where Muslim pilgrims usually throw small pebbles at pillars representing evil. It's symbolic of rejecting evil and the devil. Instead of the pillars, though, there was images of the US President Donald Trump. We also saw posters depicting images of Trump and saying, kill Trump. There was a bounty for the assassination of the US president. So you do have that level of anger on the streets at the same time as the pro-regime supporters element that we are seeing here. Again, though, this is not the majority of Iranians. Polo?
1: That's so important to point out. And as that pretty lengthy funeral continues, Paul, as you know, new developments now in the Strait of Hormuz, maritime data showing that some 108 ships were able to cross the strait over the weekend. But that was before a report of a tanker that was struck by a projectile.
4: Yeah, so we're hearing from the UK Maritime Agency that there was a vessel that was struck, it says, by unknown projectiles. Axios is reporting, though, that US officials believe that it was Iranian missiles that caused this incident. We hear from the UK Maritime Agency there's no casualties, there's no environmental damage. But of course, what this does is once again shakes confidence in the Strait of Hormuz and the ability for vessels to be able to transit this critical waterway safely. So there was 108 vessels that managed to cross between Friday and

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2: Throw small pebbles at pillars representing evil. It's symbolic of rejecting evil and the devil. Instead of the pillars, though, there was images of the US President Donald Trump. We also saw posters depicting images of Trump and saying, kill Trump. There was a bounty for the assassination of the US president. So you do have that level of anger on the streets at the same time as the pro-regime supporters element that we are seeing here. Again, though, this is not the majority of Iranians. Polo?
3: That's so important to point out. And as that pretty lengthy funeral continues, Paul, as you know, new developments now in the Strait of Hormuz, maritime data showing that some 108 ships were able to cross the strait over the weekend. But that was before a report of a tanker that was struck by a projectile.
2: Yeah, so we're hearing from the UK Maritime Agency that there was a vessel that was struck, it says, by unknown projectiles. Axios is reporting, though, that US officials believe that it was Iranian missiles that caused this incident. We hear from the UK Maritime Agency there's no casualties, there's no environmental damage. But of course, what this does is once again shakes confidence in the Strait of Hormuz and the ability for vessels to be able to transit this critical waterway safely. So there was 108 vessels that managed to cross between Friday and Sunday. It is a significant number given what we saw during the war, but it still shows that the Strait is not free and open as the US president has said it is. Usually on a pre-war day, more than 100 ships would be transiting. But of course, this does now raise concerns for other seafarers in the area as to whether or not they try and make this transit. Polo?
3: I see that Paula Hancock's following multiple threads there out of the Middle East. Thank you, Paula. To Cuba now, which has suffered yet another nationwide blackout. It's not yet clear what caused this latest outage, but the country's grid operator confirmed an investigation is underway. Cuba has been grappling with an energy crisis, which is made worse by sharp declines in fuel imports. Earlier this year, U.S. sanctions forced top oil suppliers to cut off shipments to Cuba. And on Monday, the Cuban president criticized the import restrictions, accusing Washington of trying to spark a social explosion through asphyxiation, wrote the president. Straight ahead here on CNN Newsroom, we'll be taking a closer look at the World Cup results as Belgium knocks out the last host nation standing, dashing Team USA's dreams of a championship. And much of Europe suffering yet another heat wave. Ahead, we'll be updating you on a huge wildfire that's now forced thousands of people to evacuate. We'll tell you where.
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3: Welcome back. Team USA's World Cup dreams, they have come to an end. Belgium dominating the pitch, scoring twice in the first half, and then exploiting a series of U.S. defensive mistakes. And boy, were they mistakes, ultimately pulling away for a 4-1 win. Belgium now will be facing Spain in the quarterfinals. They defeated Portugal 1-0 earlier Monday thanks to a goal in the 91st minute, breaking through Portugal's resistance. It's a disappointing result for Cristiano Ronaldo, who confirmed before the match that this was his last World Cup. CNN World Sports' Coy Wire has more on the U.S.-Belgium match from Seattle.
4: Just like that, America's World Cup dream is over after a round of 16 loss to Belgium. And within just days, all three host nations, the U.S., Canada, and Mexico, have all been knocked out. But what a ride for the U.S. This place was rocking. Fans could have used a seatbelt from the opening whistle. Pure pandemonium. Breakout star Flo Balogun returning after FIFA overturned his suspension. But Belgium struck first. Charles de Talleyrand burying a goal in the 9th minute. The U.S. answered right back. Malik Tillman. Penalty shot terminator hammering home another rocket. Second straight match with a goal, making it 1-1. But before fans could even finish celebrating, Belgium punched back 60 seconds later, De Talleyrand becoming the first Belgian since detailed records began in 1966 to be involved in three goals in a single World Cup match. Two goals, one assist, then came the dagger. Hans Vaneken capitalizing after a costly giveaway, putting Belgium in command. Final score 4-1. Belgium marches on to the quarterfinals to face Spain. America's magical run comes to an end. We caught up with some of the players.

0: after the game that hurt so bad.
1: I mean, the support was unbelievable. I think our initial reaction as a team was that in this moment, we let them down, but I think altogether,

0: quarterfinals. They defeated Portugal 1-0 earlier on Monday thanks to a goal in the 91st minute, breaking through Portugal's resistance. It's a disappointing result for Cristiano Ronaldo, who confirmed before the match that this was his last World Cup. CNN World Sports' Coy Wire has more on the U.S.-Belgium match from Seattle.
1: Just like that, America's World Cup dream is over after a round of 16 loss to Belgium. And within just days, all three host nations, the U.S., Canada, and Mexico, have all been knocked out. But what a ride for the U.S. This place was rocking. Fans could have used a seatbelt from the opening whistle. Pure pandemonium. Breakout star Flo Balogun returning after FIFA overturned his suspension. But Belgium struck first. Charles de Talleyra burying a goal in the 9th minute. The U.S. answered right back. Malik Tillman, penalty shot terminator, hammering home another rocket, second straight match with a goal, making it 1-1. But before fans could even finish celebrating, Belgium punched back 60 seconds later, De Talleyra becoming the first Belgian since detailed records began in 1966 to be involved in 3 goals in a single World Cup match, 2 goals, 1 assist, then came the dagger, Hans Vaneken, capitalizing after a costly giveaway, putting Belgium in command. Final score 4-1. Belgium marches on to the quarterfinals to face Spain. America's magical run comes to an end. We caught up with some of the players after the game that hurt so bad.
2: I mean, the support was unbelievable. I think our initial reaction as a team was that in this moment, we let them down, but I think altogether, people gravitated towards the team because we were relatable. We represented exactly what the U.S. was. Today wasn't a good day. I think from a performance, you can analyze the performance, you can analyze a lot of things, but the togetherness of the group, how we competed in large parts of the tournament, I think was really good. So yeah, it's tough to judge right now the overall tournament, obviously after a loss, but I think overall there were positives that we're going to take away from it. Just doesn't feel like it right now.
3: There's boys and girls who are watching and being inspired, and it should be how incredible this journey has been with this group.
1: The scoreboard says Belgium advances, but this tournament may have done something bigger for the U.S., showing America how beautiful this game can be, bringing a nation together in divisive times. A nation that once hoped soccer would matter now expects it to. And that may be this team's greatest victory of the entire tournament.
0: Yeah, so much for that Cinderella story. All right, let's go to Birmingham, England now. Joey Durso is a journalist and also author of More Than a Shirt, How Football Shirts Explain Global Politics, Money, and Power. Joey, it's good to see you after what was another action-packed day.
4: Yeah, well, a disappointing exit for the U.S. there against Belgium. Yeah. But as your reporter was saying, I think it's been a huge moment for football in the U.S. More broadly, and captured a lot of people's imaginations, I'm sure.
0: Yeah, I mean, what went wrong? I mean, we never saw that second win from Team USA. And also, I'm curious what you thought of their goalie, Matt Freese's absolutely disastrous mistake. I mean, he's the one guy on the team that could have used his hands to stop the ball, yet he didn't.
4: Yeah, it was really bad. That sort of pass out from the back for the third goal was really poor. We've seen a few examples of bad goalkeeping errors in this tournament. I mean, I think the brutal truth is the US has played really well, but fundamentally been playing against much lower ranked nations. And the first time they came up against a top team, they didn't win. And I suppose each match, which isn't to downplay those earlier achievements, but I think the US team is, you know, really, you know, a good round of 16 World Cup team, but still a long way off those big European heavy hitters, which, you know, Belgium aren't far from the best team in this tournament, but really did outplay the US in this game in Seattle last night.
0: And then after the match, there's this post from Belgium's team on X. It was a pretty simple statement. In fact, we'll put it up for our viewers. Overrule this. That a clear reference to FIFA's overturning of Balogun's suspension. Do you think that the suspension reversal perhaps further motivated Belgium?
4: Oh, I'm sure. And you saw, you know, Romelu Lukaku kind of cupping his ears to the US crowd. I think kind of imitating a Donald Trump dance as well. I think it clearly really motivated them. They were shocked. They were furious. They were astonished. I mean, it's completely unprecedented what happened there with that red card. I mean, which I think, so there'll be some people at FIFA, maybe not the president of FIFA, but some other people at FIFA, very relieved at this result, because it does sort of put that story to bed. Whereas if the US had won, particularly with Balogun playing a big role in that, this would have been rumbling for not just days to come, but years to come.
0: Yeah, and I'm sure you're following the controversy here in the U.S., obviously, about just the question of to what extent, if any, did President Trump potentially have any influence on this. So I'm more interested, though, in what could be

0: the broader impact after what happened on Sunday? And perhaps in your view, do you think that that reversal may open up the door for broader opportunities for not teams, but perhaps heads of government to urge FIFA to go back and review some of their calls?
1: Yeah, well, I mean, on the first point, I mean, it's not some sort of conspiracy theory. I mean, Trump has said himself that he rang up Infantino and asked for the card to be changed. And yeah, I think we could see this more, the idea of it being kind of relitigated after the fact. And this idea of World Cups being political and not just about stadiums or whatever else, but literally what happens on the field. I mean, this is something not something new. I mean, if you look back to the World Cup in Mussolini's Italy in 1934 or in Argentina under dictatorship in 78, this idea of corrupt referees. I mean, even lots of South Americans think in England in 1966, that was what was going on. But this is kind of something we haven't heard for a while. And now this idea of presidents and prime ministers meddling in the actual events on the pitch is coming back. And it's not good for the game. It's really not.
0: Yeah, we can't wrap without talking about Cristiano Ronaldo and his Portugal knocked out by Spain on Monday. What's your outlook for Spain, which is getting ready now to face Belgium?
1: Yeah, so Spain looked very good. I mean, it was a pretty boring game, to be honest. That goal by Spain at the very end, it was not an entertaining match.
0: Yeah.
1: But Portugal, I think, have been pretty disappointing this tournament. Cristiano Ronaldo, you know, he scored a couple of good goals, but I think, frankly, at 41 years old, it's very difficult to be leading the line in a major tournament. No disrespect to any 41-year-olds out there. But, you know, Portugal have been really disappointing. They've got a great midfield, Bruno Fernandes, Vitinha. So I don't think it's all on Ronaldo. But I think, you know, they've maybe indulged him a bit too much. The coach hasn't been strict enough about getting him off the pitch. And I think it's a bit of an embarrassing end to a truly wonderful career.
0: Joey D'Urso, always great talking football with you. Congratulations, by the way, on the English win. And for folks around the world, certainly make sure you look up Joey. He always has some
1: very gracious of you. Mexico context. Certainly played their part.
0: Yeah, it was a heck of a match. All right, thanks again, Joey. We'll talk soon.
1: Thank you.
0: Well, Prince Harry's trip to London is grabbing a lot of attention right now because of a lack of royal sleeping arrangements. I'm going to tell you what that means in a moment.

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1: Welcome back. I'm Polo Sandoval, New York, and these are today's top stories. NATO leaders, they are gathering in Turkey's capital for a two-day summit. U.S. President Donald Trump is actually headed there right now. The talks will likely be dominated by the Strait of Hormuz and the war in Ukraine. NATO leaders are expected to address the president's frequent criticism that they are not paying enough on defense. And the public funeral for Iran's slain supreme leader is now in its fourth day. A public procession is currently underway in an Iranian holy city. It's about 80 miles or 130 kilometers south of the capital city of Tehran. The country is staging a week of mass funeral processions for the late Ayatollah before he's buried on Thursday. And it's the end of the road for Team USA's World Cup journey. The host country losing their match against Belgium 4-1 on Monday. The Red Devils dominated, scoring twice in the first half before exploiting a series of U.S. defensive mistakes. Belgium now faces Spain in the quarterfinals. Russian attacks continue to strike fear around Ukraine's capital. At least 27 people were killed in the Kyiv region on Monday, and dozens of others were injured, including four emergency responders. The Ukrainian military says that it struck Russia's largest oil refinery, more than 1,500 miles from Ukraine's border. The strike could worsen growing gas shortages in almost all of Russia's 83 regions. And Kyiv's pressure campaign is also targeting the highly contested Crimean Peninsula. CNN's Nick Payne-Walsh with more.
2: Ukraine is hitting Russia hard, where it all began. Occupied Crimea. Taken first in 2014, it is a peninsula, and that makes it very vulnerable to being cut off. There are two ways, in or out. First is the Kerch Bridge, which Ukraine has been hitting for years, and it's now beset by queues of thousands of anxious Russians trying to get out. Second is the land bridge through occupied Ukraine. Many saw this as a big strategic gain from Russia's invasion in 2022, a way to cheaply and permanently connect Russia to this tourist mecca, the jewel of the Soviet past.
3: Coast of the Crimean Peninsula, a national resort.
4: Крим і сакральне значення, так же як і храмова гора в Єрусалимі.
2: Ukraine's 2023 counteroffensive tried to break through here, but failed, hitting huge Russian defenses. Now they're flying over them. New mid-range Ukrainian drone capability striking the road along the land bridge and Crimea's air defenses, leaving it vulnerable. And then the actual bridges to Crimea and the Russian trains and the roads. Now they're hitting ordinary infrastructure, refineries, power stations, meaning power cuts in the cities. Queues at gas stations, thick black smoke on the skyline, so yet more Russians are leaving. Zelensky recently claimed that Russia has had to

0: prioritise air defences in Crimea and around Moscow as well. Putin has recently accepted economic challenges and indeed gas shortages as Ukraine's drone strikes increasingly cause chaos in ordinary Russian life. So what's the goal here? Make Crimea hard to live in, a place without tourists, gas, power, affordable food, and the land bridge to it, already itself a tough place to live in, seems less worth the cost. And this is the wider point for Kiev. Seize on the growing questions inside Russia as to what the war is even for. If Crimea is effectively uninhabitable and the only gains they can claim are tiny bits of land, usually rubble, in the Donbass, turn Crimea from a jewel in Putin's crown to leverage for Ukraine, perhaps in any future peace talks, or even into a damaging thorn in Putin's side as he tries to navigate growing dissent about his war of choice.
1: All right, now Chinese officials say that at least four people have been killed in the city of Nanning after Typhoon Maisak triggered deadly flooding there. Floodwaters reaching waist level in this video from the state news agency there. Emergency crews, they are now evacuating stranded residents, with officials saying that hundreds more are waiting to be rescued. More severe weather has also hit further north in Hubei province. CCTV reporting that at least five people were killed after a rare tornado tore through the region. Officials say that the passing typhoon and the early rainy season all fueling the severe weather. And heat warnings, they are in place again across much of Western and Central Europe. The ongoing high temperatures, they are especially difficult to handle in places where few homes and public buildings have air conditioning. In France alone, for example, only about 25% of homes have air conditioning. So what about Spain? CNN's Pau Mosqueda reports from Madrid.
2: 39 degrees Celsius, around 102 degrees Fahrenheit. That's the peak temperature recorded in Madrid during this Monday afternoon. Quite a suffocating start to the week, right? Well, the responsible is no other than the second heat wave that is impacting the west of Europe. More specifically, large parts of Portugal, Spain, and France that during the day have been under heat warnings because of the high temperatures. This is why, for example, here in the Spanish capital, many have been looking for climate shelters, places where to cool off that are spread all around the city. Many of these climate shelters are located inside of public buildings, but some others are located on the outside, as for example the Park of Arganzuela that you can see here behind me. This place is called as Playa de Madrid, Madrid's beach. As you know, here in Madrid we have no sea, there is no beach. We only have Manzanares River going around the city, but here the young ones and the adults can enjoy the public fountains and have some fun under the water jets, as you can see here on image. And this is quite a good way to keep cool from the heat, because this second heat wave of the summer is gonna last at least until Thursday. And that is why the authorities are asking the population not to get to the streets during the central hours of the day or to keep themselves very well hydrated. Pau Mosqueda, CNN, Madrid.
1: Now to that rift between Prince Harry and the British royal family. It does not appear to be closing anytime soon. You see, the Duke of Sussex is visiting the UK this week. He's participating in several charity events, but he will not be staying at Buckingham Palace or any other royal residence. He will also not be joined by his wife, Meghan, or their two children. They are staying behind in the United States over concerns about security arrangements. CNN's Christine McFarlane with more.
3: Prince Harry is in London this week. Where he'll sleep is another question. His team said Monday a room at Buckingham Palace, courtesy of the King. But within hours, the palace begged to differ, a royal source telling CNN that Harry missed the deadline to confirm, and by the time a request came in for him, the staff had already been stood down. To add to the drama, Tuesday brings a verdict in Harry's privacy case against the Daily Mail's publisher, and concerns were raised about him staying at a royal residence while that ruling is pending. His team isn't having any of it. Harry, they say, accepted once his own security had finally been sorted. And the palace, they note, had known about that judgment since Thursday. Quote, It is therefore unclear why, having formally accepted the accommodation,

0: accommodation offer. It is now being withdrawn at the last moment. But that's not all. Duchess Meghan and the couple's children were meant to travel too. That trip's off for now, but British authorities confirm there'll be no publicly funded security for the family. Prince Archie and Princess Lilibet haven't set foot in Britain together since 2022, and this was supposed to be the trip that changed that. That is, until the perennial security battle reared its head. The fight goes back to 2020, when Harry and Meghan first stepped back from royal duties. A memoir, a Netflix series, and a public rift with his brother, Prince William, all followed. Then in 2024 came his father's cancer diagnosis. Harry kept fighting anyway and lost his case in the Court of Appeal. Still, he told the BBC last year he'd love reconciliation. In September, the two sat down for tea in London, a rare hour that looked, for a moment, like a start. Buckingham Palace, for now, isn't saying any more. Christina McFarlane, CNN, London.
1: For millions of children, they now have new Trump accounts. How the savings program works, we'll tell you more about it in a moment.
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1: Welcome back. I'm Paul Sandoval in New York, and these are your business headlines. Microsoft eliminating about 4,800 jobs. That's roughly 2% of its global workforce. The announcement was sent to employees on Monday. A majority of those cuts will come from its Xbox gaming division. Remember that console? The layoffs follow a slowdown in video game spending after the COVID pandemic. Cracker Barrel reporting better than expected profits for its second quarter after last year's disastrous logo and restaurant changes saw they actually saw their shares tank up to 12%. Well, they're now up to a staggering 100% for the year. The restaurant chain has added value meals, a better loyalty program, and also an influx of American-themed merchandise. President Donald Trump ringing the opening bell to mark the first day of trading for Trump accounts. The event in the Oval Office followed the launch of the new savings and investment vehicle for children. To date, the U.S. Treasury Department says that more than 6 million Trump accounts have been opened for children under 18. So let's stay on Trump accounts. Exactly how do they work and who qualifies? CNN's David Goldman with the answers.
2: All right, Trump accounts are live, and I think a lot of people are very interested in this after President Trump rang the opening bell from the White House, the first president to ever do that, because the free money machine is opening. They are giving away $1,000.

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1: Saw their, Sarah, they actually saw their shares tank up to 12%. Well, they're now up to a staggering 100% for the year. The restaurant chain has added value meals, a better loyalty program, and also an influx of American-themed merchandise. President Donald Trump ringing the opening bell to mark the first day of trading for Trump accounts. The event in the Oval Office followed the launch of the new savings and investment vehicle for children. To date, the U.S. Treasury Department says that more than 6 million Trump accounts have been opened for children under 18. So let's stay on Trump accounts. Exactly how do they work and who qualifies? CNN's David Goldman with the answers.
2: All right, Trump accounts are live, and I think a lot of people are very interested in this after President Trump rang the opening bell from the White House, the first president to ever do that, because the free money machine is opening. They are giving away $1,000 to eligible children. And who's eligible? I'm sure you're wondering. Well, any baby that was born since 2025. Now, technically through 2028, although this could get extended, you do need to be a U.S. citizen and have a valid Social Security number, but if you check those boxes, you can get a Trump account now. So what can you do with it? Quite a bit, actually. You can invest up to $5,000 in tax-deductible contributions and put it in an index fund like the S&P 500, and you can make some decent money on that investment. So the withdrawals get a little bit complicated. You do need to use it for an eligible expense like college, or you can buy a home, or you can just save it for retirement if you don't want to touch it. Otherwise, you are subject to that 10% penalty. That's pretty steep, and you have to pay the taxes back on that. You cannot withdraw this until you turn 18, so this is supposed to be for something that the government thinks is putting it to good use. And you can make a ton of money doing this, actually. If you just kept the $1,000 and invested it in that fund, assuming a 10% return, pretty conservative for the S&P 500 over the past decade, you would walk away with $5,500 by the time you are 18. But let's say you maxed out your contributions. Well, you're looking at quite a bit more, $250,000 by the time you are 18, assuming a 10% return. So what can you do to get one of these? Well, you can go to the IRS and fill out form 4547. Very subtle. You can go to trumpaccounts.gov, get all the information you need if you are interested in getting one of these for your child. Back to you.
1: A multi-day preliminary hearing is currently underway in the case of Tyler Robinson. He's accused of fatally shooting conservative activist Charlie Kirk at Utah Valley University back in September. Maribel Gonzalez breaks down how day one unfolded in the courtroom.
3: 23-year-old Tyler Robinson sat in a Utah courtroom on day one of a five-day hearing in front of a judge who will determine whether he will stand trial for the murder of Charlie Kirk.
4: The judge just has to hear legally sufficient evidence of probable cause.
3: Prosecutors previewed their evidence starting with their first witness, a former Utah Valley University police officer who described the shooting, the aftermath, and his response.
5: I asked dispatch to get on the camera system and to see if anybody was on top of the Losi building during the time of the incident.
3: The hearing comes about 10 months after Kirk, the 31-year-old conservative co-founder of Turning Point USA, was shot and killed as he addressed a crowd of roughly 3,000 people at Utah Valley University in Orem.
5: People were screaming, standing up, and starting to run in all different directions away from the center of the tent.
3: The day after the shooting, Robinson surrendered to police.
4: Certainly they will hear evidence relating to all types of things, like ballistic evidence, which links him, that is Mr. Tyler Robinson, the defendant in the case, to the shooting.
3: Robinson's defense team said it plans to call three forensic experts to testify. The Kirk family, including Kirk's parents and his widow, Erica Kirk, attended Monday's hearing. It marks the first time since they were in the same room as Robinson since he was arrested last year. I'm Maribel.

0: Gonzalez reporting.
1: And prosecutors have said that they do intend to seek the death penalty against Robinson, who's now facing several charges, including aggravated murder. Robinson has not yet entered pleas and will not do so until the judge decides if this makes it to trial. So to come at this hour, from a historic trip to the moon to officially retiring as an astronaut, a member of the Artemis II crew is sharing some new details on his next big mission.

0: Welcome back. Well, there was incredible levels of security. No phones were allowed, non-disclosure agreements. But despite all of that, details about the highly guarded wedding of Taylor Swift and Travis Kelce, they are finally starting to trickle out days later. CNN's Elizabeth Wagmeister with more.
1: Just a few days after the wedding of the century, we are getting some details inside of Taylor Swift and Travis Kelce's fairy tale romance, where she truly transformed Madison Square Garden into what we hear was a garden party of sorts. It looked nothing like the arena in New York City. And if you take a look at this photo, this is the entrance where guests walk in. It looks like a red carpet of sorts. Now, if you're wondering how guests got this photo, because there was a strict no cell phone policy, well, zoom in to the top of this photo and you will see at the top of the stairs is where all of the wedding guests, yes, all 1,000 wedding guests, had to turn in their phones. They had no cell phone for the rest of the night. That includes the most famous people in the world who were there. Everyone from Brad Pitt to Jennifer Lopez, even they could not have phones. Now, we're also getting a first look at the flowers thanks to a wedding guest who posted and said that she caught the bouquet. If you take a look here, you'll see the flowers look very understated. I'm sure there were many more flowers in there, probably not so understated when we get the full picture. I was standing outside of Madison Square Garden and we did see trees being carried in to Madison Square Garden. So I'm sure it was anything but understated. But in this photo, you see the flowers are white and pink with green foliage and very whimsical. And we're also getting a look at a little gift that guests were given. They were apparently given handkerchiefs that had a lyric from one of Taylor Swift's song, had the date and had their names. I'm sure that there were a lot of tears during their vow. So it's a good thing that they had their handkerchiefs. Now, of course, what we're all waiting to see is Taylor's wedding dress. According to a guest who posted on X and then deleted, they said that Taylor wore a stunning long dress with a long veil and that Travis wore a white tuxedo. Again, we're gonna have to wait to see.

0: see what that looks like until the couple decides to share some photos themselves. Back to you.
1: And I know the world will be anxiously awaiting those details. Now to Canadian astronaut Jeremy Hansen. He has announced his next big mission, retirement. The Artemis II crewmate says that he is stepping down from his full-time role as an astronaut come September. He was the only international astronaut to fly along with the mostly NASA crew in April. Hansen says that he'll continue to serve as a reservist member of the Royal Canadian Air Force to leave the door open for future opportunities. He wrote on social media that retiring after 17 years with the Canadian Space Agency will finally allow him some time to take a significant next step in his career, he wrote. And finally, stunning pictures from space. European Space Agency astronaut Sophie Adonneau capturing video of an aurora shimmering in the Earth's atmosphere, all while she was on board the International Space Station. She said that it is the most amazing one that she has ever seen on her mission. She has now been in space for more than 150 days and has orbited the Earth more than 2,000 times. With these beautiful pictures, we do want to thank you so much for joining me the last hour. I'm Polo Sandoval. I'll join you again in a moment with more headlines.

0: and this is CNN.
1: Hey, everybody. Thank you so much for joining me. I'm Paul Sandoval live in New York, and this is CNN Newsroom. Donald Trump is heading to Turkey for a pivotal NATO summit as he looks for European allies to step up their defense commitments. We'll take you live to Turkey. Plus, Team USA's World Cup dreams, they have come to an end after a 4-1 defeat by Belgium. We'll break down all the action. And a little later in this hour, the family of conservative activist Charlie Kirk facing his accused killer in court for the first time. What we're learning out of this preliminary hearing.
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1: NATO leaders are gathering right now in Turkey's capital for a two-day summit. U.S. President Donald Trump on his way to this high-stakes round of talks. You saw him there on Monday night as he boarded Air Force One. He will be meeting with Ukrainian President Volodymyr Zelensky on the sidelines. President Trump is also signaling that he is ready to refocus on ending Russia's war in Ukraine. And the security situation in the Strait of Hormuz, that is also expected to dominate these talks. Meanwhile, the U.S. president is accusing NATO members of not meeting defense spending requirements. And at this hour, you see NATO leaders, they are already gathering ahead of President Trump's arrival. Many of them, they are sending the message that they are spending money to defend themselves. In fact, we saw only about a week and a half, the head of NATO travels to Washington to meet with President Trump. We'll certainly see what the president says when he touches down and starts to meet with some of these leaders, not only in some of these main sessions, but on the sidelines. But let's get more of a preview right now and head over to my colleague, Nick Robertson, who joins me now live from Turkey ahead of the president's arrival. So, Nick, you're there. You're speaking to sources. What are they telling you about what they would consider a successful summit?
3: You know, I think a successful summit is where the focus remains on the objective, and the objective is figuring out how to best spend and get the investment to rationalize the defense industry across Europe that's fragmented. And we've had a sort of a tiny inkling of that this morning from the defense industry fund meeting, foreign ministers, defense ministers there, and it was announced that NATO will be procuring 10 Saab fighter jets for the use of NATO. It's this kind of initiative whereby all the allies figure out how they can best produce the military platforms that they all need and can share. You know,

0: The United States is familiar with this. It has its F-35, it has its F-16 and 15, etc., etc. It has one Abrams tank. But Europe is different. It produces multiple different fighter jet platforms, multiple different armored vehicle fighting platforms, tank platforms, all of that. So part of it will be about that. Look, this is where the president will be arriving. Not a red carpet here, because of course it's NATO, it's a blue carpet, but President Trump will be arriving here in a few hours. He'll have a bilateral with President Erdogan of Turkey. There will be a big dinner there tonight. The real business they'll get down to tomorrow. But Mark Rutte, the Secretary General of NATO, has been very, very keen to stress to President Trump just how well all the European and Canadian partners in NATO are doing in terms of their 5% of GDP, defense and security commitment by 2035. This is how he framed it yesterday.
1: European allies in Canada spent nearly 20% more on core defense than they had the year before. Looking at 2025 and 2026 combined, that's $258 billion in extra investment. And the trend continues. We will need more forces, more resources, and a much stronger industrial base. After years of underinvestment, we are producing real capabilities. European allies and Canada are now on a trajectory to equalize the defense spending with the United States.
0: And that's the message that he wants President Trump to hear, because, of course, President Trump has been exceptionally critical of his NATO allies over recent years, and in particular, even over the past year, and talking about denigrating, in the eyes of some of them, their combat effectiveness, their combat roles in Afghanistan and Iraq. So there's a very clear message that Rutte wants to get across. Europe is spending the money. Donald Trump wants to see them spend on defense.
2: Yeah, contributions, Iran disagreements, the list goes on in terms of what's causing friction between the president and that alliance. Nick Robertson, thank you so much. You'll want to look for next reporting in the coming days as that summit begins. The public funeral for Iran's slain supreme leader is now in its fourth day. I want to show you some live images coming out of Iran where it's just past 11:30 in the morning, a Tuesday. This is out of an important holy city that's about 80 miles or roughly 130 kilometers south of the capital of Tehran. The country is staging a week of mass funeral processions for the late Ayatollah before he is buried on Thursday. CNN's Paula Hancock is in Abu Dhabi following developments that are happening in Iran. Paula, the former leader killed during those initial U.S. and Israeli strikes back on February 28th. Now we're seeing this massive funeral procession, a series of them. What can you tell us?
3: Well, Paula, we've been seeing some significant crowds coming out onto the streets over the last several days. Iranian officials saying they believe millions will be coming to commemorate the late supreme leader. It is, of course, a show of force from the regime, a show of unity. The fact that they could get so many people, and they have still so many supporters, able to come out onto the streets and show that the regime has survived. Now, what we have been seeing today, this is the holy city of Qom that we are seeing these live pictures from, the procession with not just the body of the late supreme leader, but also those of his family who were killed alongside him when that strike took place on February 28th. They'll be within this city for today. Then tomorrow, on Wednesday, we expect the procession and commemoration to move to a couple of cities in Iraq. And then on Thursday, he'll be laid to rest in his hometown of Mashhad. Now, what we have been seeing is, as you would expect from a pro-regime event, is anti-American, anti-Israel chants. But there is a lot of anger in these crowds towards the United States. For example, in Tehran on Monday, there was a Hajj ritual, stoning the devil ritual, which is when Muslim pilgrims usually throw small pebbles at a pillar, which is symbolizing the devil. So it symbolizes rejecting evil. Instead of the pillar, though, there was a picture of the US President Donald Trump, which people were throwing stones at. We have seen many posters as well denigrating the US president, even calling for his assassination. So at the same time, as we are seeing pro-regime supporters on the streets to commemorate the late Supreme Leader, we're also seeing that anger towards the US and Israel. It has to be pointed out, though, this is not the overwhelming majority of Iranians that we would be seeing at this funeral. Certainly, there are many in Iran who do not support the regime and would like to see it end. Paulo?
2: And that's critical context. Paula Hancock, thank you so much for your reporting out of Abu Dhabi. Hamas says that it's now it's currently complying with a key requirement of the Gaza ceasefire agreement. It is announcing that it will be dissolving its government so a U.S.-backed group of Palestinian technocrats can take charge. It's meant to pressure Israel to move forward with its own commitments under the truce, including an end to the attacks in Gaza. The Hamas statement has made no mention of any disarmament and other key ceasefire demands. So still a lot of questions on what this actually means there on the ground, not only for the region, but also for the people of Gaza. You see, the announcement changes very little on the ground. There's really no peace for them amid continuing Israeli airstrikes and unimaginable living conditions.
4: We wish from God that handing over this Hamas administrative committee brings improvement. We wish from God to be relieved from the tents, mosquitoes, mice that are eating us up and our children. This is not life. We are living in torture, death. We ask God that the entire world will look at us with an eye of mercy.
2: Cuba is suffering yet another nationwide blackout. It's not yet clear what caused this latest outage. In fact, Cuba has been grappling with an energy crisis that's been made worse by sharp declines in fuel imports. CNN's Patrick Ottman brings us the latest from Havana.
5: We're on Havana's Malecon seawall, and despite the fact that it's a nice night, there's a beautiful sunset happening behind me, there's a lot of concern right now because Cuba is in a nationwide blackout. It has become a fairly regular occurrence here, but even more so now that the U.S. has essentially stopped all oil shipments into this island, is preventing countries from selling oil to Cuba, giving oil to Cuba, trying to make this island make economic and political concessions that up until now the government here has resisted. So we've been seeing daily blackouts that stretch already for most of the day. In my neighborhood, we had blackouts that were lasting, 20 hours or more in recent days. It's very hard to live under those conditions. It's impossible to live when you have days and days of absolutely no power. So if you see some lights on, it's because there are emergency generators. There are hospitals or hotels that are prioritized here. They get a little bit of power from the government. Some people have generators, but of course they don't have fuel for those generators. Other people increasingly have solar panels and batteries, but those are really things that most Cubans can't hope to afford. It's still very hard to bring those items in. And so the concern is if this goes on for days, like it's happened previously, that people's food will begin to spoil. We've already seen some anti-government protests, but they've remained pretty small. People are just exhausted by this ongoing crisis. And so even if the power comes back on, it will likely be a couple hours a day at maximum, because this is an island that is running on fumes. The pressure campaign against Cuba has all but broken this island. Patrick Ottman, CNN Havana.
2: Officials in China say that at least four people have been killed in the city of Nanning after Typhoon Maysak triggered some deadly flooding in the region. Floodwaters, they reached waist level in this in the video that you can see here. Emergency crews, they are evacuating stranded residents, with officials saying that hundreds more are still waiting to be rescued. And more severe weather has also hit further north in Hubei province. CCTV reporting that at least five people were killed there after a rare tornado tore through the region. Officials are saying that the passing typhoon and the early rainy season are all fueling this breakout of severe weather. Heat warnings, they are in place again across much of Western and Central Europe. The extreme heat, it is being blamed for a massive wildfire in southwestern France. And the conditions are especially difficult in places where few homes and public buildings have air conditioning. CNN meteorologist Derek Van Dam has the very latest, plus Europe's weather forecast.
6: We've been covering wildfires across Greece and Spain. Let me take you to the south of France. This is in Perpignan. You can see the wildfire activity here. Firefighters on the ground, but also

0: from the skies battling the front line of this wildfire that at one point stretched 18 kilometers long. This is being fueled by strong winds out of the east. They're using every asset they can to try and get a handle on this expanding wildfire. Now, we have a recipe here for additional wildfire activity going forward, and that is this persistent heat dome that is going to settle in across the western and central portions of the continent going forward. You see that ridge right there in the jet stream? That is going to allow this high pressure system to sink in. I want to note, though, that this will be nowhere as powerful as the last heat dome that impacted us, brought us the historic heat wave across the month of June throughout Europe. So nothing like that, but we still want to take it seriously considering the vulnerabilities we have to heat stress, especially for this part of the world. This is going to exacerbate the wildfire activity. This is a map from Copernicus, the European Climate Monitoring Program, and you can see the shading of red there across the Iberian Peninsula, central and northern France. These areas have a high fire risk going forward because of the combination of low humidities, high temperatures, and just the conditions that are ongoing across the area. So we do have the highest alert level in place for some locations across the Iberian Peninsula because of the excessive heat that's forecast. And anywhere from Paris south, we do have heat alerts in place. Here's a look at those temperatures. Remember, the heat wave in June topped 40 degrees in some locations. So we're talking the middle 30s for the rest of this week into Paris. More of the same further south into Bordeaux. Madrid will top the middle and upper 30s. More typical this time of year, but still extremely hot. The unfortunate news here is there's very little rainfall in this forecast again, so that's not going to help with the wildfires that are currently ongoing. Back to you.
1: Yeah, clearly some Europeans visiting the U.S. probably not in a hurry to return home. Another reason, the World Cup, it is still going on. After the break, we're going to get you some of the latest results as Belgium knocks out the last host nation standing. Team USA's dreams of a championship, no more. And we'll examine the relationship between U.S. President Donald Trump and the head of FIFA. Why one of Team USA's star players was allowed to take the pitch.
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5: Team USA's World Cup dreams, they have sadly come to an end. Belgium dominated the pitch, scoring twice in the first half and then exploiting a series of U.S. defensive mistakes. Here's one of them. And they ultimately did pull away for a 4-1 win. Belgium now will be facing Spain in the quarterfinals. They defeated Portugal 1-0 earlier on Monday thanks to a goal in the 91st minute, breaking through Portugal's resistance. It's a disappointing result for Cristiano Ronaldo, who confirmed before the match that this was his last World Cup. All right, let's go to Birmingham, England now. Joey Durso is a journalist and also author of More Than a Shirt, How Football Shirts Explain Global Politics, Money, and Power. Joey, it's good to see you after what was another action-packed day.
6: Yeah, well, yeah, disappointing exit for the US there against Belgium. Yeah. But as your reporter was saying, I think it's been a huge moment for football in the US more broadly and captured a lot of people's imaginations, I'm sure.
5: Yeah, I mean, what went wrong? I mean, we never saw that second win from Team USA. And also, I'm curious what you thought of their goalie, Matt Freese's absolutely disastrous mistake. I mean, he's the one guy on the team that could have used his hands to stop the ball, yet he didn't.
6: Yeah, it was really bad. That sort of pass out from the back for the third goal was really poor. We've seen a few examples of bad goalkeeping errors in this tournament. And I think the brutal truth is the US has played really well, but fundamentally been playing against much lower ranked nations. And the first time they came up against a top team, they didn't win. And I suppose each match, which isn't to downplay those earlier achievements, but I think the US team is, you know, really, you know, a good round of 16 World Cup team, but still a long way off those big European heavy hitters, which, you know, Belgium aren't far from the best team in this tournament, but really did outplay the US in this game in Seattle last night.
5: And then after the match, there's this post from Belgium's team on X. It was a pretty simple statement. In fact, we'll put up for our viewers. Overrule this. That a clear reference to FIFA's overturning of Balogun's suspension. Do you think that the suspension reversal perhaps further motivated Belgium?
6: Oh, I'm sure. And you saw, you know, Romelu Lukaku kind of cupping his ears to the US crowd, I think kind of imitating a Donald Trump dance as well. I think it clearly really motivated them. They were shocked. They were furious. They were astonished. I mean, it's completely unprecedented what happened there with that red card. I mean, which I think, so there'll be some people at FIFA, maybe not the president of FIFA, but some other people at FIFA, very relieved at this result, because it does sort of put that story to bed. Whereas if the US had won, particularly with Balogun playing a big role in that, this would have been rumbling for not just days to come, but years to come.
5: Yeah, and I'm sure you're following the controversy here in the U.S., obviously, about just the question of to what extent, if any, did President Trump potentially have any influence on this. So I'm more interested, though, in what could be the broader impact after what happened on Sunday. And perhaps in your view, do you think that that reversal may open up the door for broader opportunities for not teams, but perhaps heads of government to urge FIFA to go back and review some of their calls?
6: Yeah, well, I mean, on the first point, I mean, it's not some sort of conspiracy theory. I mean, Trump has said himself that he rang up Infantino and asked for the card to be changed. And yeah, I think we could see this more, the idea of it being kind of relitigated after the fact. And this idea of World Cups being political and not just about stadiums or whatever else, but literally what happens on the field. I mean, this is something, not something new. I mean, if you look back to the World Cup in Mussolini's Italy in 1934, or in Argentina under dictatorship in 1978, this idea of

0: corrupt referees. I mean, even lots of South Americans think in England in 1966 that was what was going on. But this is kind of something we haven't heard for a while. And now this idea of presidents and prime ministers meddling in the actual events on the pitch is coming back. And it's not good for the game. It's really not.
1: Yeah, we can't wrap without talking about Cristiano Ronaldo and his Portugal, knocked out by Spain on Monday. What's your outlook for Spain, which is getting ready now to face Belgium?
0: Yeah, so Spain looked very good. I mean, it was a pretty boring game, to be honest. That goal by Spain at the very end, it was not an entertaining match.
2: Yeah.
0: But Portugal, I think, have been pretty disappointing this tournament. Cristiano Ronaldo, you know, he scored a couple of good goals, but I think, frankly, at 41 years old, it's very difficult to be leading the line in a major tournament. No disrespect to any 41-year-olds out there. But, you know, Portugal have been really disappointing. They've got a great midfield, Bruno Fernandes, Vitinha. So I don't think it's all on Ronaldo. But I think, you know, they've maybe indulged him a bit too much. The coach hasn't been strict enough about getting him off the pitch. And I think it's a bit of an embarrassing end to a truly wonderful career.
1: Joey D'Urso, always great talking football with you. Congratulations, by the way, on the English win. And for folks around the world, certainly make sure you look up Joey. He always has some
0: very gracious of you. Mexico context. Certainly played their part in it.
1: Yeah, it was a heck of a match. All right, thanks again, Joey. We'll talk soon.
0: Thank you.
1: And the controversial decision to let Team USA star striker play in the match against Belgium, it is still drawing questions about President Trump's interference and corruption within the FIFA, as we just discussed. And it's Tom Foreman continues our conversation, taking a closer look at the relationship between the president and the head of FIFA, Gianni Infantino.
3: It'll be a special event. I think it's going to be something really very special. And Gianni, maybe I'd ask you to say a few words and then Carlos.
4: Definitely. Well, thanks. Thanks, President, for welcoming us here.
5: Ever since 2018, when President Donald Trump and the head of the International Soccer Federation, Gianni Infantino, announced the U.S. would host the World Cup, their friendship has grown around that golden trophy.
4: Only the FIFA president, presidents of countries, and then those who win can touch it, because it's for winners only. And since you are a winner, of course you can as well.
6: Here we go again.
5: Infantino attended the Kennedy Center premiere of that movie celebrating First Lady Melania Trump. Media outlets have widely reported on him leading FIFA to rent offices in New York's Trump Tower, which the New York Times says have largely sat empty. In addition, the paper reports Infantino has made pilgrimages to Mar-a-Lago, a Trump golf club, and financial disclosures show FIFA showering Trump with thousands of dollars worth of soccer tickets, too. When Trump traveled to Egypt for a peace conference last year, there was Infantino alongside, saying he was invited by the president to be among the world leaders.
4: This is the certificate. It's yours.
5: And when FIFA gave out its first ever Peace Prize, guess who took it home?
7: Thank you very much. This is truly one of the great honors of my life.
5: Amid all that, 50 members of the European Parliament, representing more than a dozen countries, signed on to an ethics complaint just last month, suggesting the bromance between Infantino and Trump was undermining FIFA's commitment to political neutrality.
4: You're part of the FIFA team. That's good.
5: But if either man is troubled by the cries of foul, they don't show it. And apparently they won't, even as the World Cup roars toward its big finish.
8: We will be together with the president, enjoying the final and handing the trophy to the winner, of course, together.
9: Together you'll be doing it.
8: Of course, we are together all the time.
5: What it comes down to for many sports fans is pretty simple. The call during the game was bad, but the call after the game, in their minds, was a type of cheating. And that's even worse. Tom Foreman, CNN, Washington.
1: U.S. President Donald Trump has denounced NATO members who did not jump into the war with Iran. Just ahead, how those grievances and also the Strait of Hormuz will all be playing a large role in this NATO summit.
10: Stay tuned to get this five-piece bakeware set, a $60

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1: And that in this is CNN.
2: It is 4:30 in the morning here on the East Coast, but 11:30 a.m. there in Ankara, Turkey, where currently the NATO summit is expected to begin here shortly as President Donald Trump heads to Turkey to meet with NATO allies. These are the same ones that he has expressed resentment toward for not supporting his war with Iran. CNN's Elena Treen shows us how that could possibly help shape what we'll likely to see or hear during the summit.
3: One of the key things looming over this entire summit, of course, is the war between the U.S. and Iran. Despite the ceasefire that is in place and the signing of that memorandum of understanding, Trump still harbors a lot of anger toward many NATO allies for what he argues was their refusal to intervene on the Strait of Hormuz. We did speak with a U.S. official who told CNN that security in the Strait is expected to be a key topic of conversation. Of course, another big thing on the president's mind is that there's no secret that he believes a lot of NATO countries are not contributing their fair share of defense spending. In recent months, the president has called on them to reach 5% of their GDP in defense spending. Many countries have worked hard to do that, but some haven't. We'll have to see whether or not Trump has reserved some tough language for each of them. And then some other big things. I think, one, it was a question overall of whether Trump was even going to attend this summit in the first place. He had actually said he was only attending out of respect for the Turkish president Erdogan, someone he's going to be meeting with as soon as he touches down in Ankara. The president is also expected to meet with the Syrian president. And this comes, of course, as Trump has argued in the past that perhaps Syria should be the one to take on Hezbollah in Lebanon, not Israel. Another big thing, of course, to keep an eye on is the president's relationships with some of the leaders of NATO, particularly people like the Italian Prime Minister Giorgia Meloni, someone who Trump and her have really been feuding ever since the G7 summit. Also Keir Starmer, of course, the UK Prime Minister. This is his last major international summit after he announced that he would be stepping down as Prime Minister. He's also had some tense relationships with Trump in recent months. The last big thing, and this is really what I think is hanging over the entire summit while Trump is abroad, is about the war between Russia and Ukraine. Trump spoke with both Ukrainian President Volodymyr Zelensky on Saturday, as well as the Russian President Vladimir Putin. Trump telling Putin that he wants to intervene to try and end the war. Now, Trump is also scheduled to sit down face to face with Zelensky during this summit. It all comes, of course, as many members of this alliance want to ensure that Ukraine has enough support to continue this war with Russia and ultimately to try and beat them in the end. So a lot to get into in this very short summit. Trump actually departs Wednesday evening from Turkey, so he'll only be there for a little more than over a day. So a lot to get through on this agenda. Elena Treen, CNN, the White House.
2: Rose Goddard-Muller is NATO's former Deputy Secretary General and also a research fellow at Stanford University's Hoover Institution. She joins me now from Mountain View, California. Rose, thank you so much for taking the time.
4: Sure. My pleasure.
2: So as we watch together the start of the summit, we know that President Trump has expressed now for years some skepticism about NATO. How far do you expect him to potentially push allies this time?
4: Honestly, I'm thinking that he should be pretty satisfied with the allies on defense spending this time round. I heard from Mark Rutte, the current Secretary General, that the allies have reached 4% of GDP, and that's getting close to the 5% they promised by 2030. So the allies are actually doing pretty well in terms of their defense expenditures. So the president won't complain about that. But I do think he's going to have some complaints against individual member states. The UK, for example, has not stepped up really to put a plan in place for getting to 5% of GDP. And so the president's probably going to be pretty hard on Prime Minister Keir Starmer at his last NATO summit before leaving office.
2: Yeah, no, I'm glad you mentioned the increase in those contributions. In addition to that, Rose, what do you think that NATO leaders are bringing to the summit to address any current or potentially new concerns from the U.S. president. You mentioned the secretary general. I mean, we heard from him about a week and a half ago when he visited the Oval Office. And it seemed that he really wanted to reassure the president, you know, with those figures, that the alliance had been taking steps to address those contributions. But it seemed that the president said that he just wanted loyalty.
5: We don't need their money. We don't need anything. We have the most powerful military in the world by far. But I just want loyalty.
2: How do NATO allies face that?
4: Well, yes. Ruta mentioned the Trump trillion, which I think is amazing. When my former boss, Secretary General Stoltenberg, was talking about it, it was the Trump 100 million at that point. So we've gone way up. But that's fine. I think it's good. NATO needed to spend more on its own defense, the European countries as well as Canada. But in terms of the other frustrations, the president is clearly very frustrated that NATO member states did not help him out with his war against Iran in the Middle East. And he was free and clear in his expression of frustration over that. So I do expect that that will play a part in this summit meeting. But here the allies are already stepping forward, not as the alliance per se. It's not the NATO institution who would help out to keep the Straits of Hormuz open, for example, but individual NATO member states who might put their navies to work in the Straits of Hormuz to help keep them open. So I think there will probably be some individual countries that try to reassure the president in that regard. But they were clearly not enthusiastic about his war of choice in the Middle East.
2: Going into this summit, what's your assessment of NATO at the moment? How fragile is it?
4: I've actually been very pleased at the way NATO has come together and met these new demands and really these new challenges from Trump, because you know, they just kept hoping the United States would go back to the way it was before. And it's not going to happen. There's no status quo ante here. So the NATO member states have to get used to the fact that they will have the overarching responsibility for conventional defense in Europe. And that means providing for some capabilities that the United States provided before, such as intelligence gathered from satellite reconnaissance or tanker aircraft to tank fighter jets during combat. So these are capabilities, so-called enablers, that the United States provided. And now NATO member states elsewhere have to do the heavy lifting to get them in place and deployed. But

0: Here again, Rutte has said in the run-up to this summit that the NATO states are doing very well in replacing U.S. enablers.
1: Before we wrap, I'd love to also get your thoughts on what we could expect when it comes to Russia's war in Ukraine. What do you expect the alliance to potentially produce that would support President Zelensky?
0: I very much hope that Zelensky will get what he's been begging for, starting with the G7 summit, but even before that, asking very clearly for help in defending against Russian ballistic missiles. They are pounding Ukraine. The Ukrainians have gotten very good at defending against low-flying drones and so-called cruise missiles. But these ballistic missiles that fly high and then come down on a very sharp trajectory, very fast, they cannot defend against those without the Patriot missile. So I hope that Zelensky gets what he wants, which is a license to produce Patriot missiles in Ukraine. The Ukrainians have proven their defense industry is capable, and I hope he gets that permission.
1: As NATO's former Deputy Secretary General, we're so grateful for your perspective right now as we get ready to watch any potential developments out of the summit. Rose Gutmulli, thank you so much.
0: My pleasure. Thank you.
1: U.S. Senate nominee Graham Plattner says that he must figure out the best path forward, and this as calls for him to exit the race seem to grow louder. A woman has accused the main Democrat of raping her back in 2021 while heavily intoxicated and provided some very specific details. Plattner firmly denied those allegations but acknowledged that they could hurt his chances of unseating Maine's longtime Republican Senator Susan Collins. Oh, he is just 1 week to withdraw from the ballot.
2: I wanted to directly address the troubling, serious, and false allegations against me. Any accusation of non-consensual behavior is categorically false.
1: Top Senate Democrat Chuck Schumer called the rape allegations incredibly disturbing, and he said the Democrats' Senate campaign committee won't invest in the Maine race unless Plattner bows out. Senator Elizabeth Warren, who had previously endorsed Plattner, issuing this statement, partly reads, "There can be no tolerance for sexual assaults. With so much at stake, the best path forward is for Graham Plattner to step aside as a Democratic nominee and address these serious allegations outside this Senate race." Earlier, Plattner's accuser spoke to CNN's Jake Tapper.
3: Let me be as direct as I can. Did Graham Plattner rape you?
4: By definition, yes. Absolutely.
3: Because he had non-consensual sex with you, forced himself on you. Mm-hmm. After you had told him no and fought him off.
4: He violated multiple layers of consent that night by coming into my home when I asked him not to, and by advancing on me when I told him not to, and furthermore, another incident that I had told him not to do. And
3: with protection.
4: Yeah, yeah. So, yeah. By the way that my nervous system reacted to this experience, absolutely.
1: Well, the rift between Prince Harry and the British royal family does not appear to be closing anytime soon. The Duke of Sussex visiting the UK this week to participate in several charity events, but he will not be staying at Buckingham Palace. He also won't be staying at any other royal residence. CNN's Christina McFarlane with more.
5: Prince Harry is in London this week. Where he'll sleep is another question. His team said Monday a room at Buckingham Palace, courtesy of the King. But within hours, the palace begged to differ, a royal source telling CNN that Harry missed the deadline to confirm, and by the time a request came in for him, the staff had already been stood down. To add to the drama, Tuesday brings a verdict in Harry's privacy case against the Daily Mail's publisher, and concerns were raised about him staying at a royal residence while that ruling is pending. His team isn't having any of it. Harry, they say, accepted once his own security had finally been sorted. And the palace, they note, had known about that judgment since Thursday. Quote, "It is therefore unclear why, having formally accepted the accommodation offer, it is now being withdrawn at the last moment." But that's not all. Duchess Meghan and the couple's children were meant to travel too. That trip's on.

0: for now, but British authorities confirm there'll be no publicly funded security for the family. Prince Archie and Princess Lilibet haven't set foot in Britain together since 2022, and this was supposed to be the trip that changed that. That is, until the perennial security battle reared its head. The fight goes back to 2020, when Harry and Meghan first stepped back from royal duties. A memoir, a Netflix series, and a public rift with his brother, Prince William, all followed. Then, in 2024, came his father's cancer diagnosis. Harry kept fighting anyway and lost his case in the Court of Appeal. Still, he told the BBC last year he'd love reconciliation. In September, the two sat down for tea in London, a rare hour that looked, for a moment, like a start. Buckingham Palace, for now, isn't saying any more. Christina McFarlane, CNN, London.
1: With the preliminary hearing for the man accused of killing Charlie Kirk has officially begun in Utah. His widow facing the accused killer. Still ahead, what emerged from Tyler Robinson's initial court appearance?

0: backaches, and sore muscles absolutely free.
1: A multi-day preliminary hearing is underway in the case of Tyler Robinson. He's accused of fatally shooting conservative activist Charlie Kirk at Utah Valley University back in September. CNN's Nick Watt breaks down how day one unfolded in the courtroom.
2: Inside a small courtroom here in Provo, Utah, Erica Kirk, Charlie Kirk's widow and her family, Donald Trump Jr., his entourage, and Tyler Robinson, the 23-year-old man accused of assassinating Charlie Kirk during an event on a college campus just a few miles away from here in September of last year. What's happening here is a preliminary hearing. Looks like a trial, but it's not a trial. It's basically the prosecution putting forward evidence

0: to persuade the judge that there's probable cause, that there's enough evidence to put Tyler Robinson on trial. Here in Utah, that's how it's done. Robinson hasn't even pled one way or another. So it's going to be a 5-day hearing. Basically, the rhythm has been the prosecution puts something forward, the defense plays defense, objects to it being included in evidence. If it's a photograph, for example, they say, we don't know exactly who took it, we don't know when it was taken. That is what is going on. The prosecution trying to persuade the judge that they have got enough. There were witnesses today. One was a campus cop, one of the first people on the scene, who described finding what he said was a sniper pad with kind of disturbance in the gravel on the roof where a sniper's elbows, knees and feet would have been if they were lying in a prone position with a gun. He also described hearing the sound, described it as a violent rifle crack rather than the pop of a handgun. At that point, Erica Kirk, just at the description of the sound of the bullet that killed her husband, Erica Kirk had to understandably leave the courtroom. She was upset for quite a few moments in that hearing, understandably, as I say. So, week-long hearing, then the judge will decide, is there enough evidence to take this to a proper trial, a full trial, and take this to a jury? The prosecution has already said that they're going to be seeking the death penalty against 23-year-old Tyler Robinson, who, according to them, they say that Robinson, in messages, basically confessed to the killing and said he killed Charlie Kirk because Charlie Kirk spread so much hate. Back to you.
1: All right. Thank you, Nick. And we'll be-

0: So, week-long hearing, then the judge will decide, is there enough evidence to take this to a proper trial, a full trial, and take this to a jury? The prosecution has already said that they're going to be seeking the death penalty against 23-year-old Tyler Robinson, who, according to them, they say that Robinson, in messages, basically confessed to the killing and said he killed Charlie Kirk because Charlie Kirk spread so much hate. Back to you.
1: All right, thank you, Nick. And we'll be-
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0: kicks. CNN World Sports' Don Riddell looks at the arts, the mind, no, the craft of the penalty shootout.
1: For most of these players, this will be the largest amount of pressure that they've ever felt in their lives.
2: There is nothing in any sport quite like the nerve-shredding tension of a penalty shootout. And in the World Cup, the stakes just couldn't be any higher.
1: They know the consequences. They know that if they miss, often that's it for their team. And this is something that will define their legacy forever.
2: The penalty takers must score. But there's more to the job than just hitting the back of the net.
1: This may be the most important single task you do in your whole life. It's gonna be difficult. A penalty kick is not designed for you to feel well. This is a job you have to do. You have to just focus on getting your job done. The best specialist penalty takers have this almost mechanical, machine-like, almost rigid behavioral signature where you can tell that this is not their first rodeo. And what is more beneficial in terms of your focus at this moment is probably to focus on all those little steps, all those little behaviors, all those little tasks that you can solve before the shot actually comes. So what do you do before the shot? How do you walk up to the penalty mark? When do you step up to the penalty mark, depending on where the goalkeeper is standing? How do you walk back? What do you do when the whistle goes? Do you take a deep breath? Do you take two deep breaths? Do you wait a little bit? Do you run towards the ball right away? Then you take the shot and you score, hopefully, and your job is not over. What's important at this point is to make sure that that goal counts. And what I mean by that is now it's time to celebrate. We've done studies on this showing that the more intense you celebrate your goal, the higher the chance is that you end up on the winning team in the penalty shootout. And the reason for that is that these emotions are contagious. They will rub off on your teammates, who will get a little bit of confidence from your big display of positive affection, and it will annoy the opponents. It will just send signals of dominance to your opponents where their confidence will actually go down a little bit.
0: And thank you so much for joining me the last hour on Polo Sandoval in New York. Our coverage continues with CNN Headline Express.

The World Cup's round of 16, it wraps up later today with the last two quarterfinal spots on the line. Defending champion Argentina will be facing off against Egypt in Atlanta, and this as the Pharaohs chase their first ever World Cup quarterfinal. And unbeaten and precise Switzerland taking on Colombia. It's going to be one of the tournament's dark horses. And it's all going to go down in Vancouver. At most matches in this World Cup, they have been clear-cut victories that didn't really require extra time. But a handful of others in the knockout round, they have come down to penalties.

0: Mexico City, and this is CNN.
1: President Trump is headed to the NATO summit in Turkey this morning. What will be high on his agenda today? That's the big question. Plus, Senate candidate Graham Plattner is facing calls to step down after sexual assault allegations, accusations he denies. More on this developing story. And flash floods in New Jersey leave streets underwater. Some people are still trying to drive through it. We've got the full story there and your forecasts. Good morning, everyone. I'm Brad Smith. This is CNN Headline Express. Glad that you're with us this morning. Let's get this started. This morning, the mounting pressure is on Graham Plattner to end his U.S. Senate campaign. The Maine Democrat says that he's reflecting on the best path forward after being accused of rape. He called the allegations troubling, serious, and false. But he's quickly losing the backing of his party. And that Maine Senate seat is crucial to Democrats' chances of gaining control of the chamber. Now, Senate Minority Leader Chuck Schumer and Democratic Senatorial Campaign Committee Chair Kirsten Gillibrand released a statement saying the allegations reported today are incredibly disturbing. Violence, abuse, and sexual assault are absolutely unacceptable. Graham Plattner needs to immediately withdraw as the Democratic nominee for Senate and allow Maine Democrats the opportunity to choose a new candidate who can defeat Susan Collins. The DSCC will not invest in the Maine Senate race if Plattner remains on the ballot. Plattner's accuser says she had no political motive for sharing her story and actually agrees with Plattner's politics, but wants people to know who they are voting for. She spoke to CNN's Jake Tapper in a warning. This interview contains strong language that may be disturbing and triggering for sexual assault survivors.
2: So he had kind of like jumped on top of me and indicated that he had intentions that were sexual in nature. And I remember just at first being like, hey, I'm not into this. Like, don't, I'm not in the mood. Like, don't, whatever. And it got to the point where I was like, okay, I feel like I've said this enough times. Like, he's not listening to me or he's not hearing me. And I looked at him and I remember this very specific look in his eyes. And I could smell alcohol and I was like, this is different. I remember specifically him like grabbing at my chest and I like hit his hand and I said, don't touch me. And I remember that during the altercation specifically.
3: And then he kept going.
2: Yeah. And it was this weird mix of like coming

0: in and out of, I don't think consciousness is the word, but like coming to and kind of falling back into that drunken, I don't know what I'm doing state. And he would apologize in those moments and then go back to doing what he was doing.
1: Plattner has denied all allegations against him and says that he's reflecting on the best path forward. Today, prosecutors will continue laying out evidence against the man accused of killing conservative activist Charlie Kirk. It's part of a multi-day preliminary hearing for Tyler Robinson. The judge will use this hearing to decide whether there's enough evidence to send the 23-year-old to trial. It comes about 10 months after Charlie Kirk was shot and killed while speaking to a crowd of thousands at a Utah Valley University event. CNN's Mary Bell Gonzalez breaks down how day one unfolded.
2: Now you got markings.
3: 23-year-old Tyler Robinson sat in a Utah courtroom on day one of a five-day hearing in front of a judge who will determine whether he will stand trial for the murder of Charlie Kirk.
4: The judge just has to hear legally sufficient evidence of probable cause.
3: Prosecutors previewed their evidence starting with their first witness, a former Utah Valley University police officer who described the shooting, the aftermath, and his response.
2: I asked dispatch to get on the camera system and to see if anybody was on top of the Losey building during the time of the incident.
3: The hearing comes about 10 months after Kirk, the 31-year-old conservative co-founder of Turning Point USA, was shot and killed as he addressed a crowd of roughly 3,000 people at Utah Valley University in Orem.
2: People were screaming, standing up, and starting to run in all different directions away from the center of the tent.
3: The day after the shooting, Robinson surrendered to police.
4: Certainly they will hear evidence relating to all types of things, like ballistic evidence, which links him, that is, Mr. Tyler Robinson, the defendant in the case, to the shooting.
3: Robinson's defense team said it plans to call three forensic experts to testify. The Kirk family, including Kirk's parents and his widow, Erica Kirk, attended Monday's hearing. It marks the first time since they were in the same room as Robinson since he was arrested last year. I'm Mary Bell Gonzalez reporting.
1: And now to Iran and its fourth day of public mourning for Iran's slain Supreme Leader Ali Khamenei. Images from today of the procession, which has arrived. An important holy city is where this has arrived, about 80 miles south of Tehran. On Wednesday, Khamenei's body will be transported to a key Iraqi city for ceremonies there before returning to his hometown, where he'll be buried Thursday. Also new this morning, a tanker was reportedly struck by an unknown projectile while sailing near the Strait of Hormuz, according to a trade group that operates in the region. Iranian media reports a Qatari oil tanker was attacked while attempting to transit through the Strait of Hormuz, quote, after ignoring repeated warnings, citing claims from unnamed sources. Shortly after we learned of that strike in the Strait of Hormuz, President Donald Trump boarded Air Force One, and he's now on the way to Turkey's capital for a high-stakes NATO summit, where security in the strait is sure to come up. He has accused members of not meeting defense spending requirements, but NATO leaders plan to show him that they are spending money to defend Europe. The president is also signaling a renewed focus on ending Russia's war on Ukraine. Ukrainian President Volodymyr Zelensky will also be in Turkey on the sidelines as he fights for more aid for his country. The man accused of planting pipe bombs in D.C. the night before the 2021 insurrection at the U.S. Capitol is not covered by the pardon that President Trump issued for the rioters. Prosecutors say that Brian Cole Jr. placed explosive devices near the headquarters of both major political parties that night. And his attorneys argued that the pardon should apply to him because the allegations are connected to January 6th. But a federal judge ruled that the pardon only applies to people already convicted and the suspect had not been charged at the time. The case now moves forward with Cole due in court tomorrow. Team USA's World Cup dreams have come to an end as Belgium dominated the pitch, scoring twice in the first half and then exploiting a series of defensive mistakes. They ultimately pulled away for a 4-1 win to reach the quarterfinals. That result comes amid controversy over FIFA's decision to delay a red card suspension for one of Team USA's star players. During a White House event yesterday, President Trump admitted he personally asked FIFA's chief to review that red card decision, saying he didn't think it was a foul. Take a listen.
5: I didn't think it was a foul. I thought it was two great athletes that crashed into each other and got entangled. I can't tell him what to do, but and I don't believe he made the decision. I think it was a committee that made the decision, and they made the right decision. All I did was ask for a review. I didn't say, you have to do this. We're going to have a full team, and Belgium's going to have a full team. And you know what? If they beat us, then they can be really proud. The other way, if they beat us, we'll say it was, I say it was rigged, just like the election was rigged in 2020.
1: Now, to be fair, you'd be hard-pressed to find a soccer fan or a sports fan that would say that it was an all-out foul. But the bigger matter here is the source is saying White House World Cup Task Force head Andrew Giuliani and Commerce Secretary Howard Lutnick were among those involved in trying to convince FIFA to undo the decision. We'll continue to see how that plays out throughout the sports world. Lots more to come in CNN Headline Express. Heavy rains flood entire neighborhoods in New Jersey. We've got more on that next. Plus, take a look at this. A shocking scene in a BJ store. A roof collapses on shoppers here. Wow, just a striking scene that played out there. And later, why President Trump is floating Senator Ted Cruz's name for the Supreme Court, even though there are no vacancies.

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0: Flash flooding brought up to 5 inches of rain to several areas in New Jersey, and this roof of a BJ's collapsed in Ocean Township. You can see the water rushing in as a result, and there were 27 people in the store. A few people were briefly trapped, but no one seriously injured. More than a month's worth of rain fell in just a few hours. Some areas received 5 inches very quickly. Multiple streets were underwater and cars were stuck as drivers tried to navigate flooded streets. Meanwhile, extreme heat has been baking large swaths of the country, but is there relief in sight? That's a big question many of us have. Here is CNN's meteorologist Derek Van Dam with our answer.
1: Thank goodness the

0: Flash flooding brought up to 5 inches of rain to several areas in New Jersey, and this roof of a BJ's collapsed in Ocean Township. You can see the water rushing in as a result, and there were 27 people in the store. A few people were briefly trapped, but no one seriously injured. More than a month's worth of rain fell in just a few hours. Some areas received 5 inches very quickly. Multiple streets were underwater and cars were stuck as drivers tried to navigate flooded streets. Meanwhile, extreme heat has been baking large swaths of the country, but is there relief in sight? That's the big question many of us have. Here is CNN's meteorologist Derek Van Dam with our answer.
1: Thank goodness the excessive heat and humidity has been dialed back across the Northeast. Last week was brutal. The weekend was brutal. Now things are a little bit more normal for this time of year. Still hot across the Southeast, but kind of used to that for the middle of July. We do have a quieter weather pattern in store for the Mid-Atlantic and the southern portions of New England as well. So that's the good news. Maybe some scattered strong storms across the northern plains today as a weak system moves eastward. But just pop-up showers, that's the name of the game for the next 24 hours or so. Temperatures here, 84 for the nation's capital. Look at that. Comfortable 72 in the Big Apple, 83 for Chicago, 92 for Atlanta. We've got some heat, though, building across the western parts of the U.S. that will continue to build as we head into the end of the week and into next weekend. Here's a look at your extended forecast along the East Coast. Temperatures starting to warm up a little bit. You can see that as we head into the weekend time frame. Yeah, we'll start to see upper 90s in some locations. Atlanta as well. Look at Raleigh, 102 by Friday. Let's just keep those humidity levels down, right? That's the most important thing. All right, that's all we have for you at the CNN Weather Center. Back to you.
0: 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Members of an urban search and rescue task force based in Virginia returned home from Venezuela last night. The team had spent 10 days in the earthquake-ravaged country helping with recovery and rescue missions. One of their notable rescues involved saving a mother and her 9-month-old baby from the rubble of a collapsed building. Nearly 3,000 people have been confirmed dead as a result of these devastating earthquakes. The effort there continues. We've got a lot more to come on CNN Headline Express as well. The search is over for a Mississippi teen who went missing on a July 4th boat trip with friends. His body recovered. However, questions remain about his death. And from critic to supporter, how rapper Nicki Minaj is all in with President Trump and her role in the Treasury's new children's savings accounts. Details on that and more next.
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0: Angeles, and this is CNN.
1: President Trump says that Senator Ted Cruz of Texas would get an easy confirmation to the Supreme Court.
2: In fact, somebody said, would you ever appoint him to the United States Supreme Court? Because he's a brilliant lawyer, Ted. I said, well, he's the only one I can think of that's going to get 100 votes. All Republicans will vote for him. All Democrats will vote for him because they want to get him the hell out of the Senate.
3: This to fruition. But
1: this was during an Oval Office event Monday after the bell ringing that took place. The president was listing people who had helped with the new Trump savings accounts for kids. He brought up the 2016 Republican primary when they were both vying for the presidential nomination. And by the way, there are no empty spots on the Supreme Court right now. Once critical of President Trump, Nicki Minaj has now emerged as one of the president's most high-profile celebrity supporters. And as CNN's Betsy Klein shows us, she's also reportedly backing his new savings program for children known as Trump Accounts.
2: Nicki Minaj. Nicki, stand up, please. She's such a great person, respected by everybody.
4: What is Nicki Minaj doing in the White House Rose Garden? President Trump rang the New York Stock Exchange bell today to celebrate the first day of trading for Trump accounts. That's the new saving and investment vehicle for children under 18. And they've been funded in part by a $6.25 billion donation from Michael and Susan Dell. And Minaj is also among those offering contributions. Sources tell

0: telling the New York Post back in January that she was pledging between $150,000 and $300,000 to the accounts for her fans, known as the Barbs. CNN has reached out to the White House to see if that contribution has landed yet.
1: She's a big Trump supporter and a Trump fan. Nikki makes a lot of money and she's generously stepping up. She's investing hundreds of thousands of dollars in Trump accounts to support the children and really the children of her incredible fans.
0: It's not entirely clear how this money is going to be distributed, but her participation underscores Minaj's public embrace of Trump. Minaj was initially critical of Trump during his first term, but she has emerged as one of the president's highest profile supporters in the entertainment world.
2: I am probably the president's number one fan.
0: And Trump loves her back.
1: Nikki is so beautiful. Her nails are like that long. I said, Nikki, are they real? She said, she didn't want to get into that. But she was so beautiful and so great. And she gets it, you know, more importantly, frankly, she gets it.
3: Straight ahead on CNN Headline Express, Maine's Senate Democrat candidate facing some serious allegations this morning. He denies it, but could it derail his campaign? And a multi-day hearing is underway for the man accused of killing conservative activist Charlie Kirk. Prosecutors revealing the evidence that they say they have against Tyler Robinson. We've got much more coming your way.
4: May I have your attention, please?
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1: It is half past the hour. Let's hit the refresh button on our top stories. The procession for Iran's slain Supreme Leader Ali Khamenei has arrived in the holy city of Qom. This comes as Iranian media reports that a Qatari oil tanker was attacked in the Strait of Hormuz, citing claims from unnamed sources. And President Trump is hours away from arriving in Turkey for this week's NATO summit. Also, an explosive allegation rocking a Senate race that could decide control of Congress next year. The Democrat running to flip Maine's Senate seat, Graham Plattner, is facing mounting pressure from his own party to drop out of the race. This is after a woman accused him of raping her in 2021. Plattner categorically denies what he calls false accusations of non-consensual behavior. And the Supreme Court is allowing Texas to enforce a law aimed at protecting the safety of minors online. The new law requires mobile app stores to verify the age of users and obtain parental consent from minors who want to install programs on their phones. The High Court's emergency docket decision does not resolve the case, but will allow Texas to enforce the law while it's challenged in the courts. Back to Democratic Senate nominee Graham Plattner. He has been accused of raping a woman back in 2021. Plattner categorically denies what he calls false accusations of non-consensual behavior, but a growing chorus of Democrats are calling on him to end his campaign. Here's more from Jake Tapper's sit-down interview with the woman accusing Plattner.
2: This has obviously been very difficult for you to talk about for 5 years. Mm-hmm. And even when you're telling the story, you don't use the word.
3: Yeah.
2: So let me just be, and I apologize, let me be as direct as I can. Did Graham Plattner rape you?
3: By definition, yes. Absolutely.
2: Because he had non-consensual sex with you.
3: Yeah.
2: Forced himself on you.
3: Mm-hmm.
2: Even after you had told him no and fought him off.
3: Yeah. He violated multiple layers of consent that night by coming into my home when I asked him not to, and by advancing on me when I told him not to, and furthermore another incident that I had told him not to do, and
2: with protection.
3: Yeah. So yeah, by the way that my nervous system reacted to this experience, absolutely.
2: You say he was forcing himself on you. It was getting violent. You were pushing him off. You were kicking him off. Needles and sewing equipment was falling all over. And walk us through the process where you decided that the safest thing you could do was just let him rape you.
3: Yeah. I had never been in that situation before. And I remember it being an instant where I had recognized that he wasn't listening to me. It wasn't just that he wasn't hearing me or whatnot. And then I recognized his level of intoxication. And I knew in that moment I wasn't safe. And I don't think I was safe to physically fight back. He's big, he's strong. And I just had to evaluate my safety and come up with the least worst outcome to this situation. And so I felt like complying for my safety was the least worst option.
2: But that's not consenting.
3: No, complying.

0: is not consenting.
1: Complying is letting him rape you.
0: Is getting it over with.
1: So that he didn't hurt you even more?
0: I don't know what this person is capable of. I don't think anybody does. And even people you know for years and trust, you don't know the depths of what they're capable of. And
1: you were afraid for your safety.
0: Yeah, I was afraid for my safety.
1: Beyond, not that rape isn't a horrific thing, but beyond
0: right.
1: Rape.
0: I didn't want to find out how unsafe I could get that night.
2: I wanted to directly address the troubling, serious, and false allegations against me. Any accusation of non-consensual behavior is categorically false.
3: All right, thank you, Jake. Well, today, prosecutors will continue laying out evidence against the man accused of killing conservative activist Charlie Kirk. This all centers on a multi-day preliminary hearing for Tyler Robinson. The judge is now weighing whether there's enough evidence for the case to proceed to trial. It comes nearly a year after Charlie Kirk was shot and killed while speaking at a Utah Valley University event. CNN's Nick Watt has the latest on the hearing as the first witness takes the stand.
4: Dispatch came back and advised me that there was a male individual on top of the roof. So I knew that there was possibly a shooter on the run.
5: Today in this Utah courthouse, just a few miles away from where Charlie Kirk was assassinated, one of the campus cops who was on scene that morning described the chaos, described hearing the sound of the bullet that killed Charlie Kirk, said it was the violent crack of a rifle rather than the pop of a handgun. He also described the chaos on the scene, word coming through on the radio that they already had somebody in custody, which turned out not to be true. This cop also then went to the roof where he thought that the fatal shot had come from and says up there he found what he described as a sniper's pad, gravel on the roof and indentations where a sniper's elbows, knees and feet would have been while they were lying in a prone position with a clear shot of Charlie Kirk. Now, in that courtroom today, Tyler Robinson, the 23-year-old accused of being that sniper, also Erica Kirk, Charlie Kirk's widow. She had to leave the courtroom when that cop described the sound of that bullet that killed her husband. Also in the courtroom, Charlie Kirk's parents and Donald Trump Jr. and his entourage.
3: Thank you, Nick. More now on this top story. After thousands paid tribute to the slain leader of Iran yesterday in Tehran, the procession has moved on to Qom. It's an important holy city about 80 miles south of Tehran. Ali Khamenei will be laid to rest in his hometown on Thursday. Also new this morning, a tanker was reportedly struck by an unknown projectile while sailing near the Strait of Hormuz, according to a trade group that operates in the region. The attack occurred hours before President Donald Trump departed for a high-stakes NATO summit in Turkey. That's where leaders are expected to discuss security in the strait. The president is just hours away from arriving in the Turkish capital of Ankara. He has accused members of not meeting defense spending requirements, but NATO leaders plan to show him that they are spending money to defend Europe. Russia's war on Ukraine is also sure to be a major topic at the summit, just hours after Kyiv came under deadly attack in its conflict with Russia, where at least 19 people were killed and dozens more were wounded. Ukrainian President Volodymyr Zelensky will also be in Turkey on the sidelines as he fights for more aid for his country. Well, Team USA's World Cup journey may be over, but Belgium's is just heating up. Those fans back home celebrating news that Belgium is moving on to the quarterfinals after a decisive 4-1 win over Team USA. And even more impressive, it was like 2 a.m. where they were watching the game. CNN's Coy Wire has more from Seattle.
6: Just like that, America's World Cup dream is over after a round of 16 loss to Belgium. And within just days, all three host nations, the U.S., Canada, and Mexico, have all been knocked out. But what a ride for the U.S. This place was rocking. Fans could have used a seatbelt from the opening whistle. Pure pandemonium. Breakout star Flo Balogun returning after FIFA overturned his suspension. But Belgium struck first. Charles de Talleyrand bearing a goal in the ninth minute. The U.S. answered right back. Malik Tillman, penalty shot terminator, hammering home another rocket, second straight match with a goal, making it 1-1. But before fans could even finish celebrating, Belgium punched back 60 seconds later, De Talleyrand becoming the first Belgian since detailed records began in 1966 to be involved in three goals in a single World Cup match. Two goals, one assist, then came the dagger, Hans Vaneken, capitalizing after a costly giveaway, putting Belgium in command. Final score 4-1. Belgium marches on to the quarterfinals to face Spain. America's magical run comes to an end. We caught up with some of the players after the game that hurt so bad.
7: I mean, the support was unbelievable. I think our initial reaction as a team was that in this moment, we let them down, but I think altogether, people gravitated towards the team because we were relatable. We represented exactly what the U.S. was. Today wasn't a good day. I think from a performance, you can analyze the performance, you can analyze a lot of things, but the togetherness of the group, how we competed in large parts of the tournament, I think was really good. So yeah, it's tough to judge right now of the overall tournament, obviously after a loss, but I think overall there were positives that we're gonna take away from it. Just doesn't feel like it right now.
8: There's boys and girls who are watching and being inspired, and it should be how incredible this journey has been with this group.
6: The scoreboard says Belgium advances, but this tournament may have done something bigger for the U.S., showing America how beautiful this game can be, bringing a nation together in divisive times. A nation that once hoped soccer would matter now expects it to. And that may be this team's greatest victory of the entire tournament.
3: Now to Buzz Express, the stories that have people talking. We start with a huge honor for George Clooney. The Hollywood star will receive the prestigious Golden Lion for Lifetime Achievement at the Venice Film Festival in September. Clooney has been nominated for six different Oscar categories for his work as an actor, director, and producer. He also recently earned a Tony nomination for starring in the stage adaptation of Good Night and Good Luck. And Harry Styles just set a new Guinness World Record. It's for the longest run of concerts at London's Wembley Stadium with his 12 sold-out shows. During the final concert, he talked about his former One Direction bandmates, saying he wouldn't be on that stage if it wasn't for them. He plans to do 30 shows at Madison Square Garden starting in August. The 31st annual Essence Festival wrapped up in New Orleans, but this year marked the last one under the event's existing contract with the city. The mayor says that they are working to get a new agreement in place so that the festival can continue there. Some of the famous names this year: former First Lady Michelle Obama, Cardi B, and Tiana Taylor, fresh off some awards wins. Well, next up on CNN Headline Express, the apparent estrangement between Prince Harry and the rest of the royal family appears to be in full effect. How it's playing out as the Duke of Sussex visits his home country. And another massive nationwide blackout in Cuba. Residents suffering through an energy crisis now worsened by the U.S. blocking shipments of fuel. More details coming up. Stay with us. You're watching CNN Headline Express.
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1: Let's go around the globe. Cuba is working to restore power after suffering a nationwide blackout. Officials say that the national electrical grid had suffered a total collapse. The country's energy crisis worsened after the U.S. issued a blockade on fuel shipments. Cuba has experienced several blackouts as the country's aging electric infrastructure struggles to meet demand. And in southern France, a major wildfire disrupted one of the world's biggest sporting events. The Tour de France organizers banned fans yesterday from attending the finale, the final stage, the third stage at least. The race had just returned to France from Spain, with riders heading towards the Pyrenees, where they are close to a wildfire that has already scorched thousands of acres. And not only are parts of Europe dealing with wildfires, but much of the region is still dealing with a heat wave. High temperatures are gripping Western and Central Europe, making conditions especially tough in places where air conditioning is not common. CNN's Paul Mascaro is in Madrid with more.
2: 39 degrees Celsius, around 102 degrees Fahrenheit. That's the peak temperature recorded in Madrid during this Monday afternoon. Quite a suffocating start to the week, right? Well, the responsible is no other than the second heat wave that is impacting the west of Europe. More specifically, large parts of Portugal, Spain, and France that during the day have been under heat warnings because of the high temperatures. This is why, for example, here in the Spanish capital, many have been looking for climate shelters, places where to cool off that are spread all around the city. Many of these climate shelters are located inside of public buildings, but some others are located on the outside.

0: And in southern France, a major wildfire disrupted one of the world's biggest sporting events. The Tour de France organizers banned fans yesterday from attending the finale, the final stage, the third stage at least. The race had just returned to France from Spain, with riders heading towards the Pyrenees, where they are close to a wildfire that has already scorched thousands of acres. And not only are parts of Europe dealing with wildfires, but much of the region is still dealing with a heat wave. High temperatures are gripping Western and Central Europe, making conditions especially tough in places where air conditioning is not common. CNN's Paul Mascara is in Madrid with more.
1: 39 degrees Celsius, around 102 degrees Fahrenheit. That's the peak temperature recorded in Madrid during this Monday afternoon. Quite a suffocating start to the week, right? Well, the responsible is no other than the second heat wave that is impacting the west of Europe. More specifically, large parts of Portugal, Spain, and France that during the day have been under heat warnings because of the high temperatures. This is why, for example, here in the Spanish capital, many have been looking for climate shelters, places where to cool off that are spread all around the city. Many of these climate shelters are located inside of public buildings, but some others are located on the outside, as for example, the Park of Arganzuela that you can see here behind me. This place is called as Playa de Madrid, Madrid's beach. As you know, here in Madrid, we have no sea, there is no beach. We only have Manzanares River going around the city, but here the young ones and the adults can enjoy the public fountains and have some fun under the water jets, as you can see here on image. And this is quite a good way to keep cool from the heat, because this second heat wave of the summer is gonna last at least until Thursday. And that is why the authorities are asking the population not to get to the streets during the central hours of the day, or to keep themselves very well hydrated. Pau Mosquera, CNN, Madrid.
0: All right, stand hydrated. Keep those dance moves alive, too. We saw those. The rift between Prince Harry and the British royal family does not appear to be closing over in the UK. The Duke of Sussex is visiting the UK this week to participate in several charity events. But he will not be staying at a royal residence, nor will his wife Meghan and their two children join him. CNN's Christina McFarlane has all of the details.
2: Prince Harry is in London this week. Where he'll sleep is another question. His team said Monday a room at Buckingham Palace, courtesy of the King. But within hours, the palace begged to differ, a royal source telling CNN that Harry missed the deadline to confirm, and by the time a request came in for him, the staff had already been stood down. To add to the drama, Tuesday brings a verdict in Harry's privacy case against the Daily Mail's publisher, and concerns were raised about him staying at a royal residence while that ruling is pending. His team isn't having any of it. Harry, they say, accepted once his own security had finally been sorted, and the palace, they note, had known about that judgment since Thursday. Quote, "It is therefore unclear why, having formally accepted the accommodation offer, it is now being withdrawn at the last moment." But that's not all. Duchess Meghan and the couple's children were meant to travel too. That trip's off for now, but British authorities confirm there'll be no publicly funded security for the family. Prince Archie and Princess Lilibet haven't set foot in Britain together since 2022, and this was supposed to be the trip that changed that. That is, until the perennial security battle reared its head. The fight goes back to 2020, when Harry and Meghan first stepped back from royal duties. A memoir, a Netflix series, and a public rift with his brother, Prince William, all followed. Then, in 2024, came his father's cancer diagnosis. Harry kept fighting anyway and lost his case in the Court of Appeal. Still, he told the BBC last year he'd love reconciliation. In September, the two sat down for tea in London, a rare hour that looked, for a moment, like a start. Buckingham Palace, for now, isn't saying any more. Christina McFarlane, CNN, London.
0: All right, thank you, Christina. Still to come on CNN Headline Express, more on that shocking and scary scene in a BJ's store when a roof collapses on shoppers. Scary scene playing out there.

0: how weather was a factor. And thousands of people are now out of a job as the latest tech company goes through massive job cuts. We'll have the details up next.
1: I'm Marie Osmond, and I have a bucket list, and I'm doing it.

pause. 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Let the cool rush of peppermint flood the moment. The electric spark of spearmint awaken your palate. Feel awareness arise. The atmosphere, it crackles with the thrill of being alive. Listen, taste, smell, feel, observe. That presence, that's the power of five. Five gum. Stimulate your senses. It starts at your local Speedway.

0: Replaced with AI, but the technology is, quote, changing how work gets done. Let's get a check in on some of the other stories making news across the country. More now from this video from Ocean Township, New Jersey. This is where the roof caves in and rain flooded into this BJ's wholesale club. 27 people were inside at the time. Officials say two shoppers were partially trapped by the collapse, but were able to free themselves and get out safely. No one was hurt. Heartbreaking news in Mississippi. Police recovered a body on Monday belonging to a missing teen. 18-year-old Nolan Wells went missing on Saturday. His family says he went out with friends on an island to celebrate the 4th of July. Wells is being remembered as a standout student and outstanding football player. The investigation is ongoing. And the NTSB and FAA are investigating after a seaplane made a hard landing in New York's East River over the weekend. Eight people were on board. No injuries were reported. A 16-year-old passenger was recording at the time. Here's a closer look.
1: This was the view of the East River and the Manhattan skyline a teenage passenger captured 15 seconds before a crash landing. Ooh. Appearing to hit the water three times before coming to a stop. 16-year-old Chloe Todd also captured the aftermath as the co-pilot instructs passengers to don life jackets as they prepare to exit the plane.
2: Oh my God.
3: You need everyone to put your PFDs on.
2: Where are they?
1: The seaplane ended up in the East River upright, but the landing caused a strut to snap and the plane tilted to one side. Eight people were rescued from the plane, two of whom suffered minor injuries but declined medical attention at the scene.
4: No injuries? Okay. No missing, no injuries.
0: The NYPD shared this body cam video showing the harbor unit approach the seaplane and pull passengers to safety as well.
4: How many people you got? No injuries? Okay. You guys want to take them off? Put them on us?
5: Yeah.
4: All right, come on. Yeah, come this way. Come this way. Come this back. Yep, keep going. Go right in there. Yeah, go right in there.
6: Anyone missing?
4: No. No missing, no injuries.
6: No injuries.
4: So you're going to go right in there, okay?
0: All right, it is unclear what led to the hard landing, but the FAA says it caused a wing strut to snap. Let's take you to Texas now. A boat flipped over, trapping three kids, and an off-duty

0: And this is CNN.
1: Microsoft is the latest tech company to cut thousands of jobs. The company is eliminating about 4,800 positions, 3,200 of those cuts coming from the Xbox division. The company's executive vice president and chief people officer writes the jobs are not being

0: suffered minor injuries but declined medical attention at the scene.
1: No injuries? Okay. No missing, no injuries.
2: The NYPD shared this body cam video showing the harbor unit approach the seaplane and pull passengers to safety as well.
1: How many people you got? No injuries? Okay. You guys want to take them off? Put them on us?
3: Yeah.
1: All right, come on. Yeah, come this way. Come this way. Come to the back. Yep, keep going. Go right in there. Yeah, go right in there.
4: Anyone missing?
1: No. No missing, no injuries. You're going to go right in there, okay?
2: All right, it is unclear what led to the hard landing, but the FAA says it caused the wing strut to snap. Let's take you to Texas now. A boat flipped over, trapping three kids, and an off-duty firefighter was in the right place at the right time as he was at the lake with his own daughter when he was called in to help. The kids were taken to the hospital for evaluation. And 9-year-old Jack Sims held a plank position for a full hour and 1 minute and 5 seconds. Beating the kids' world record by 10 minutes. A local news reporter challenged him to a little friendly competition with the reporter, tapping out at 2 minutes and 5 seconds. Jack stopped at 10 minutes, saying he was only a little tired. Took him just 6 months of training. Well done, Jack. That does it for CNN Headline Express. I'm Brad Smith. CNN This Morning with Audie Corner starts right now.
5: Okay, today in the group chat, Democrats abandoning Graham Plattner as rape allegations may force him to quit his Senate race. Should they have seen this coming?
6: I don't know why you want to keep pushing these kinds of people.
5: Soon, President Trump set to land in Turkey, where he will test how far he can push NATO allies. Are they ready to push back? And clean up on aisle everywhere. Intense flooding in New Jersey causes a roof to collapse at a supermarket. And even with their best player reinstated, the U.S. men's national team did not do enough to make it to the quarterfinals.
7: They didn't play. They didn't show up. No heart.
8: We are taking the time to reflect on the best path forward. The state that I love, the people that I love, the movement I belong to, and the goal of defeating Susan Collins.
5: But is it curtains for Maine Senate candidate Graham Plattner? He is taking a step back to reflect. The Democrats are jumping ship. Good morning, everybody. I'm Audie Cornish. We're going to start with the pressure mounting on Graham Plattner after new accusations emerged Monday. A woman he dated coming forward saying that he raped her while he was heavily intoxicated. This allegation stems from an event about 5 years ago, and they are accusations Plattner denies.
8: I wanted to directly address the troubling, serious, and false allegations against me. Any accusation of non-consensual behavior is categorically false.
5: Democratic support all but collapsing. Several key leaders have called for him to drop out, others rescinding their endorsement. Is it too little, too late to salvage the Democrats' chances in Maine?
9: That is curtains. In hindsight, yeah, I mean, he had a lot of red flags that I also pointed to. This is beyond red flags, though. This is irredeemable.
5: So today in the group chat, we've got Aaron Blake, CNN senior political reporter, Doug High, Republican strategist and former RNC communications director, and Karen Finney, CNN political commentator and former senior advisor for Hillary Clinton's 2016 presidential campaign. You guys, welcome back.
10: Thanks for
5: being here after Independence Day. For those of you who were smart enough to not pay attention to the news over the weekend, I want to play for you sound from the victim, the person making allegations, so that you can understand the context of what we are saying. Our own Jake Tapper sat down with her, and here's a portion of that conversation.
11: Just to underline the point, you're not coming forward because you have any political motivation.
12: No, not at all. That was actually one of the huge reasons that I didn't come forward and still struggled. Like, that was a huge moral conflict to feel like...
11: Because you'd like a Democrat to be in the Senate.
12: Yeah. Yeah, I like the things that he speaks about. They're important. They're important to... people. I'm one of those people.
11: But at the end of the day,

0: you feel he's not being honest.
1: He's not being honest, no.
2: Okay, Aaron, I want to start with you because I think a lot of Democrats have been waiting to push send on their draft posts saying, please drop out.
3: It happened pretty quickly last night. I think we saw the kind of culmination of all these controversies coming to a head, and they decided that this was the moment that they wanted to come bait. And I think they'd been kind of getting there for a while, but this became the moment. I think it's difficult to see how he continues in this race. Certainly when you see a candidate come forward and say, I'm going to reflect on my candidacy, it's very rare for that person to then come back and say, I'm just going to try to stick it out for a little while.
2: But you know what? That was a weird statement, right? It's like he comes out with a video that doesn't say I'm dropping out. It doesn't say I'm staying in. It might as well have said, I'm waiting to see if y'all are going to back me on this. And in the meantime, I'll wait quietly.
4: But that's exactly what it means, right? It means I'm buying myself time to get with my advisors and figure out, can I get out gracefully, especially given how quickly, because let's be honest, since the last set of allegations came forward, there were a lot of concerns in the Democratic Party. He said once again, like he told our own Manu Raju the first time, nothing else, no more to see here. Obviously, he came to Washington and reassured people.
2: And to be clear, she did come forward and she noted that, you know, people sort of glossed over the allegations I raised because one of the other accusers had Republican connections.
5: Yeah, Lindsay Fifield was her name. Sheldon Whitehouse owes her an apology. And frankly, this wasn't predictable. It was predicted. And it was predicted by folks like myself who know Graham Plattner. He used to be a bartender at the Tune Inn a few blocks from here. And you'd walk in, this is 2010 through 2015.
2: It's a deep cut, Doug.
5: You'd walk in and you'd say, oh, that guy's working again. And you'd say, do we want to go somewhere else or not? Because he would corner you or he would corner somebody else with a lot of weird stuff. And so when the accusation started coming, myself and other people said, there will be more.
2: Wait, around but women? Or I want to understand what you are claiming here.
5: All of it.
2: Okay.
5: And so when Lindsay Fifield spoke out and was attacked by Democrats, you can't believe her because she's a Republican, which I thought the message was, we believe women. Turns out that's not always the case. Now this is deemed as credible. Frankly, this was predicted. It was predictable. He was a terrible candidate. He always was. And this is an own goal by Democrats.
2: This is one more person who's being called on to apologize. Okay. And this comes from John Fetterman of Pennsylvania. On Monday, he told Fox News this.
6: I would really call Bernie Sanders to apologize for pushing this kind of predator. More than anyone, he helped him elect, and now apologize to the victims, especially the woman that she claimed that he raped her. So I don't know why you want to keep pushing these kinds of people. Maybe he should consider set a few out and stop pushing these kind of communists.
2: Does Bernie Sanders need to be involved in this?
4: I mean, he certainly should apologize and acknowledge that he was wrong. But I want to make sure we don't miss something here, because, yes, he has been a flawed candidate, all of those things. But the people of Maine did vote for him. And part of, I mean, whether you're Republican or Democrat, part of what he created the challenge was, is the National Party really going to tell voters of Maine, no, that guy, he can't be your person? Now it is a position where people can say, we're going to pull our support. And the Maine Democratic Party has pulled their support, and they're going to have to decide. There's a process by which they can decide how they would replace him on the ticket. And so, I mean, that's the challenge. Many of us said, I was one of the people who said, no, I wouldn't have voted for him, but
2: can
4: they...
2: Can I play for you something, another thing Democrats argue, though, which I think is pretty specific, pretty consistent, which is, well, look, in Trump, we've got a real problem with women, so maybe we shouldn't care about this so much. Here's Debbie Dingell of Michigan.
7: I will always be concerned about domestic violence allegations, sexual assault allegations. But I'm also, we got a man in the White House that's a predator, has been convicted of sexual assault, and people's lives are being impacted by this every single day. So it's a very complicated situation, and it is ultimately up to the people of Maine, who I suspect he is going to talk to and listen to.
2: It feels like you're hearing someone say it's mainly complicated for us, but not with Republicans. Meaning when it comes to Trump, you know, something needs to be done. Someone needs to step in. It's not, well, the voters decided. But for Democrats, it's, well, voters have to do it now. I mean, it's not as bad as having a predator in the White House, that kind of language.
3: Yeah, I think that's emblematic of why Democrats held out for as long as they did with Graham Plattner. They're kind of wondering why the rules of gravity apply.

0: of their candidates, but not to the guy in the White House. But we have seen when Republicans have put up flawed candidates for Senate, voters have rebuked those candidates. You know, yeah. Herschel Walker didn't do very well in Georgia. There's been a series of Senate candidates, especially who haven't done well in recent years. So I think there is an argument for, you know, why does Trump skate on this stuff? Why does he get past being held civilly liable for sexual abuse? But this doesn't necessarily transfer to other candidates, and that's both Democrats and Republicans.
1: I think that was part of the question that when this first came, these allegations first came out or questions came out. Wait a second, does this mean have the standards changed because of Trump? And look, Graham Platner came out initially and he had his rationale about being now a changed man. Again, the voters of Maine seem to accept that. But then I think when we got to a place where we're talking about violence, people, you know, that's it.
2: I think one problem for Democrats is they have struggled in the post-Me Too era to understand where their own line is and to understand.
1: The country has struggled.
2: But Democrats made it a defining issue for a time. And now that it is not, they don't know where their line is. You're saying violence, and I think that's a great one, but I don't think it's clear as you go into these races. We're going to talk about who might step into the breach in Maine. And in the meantime, we're going to talk about Trump's red card reversal. It didn't help USA in the end, but did it ruin all of the World Cup goodwill for the US? Plus, there are cuts coming to Microsoft, why it says the video game wing is being hit the hardest. And from senator to Supreme Court justice, any chance Ted Cruz is about to get a promotion?
3: In fact, somebody said, would you ever appoint him to the United States Supreme Court? Because he's a brilliant lawyer, Ted. I said, well, he's the only one I can think of that's going to get 100 votes.

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0: In the courtroom on Monday, the late activist's parents, along with close friend Donald Trump Jr. and his wife. Prosecutors are seeking the death penalty. And the public funeral for Iran's slain supreme leader is now in its fourth day. Today's ceremonies took place in the sacred Iranian city of Qom, and video shows hundreds of thousands of mourners in front of the Jamkaran Mosque. It's a significant religious site. Tomorrow, Khamenei's body will be transported to Iraq before he is buried in his hometown on Thursday. And Microsoft eliminating, get this, 4,800 jobs, roughly 2% of its global workforce. The majority of those cuts will come from its Xbox gaming division. The layoffs follow a slowdown in video game spending after the COVID pandemic. And what's the next big mission after Artemis II? Retirement. Canadian astronaut Jeremy Hansen has announced he is stepping down from his full-time role as an astronaut with the Canadian Space Agency in September. Hansen says he'll continue to serve as a reservist member of the Royal Canadian Air Force and is leaving the door open for future opportunities. And President Trump floats the idea again of nominating Texas Senator Ted Cruz to the U.S. Supreme Court.
1: In fact, somebody said, would you ever appoint him to the United States Supreme Court? Because he's a brilliant lawyer, Ted. I said, well, he's the only one I can think of that's going to get 100 votes. All Republicans will vote for him. All Democrats will vote for him because they want to get him the hell out of the Senate.
0: Reminder, there is currently no vacancy on the Supreme Court with all 9 seats filled. Group chat is back. Even Ted Cruz chuckled at the idea of having unanimous consent in the Senate. Maybe he knows he's beloved by his coworkers. I'm not sure. What's the intel from this side?
2: There's no intel, because there's no intelligence here. Look, there's been this theory that Democrats would rush to vote for him to kick him out of the Senate. The reality is they would then have to go back to their voters and explain that. That's not going to happen.
0: Yeah, he also says that, to be fair. And you were joking that maybe Trump just said this because he was in the room. I want to play one bit. This is Ted Cruz's podcast. It's called The Ruthless Podcast. And this was him in January talking about this idea.
3: Look, I am flattered to be discussed in those circles, but I will tell you it is not going to happen. Okay. My answer is not just no, it's hell no.
0: I mean, you can't get better than a hell no.
4: I think what's interesting here is that President Trump is talking about Supreme Court vacancies when there is not a Supreme Court vacancy. Of course, we had the recent thing with Justice Alito.
0: You mean rumors of his retirement.
4: And to be clear, this has been, you know, people have been talking about this for a long time. It makes a lot of sense. If you look at when Supreme Court justices retire, it tends to be when it's politically convenient for the side that nominated them in the first place. And we also saw President Trump back in April bring up this issue and talk about the political utility of having a retirement this year while Republicans still have a majority in the Senate. So I would expect that we're going to keep hearing about this as we get closer.
0: Okay, don't measure the drapes just yet. I want to talk about this. After the break on CNN this morning, President Trump testing our allies per the usual as he heads to a NATO conference. How far can he push them before they push back? Plus, the floodwaters rise in New Jersey, the damage left behind from this monster summer storm. And I want to say good morning to Atlanta, because you are home of today's Argentina versus Egypt match. It's happening today at noon. Whoever wins advances to the quarterfinals.

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4: It is now 15 minutes past the hour. Here are five things that are making the news this morning. Erica Kirk faces her late husband's alleged killer for the first time in court. 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
1: City, and this is CNN.
2: So, in the next half hour, President Trump will land in Turkey's capital for the NATO summit. Now, this meeting comes at a complicated moment for the alliance after Trump has clashed with its members for failing to back his war in Iran and over their defense spending. Trump continues his criticism of some NATO ally spending as recently as last week. In a Truth Social post, Trump said it is, quote, ridiculous for the USA to continue along this one-sided path when the relationship is not reciprocal. They were not there for us. Joining me now, CNN international diplomatic editor Nick Robertson. And Nick, I know that Trump said that he's basically here because it's being hosted by Turkey. He has a relationship with the Turkish President Erdogan. What's the mood going in today?
3: Yeah, I think there's always one of concern and trepidation from the European allies, and that does seem to be well reflected in the reporting that Kevin Liptak and Christine Holmes are getting from their sources, that President Trump arrives into this summit even angrier than normal at his NATO allies, not just for failing to provide overflight rights, basing access for U.S. aircraft in Operation Epic Fury, the war against Iran, but also for falling short, many of them, countries like Spain, not making the commitment individually or finding the pathway to make that 5% GDP spending on defense and security by 2035. This is a key issue for President Trump coming in here, wanting to make sure that allies are upping their spending. The NATO Secretary General has been trying to sort of portray a message of how much that's increasing, 20% in core defense funding over the past year. European allies and Canadians, he said, that's an increase of close to a quarter trillion dollars in defense core spending. Big numbers, big statement from the NATO Secretary General. But when President Trump gets in here and is surrounded by these different leaders, he's going to be frustrated, for instance, with Spain in particular, that didn't give the U.S. Air Force the rights overflight basing rights that the president wanted to be able to use in the war with Iran. And it's not clear how the president will handle that. We know that there is a defense review going on at the Pentagon for how big or small the U.S. defense commitment, number of troops, equipment, personnel, should be based in Europe to support NATO. We don't know how the president may structure his anger. Will it be focused against those individual countries like Spain, or will it be focused more generally and the preferential treatment that allies that are spending a lot on defense at the moment, like Poland, like Germany, like the Nordic countries, like the Baltic countries, how much will he sort of reward them, if you like? President Erdogan, who President Trump will be meeting at the presidential palace behind me shortly, perhaps is going to get something that he wants. He desperately wants F-35 fighter jets from the United States. He's scotched his ability to get that during President Trump's last administration when he bought Russian-made S-400 surface-to-air defense missile systems. Maybe that will change, and the bilateral meeting there will be getting underway in an hour or so.
2: Is that complicated, though, by this reporting that Netanyahu has asked that Trump refrain from helping Turkey modernize its air force because they're concerned about anti-Semitic rhetoric from Turkey?
3: Yeah, Turkey carries a very big diplomatic and military weight in the region, and F-35 stealth fighter jets would certainly add to what it's capable of achieving in terms of sort of military parity, if you will, with Israel. They both have significant air forces, significantly well-trained fighter pilots, and Israel doesn't believe it's in its interest, in Israel's interest, to have Turkey get these advanced stealth fighter jets. At the moment, they've been limited with the sort of F-15s, the 16s, those F-15s, F-16s, those level of fighter jets, not stealth, not capable of what the F-35 can do. President Trump will undoubtedly need to balance this. We know he's been leaning into pressuring Prime Minister Netanyahu of Israel over the ceasefire in Gaza, over the ceasefire in Lebanon. Undoubtedly, the Israeli Prime Minister will be feeling the heat if President Trump makes that decision today about the F-35s for Turkey.
2: Okay, a lot of questions coming out of this meeting today. Nick Robertson, thank you so much. We're going to be following you throughout the day and straight ahead on CNN this morning. We're going to talk about whether it was fair play or interference. Is anything off limits with a president who doesn't seem to care about the appearance of impropriety? Plus, Cuba in the dark again. Their president is blaming D.C., calling it social explosion through asphyxiation.

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0: is CNN.
1: Good morning, everybody. I'm Audie Cornish. Thank you for joining me on CNN this morning. It is half past the hour. Here's what's happening right now. The man accused of placing pipe bombs in Washington, D.C. 5 years ago will not have his charges dropped. A judge on Monday rejected a motion to dismiss the case after the defendant tried to argue that Trump's sweeping pardon for January 6 rioters also applied to him. The judge says the pardon does not apply because he had not yet been convicted of any crime when the pardon was issued. A new video out of New Jersey showing the moment a roof of a supermarket collapsed. Two people were trapped under the debris. They were able to get out, and there were no injuries. The roof collapsed after torrential rain in the area. Several roads were washed out by floodwaters, and the area hit with 5 inches of rain in just a few hours. And Cuba working to restore power after suffering a nationwide blackout on Monday. The island has experienced several blackouts as the country's aging electric infrastructure struggles to meet demand. Cuba's energy crisis became worse after the U.S. issued a blockade on fuel shipments. And the dream is over for the Team USA in the World Cup. Monday night, they lost to Belgium by a final score of 4-1. Eliminating them from the tournament in the round of 16. Now, the loss comes despite the fact that U.S. player Phalaron Balogun was cleared to play, even though originally he was supposed to be suspended due to a red card. And that suspension, of course, was lifted after a phone call from President Trump to the head of FIFA.
2: He didn't do anything wrong, and he's our best player or one of our best players. A very vital player. And he gave him a red card. I didn't know what that meant. I didn't think it meant much. Then I started hearing that that means he can't play in the next game, at least in the next game. All I did was ask for a review.
1: Joining me now, Will Leach, contributing editor at New York Magazine. Will, you and I have been talking for months, and it was like, is the U.S. going to become the supervillain, the sports villain of the World Cup? Is Trump going to insert himself? And you and I said to each other, oh, no, it looks like that is not happening. People are eating barbecue and loving everything. And then.

0: And then. So was this a
1: bad
0: call? We were so close, okay? But here I am. So when this was announced, the red card, was it considered a bad call? Was everyone in the World Cup like, oh, what a bummer, the best player isn't going to make it, and we're okay with that call? Or was it controversial to start?
1: It was a controversial call to start, but what wasn't controversial was that everybody understood that once the red card went down, he would be suspended to the next game, that FIFA had no sense of appeal. That is the rule. That has been the rule throughout World Cups throughout history. Certainly, a lot of people didn't like the call. I personally didn't like the call. But once the red card was given, there really wasn't a lot of debate whether or not he would be able to not play the next game. It was not up for appeal. And yet, things did change in that regard.
0: There's a t-shirt around that jokingly says USA versus everybody. And then that t-shirt just became a reality because people started to freak out internationally about this. Talk about the win from Belgium, because they were clearly pleased with this victory.
1: Yeah, it was quite interesting. Belgium's coach Rudy Garcia, before the game, they asked him how important this game was, which is a silly question. It's the World Cup. What qualifier as a World Cup game? Of course, knockout rounds. Of course, it's an important game. He said, we are not just playing for the national team or the federation. We are playing for football itself. That's a lot for the U.S. team to come up against, and you could see that really from the very beginning last night. The U.S. really seemed, the talent-wise, they were probably a little bit lower than Belgium. I think that's a larger issue for U.S. soccer. But more to the point, they looked overwhelmed, kind of spooked from the beginning. They were very rattled from the start of this game. Belgium almost scored very early, didn't score very quickly. On the whole, the U.S. team looked like the moment was maybe a little bit too big for them, which you can kind of understand because it really was everyone against them for a team that is good, but not at the top tier of the sport. It maybe was a little bit overwhelming.
0: I want to play for you what the U.S. soccer players had to say after the match. We know what Belgium thinks because I think they tweeted, overturn this. But here's what the players had to say.
2: No, it had no impact. Outside noise, we've done a good job with this group of allowing outside noise to be outside noise.
3: We were happy that we had the opportunity for him to play. I think he tried today to be a presence and a nuisance, and at times he was getting the ball in behind and doing what he does, just didn't have too many opportunities.
0: I can't help but wonder, like, was this a momentum killer? I mean, after the whole Trump-Knicks thing, I sort of, all the New Yorkers got it in my head that Trump's a cooler, and did he basically hurt the vibes?
1: The vibes definitely shifted very quickly. This was an upstart team. You know, this is always U.S. The U.S. men's soccer team is not generally like most U.S. national teams. That they're not the overwhelming favorite. They're the plucky underdog. They're the way that Americans generally think we are, but aren't. They usually are that upstart team that you can get excited about. That switched so much on them. And certainly, you know, this was a team that everyone was behind, knew that everyone was behind. Suddenly felt was getting tough questions from all across the board. Certainly these people, you know, the United States soccer players, they play internationally. They know what everyone is saying about this decision and everyone was saying about their team. And they knew instantly they had gone from this fun underdog that everyone was cheering for and having these street parties cheering for to taking really tough questions and having the entire soccer world outside the United States furious with them and rooting against them. They can feel that, whether they will admit that or not, whether they'll say there was outside noise. They are part of the soccer world. They know they play with the people. A lot of these people are teammates in with their club teams with the people that were trying to beat them, and they know how angry everybody is. So certainly there was a clear shift in the way that U.S. soccer was seen both before this and very much afterward, after kind of what Trump did.
0: Well, I'm out of time, but I have to ask one last thing, because FIFA's president said, look, this decision was made by an independent commission. The phone call from the man I gave a made-up peace prize to had nothing to do with it. Can you talk to me about FIFA's Infantino? Is this a guy on the bubble, or has he just done so much for so many countries who want a part of the FIFA revenue pie that it doesn't matter?
1: Certainly, this is the most perilous situation for him. He has made a lot of money for a lot of people. He's making a lot of money for people from this World Cup. But the one thing it's never crossed over to has been competition on the field. People have not loved everything he's done, but he's brought them a lot of money. The tournament, the integrity of the tournament itself has never been questioned until now. And I think that is, I think it's provided an opening for people that were frustrated with him to potentially do something after this tournament. You have to wonder if he will think it was really worth it when this tournament is over.
0: Okay, well, thanks so much. We'll have you back soon for the rest of the tournament. I got to bring in the group chat now to talk more about this because it's all of a sudden turned into a political story. Aaron, your most recent CNN piece, you talked about how this kind of fits into a pattern for Trump in his second term. And your story was in my mind because of this thing that Trump said. I want to play it for the audience.
4: And you know what? If they beat us, then they can be really proud. The other way, if they beat us, we'll say it was, it was rigged, just like the election was rigged in 2020.
0: This world sporting event is just like the election that I still insist, despite no court agreeing with me, was rigged.
5: I think that comment is very telling about how Trump uses the sense that things were rigged to his political benefit. But I think what's really interesting here is...
0: But the pitch isn't politics. Like, yeah. Somehow, I feel like that falls flat in this completely different other context.
5: Yeah. No, I get that. And I think the interesting thing here is, you know, we as Americans kind of look at this phone call to Gianni Infantino, and we're kind of like, that's how Trump operates. We're used to it by now. But I think when we look back at things like Trump talking about Greenland, talking about making Canada the 51st state, these were things that were offensive to the rest of the world. They created kind of international incidents that I don't think we in America really appreciated as much as other countries were experiencing. And I think this is kind of along those lines. These other countries are like, this guy is kind of, you know, throwing his weight around and creating unfair advantages. And, you know, we're the victims of what this guy is doing.
0: Oh,
5: right
0: can
5: now.
0: You stop at that phrase, unfair advantages? That's the thing I'm wondering about. Marco Rubio, first of all, says, everybody chill. I'm the Secretary of State. This is not an international incident. Here he is.
6: Maybe turning it into an international incident, I don't know. Maybe we'll bring it up at NATO tomorrow or there with the Beltons and everybody else. But I just hope the match will go on. Everyone will be at full strength and the winner will be the winner.
0: And I was thinking about this in the context of this polling from Pew Research Center. Has Trump improperly used his office to enrich himself or his family? 61% say probably, definitely. And that idea of unfair advantage, is that like a snowball rolling down the hill? Does it get bigger and bigger as more and more happens?
7: Potentially so. And look, we see evidence of this all the time, of what he's doing, what the family's doing. But there's a separation between that, I think, and the World Cup. And part of it is there's an addiction to all things Donald Trump. And I'm not a big defender of Donald Trump on the global stage, but Keir Starmer made a phone call to try and delay a time for one of the matches. We've had other players.
0: Delay time.
7: For a UK, an England match.
0: Okay.
7: We've had other players.
0: Bring a suspended player back to the field. Well,
7: but Cristiano Ronaldo had his suspension moved. So this is precedented. The problem is the media has a pure dopamine Trump addiction. So if we can talk about Donald Trump and make things about him, he loves it.
0: Let me let Karen jump in before.
7: But let me say.
0: No, because I think
7: the Knicks game, there was more coverage about Donald Trump going to the Knicks game than the actual Knicks game. The New York Times this weekend,
8: that's not true.
7: the lead opinion piece in the New York Times on July 4th was somebody said, I can't celebrate July 4th because of why? Donald Trump.
0: So I'm
7: there was
0: put
7: another
0: it out
7: story.
0: There. Under your
7: what
0: face, I'm going to put local man ignores sports fans
7: was,
0: and let your mentions
7: what,
0: go to fire.
7: What did the New York Times write
0: never,
7: about the Taylor Swift wedding? Well, gosh, it's got to be about Donald.
0: Knicks fans.
7: Everything has to be
0: Knicks
7: about Donald.
0: Fans were upset. That was a real thing.
7: Are they still talking about it? No.
0: Well,
7: the next day, they're on to the next game.
8: You
0: haven't been to New York in a minute.
8: Yes, you are. You were definitely still
0: which is fine. But what I'm saying is this is a collision of sports fandom and regular news. There's a reason why it's called the World Cup.
8: Right.
0: So I don't really want to do one of those games of it's the media problem when this was international response by sports fans. And I think it's okay for them to respond. They don't have to be wrapped up in our bipartisan nonsense. And I do think he inserted himself.
7: Of course
0: here.
7: He did. And
0: okay,
7: he knew that
0: Karen,
7: you would talk about him ad nauseum, as you always do, because you're addicted to him.
0: I'm not addicted.
7: Break the addiction.
0: To him. Oh, my God. If
8: Doug,
0: you want to, the World Cup is not a Little League game, Doug. People were upset about this.
7: Again,
0: the New York Times
7: made Taylor Swift's wedding about Donald Trump and 4th of July about Donald Trump and the Knicks game about Donald Trump. The answer always goes back, as he depends on you to do, to Donald Trump.
0: Okay, Karen.
8: I'm a little shocked that Doug, of all people, would spend that. How many minutes have you now been talking about Donald Trump? Look, here's what I would say, also as a former college athlete. There's something about the sanctity of sport, period, full stop. FIFA has had a lot of trouble in the last several decades with corruption. We know that. And so, and Donald Trump has a problem with corruption. And so the call, it also played into a narrative, frankly, not just because of Trump, but because of FIFA. And because, as you pointed out, I made up this award to make Donald Trump happy. But there is something about, for athletes, about the sanctity of sports should be outside of politics, with very rare exception, like when Jimmy Carter had to make the call on the Olympics. Generally, world leaders don't get involved. Politics does not get involved. And there's usually an attempt to keep it that way. And I think that's part of why people were so angry, was, wait a second, why are you getting involved? And particularly for him to say, I didn't even know what a red card was. I mean, come on.
0: Well, to be clear, FIFA 2022 bribery scandal. Okay, so just for you at home who are, we're like, FIFA scandal. If you're not following FIFA, and it's okay if you aren't, they have been dealt many corruption blows in recent years. We were talking about Italy in the past. So this is something that is coming up, and it becomes, like everything with the World Cup, symbolic.
5: Yeah, and the pattern is super important here. If this was an isolated incident of President Trump calling a buddy and being like, hey, maybe you guys should review this, maybe that would be a little bit different. But we are talking about FIFA, which has this demonstrated history of corruption issues. The United States government has gotten involved in prosecuting them for this. We also have, as you mentioned, the made-up peace prize. This is FIFA president Gianni Infantino, who has gone out of his way to curry favor with President Trump. There was a built-in power dynamic with those two that made that phone call not necessarily just a, can you please review this kind of phone call. It's understood kind of the power dynamics that are involved in that. And so I think that's why this was a bigger deal than it might otherwise seem.
0: Okay, we want to come back to domestic politics here. Turning to Maine, that Senate race, because Graham Plattner very much in trouble and now reflecting on the best path forward after new accusations if he exits the Maine Senate race. Who should take his place? Will they have a better shot at defeating Susan Collins? I'm going to talk about that in a minute. And later on CNN, Trump wants to make your energy bill cheaper. Was defunding wind and solar the way to do it?

That Senate race because Graham Plattner very much in trouble and now reflecting on the best path forward after new accusations if he exits the Maine Senate race. Who should take his place? Will they have a better shot at defeating Susan Collins? I'm going to talk about that in a minute. And later on CNN, Trump wants to make your energy bill cheaper. Was defunding wind and solar the way to do it?

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0: 19 people were killed in Kyiv. Zelensky plans to ask the U.S. and European allies to deliver air defense systems it urgently needs to protect against Russia's escalating attacks.
1: Unfortunately, there is a shortage of anti-ballistic capabilities, a shortage of patriots, and our partners, primarily the United States and our European partners, need to be more proactive in providing assistance with us.
0: Okay, bringing in CNN national security analyst Alex Plitsas. And Alex, right now we are looking at the president's plane landing in Ankara, Turkey. We know that Ukraine has a lot of questions going into this summit. And months ago, president said to Zelensky, you don't hold the cards. Have things changed for Ukraine, especially in the light of the war with Iran, where all of a sudden knowledge about how to conduct drone warfare was very valuable?
2: So things have fundamentally changed on the battlefield, and quite frankly, I'm told, so has the president's perception of the war, in that Ukraine has been successful now in long-range strike capabilities and hitting Russian oil and gas to make sure that Putin couldn't take advantage of the war in Iran with rising fuel prices to make money, but also causing domestic fuel shortages at home. The second is the staggering number of casualties that Ukraine has been able to inflict. They were trying to get about 50,000 a month. We're now told by British intelligence that number sits at around 500,000. That's out of a population of 143 million. So you're talking one in every 287 Russian citizens. And because the population of military age males is only about 21 million, you're talking one in almost 42 males of that age group has died in Ukraine. That's simply unsustainable. And Putin's going to have to launch a mobilization, given the losses, if he wants a spring offensive.
0: How would Patriot missiles make the difference?
2: So his response has been to continue to launch ballistic missiles at Kyiv, as well as these long-range drones. And quite frankly, they're running short on interceptors. So President Zelensky is asking NATO allies, particularly the United States, to provide those systems. But as you correctly noted, we've had to provide defensive capabilities because of the war in Iran to both Israel and then also to Ukraine. And in the lead up to both of those wars, some of those missile defense systems were going end of life in the United States, and projections about how many we would need and for how long and then when the new systems would come, et cetera, was all predicated upon usage. And nobody foresaw this war with Ukraine or the wars that Israel launched in Gaza or having to defend against Iran on the horizon. Unfortunately, that meant a shortage of interceptor systems.
0: So this plane is landing in Ankara. Can you talk to me about what it is European allies want out of Trump? Is this just their usual kind of management, trying to prove that they're doing more spending when it comes to NATO? Or do they have real asks around either the Russian war or what's going on with Iran?
2: So it's a mix of everything you just described. So yes, they would like to see more U.S. involvement and support for Ukraine. They do want to tout increased spending. The president made it part of his agenda that he wanted an increase in spending from NATO states from 3% of GDP to 5%, which is actually now why we're seeing the U.S. try to propose a budget of $1.5 trillion. The messaging hasn't been great around that, but that's about 5% of U.S. GDP, which is what we're asking the Europeans to spend on that. And then lastly, I was told that he is in Turkey personally because that President Erdogan asked him to come. And this surrounds, Turkey's involvement in a number of issues. They helped to broker some of the backdoor agreements with Iran. They also played a key role in Syria and helping to stabilize there as far as the president's concerned. But the Israelis are apoplectic. They see Erdogan's language in Turkey as a long-term strategic threat. And so what looms large over this inside the discussions is a U.S. decision to give or to allow Turkey to participate in the F-35 program again, to give it that advanced fighter jet, which the Israelis are worried will tip the balance of power in the region.
0: You know, it's interesting. Right now, we're watching a carpet being rolled out to Air Force One. And as much as this is a summit, when it comes to Trump, we're talking about bilateral relationships, right? He's got a relationship with Netanyahu. He's got a relationship with Erdogan. What do you know about the balance of these two, kind of who's up and who's down, and in terms of his favor?
2: So Turkey is definitely on the rise in terms of favoritism. I mean, President Trump and President Erdogan's relationship has continued to grow over time. And Erdogan has used that to his advantage. There was, I was told, an actual plan to arm the Kurds at one point. It was part of a long-term Israeli plan to eventually, see the overthrow of the Iranian government. But Erdogan stepped in because he didn't want to see another independent or semi-autonomous Kurdish state like we have in northern Iraq, because about a third of eastern Turkey is Kurdish, and they fought a long-term war against the PKK, which is a Turkish separatist group that's a designated terrorist organization. So he was worried about that. He stepped in, used it for that. He's able to maneuver to get the

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1: And this is CNN.
2: So President Trump just landed in Turkey for the NATO summit, where tomorrow he is expected to meet with Ukrainian President Volodymyr Zelensky. In recent months, Trump has turned his focus away from Ukraine, instead focusing on Iran. Now, attacks from Russia this week ramping up. Yesterday,

0: F-35 that he wanted. And he and President Trump just have this relationship, just given their styles, and it has really unnerved the Israelis.
1: Okay, Alex, thanks so much. Always love your insight. Appreciate that. Right now, you are looking at the president's plane, which is touched down in Turkey for a meeting with NATO allies. Turkey really wanted the president there. We've been talking about that relationship. I want to turn to the group chat because this is the kind of day where we just want to know, what do you think is going to come out of this meeting today? Doug, let me start with you. Is there a particular leader you're watching coming out of this?
2: I'm looking to see what the side conversations are. There's been a real effort over the past year and a half. I was at some of the meetings for this last year for what's called the Defense Security and Resilience Bank that would basically help fund those countries who haven't gotten to the 5% threshold yet. Will that be successful? Will that rise in the attention of the leaders?
1: Yeah, Karen.
3: Yeah. Looking for just the tone and tenor, because one of the things we're seeing is the European leaders, like other parts of the world, kind of figuring out how to get along without us, because the United States has become less reliable. And so some of those dynamics, I think, will be in play in terms of the posture of some of these leaders.
1: Now, Aaron, you and I were nerding out about the sort of weapons systems and questions around Air Force support that people will be watching for here in military land. But can you talk to me about what else you're watching?
4: Yeah, the decoupling is a big thing. You know, we had that big speech
1: decoupling.
4: Yeah. The Mark Carney speech in Brussels earlier this year, where he kind of laid out a path forward for these Western countries to maybe not be so closely aligned with the United States. Then also, I think this F-35 issue is really interesting, not just because of the relationship with Israel, like we talked about, how Netanyahu does not want this stealth technology going to Turkey, but also Congress might not like this. Congress could stand in the way if Trump wants to press forward with this. That's a very interesting dynamic in Washington.
1: Okay, a lot of questions going into the day. Thank you to our group chat. Really appreciate you guys being here. Thank you to you for waking up with us. Right now, we are watching the president touch down in Turkey, where he is set to meet with NATO allies to talk about Ukraine, among other things. I'm Audie Cornish, and I want you to stay with us because we've got these headlines next.
5: We're standing by in Maine. What is Graham Plattner going to do? The Democrat running for Senate there says he's reflecting on the best path forward now after denying a new allegation of raping a woman he dated.
6: Also breaking just moments ago, President Trump touching down in Turkey for a high-stakes NATO summit. Tensions high. Trump's rising anger with Europe over the Iran war, Russia's new deadly attacks in Ukraine, and the NATO alliance itself up for discussion.

0: systems and questions around Air Force support that people will be watching for here in military land. But can you talk to me about what else you're watching?
1: Yeah, the decoupling is a big thing. You know, we had that big speech
0: decoupling.
1: Yeah. The Mark Carney speech in Brussels earlier this year, where he kind of laid out a path forward for these Western countries to maybe not be so closely aligned with the United States. Then also, I think this F-35 issue is really interesting, not just because of the relationship with Israel, like we talked about, how Netanyahu does not want the stealth technology going to Turkey, but also Congress might not like this. Congress could stand in the way if Trump wants to press forward with this. That's a very interesting dynamic in Washington.
0: Okay, a lot of questions going into the day. Thank you to your group, to our group chat. Really appreciate you guys being here. Thank you to you for waking up with us. Right now, we are watching the president touch down in Turkey, where he is set to meet with NATO allies to talk about Ukraine, among other things. I'm Audie Cornish, and I want you to stay with us because we've got these headlines next.
2: We're standing by in Maine. What is Graham Plattner going to do? The Democrat running for Senate there says he's reflecting on the best path forward now after denying a new allegation of raping a woman he dated.
3: Also breaking just moments ago, President Trump touching down in Turkey for a high-stakes NATO summit. Tensions high. Trump's rising anger with Europe over the Iran war, Russia's new deadly attacks in Ukraine, and the NATO alliance itself up for discussion.
4: All right, clean up on aisle everywhere. Look at this. A supermarket roof just caves in right on customers. The relentless rain that made it all happen. I'm John Berman with Kate Baldwin and Sarah Seidner. This is CNN News Central.
2: So right now, the future of the balance of power in the Senate is up in the air in Maine. And more important than any balance of power, a man is facing a very serious allegation. Democratic candidate Graham Plattner is now deciding whether he will stay in or drop out of the race for Senate after a woman came forward accusing him of rape, an allegation Plattner denies. This is the latest accusation, though, and it is apparently the breaking point for several key Democrats, many now pulling their support after what has become a string of allegations over unsettling behavior. Jenny Rassicot, she tells CNN's Jake Tapper that she first met Graham Plattner in 2019 on a dating app and said that they began seeing each other off and on for 2 years. And then she details a night 5 years ago when she says that Plattner came to her house after she explicitly told him not to, and also initiated a non-consensual sexual encounter after she explicitly told him no. A warning, the following account of hers is graphic.
5: So he had kind of like jumped on top of me and indicated that he had intentions that were sexual in nature. And I remember just at first being like, hey, I'm not into this. Like, don't, I'm not in the mood. Like, don't, whatever. And it got to the point where I was like, okay, I feel like I've said this enough times. Like, he's not listening to me or he's not hearing me. And I looked at him and I remember this very specific look in his eyes. And I could smell alcohol and I was like, this is different. I remember specifically him like grabbing at my chest and I like hit his hand and I said, don't touch me. And I remember that during the altercation specifically.
6: And then he kept going.
5: Yeah, and it was this weird mix of like coming in and out of, I don't think consciousness is the word, but like coming to and kind of falling back into that drunken, I don't know what I'm doing state. And he would apologize in those moments and then go back to doing what he was doing.
2: Again, Graham Plattner rejects these claims. He released a video responding on social media. Here's part of that.
7: I wanted to directly address the troubling, serious, and false allegations against me. Any accusation of non-consensual behavior is categorically false. Regardless of the inaccuracy of the reporting, but mindful of the political reality it will inflict, we are taking the time to reflect on the best path forward for the state that I love, the people that I love, the movement I belong to, and the goal of defeating Susan Collins. 154,058 Mainers, the most in primary history, voted

0: to reject a broken politics beholden to Washington and the donor class. They voted for hope, for change. Throughout it all, you never turned your back on me. And I will not turn my back on you now. Every one of you deserves to see that vision come to fruition and see Susan Collins defeated.
1: And still in the face of that, calls from Democrats for Plattner to drop out of the race are growing louder by the proverbial hour. Last night, Senator Elizabeth Warren dropped her endorsement, saying there is no tolerance. There can be no tolerance for sexual assault, allegations of. Senate Minority Leader, the top Democrat in the Senate, and the top Democrat who's in charge of trying to get more Democrats elected to the Senate, Kirsten Gillibrand, they released a statement of their own saying this, quote, Graham Plattner needs to immediately withdraw as the Democratic nominee for Senate and allow Maine Democrats the opportunity to choose a new candidate who can defeat Susan Collins. The DSCC will not invest in the Maine Senate race if Plattner remains on the ballot. So now we are standing by to see what will Graham Plattner do and what will Democrats say today. Sarah.
2: All right. Thank you so much, Kate. Breaking right now, President Trump has just touched down in Turkey for a critical NATO summit. And we're expecting to hear from him this morning as he meets with Turkish President Erdogan. It comes at a tense moment for the NATO alliance. For years, Donald Trump has criticized NATO allies over defense spending. And more recently, he slammed European countries for not doing more to help him during the war with Iran. We're told that he even floated cutting U.S. troops in Europe by one-third over the spring. And on top of all this, the president heads into this summit while Russia's war on Ukraine is still raging. On the eve of this meeting, Russia's strikes killed at least 27 people in and around the capital, Kyiv. President Trump is expected to meet with Ukrainian President Volodymyr Zelensky on Wednesday. CNN's Kevin Liptak is live in Ankara, Turkey for us. What are we expecting to see? Because the lead up to this gives some consternation to NATO allies for the words that Donald Trump has been using against NATO allies.
3: A whole lot of consternation, a whole lot of anxiety. And, you know, the sentiment that you get from officials who are here in Ankara ahead of the summit, American officials, European officials, is that this is going to be an enormously consequential gathering. Secretary of State Marco Rubio even said that this might be the most important NATO summit in the alliance's history. And that's all because of President Trump. You know, he has threatened to try and annex Greenland, which is the property of a NATO ally. He has castigated the NATO allies for not spending more on defense, and he has been furious at their refusals to participate in the war in Iran. And it has gotten to the point where he's even talking about privately with advisors withdrawing as much as a third of American troops from Europe. Now, at the time that he mused about this in the spring, and that's according to people who are familiar with his remarks, you did see the U.S. Cancel planned deployments of troops in Europe. You see the Pentagon also announced a six-month review of American force posture, which an American official says could very well result in a significant drawdown of American forces here. And that is causing just so much anxiety among European officials who wonder, one, what the gaps they will need to fill in their own capabilities to ensure that the continent is secured going forward, but two, just how much they can rely on the United States for their own protection. You know, President Trump has made no secret that he essentially views NATO as a protection racket, that he thinks that the U.S. is bankrolling the European security. In a lot of ways, this cajoling has been successful. Remember, at last year's NATO summit in the Netherlands, he got all of the allies to commit to spending 5% of their GDP on defense, although getting them to that point has been a slow process. You've seen the NATO chief, Mark Rutte, really trying to cultivate Trump to show him that the United States is the essential member of this alliance. But despite all of that, it took some convincing to get President Trump to commit to coming to this summit at all. You know, he essentially had to be told that it would be an affront to the Turkish President Erdogan if he didn't show up. And that is essentially why he is here in Ankara today. We will see him get off the plane and he will be shaking hands with Erdogan before the two of them meet one-on-one later today. Sarah.
2: A lot at stake here. Kevin Liptak, thank you so much. And again, we're just watching the door of Air Force One waiting.

0: for the president to dissent. John.
1: All right, Erica Kirk, face to face with a man prosecutors say shot and killed her husband. New reporting inside the Patriot Front, the masked white nationalist group marching in Washington, D.C. And then lion versus man, a slow motion standoff, how it all ended and which one walked away.

0: 전설 음식은요.
1: Temple food is a food of enlightenment. It's a food of sharing, a food of virtue, and a food of generosity. While primarily intended for practitioners seeking enlightenment through monastic practice, temple food is not just for us. It's also a symbol of virtuous merit, as it's shared with the many visitors who come to the temple.

0: the U.S. men's team play ever. They are out of the World Cup, crushed by Belgium, all following the controversy over President Trump's involvement in the reversing of the suspension of a star U.S. player. Didn't help, but might even have fueled Belgium. After the win, a cheeky Twitter post from the Belgian team, they wrote, "Overturn this." Yikes. Let's get right to CNN's Andy Scholz. Andy, they stunk. We stunk.
1: Yeah.
0: Every player stunk.
1: It seemed, John, all night we just never had a chance in this game. I mean, it really was depressing. After we had been playing so well in this World Cup, I mean, we could have had 10 Flair and Balogun on the field last night, and it really wouldn't have mattered. I mean, the U.S. just completely outclassed by Belgium. Seattle before the game, though, it was rocking for this match. The U.S. was 7-0 all time in the stadium coming in, but Belgium just taking it to the U.S. from the start. Charles de Ketelaere taps it in there on the cross. That gave Belgium the lead. The one moment of joy for the U.S. in this game was Malik Tillman once again scoring on a free kick. But that joy was short-lived. Ketelaere scoring again less than 2 minutes later. Then Christian Pulisic, he had another rough game. He turned the ball over 11 times in the first half, and then he hurt himself kicking one of the Belgium players. He had to leave the game. Then maybe the most embarrassing moment of this World Cup, Matt Fries, he came way out to get this ball, but then he doesn't clear it immediately. It got stolen. Tim Ream stumbles. Doesn't stop the shot. That made it 3-1. Might as well have been 10-1 at this point. The U.S. only two shots on goal all night long. Belgium, they added one more goal towards the end, made it 4-1. The U.S. World Cup dreams come to an end in the round of 16.
2: You start to think about what you could have done better, but that's the environment of elite performance. If no one ever lost, then there probably wouldn't be any progress. And that's for the best players in the world. You go through it. You put yourself in those situations to try and break through. At this moment, it sucks.
1: Now, there was lots of heated debate ahead of the match about Balogun's red card ban being suspended and him getting the ability to play. President Trump said he made a call to FIFA about that red card, but FIFA said it made an independent decision. After the loss, Coach Mauricio Pochettino was asked if all the noise heading into the match affected the team.
3: I think we were not good enough. It wasn't our day. We didn't perform in the way that we supposed to perform or show it our quality. But I think all that was happening around was around, but I think it wasn't a situation that affected us on the group.
1: All right, so Belgium now moves on to face Spain. They beat Portugal after Mikel Merino scored in the 91st minute. The loss meant this was the end for Cristiano Ronaldo at the World Cup. And in today's What a Shot, brought to you by HBO Max, we see Ronaldo leaving a World Cup pitch for the very last time and in tears. He never was able to make it to a final. 2006 semifinals was Ronaldo's best ever finish at a World Cup. So another tough year for the Ronaldo crowd that thinks he's better than Messi, better all time, John. But, man, tough one for the U.S., John. I agree with you, man. That was just a rough, rough night and not a fun one to watch.
0: No, not one bit. It's a good thing I'm half Norwegian, though, Andy, because now I have another team to root for. Andy Scholz, thank you very much for that. Kate, I leave you with that.
4: Really?
0: Skull.
4: Break out the drum. Here we go. I love you, JB. Police arrest a graffiti artist after scaling a tower and painting a giant cartoon bird. How the stunt ended with, this is like a Mad Libs, guys. How the stunt ended with a demand for a peanut butter sandwich and lower taxes. And real life space balls or not, maybe the mysterious large metal balls that washed up on a beach and why they may be connected to a rocket ship.

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2: All right, happening today. The man accused of shooting conservative activist Charlie Kirk is due back in a Utah courtroom as a judge weighs whether there is enough evidence for the case to move on to trial. On Monday, prosecutors began laying out their case against Tyler Robinson, who was accused of killing Kirk last September at Utah Valley University. For the first time in court, Kirk's widow, Erica, came face to face with Robinson. And today, prosecutors are expected to play a videotaped statement from Robinson's former roommate, CNN's Jean Cazares. Watching all this unfold, what are you expecting and what did you see happen yesterday?
3: Well, first of all, the roommate, pivotal witness, yeah. For the prosecution, right. Because there were texts between them. Actually, Tyler Robinson calls the roommate my love, but in the aftermath, the roommate gave all the texts to law enforcement, which are very incriminating. Mm. Yesterday, packed courtroom. Erica Kirk was in that courtroom, the widow of Charlie Kirk. His parents were in the courtroom. Tyler Robinson's parents were in the courtroom, opposite sides, wow. Of course, but then Donald Trump Jr. walks in, and there were no public statements. Nothing was ever said publicly. He silently was there in the front row with the family, the Kirk family. But when the proceedings started, and Erica Kirk knew she was not going to stay in that courtroom when anything was mentioned, the judge started, and the first witness was called, Christopher Bagley. He was the officer from the Utah Valley University. He was in an elevated position when the event started at 12 o'clock noon. He witnessed the shot, and the moment he was about to just describe the shot, Erica just jumped up and she just walked out, and she didn't want to hear it. He went on to say that after the shot, that he looked at all the buildings at the university and he saw one building that had a flat roof and he thought, that's gotta be the vantage point. And this is a university, there's so many buildings all right. over. He actually went to that building, climbed up, jumped over the railing, and it was a gravel roof on that building. Listen to his testimony of what he saw once he got up on that gravel roof.
4: Officer, upon seeing this disturbance in the gravel, you've described what it looked like to you.
5: Yes.
4: Someone lying down in a prone position, correct?
5: Yes. At that moment, I realized, because it was direct line of sight, plus the disturbance in the gravel, where I could see somebody laid down in a prone position or a sniper position, and asked dispatch to get on the Then I realized that we probably didn't have our shooter in custody.
3: They had arrested someone right off, very close in time, and they realized this is not the person. And so he documented with photographs the gravel. He said he could

0: see an arm, two arms that were there, indentations in the gravel, and then the state forensics photographer came later that night and took some more pictures. Then it came to the point there were so many videos because there was a whole crowd that was shooting. Right. So they started to have need to play the videos of the actual shot. Oh, and they were so graphic, the judge did not allow the courtroom to see them, but the judge alone watched the videos. And the first one was that shot. We believe it was a close-up. And I want you to watch the judge, because he had trouble watching this video. Oof. As the fact finder in this preliminary hearing. He just flinches. You can see him flinch right there when he watches it. His eyes sort of moved. And the courtroom was in silence. Erica Kirk, of course, up and left before that was even played in the courtroom. But today, this is set to continue all week. You know, there are seven charges here, and the defense objected to everything. I mean, they're at the top of their game, too, objecting to everything. Foundational, deprives them of a right trial, unfair, unconstitutional, hearsay. So they have, they're building their record, but they will ask for this entire case to be dismissed, all seven counts. That's their job in this.
1: Wow, there's so much unfolding there, and to have Erica Kirk there reliving this, but leaving when she just doesn't want to see the horror of it all. It is hard to imagine being that family. Jean Casares, thank you so much for your reporting. We will be streaming the hearing, gavel to gavel, on CNN All Access and the CNN app. If you would like to watch as this pretrial hearing goes forward, that starts at 11. John?
2: All right, we are waiting news from Maine amid speculation that Graham Plattner could end his Senate campaign as soon as this morning. There are new allegations of sexual assault. And then the roof caved in right on top of them. The absolutely terrifying moments inside a supermarket.

0: record, but they will ask for this entire case to be dismissed, all seven counts. That's their job in this.
1: Wow, there's so much unfolding there, and to have Erica Kirk there reliving this, but leaving when she just doesn't want to see the horror of it all. It is hard to imagine being that family. Jean Casares, thank you so much for your reporting. We will be streaming the hearing, gavel to gavel, on CNN All Access and the CNN app. If you'd like to watch as this pretrial hearing goes forward, that starts at 11. John?
2: All right, we are waiting news from Maine amid speculation that Graham Plattner could end his Senate campaign as soon as this morning. There are new allegations of sexual assault. And then the roof caved in right on top of them. The absolutely terrifying moments inside a supermarket.

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Yeah, so do we. 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

0: in association with NX Nippon Express.
1: So the new allegations facing Maine Senate candidate Graham Platner, clearly a bridge too far for some high-profile Democrats. A growing list now of Democrats are pulling their endorsements of Graham Platner after a woman who says she dated Platner came forward accusing him of rape. Congressman Ro Khanna, for one, said, quote, Graham Platner should drop out of the race. The top Democrat in the Senate, Chuck Schumer, called the allegations incredibly disturbing. Senator Elizabeth Warren said, with so much at stake, the best path forward is for Graham Platner to step aside. Now, Jenny Rassicot says that Platner came to her house drunk in 2021 after she explicitly told him not to. And then she says he forced himself on her after she repeatedly said no. And she says she has no political motivations whatsoever in coming forward now.
2: Is there any way that he thought this was consensual or no? Just because...
3: I don't believe that you can think that that scenario was consensual. You have to understand that that wasn't, when somebody is repeatedly... I mean, when somebody in the middle of it says, don't touch me, like, that's obviously... not consensual.
2: Just to underline the point, you're not coming forward because you have any political motivation.
3: No, not at all. That was actually one of the huge reasons that I didn't come forward and still struggled. Like, that was a huge moral conflict to feel like...
2: Because you'd like a Democrat to be in the Senate.
3: Yeah. Yeah. I like the things that he speaks about. They're important. They're important to people. I'm one of those people.
1: Graham Platner denies the allegation. He addressed the claims directly in a video statement, calling them troubling, calling them false. But he also said in that video statement he is now considering the best path forward. Let's go to CNN's Jeff Zeleny joining us right now. And what is that best path forward when a candidate says that and you see this flood of Democrats saying it's time to get out?
4: Well, Kate, good morning. I mean, the translation for that is looking toward an exit here. But the only really influence or power Graham Platner would still have is trying to have some say over who a replacement could be. But it is unlikely that he even has that much power. But look, the Maine law is very clear. If he gets out of the race by next Monday, July 13th, the Democratic Party has until July 27th to find a replacement here. So that is all but certain to happen. The timing, of course, is up to him. We have not heard yet from Senator Bernie Sanders. That is quite notable this morning. Senator Sanders was one of the biggest endorsers, an early endorser. It's one of the reasons that Graham Platner arose in the way that he did. So we are keeping an eye on that as well. But when you say reflecting on the best path forward,

0: I think it is clear with the support of virtually every Democrat, the Democratic Party of Maine as well, the support has collapsed around him. So now the timing is simply up to Graham Plattner.
1: Look, the allegation and what is alleged to have happened, what that means for Jenny Rassicot, what that means for Graham Plattner, that matters in and of itself. I say that because then the question, of course, he's running. So there is another question of what does this mean for the balance of power in the Senate overall. What does it mean?
0: Well, look, I mean, Democrats cannot win control of the Senate without Maine. I mean, Maine is one of the most central races there. Susan Collins is the only Republican who won in a blue state, if you will. So it means a couple things. One, if Graham Plattner is off the ballot, that could make things more difficult, actually, for Republicans and Susan Collins, because the baggage, depending on who they choose, would be would not be hanging over this. But that's a big if there. I mean, the reality here is that the Republicans were hoping at this point that Graham Plattner would be on the ballot because they believe that the matchup between Susan Collins and him was favorable because all of these allegations. So we shall see who a replacement is if he decides to step aside. But this certainly complicates things for every other Democrat as well. I mean, we saw the rush of Democratic Senate candidates from James Tallarico in Texas to other places saying he should get out. So this is certainly problematic for every Democrat on the ballot, regardless of where you are. But in Maine, oddly, if they get a replacement, it could be a more interesting and perhaps a harder race for Susan Collins, depending on who that replacement candidate should be, if that is how this goes.
1: Yeah, Jeff, great to see you. Thank you so much. Let's see this morning what happens now. Sarah?
2: All right. This morning, tangentially, oil prices are rising as investors keep a close eye on traffic through the Strait of Hormuz. While up a little this morning, oil has fallen back down to pre-war levels, and that is giving President Trump some unexpected leverage over Iran. CNN senior business reporter David Goldman is with me now. Can you give us some sense of what exactly is going on here? This can be confusing as you kind of try to figure out all the machinations of why the market is doing what it's doing.
3: Everything about this is confusing, right? I mean, I think that the basic idea of this war was that if the United States and Iran attack Iran, it could bully them into submission, basically, to get rid of a nuclear weapon. What ended up happening, though, is Iran exercised incredible economic power over the Strait of Hormuz by closing down 20% of the world's oil traffic. So when prices went up, certainly President Trump was under pressure, but now what's incredible, despite 1.4 billion barrels of lost oil supply, we're down to pre-war levels in oil prices. And that has given the Trump administration incredible leverage over Iran.
2: Because he doesn't have the pressure from people in the U.S. saying, oh my God, this is going to break the bank.
3: Yeah, when they see gas prices falling, then, you know, they feel a little bit better about their financial situation. 90 million barrels are coming out of the Strait of Hormuz right now, and that means that oil prices are starting to fall, and they're not just at 70 right now. They could continue to fall, particularly if OPEC keeps pumping oil. And now we're looking at forecasts in the 60. I've seen 50 and even $40 range, which is really, really impressive. But the problem is, right, we still have those emergency stockpiles that are at ultra low levels, like since I was born, ultra low levels, the lowest since the Reagan administration. And that means eventually those will need to be refilled. We're vulnerable now to a hurricane or if this war restarts. So this is definitely something that we need to watch. In the meantime, though, as these negotiations continue, Trump's got a little bit more leverage than he had just a few weeks ago.
2: Yeah, watch this and watch what's happening in Turkey with NATO. There's a lot to keep your eye on. Thank you so much, David Goldman. I do appreciate you. John.
4: All right, on that subject, breaking this morning, as Sarah just mentioned, President Trump arrived moments ago in Ankara, Turkey, for the NATO summit. These are live pictures of where he was just a few seconds ago. I want to get right to CNN's Nick Robertson live in Ankara. And Nick, I'm not sure I've seen a meeting like this where there were such critical issues but such low expectations.
5: Yeah, and I think that's what Mark Rutte, the Secretary General of NATO, has been at pains to do. He knows President Trump's ire and anger with NATO allies over defense spending contributions, over the lack of support that he felt that he got over Epic Fury.

0: NATO's Article 5 is only triggered, of course, when an ally is attacked. The United States had, and President Trump had, a war of choice with Iran, and that's how the European allies viewed it, and didn't get entangled in the conflict so much. And that's caused President Trump some frustration. Of course, this is the group of countries that the president is walking into when only 6 months ago he was still talking about wanting to take control of Greenland, part of Denmark, a NATO ally. So absolutely there is friction in the air, but the NATO Secretary General is sort of reaching high here, if you will, reminding President Trump and the others about the increased defense commitment. He's talked about $250 billion increase in core defense spending over the past year, with European European nations and Canada together really making that significant lift on the way, he says, to matching what the United States is contributing towards its defense. And of course, that's because he wants to lower the temperature. But the expectations here, what is going to come out of this? It probably won't be a pathway for all countries to meet that 5% by 2035. But it may be an idea of how the money can be made, can be put up by investors, and can be spent more wisely.
1: Expect the NATO Secretary General to talk about how much they are all spending and paint it in rosy, sunny pictures, and expect President Trump to still be critical. Nick Robertson for us in Ankara, monitoring the situation. Thank you very much. Kate?
2: Absolutely. Joining us right now are two senators, a part of a bipartisan congressional delegation to the NATO summit, Democratic Senator Jeanne Shaheen and Republican Senator Mike Rounds. It's really good to see you both. Thank you so much for jumping on. I know your schedules are absolutely crazy while you're there. So let's jump in. Senator Shaheen, kind of jumping off what I was just hearing from Nick Robertson and John Berman, the defense secretary has accused some NATO countries of free riding and has done so quite recently in ordering this 6-month review of U.S. military presence across Europe, saying it's going to be a review that some countries pass and others will fail. How can European NATO allies convince the Trump administration that they are doing enough?
3: Well, I think the news coming out of this summit is going to be very good news in terms of defense spending. As the Secretary General has pointed out, between 2024 and 2025, we saw defense spending by NATO allies go up 20%. For the first time ever, all 32 countries have met the 2% of GDP goal that was set over 10 years ago. And there are many of them, seven, I think, are well over 3%, and then we're well on our way. Now, does that mean we have more to do? Of course we have more to do. And making sure that our capabilities are there is what's really important. One of the things that's a focus of this summit is a defense forum to look at how we can think about co-production, how we can work better together, because one of the things revealed by the war in Ukraine is that the defense industrial base in both the United States and in Europe is not what it needs to be if we're engaging in modern warfare that we're seeing in Ukraine.
2: Yeah, and kind of on, well, when you talk about defense industrial complex, Senator Rounds, President Trump is expected to signal that he's willing to let Turkey back into the F-35 fighter jet program, reversing a ban that he put in place during his first term, the concern being over real national security concerns of doing that. I saw Senator John Cornyn tweet this morning that he hopes this is not true. But if this is true, what do you say to that?
4: Well, first of all, if it does happen, and that would be good news if it does, would be that the issue surrounding the S-400, which is the anti-aircraft product that they had purchased from Russia, that those issues have been resolved, because you can't let them have the F-35 unless the issues are resolved. So we're hoping that they have been able to come to an accommodation and that the issue has been resolved. The Turkians, they were supplying some really important parts to the F-35 program to begin with. It would be a good thing if we could bring them back in. In the past, it's been a matter of we haven't been able to agree with them on how they can handle the S-400, which was in their possession. So if we've gotten to the point now where they have made a deal, it means that specific issue has been resolved. And the reason why I put it that way is because you cannot allow Turkey to have the F-35 if there is an operational S-400 where where Russia could actually perhaps find some weaknesses or opportunities to attack an F-35 using the capabilities of an S-400. But if the president is there and his team has said we've got it figured out, that would be really good news for NATO, because that means we'd have one more country that would have access to the F-35 in their fleet.
2: And Senator Rounds, there's no way around, I mean, this was codified, this was made into law. There's no way, in your view, to go around the law. So there's no way, I mean, because Turkey has been lobbying intensely to get back into this program for a while now. In your view, there's no way that they could skirt around this law without kind of settling this issue with what they've taken from Russia and those national security concerns.
4: Yeah, look, there's two reasons why I feel confident that it has been resolved if they decide to go forward with the F-35 sale. Number one is, as you say, there is a law in place. We've tried to make it very clear that we understand how important it is. And the second part is the administration also understands how critical it is that we protect the technologies found within the F-35. And so there's no way that they're going to do this without being assured that that issue has been resolved. And there was a way to resolve it. We know that. We can't talk about that here, but there is a way to resolve it. And if they're prepared to move forward on it, I think that becomes good news, because it means the issue has been resolved. And once again, not just Congress that understands that, but the administration, their team understands how critical it is as well.
2: To both of you, important news that impacts, well, the future of the Senate and the future of the control of the Senate. Senator Shaheen, Democratic Senate candidate Graham Plattner, who's running in Maine, he's being accused of raping a woman that he was dating on and off back in 2021. She spoke on camera to my colleague Jake Tapper. Plattner denies the allegation. Should he stay in the race or drop his bid?
3: No, Graham Plattner should get out of the race, and the sooner the better, so that he can be replaced on the ballot.
2: Senator Rounds, what do you
4: mean? And in the meantime, Maine already has a great choice. In the meantime, Maine already has a great choice in Susan Collins.
2: This is what is this the red line, though, Senator Shaheen? Graham Plattner's faced a lot of different controversies and allegations of mistreatment of women recently as well. And to that point, I know I'd seen you say before this that it's up to Maine voters to decide. This is something different for you. Why?
3: Well, I think in the context of all of the allegations against him and what has just surfaced of the accusation of rape, that it's in the best interest of Democrats in Maine and in the country for him to get out of the race. And as I said, he should do that, the sooner the better.
2: Senator Shaheen, Senator Rounds, thank you very much. And always worth noting when we can see it, it is wonderful to see a Democrat and a Republican sitting down together and working together. So I appreciate you both coming on this morning. Thank you. Sarah.
5: This morning we're learning more about that white nationalist, neo-fascist group who marched through D.C. They've done this many times before, but they did it this weekend, and there are really disturbing pictures. We're going to learn more about this group and their hateful message and what people are saying about it there in D.C. Also, a man survives a 30-minute attack from a lioness. How he got away from this lioness, we will watch all it unfold coming up.

0: the race, and the sooner the better, so that he can be replaced on the ballot.
1: Senator Rounds, what do you
2: make
1: of this?
2: And in the meantime, Maine already has a great choice. In the meantime, Maine already has a great choice in Susan Collins.
1: This is what is this the red line, though, Senator Shaheen? In the past, Graham Plattner's faced a lot of different controversies and allegations of mistreatment of women recently as well. And to that point, I know I'd seen you say before this that it's up to Maine voters to decide. This is something different for you. Why?
0: Well, I think in the context of all of the allegations against him and what has just surfaced the accusation of rape, that it's in the best interest of Democrats in Maine and in the country for him to get out of the race. And as I said, he should do that the sooner the better.
1: Senator Shaheen, Senator Rounds, thank you very much. And always worth noting when we can see it, it is wonderful to see a Democrat and a Republican sitting down together and working together. So I appreciate you both coming on this morning. Thank you. Sarah.
3: This morning we're learning more about that white nationalist neo-fascist group who marched through D.C. They've done this many times before, but they did it this weekend, and there are really disturbing pictures. We're going to learn more about this group and their hateful message and what people are saying about it there in D.C. Also, a man survives a 30-minute attack from a lioness. How he got away from this lioness. We will watch all it unfold coming up.

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1: In New Jersey, a roof collapsed right on top of shoppers at a BJ's wholesale club. Nearly 30 people were inside the store. Police do say two people were trapped briefly, but were able to get out safely. Luckily, no one was hurt. Rain seems to be to blame. More than a month's worth fell in just a few hours there. In India, man versus lion, and the lion seemed to have the upper hand for a while there. The lioness, to be more accurate, pinned the cattle herder to the ground for nearly 30 minutes. Eventually, the lioness walked away. A guy was incredibly calm, given the circumstances, in my opinion. His family says he is recovering from injuries to his head, neck, arm, and back. In northern Australia, the mystery of the large metallic-looking balls. Six unidentified, let's call them spheres from now on, appeared on the shore in Queensland. This led to all kinds of speculation and more than a few jokes, all tasteful, I am sure. Authorities believe the debris is likely space junk, pieces of a rocket that fell back to Earth. Mm-hmm. So we're all safe, Kate.
2: We're all safe. Welcome to this episode of Spaceballs, JB. Thank you. You can run now. Here we go. President Trump vowed to cut energy prices even by half when he got back into office. Part of his agenda, cutting back on wind and solar alternatives. But a new analysis suggests that his promise has backfired, resulting in millions of Americans paying even more for power and energy. CNN's chief climate correspondent Bill Weir has the details. He's joining us now. Hey, Bill, what are you learning?
3: Hey, Kate. Well, this is a new report from a clean energy think tank called Energy Innovation. And they really kind of point to the obvious. You don't need a master's in economics to know that if the United States pays

0: wholesale club. Nearly 30 people were inside the store. Police do say two people were trapped briefly, but were able to get out safely. Luckily, no one was hurt. Rain seems to be to blame. More than a month's worth fell in just a few hours there. In India, man versus lion, and the lion seemed to have the upper hand for a while there. The lioness, to be more accurate, pinned the cattle herder to the ground for nearly 30 minutes. Eventually, the lioness walked away. A guy was incredibly calm, given the circumstances, in my opinion. His family says he is recovering from injuries to his head, neck, arm, and back. In northern Australia, the mystery of the large metallic-looking balls. Six unidentified, let's call them spheres from now on, appeared on the shore in Queensland. This led to all kinds of speculation and more than a few jokes, all tasteful, I am sure. Authorities believe the debris is likely space junk, pieces of a rocket that fell back to Earth. Mm-hmm. So we're all safe, Kate.
1: We're all safe. Welcome to this episode of Spaceballs, JB. Thank you. You can run now. Here we go. President Trump vowed to cut energy prices even by half when he got back into office. Part of his agenda, cutting back on wind and solar alternatives. But a new analysis suggests that his promise has backfired, resulting in millions of Americans paying even more for power and energy. CNN's chief climate correspondent Bill Weir has the details. He's joining us now. Hey, Bill, what are you learning?
2: Hey, Kate. Well, this is a new report from a clean energy think tank called Energy Innovation. And they really kind of point to the obvious. You don't need a master's in economics to know that if the United States pays, say, a French energy company $2 billion not to build wind turbines when they have a lease, that the prices of energy are going to go up and you're going to take that energy source offline at a time when the country needs it most. Artificial intelligence, data centers gobbling that stuff up. So they did the math and said if Donald Trump hadn't gone on an all-out war against clean energy and killed all the incentives of the Biden administration, what would it cost the average home? Well, right now, electricity rates nationwide are up about 7.5%, and it's double digits in many states, especially the Mid-Atlantic, where a lot of those data centers are. But over the next decade, it'll be $460 per family, $490 if you extend that out a few more years as well. Now, there's still a lot of solar and wind going online, like 170 gigawatts of solar, 43 of wind. That's a lot, but not as much as would have been there before, which would have driven everyone's energy bills down over time. And then EVs are about to hit a cliff. There's still a lot of demand. The used EVs are selling well, but a lot more of them on the road would have brought gas prices down for everybody, this report finds. A Trump spokesman calls this a partisan report, dismisses it out of hand. But at a time when the cheapest forms of energy, which are wind and sun and batteries to hold that overnight, the rest of the world is moving towards these energy streams. Here in the United States, Trump is trying to take it in the opposite direction. And people are feeling it in their electricity bills.
1: Absolutely. It's great to see you, Bill. Thank you so much. Sarah?
3: All right. Thank you, Kate. This morning, we're getting new perspective on what it was like on the D.C. Metro when the white nationalist group, Patriot Front, boarded en masse on the 4th of July. The president and CEO of the U.S. Capitol Historical Society also happened to be on that same train. He says it was, quote, unnerving experience, but he was relieved when he realized a photographer was there to capture the moment.
4: But the photographer also gave me some comfort, knowing that somebody was there with a camera, just in case something happens, because I was realizing if anything happens, I won't be able to identify any of them because they're all dressed the same.
3: These are stunning pictures. Other photos taken on board the Metro show other people of color surrounded by these masked men. Metro police say there were no physical or criminal incidents, though, tied to the group on this holiday. Joining us now is CNN senior correspondent Donny O'Sullivan. You have reported extensively on this group. Look, I have come across this group myself, and it seems always that their whole purpose for being is to recruit as many people as possible, and they do it by pulling off stunts like these.
5: Yeah, Sarah, and as you know, they really are stunts because this is what happens, right? They show up in D.C. one morning. They sometimes even call journalists to go and film them. So this, what you're seeing, is part of what they want in a way, right? And I think people who are reporting on

0: this, but also people just trying to figure out how to deal with a group like this more generally is, well, what do you do here? Do you ignore it and pretend it's not happening, or do you call it out? Last year, for an episode of The Whole Story with Anderson Cooper, we interviewed a musician in Boston who had been attacked by the Patriot Front group. He's a black man. His name is Charles Morrell. We spoke to him. Take a quick listen.
1: When the shields touched my skin, though, that initial touch triggered, just in a blink of an eye, all of this ancestral information that's held within my body. And I immediately knew I wasn't safe. I think the uniform is so plain or so casual that it doesn't stand out. It's not like white men wearing robes and hoods.
0: Yeah, a lot of the discourse about this group online, particularly from Republicans, is this idea that these guys are all so-called feds, that they are, government plants or something like that.
2: That's bullshit. It's bullshit. I mean, I've talked to some of them, but it's just bullshit.
0: Yeah, these are real guys, and it doesn't take a lot, especially the leader of the group is very out there publicly. Yeah. Look, of course, there are sources and there are spies in all different sorts of organizations and groups. I did see that Republican Congressman Ana Paulina Luma has called for an investigation into this group, and it's very possible, if there is an investigation, what it might find is the big bunch of young men who are misled or misguided or disillusioned or whatever you want to call them, who are exercising their First Amendment right to protest and gather in this way. But clearly, as you can see with the masks and how they gather like this, the intention is obviously to intimidate people.
2: Yeah, it's menacing. And I've met a few of them out at protests when I was doing some of what you do very, very well. And frankly, when you speak to them, they are anti-Semitic, they are racist, they are disgusting, but they're also a bunch of clowns. Yes. Like, some of them say things and you're like, that doesn't even come close to what reality is. And so it is fascinating and terrifying at the same time to watch this group as it is growing in some places and keeps showing up, in particular in DC, and they do that for a reason.
0: Yes.
2: Donny O'Sullivan, you've got great reporting on this. People should go back and look at your reporting because it is quite, quite stark and good. Thank you. A new hour of CNN News Central starts right now.
3: President Trump just touched down in Turkey for the NATO summit, and we are standing by as we could hear from him soon. What kind of tone is he going to set for this meeting of world leaders? We're also standing by for news out of Maine. Democrats

0: you can see with the masks and how they get her like this, the intention is obviously to intimidate people.
1: Yeah, it's menacing. And I've met a few of them out at protests when I was doing some of what you do very, very well. And frankly, when you speak to them, they are anti-Semitic, they are racist, they are disgusting, but they're also a bunch of clowns. Yes. Like, some of them say things and you're like, that doesn't even come close to what reality is. And so it is fascinating and terrifying at the same time to watch this group as it is growing in some places and keeps showing up, in particular in DC, and they do that for a reason.
0: Yes.
1: Donny O'Sullivan, you've got great reporting on this. People should go back and look at your reporting because it is quite, quite stark and good. Thank you. A new hour of CNN News Central starts right now.
2: President Trump just touched down in Turkey for the NATO summit, and we are standing by as we could hear from him soon. What kind of tone is he going to set for this meeting of world leaders? We're also standing by for news out of Maine. Democratic Senate candidate Graham Plattner now facing an allegation of rape, and he says he is now considering his next path forward. And a graffiti artist stunt, 460 feet in the air. How did he get to the top of the bridge, and why he ended up behind bars when he came down? I'm Kate Baldwin with John Berman and Sarah Seidner. This is CNN News Central.
1: Happening right now, we are standing by to hear from President Trump this hour. The president arriving in Turkey this morning, not long ago, set to receive a ceremonial welcome as he heads to a critical NATO summit at what is a very tense time for the alliance. The president has long criticized NATO allies over defense spending. More recently, he accused European countries of not pulling their weight during the Iran war. We're told that he even floated cutting U.S. troops in Europe by a third over the spring. Adding to the stakes, Russia's war in Ukraine still grinding on. Ahead of this summit, Russia decided to strike the capital of Ukraine, Kyiv, killing at least 27 people. President Trump is expected to meet with Ukrainian President Volodymyr Zelensky on Wednesday. CNN's Kevin Liptak is live in Ankara. Watching all this unfold, we are waiting for this big ceremonial moment, something that we know that the president enjoys, the pomp and circumstance, but there are some serious issues that must be talked through at this summit. What are the concerns you're hearing as you're there on the ground in Ankara?
3: Yeah, some big issues and some big concerns as well. You know, leaders, I think, are looking for a signal from President Trump about where the American commitment to this alliance is heading. You know, I think they get the direction of travel. The president does not think the U.S. should be supporting European countries' security in the way it has in the past. But there are a lot of details that need to be filled in. What number of troops is going to depart Europe? What capabilities from the United States will depart Europe before they can decide on how they will bolster their own militaries? They need to get a better picture from the United States about what exactly it sees this looking like going forward. And so it does contribute to a very, very consequential summit. You hear that from officials here on the ground, and you really do feel it as well. And the geopolitical backdrop, I think, just lends itself to that. You have what's happening between Ukraine and Russia, this renewed bombardment of Kyiv, and the president will meet Zelensky tomorrow. You also have China firing off a long-range ballistic missile for the first time in years, kind of representing the types of threats that the United States wants to pivot towards and away from Europe. And you also have tensions still in the Strait of Hormuz, despite the memorandum of understanding that was put in place last month. And so a lot for these leaders to sit down and discuss. First up will be the Turkish President Recep Tayyip Erdogan. The president greeted him at the airport. They're on their way now here to downtown Ankara. The president has said openly that he would not be attending this summit unless it was being hosted by Erdogan. He's someone who he considers a friend. And in fact, we are learning this morning that the president is prepared to signal that the U.S. will sell F-35 fighter jets to Turkey despite a congressional ban because of some complications with the Russian air defense. defense system that Turkey bought several years ago. And so packed schedule for what is really quite a brief stay on the ground here in Turkey, but also a very important one.

0: And when you speak both to American officials, but also to European officials, they do say that the president will make his dissatisfaction with the allies known. The real question is what that will mean for the alliance going forward.
1: That is the real question. Kevin Liptak, thank you for being there. I know you'll give us all the great reporting as it becomes available to you. Appreciate it. John.
2: With us now is the former U.S. ambassador to NATO, Kurt Volker. Ambassador, it's always great to see you. I want to start with Ukraine, if I could, which has dominated NATO meetings for several years now. The dynamic this time is different than we've seen, certainly over the last year, year and a half, because Ukraine seems to be having some success, despite these pictures we're seeing in Kyiv of the Russian bombardment, which is actually a sign of Ukraine's success. This is a Russian retaliation. Ukraine's relative success the last few months, how will that shape these meetings?
3: Well, I think we've already begun to see some of that. If you remember, President Trump at the G7 summit meeting just a few weeks ago joined the G7 summit statement that referred to Russia as the aggressor and called on sanctions on Russia and support for Ukraine. I think we're going to see support for Ukraine coming out of NATO as well, including a continuation of this program whereby European allies in Ukraine buy American arms and ammunition and transfer them. And President Zelensky has been playing this success very well, I would argue. He has been making a real impact on Russia's finances and their fuel and logistics in order impacting their ability to continue the war. And at the same time, calling for an immediate ceasefire, which Putin rejects. But this is a very good message for playing it to President Trump, saying, look, I want peace, but Putin doesn't want peace, and trying to get President Trump to be more forceful in putting some pressure on Vladimir Putin.
2: Zelensky, of course, coming to these meetings, do you think he can get more, or what more do you think he can get from NATO and maybe the United States?
3: I'd say the critical issue is air defense capability. Ukraine is producing 70 to 80% of what it needs on the front lines, which is drones, counter drones, electronic warfare, short range air defense, anti-drone defense. But the Patriot missiles or the air defenses against ballistic missiles or cruise missiles, those are what are in really short supply. What President Zelensky would love to get is a license from the United States to work together to produce those air defense systems in Ukraine. The U.S. is not able to keep up with the global demand for U.S. forces, allies around the world, like in the Gulf states or Israel, as well as sell them to Ukraine. But if production could be expanded through licensing them so Ukraine could produce them, that would be a great win for everybody.
2: Ambassador, all sides here in NATO, and it's weird to be talking about different sides to NATO since it is an alliance after all, but it does seem that there are sides. Now there's the U.S. and then there's the European countries. They seem to be saying the right things to appease each other, but everyone's patience seems to be wearing thin. I'm wondering where you think this ends up.
3: Right. There are two levels going on here. There is the political level, the leader level, where President Trump is frustrated that allies are not spending enough, and even where they're increasing, not increasing fast enough. He wanted more vocal and more practical support from them on Iran. The Europeans are frustrated that President Trump is criticizing all the time, threatening to take Greenland every once in a while, not helping on Ukraine, not standing up to Putin. So there's a lot of tension. But when you get below that, you have a lot of professionals in this alliance who are doing the day-to-day work that needs to be done. And when the U.S. talks about force withdrawals from Europe, which was in the earlier story, that's something that's going to be managed by the U.S. military. They're going to look at what's the ideal force posture, what are the missions that need to be carried out, where do you need to conduct those missions from, what's the right force mix to do that, and we'll adjust there over time. We're not going to do it suddenly. It would be too expensive to make sudden changes, but we'll move in that direction. And part of that movement should be matched by Europeans picking up where the U.S. is leaving off. And I think that's good planning, good management for NATO, and not terribly concerned that this is going to be a rupture.
2: We will listen very closely to the tone and the substance of what they say. Ambassador Kurt Volker, great to see you this morning. Thank you. Kate?
4: There are growing calls for Graham Plattner to end his Senate bid now. Just last hour, Senator Jeanne Shaheen told us that it's time for him to get out, and the sooner the better, the senator just said. And the man accused of killing Charlie Kirk is due back in court. Prosecutors will be presenting

0: presenting what evidence they have against him. Big question is, what could the judge do today? And a drive-thru order ends with a woman in handcuffs. How a tip from a fast food worker led to her arrest. We'll be right back.
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0: listen, read, and more.
1: We're standing by for news out of Maine because Democratic Senate candidate Graham Plattner says that he is now considering his options in the path forward after a woman came forward accusing him of rape. That allegation, clearly a bridge too far for some high-profile Democrats. And there is a growing list now of elected Democrats. You see them there, pulling their endorsements from this critical race. Ro Khanna, Elizabeth Warren, the top Senate Democrat in the Senate, Chuck Schumer, all now calling for Graham Plattner to drop out of this contest. The calls come after Jenny Rassicot says that Plattner came to her house drunk in 2021 after she explicitly told him not to come that night. And then she says that he forced himself on her after she repeatedly said no.
2: So he had kind of like jumped on top of me and indicated that he had intentions that were sexual in nature. And I remember just at first being like, hey, I'm not into this. Like, don't, I'm not in the mood. Like, don't, whatever. And it got to the point where I was like, okay, I feel like I've said this enough times. Like, he's not listening to me or he's not hearing me. And I looked at him and I remember this very specific look in his eyes. And I could smell alcohol and I was like, this is different. I remember specifically him like grabbing at my chest and I like hit his hand and I said, don't touch me. And I remember that during the altercation specifically.
3: And then he kept going.
2: Yeah. And it was this weird mix of like coming in and out of, I don't think consciousness is the word, but like coming to and kind of falling back into that drunken, I don't know what I'm doing state. And he would apologize in those moments and then go back to doing what he was doing.
1: Graham Plattner denies the allegation. He addressed the claims directly in a video statement that he posted and calling them troubling and false and saying this.
4: I wanted to directly address the troubling, serious, and false allegations against me. Any accusation of non-consensual behavior is categorically false. Regardless of the inaccuracy of the reporting, but mindful of the political reality it will inflict, we are taking the time to reflect on the best path forward.
1: Joining me right now, CNN Washington Bureau Chief, Political Director for CNN, David Chalian. David, there's a lot here. There has been a lot. And then there is this. This clearly seems a bridge too far, as I said, a red line, if you will, for many Democrats. We just had a top Democrat, a Senator Jeanne Shaheen, was just on the show last hour. And she also is joining the calls now for Graham Plattner to drop out. Let me play what she just said.
5: Well, I think in the context of all of the allegations against him and what has just surfaced, the accusation of rape, that it's in the best interest of Democrats in Maine and in the country for him to get out of the race. And as I said, he should do that the sooner the better.
1: A lot of questions here, David, right? Which is, one, what's Graham Plattner going to do? We'll see eventually. Two, if he doesn't get out of the race, is there any way to force him out of the race?
6: There's really not. I mean, this is in a time period right now where there is until next Monday, Kate, at 5 p.m. Eastern. That is the deadline by which Graham Plattner would need to get out of the race, choose to leave the race, and be able to have a replacement candidate put forth by the Maine Democratic Party. They would have 2 weeks to do that after that deadline. So July 27th, they would have to put someone forward in order to get a different candidate on the November ballot. I think you're seeing the mechanism available to Democrats, which is this public pressure campaign. You noted in that chart, I mean, the first two people there, Chuck Schumer, the leader of the Democrats in the Senate, who obviously had recruited Governor Janet Mills and wanted a different candidate in this race. That didn't go his way. And Kirsten Gillibrand, the chairwoman of the Democratic Senate Campaign Committee, who they put out a statement saying there is no more spending to happen here. There will be no investment from national Democrats if Graham Plattner remains to be the candidate. And as you noted, Plattner himself said he's taking a moment to reflect here. As you said, I think we all need to be on high standby and alert this morning, because my experience is when candidates say they're taking time to reflect on the future path of their candidacy, it's not very

0: long before decisions get made.
1: David, also, I mean, I heard you very eloquently talk about this last night, but like the allegation and what is being said here is important to be dealt with in and of itself. Take it out of the realm of balance of power. But it does continue to raise questions of the balance of power and the race for it in the Senate. What does this do to that goal for Democrats?
0: Yeah, I mean, it's such a horrific story, allegation, and it's hard to watch Jake's interview with Jenny and hear her story. There's no doubt about that. But her story has enormous political consequences, as you've just noted. And so, you know, Kate, the Democrats have a tough map to try and win a majority in the United States Senate, barring any controversy, right? It was already happening in a lot of red states. But they need to win four states, a net gain of four states. Democrats need to win the majority. The first place they look is where a Republican is up for re-election in a blue state. There's only one. That's Susan Collins. And so this is a hugely important race to Democrats as a building block to even have a shot at winning the majority. And that shot has been massively complicated by Graham Platner.
1: Yeah. David, it's really good to see you. Thanks for coming in and
0: you too.
1: Sure. Working through this with us. Sarah.
2: All right, it was a great conversation, Kate. Thank you. Right now, President Trump is in Turkey, arriving early this morning for the NATO summit there. We're following all of the latest developments on this presidential trip with high stakes. All right, also, the man accused of shooting Charlie Kirk is due back in court on the second day of a crucial hearing. Kirk's family there, as well as Erica Kirk, coming face to face with the man prosecutors say murdered her husband. Those stories and more ahead.
3: Hi, I'm Susan from Humana Dental.

0: Buenos Aires, and this is CNN.
1: All right, happening today. The man accused of shooting conservative activist Charlie Kirk is due back in a Utah courtroom as a judge weighs whether there is enough evidence for the case to move forward and go to trial. On Monday, prosecutors began laying out their case against Tyler Robinson, who was accused of shooting Kirk last September at Utah Valley University while so many students watched. For the first time in court, Kirk's widow, Erica Kirk, came face to face with Robinson. CNN's Nick Watt is in Provo, Utah. Nick, this is quite a stunning group of people inside of that court, and also stunning to see what the judge did as he watched some of the videos. Give me some sense of what you're learning, what you're expecting today, and what you learned from trial or from the case yesterday.
2: Well, what we're expecting today, Sarah, is first up, a montage of surveillance video allegedly showing Tyler Robinson on that campus the day that Charlie Kirk was assassinated. Now, this is interesting. The prosecution tried to put that video into evidence yesterday. The defense objected because the video wasn't just straight video. They'd zoomed in, they'd circled, they'd done stuff to try and help the judge and then eventually a jury understand what they were looking at. And the defense said, no, we don't like that. We don't have a written statement signed by the person who made this edit to show that it's legit. And the judge agreed. That is pretty much the rhythm of this, Sarah. The prosecution tries to put as much evidence as they can to get to probable cause so the judge decides, yeah, there's enough evidence here to take it to trial. The defense plays defense. Pretty much every exhibit the prosecution tried to put in, the defense said, well, we don't know who shot it, we don't know when it was shot, blah, blah, blah. Anyway, we also heard yesterday from a UVU cop, one of

0: 6, who was on campus that morning, he described hearing a crack of a rifle. He described seeing Charlie Kirk slump. And he also said he later found what he described as a sniper pad. He also discussed the chaos. People initially thought the suspect was in custody. Nobody really knew what was going on. Take a listen to what that cop had to say.
1: Officer, upon seeing this disturbance in the gravel, you've described what it looked like to you.
2: Yes.
1: Someone lying down in a prone position, correct?
2: Yes. At that moment, I realized, because it was direct line of sight, plus the disturbance in the gravel, where I could see somebody laid down in a prone position or a sniper position, and asked dispatch to get on the vid to. Then I realized that we probably didn't have our shooter in custody.
0: Now, we will have Erica Kirk and her family will be back in court today. We don't yet know if Donald Trump Jr. is coming back. We expect he is. And also, there are 14 seats for the public, and they were in line for those through the night. Sarah?
3: Nick Watt, it is good to have you there. You're so good at sort of explaining the details and making it very vivid so that people understand what you're also seeing in person in court. Thank you so much for your reporting there outside of court in Provo, Utah. John?
4: All right, a man is arrested and accused of posing as an Amazon delivery driver to try to break into cars. I'm not quite sure why being an Amazon delivery driver helps you break into cars. Perhaps we'll learn. This morning, the top actors union in the nation denouncing plans for fully AI actress to make her film debut.

0: Hi there and welcome to Cine World Sport with this Tuesday featuring the last two round of 16 matches at the FIFA World Cup. A World Cup that has now seen all three co-hosts eliminated after Canada and Mexico's exit in the last 32. Last night, American fans watching in Kansas City and Washington DC there witnessing their country's dreams meekly crushed by Belgium, who were a class apart, I will say, and simply put, just too good for Maurizio Pochettino's side. This is a huge disappointment for the Americans. Expectations were so high, yet they fell so short and really did contribute, I felt at times, to their own downfall in the 4-1 very chastening defeat. Watching it all unfold for us in Seattle, CNN Sports' Coy Wire now.
1: Just like that, America's World Cup dream is over after a round of 16 loss to Belgium. And within just days, all three host nations, the U.S., Canada, and Mexico, have all been knocked out. But what a ride for the U.S. This

0: Hi Pat, and welcome to Senior World Sport. With this Tuesday featuring the last two round of 16 matches at the FIFA World Cup. A World Cup that has now seen all three co-hosts eliminated after Canada and Mexico's exit in the last 32. Last night, American fans watching in Kansas City and Washington DC there witnessing their country's dreams meekly crushed by Belgium, who were a class apart, I will say, and simply put, just too good for Mauricio Pochettino. Side. This is a huge disappointment for the Americans. Expectations were so high, yet they fell so short and really did contribute, I felt, at times to their own downfall in the 4-1 very chastening defeat. Watching it all unfold for us in Seattle, CNN Sports' Coy Wire now.
1: Just like that, America's World Cup dream is over after a round of 16 loss to Belgium. And within just days, all three host nations, the U.S., Canada, and Mexico, have all been knocked out. But what a ride for the U.S. This place was rocking. Fans could have used a seatbelt from the opening whistle. Pure pandemonium. Breakout star Flo Balogun returning after FIFA overturned his suspension. But Belgium struck first. Charles de Talleyrand burying a goal in the ninth minute. The U.S. answered right back. Malik Tillman hammering home another rocket, second straight match with a goal, making it 1-1. But before fans could even finish celebrating, Belgium punched back 60 seconds later, De Talleyrand becoming the first Belgian since detailed records began in 1966 to be involved in three goals in a single World Cup match. Two goals, one assist, then came the dagger, Hans Vaneken, capitalizing after a costly giveaway, putting Belgium in command. Final score 4-1. Belgium marches on to the quarterfinals to face Spain. America's magical run comes to an end. We caught up with some of the players after the game that hurt so bad.
2: I mean, the support was unbelievable. I think our initial reaction as a team was in this moment, we let them down, but I think altogether, people gravitated towards the team because we were relatable. We represented exactly what the U.S. was. Today wasn't a good day. I think from a performance, you can analyze the performance, you can analyze a lot of things, but the togetherness of the group, how we competed in large parts of the tournament, I think was really good. So yeah, it's tough to judge right now of the overall tournament, obviously after a loss, but I think overall there were positives that we're gonna take away from it. Just doesn't feel like it right now.
3: There's boys and girls who are watching and being inspired, and it should be how incredible this journey has been with this group.
1: The scoreboard says Belgium advances, but this tournament may have done something bigger for the U.S., showing America how beautiful this game can be, bringing a nation together in divisive times. A nation that once hoped soccer would matter now expects it to. And that may be this team's greatest victory of the entire tournament.
0: Thanks to Coy there, joined now by former Man City and New York Red Bulls player and now studio analyst for MLS Season Pass on Apple TV, Bradley Wright-Phillips. Bradley, thanks so much for joining us. Great to have you on after such a history-making start to the campaign. And I do applaud the US for this. I felt that performance was kind of anticlimactic, such a big disappointment. What happened out there, do you feel, to those American players, some of whom I thought looked overawed by the whole occasion?
4: Yeah, I was disappointed. Obviously, I'm from England, but I've been in America for a long time, so I'm rooting for America. So it was tough to watch, I think, conceding an early goal. I think US just shot themselves in the foot. It feels like, you know, the team played the occasion and not the game, because that's a team that on their day, they're capable of beating. You know, Belgium are getting a bit older, but, you know, it isn't the golden generation of 4 years ago. So.

0: thought as a team that the US could have taken care of. But experience in the end prevailed.
1: Yeah, I felt the Belgians were there to be got at, no question at all. But credit to them, they did what they had to do to advance. Let me tap into one of the big storylines, one of the big narratives ahead of kickoff. I want to ask you about the fallout around Flo Balogun's red card. It certainly didn't help the squad, the build-up to the game, the preparations. First he was suspended, then he wasn't. What impact do you feel the whole saga had on Team USA?
0: On the team, I don't think it would have been a negative, you know, reaction. I feel like maybe from the fans and the viewers and the opposition fans, I think it just left like a little bad taste. Because even me, I didn't think it was a red card to begin with. But once it's a red, it's one of those situations that you deal with. It just felt like, you know, the US pulled some strings, and I could be wrong. I'm not going to lie and say I looked into everything about it. I didn't. I don't know. I think the US, for me, to start this tournament, were playing for the respect of the nation, were playing for the respect of the world. And they did that with flying colours. I think to start the tournament, they were the best team, you know, the most fun to watch. It was a real story building. And that, you know, this decision, the red card being, you know, rescinded, almost like left a stain.
1: Yeah. So do you think, you use those words, pull some strings there. Do you feel this backfired in a sense?
0: No, not on the performance. I think Flo Balogun in the game, you know, apart from not scoring, I think he played really well. I think he was a handful for the back line for Belgium. I think he done good. He's a great player at a great tournament. I don't know. I'm just thinking more from an outsider. How does it look, you know, that his red card got rescinded?
1: Yeah, it's certainly one that's attracted plenty of global conversation, plenty of critics out there having their say, no question. Let's move it on to Christian Pulisic's tournament, because it was hampered by injury. First the calf injury, then the ankle injury picked up last night. This could have been a legacy-defining World Cup for him, but what's your take on how it all played out for him?
0: Yeah, as a former player, I could only feel bad for Christian Pulisic, because you can see from the start of the tournament, he wanted to give everything. His first game, he was unbelievable, sharp, taking players on, and he gets halted by injury. He makes it back, and then again, in the biggest game, you know, arguably in the US's history, he gets another injury. And he just probably, you know, the guy he is, I don't really know him too personally, but you know he's going to want to do well for the country. This was a big game, he's going to want to be involved, and he gets another injury. So you can't help but feel sorry for him. But that's not just soccer, it's sport in general. You know, these are the things you can't escape. You know, you can prepare all you like, and then in the game you get an injury. My initial feelings for Christian Pulisic is just feeling a bit bad for him.
1: Yeah, no question about that. Look, the dust is still settling, I know. But what do you feel comes next, potentially, for the USA's head coach, Mauricio Pochettino?
0: It's about building. You know, in Qatar, I thought the US showed signs of being, you know, showing signs of the team they could be. I think this year, you know, playing on home soil, they look very good. Still think it's a positive World Cup, but given what they showed us in the group stages, I feel like it's a team that could have went a little bit further. And now it's about building off of this. Each player will get more experience. There's some young players, you know, that you know, will come into the squad in 4 years, and they got to go and push. They got to, you know, go one step further at least than they did this World Cup.
1: Does he stay in the job? Would you like to see Mauricio stay in the job?
0: Yes, I would. I think he brought a real togetherness to this side. The US are very talented, very athletic, now have experienced players playing all around Europe and playing in the Champions League. Now, you know, I think Pochettino brought like a togetherness, or a team, you know, with a chip on their shoulder that wanted to prove to the world that soccer in the US is here and alive, and, you know, very, it's a high standard. And I think that team combined with Mauricio Pochettino, I think great things can happen.
1: All right, Bradley, thank you so much for joining us. We really appreciate it. All the best to you and your family. Thank you.
0: Thank you. Good morning, everyone. Have a good day. Bye.
1: We appreciate it. Back at you. All right, ahead on World Sport, emotions running very high indeed for Cristiano Ronaldo. We know this is his last World Cup based on what he said, but what's the Portuguese legend now saying about his own immediate future with the national team? Stay with us.
2: Our principle is that less is more.

0: Well, after Portugal's last gasp 1-0 defeat to Spain Monday in Dallas in the last 16, we can now say legendary icon Cristiano Ronaldo has played his last World Cup match. Ronaldo playing in a record-equaling six tournaments, CR7 fighting back tears at the full-time whistle as the emotion of the occasion became plain for all to see, sharing the moment there with Lamine Yamal. Will he play for the national team ever again, though? That's a question. Cristiano not ready to be drawn on that topic just yet.
1: I will wake up tomorrow as I woke up today. I still have a clear conscience. I've done my best. I've won three titles for Portugal. Before Cristiano, Portugal hadn't won a single title. So I'm happy. To be honest, the biggest title the national team won was in 2016, which for me is just as significant as a World Cup. That's why, apart from having a clear conscience, I couldn't have done any better. And that's it. Tomorrow will be a new day, and life goes on.
0: All right. Well, meantime, Spain remaining on track for their second World Cup crown and their first since La Roja triumphed on South African soil. That was 16 years ago now. Mikel Merino proving to be the game winner for the Spaniards, netting in the first minute of time added on right at the end of the match. Spain on a 35-match unbeaten streak through to the last eight for the first time since that 2010 triumph. A reminder they take on Belgium next. Joining us now from Madrid, Spanish football expert, there he is, Ruri Barlow. Ruri, great to see you again. Great to have you on. Thank you so much. We saw those really emotional images of Cristiano, his last World Cup match, that much we know. But put into context his career with Portugal as a whole, thus far, his achievements, his legacy.
2: Yeah, I mean, it's kind of interesting, just that interview clip that we had before there, because there's almost a kind of this sadness, the fact that Cristiano Ronaldo feels like he's almost justifying his international career. I mean, it's 146 goals in 233 games in the kind of modern era. That's the most goals that anybody has ever scored in terms of international football. So that goes to show you just how good he's been, how long his career has been, and how high his level has been for that period. But I think there's always going to be this kind of melancholy with Ronaldo, where kind of the end of his Portugal career, it felt like he wasn't quite at that level. And whether it's right or wrong, you kind of heard it there in Ronaldo's own kind of answers. I have a clear conscience. I've done what I could have done. There's maybe been a bit of a feeling that Ronaldo's been holding Portugal back. And yeah, this Portugal, he'll go down as one of their greatest ever players. But I think this end towards his career will maybe taint things a little bit.
0: OK, so let me tap into that, because it's important, because there was much topic of debate, wasn't there, during this tournament, his record equaling six World Cup. You know, how much time should he be given? Is he making an impact? Is the head coach strong enough to just not play him at all, or at least substitute him at key moments? What's your take on all that and his impact on this particular World Cup?
2: Yeah, I think it's very difficult, especially if you're Roberto Martinez, who of course is not Portuguese himself, a Spanish manager. If you're any of the other leaders in this Portugal side, let's not forget that Ronaldo is, for most of these players, kind of 10, 15 years older than them. So they've grown up idolizing Ronaldo. He's one of, as we say, kind of the best player in Portuguese history, one of the best players in history ever. So the fact that he was kind of in the side and adamant that he could be part of this Portuguese team to kind of go and make a run at the World Cup, I think it makes it very difficult for you to kind of sideline him. If Ronaldo himself had said that I want to take on a secondary role and be that kind of killer at the death, then I think we might have seen a bit of a different reaction to him. But with Portugal looking a little bit uninspired, with Portugal failing to kind of produce the offensive fireworks that we've seen them do in the past, I think a lot of that, as is natural for any of the biggest players in the world, a lot of that will come back to Ronaldo, even if, as I say, unfairly or fairly, he's the one that will attract the attention.
0: Yeah, all right, let's talk La Roja, let's talk Spain. Still to concede at this

0: World Cup, but Lamine Yamal and his teammates through to the last eight. You're right there in Madrid, Ruri. I wonder what's been reaction to this current Spanish team and its progress thus far, their style of play, how they're handling it all.
1: Yeah, it's been a bit of an interesting one at the World Cup in Spain, because I think early on they were kind of one of the favourites for the competition. Many people felt that they could go on and win this World Cup. And I think in these opening kind of four or five games, what we've seen is the Spain public kind of coming to the terms with the fact that they're not going to see the swashbuckling football that we saw at Euro 2024. They're going to play in a slightly different way. So I think even if the optimism has perhaps been tapered a little bit down from what it was at the start of the competition, there is kind of a growing confidence again in the fact that they beat Portugal. As you mentioned, that clean sheet record, it's very impressive. I think there's a quiet and sometimes quite loud confidence. And I think the only side that they regard as fundamentally at their level or maybe even better than them is France. That's maybe the one team that I think the Spain public fear.
0: Not Argentina? I don't know. It's interesting. It's so many good sides still can win this tournament. So here's a question for you. I know I'm putting you on the spot, Ruri. Apologies in advance. I guess with Lamine Yamal and the quality of some of his teammates, anything is possible. So are Spain equipped to go on and win a second World Cup title? And if so, why?
1: I've been saying beforehand that they are, and I think that they are. It should be one or two or three teams that can do it, and they're the team that I will back. So I have to stick by my answer. I think, as we say, we're getting used to a different kind of Spain side. You mentioned that clean sheet record. The last time that defences were picking up numbers of this sort in a World Cup, Paolo Maldini and Franco Baresi were in the Italian defence at Italia 90. Wow. So that goes to show you just how good they've been defensively. And I think the fact that maybe they're playing a slightly more risk-averse style, the fact that they're being a little bit more considered, maybe that will come to benefit them against those sides with so much firepower like France or Argentina. But yeah, fundamentally, I think that they've got the talent there to do it. They're playing a style that I think is a little bit safer. But I feel like in a World Cup, they'll be conserving their energy and feeling confident that they can get past anyone.
0: Yeah. Wow. We shall see. Ruri, great insights as always. Thank you so much for joining us there from Spain's capital city. Great to have you on. We appreciate it. All right. Ahead on WorldSport, the very latest from the Wimbledon Tennis Championship. It's a dream run for the Italian player Flavio Cobolli. Now, find this man a home.

0: Well, back now with a terrific showdown at Wimbledon of Bulgarian star Grigor Dimitrov falling short of a place in the last eight after coming up against the inspired British wildcard Arthur Ferry in a truly thrilling clash. This, in fact, was a battle of the wildcards, and it would go the distance too. Ferry is a remarkable story, born in France but growing up in the UK, and he would wow the home fans here by table campaigner, digging deep to shock the British youngster by winning the next two sets to take control of this pulsating match. But that just fired up the 23-year-old Ferry, and what a response he delivers as he powers his way back to not just level the match but go on and win the match. It's a famous victory for young Arthur as he books his spot in the quarters. He can't believe it. He's ranked 114. He's the last Brit in the draw. His dad is Loïc Ferry, the current president at SC Lorient in France. This youngster now living the dream at the All England Club.
1: I have no words right now. I'll do my best, but it's incredibly tough to put words to what I've just felt on a tennis court in front of all you guys. The support was phenomenal.
0: Oh, they love him, don't they? Another great storyline around is the young Italian, the ninth seed in this year's French Open finals, Flavia Cobolli, the 24-year-old who actually played in Roma's youth football academy as a kid. He's been in terrific form in recent weeks, and he once again would prove to be just too good for the Australian player, the number five seed, Alex de Minaur, getting the job done in straight sets. Now, after the match, Flavio keen to get back to his London accommodation to watch the World Cup. But first things first, does he even have any accommodation?
2: First of all, we have to find one, because actually we don't have a house.
3: Okay. But you don't have a house?
2: No.
3: So what, you didn't think you would get to this point? Or
2: We had a luggage on the whole house now, and yeah. We have to find. I think now my dad is going to be... Maybe you guys have a house here in Wimbledon?
0: It's dad's job, sorted out. Fellow Italian Jasmine Paolini ending Alexandra Ayala's trailblazing Wimbledon run in the fourth round, sealing victory in three sets Monday. The 21-year-old left-hander Ayala is the first player, there's Federer again, she's the first player from the Philippines to go so far in a Grand Slam, and she pushed the 2024 runner-up hard throughout a terrific contest in front of that very special guest, the icon from Switzerland.
4: Stepping on this court is something special, and I was looking forward to it. And thank you, because here there is an amazing atmosphere. It's something else to play tennis here, you know. And I feel so lucky to have this opportunity. Feel lucky to get the win as well. And I want to thank you as well, Roger, because he's my idol, and was tough to play.
0: And we are going to go to breaking news now, and I hand it over to Becky Anderson for CNN Breaking News.
5: All right. And so I want to get you straight to Ankara, where Donald Trump is on the ground. He is meeting with the Turkish president. Let's listen in.
6: Tabii F-35 konusu biliyorsunuz bizim için yeni bir konu değil. 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
7: What does that mean?
8: Is it going to be handed over to a third party?
7: Is that not part of the deal?
8: Third party? What is the third? With respect to what?
7: There are concerns about the Russian missile defense system. Do you have those concerns about this system? Are they going
8: I have no concerns at all about anything. I mean, he's a leader of a country that he's made a much better country, much more powerful country. And you see it. I mean, it's beautiful. You get off, the roads are beautiful. It's an amazing thing. Now, I have no concerns about anything having to do with Turkey. The relationship, I would say the relationship with Turkey right now is better probably than it's ever been. It was good in my first 4 years, but I think now it's probably even better than that, if that's possible.
9: Sir, U.S. military and Turkish military constitute a really strong and large military base for NATO. Are we expecting further defense cooperation out of this bilateral meeting, out of this NATO summit here in Ankara?
8: Well, we're going to find out when I go there. We're going to find out. We're going to be having meetings. I'm very friendly with many of the leaders. You know, some of them are new. We don't know them. But, you know, I've been doing this for now sort of a long time. If you count the 4 years where we had a rigged election, you know, I was very much into politics then, too. But I spent the first 4 years, I spent 4 years in a little different state. And then we've had an amazing, probably the best year maybe ever had by an American president. When you look at the economy, we have the greatest economy we've ever had. We have $19 trillion, $19.2 trillion to be exact, being invested in the United States. That's 7 or 8 times more than it's ever had. It's a world record, not just a U.S. record. And I just read where, in fact, coming over, I was just given, I was in the car with those beautiful horses, those great riders, those great soldiers, and it came over the wires that Toyota is moving out of Mexico into the United States and building one of the biggest truck and car plants ever built. That's amazing. That's what tariffs do, if properly used. And so we've never had a more exceptional economy or potential economy. There's never been anything like it. Under the last administration, they did much less than $1 trillion of investment coming in. And we're at $19.2 trillion in actually the first 12 months, because that's where it's, you know, really. So we're there a year and a half, so that number is now substantially higher. But 19.2 trillion, Scott, for a period of 12 months. Nobody's ever seen anything like that. So we have by far the greatest economy. We have more jobs right now in the United States than ever before. And we have a great relationship with some countries on trade, and Turkey happens to be one of them.
10: Siz her fırsatta dünya beşten büyüktür, daha acil bir dünya mümkün tutuyorsunuz. 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
8: Is that for me? Burada. Are you asking me or are you asking the president? The president, yes.
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1: You know, I might add that Turkey bought planes. It's the best plane. But they bought planes from the United States. And when you buy a plane from the United States, if there's engine rehab and other things that are done to engines, there's various things that happen, including just maintenance. I think we have an obligation to maintain engines and help them maintain engines. When you buy a plane from us, what are we going to say? You're buying a plane if the engine needs work or if the engine has to be rehabilitated or even upgraded somewhat. But I think we have an obligation to do that. What are you going to do? Say, I'm not going to do that? Look, Turkey's been, I know, you know, a lot of people don't agree, although I think with time they're starting to. Turkey has been a great ally for us. Turkey could have gone on the side. They know Iran very well, and they know the problems with Iran. But they've been very instrumental, along with a couple of other countries, of helping. They could have gotten into the fight. You know, I hear some people saying about their relationship with Israel. They could have gotten into the fight. They're a very powerful military nation. They didn't do that. Maybe they didn't do that because of me. But they could have gotten into the fight on the other side. They are a nation that's been very, very good. And I can speak for myself as president. They've been extraordinary in many ways with respect to our relationship, including trying to end the war with Iran or whatever you call it. It's not even a

0: plane from us, what are we going to do? Say, are you buying a plane if the engine needs work or if the engine has to be rehabilitated or even upgraded somewhat? But I think we have an obligation to do that. What are you going to do? Say, I'm not going to do that? Look, Turkey's been, I know, you know, a lot of people don't agree, although I think with time they're starting to. Turkey has been a great ally for us. Turkey could have gone on the side. They know Iran very well, and they know the problems with Iran. But they've been very instrumental, along with a couple of other countries, of helping. They could have gotten into the fight. You know, I hear some people saying about their relationship with Israel. They could have gotten into the fight. They're a very powerful military nation. They didn't do that. Maybe they didn't do that because of me. But they could have gotten into the fight on the other side. They are a nation that's been very, very good. And I can speak for myself as president. They've been extraordinary in many ways with respect to our relationship, including trying to end the war with Iran, or whatever you call it. It's not even a war, it's a military operation. It's a denuclearization. That's really what it is, of Iran, because I don't think he wants to see them have a nuclear weapon either. I'm pretty sure of that. In fact, I'm totally sure of that. So, but when they buy a product from us, whether it's a plane or anything else, when it's time for maintenance, I think we have, don't we have an obligation to help them? What are we going to do? Say, we're not going to let you use the product that you spent a lot of money in buying? And especially when it's been somebody that frankly has been more helpful to the United States than many other more traditional countries. I do. I had a very good talk with President Putin, who, by the way, has a lot of respect for President Erdogan, a lot of respect for him. We had a long talk yesterday, lasted a long time, and I also spoke with President Zelensky right after that. I think they both want to make a deal. It's too bad it took so long, but I think there's going to be something's going to come out, and the president's also helping us with that. But I think there's something. You know, I settled 8 wars, and I think we're going to be settling a 9th. It doesn't seem likely now, but sometimes when with war, I see when it's least likely, that's when it happens. I had a very good talk with President Putin. I had a very good talk with, I would say, as a combination. A lot of times I'd do well with Putin, and Zelensky would be a problem, or vice versa. Zelensky would be great, and Putin would be. They both want to get it settled now. More than that, that's all I do in my life is deals. I know deals. And I think they are going to, I think we're going to get it settled, hopefully soon. Last month, 35,000 mostly soldiers died. The month before that, it was 24,000. The month before that, it was 27,000. And the month before that, it was 29,000. But last month, it was 35,000 young soldiers, mostly soldiers, died. And that's crazy.
1: Amerika'nın katsa yaptırımlarını da kaldırmış olması gerekiyor. 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Teşekkür ediyorum.
0: I can tell you, we're going to be taking the sanctions off. Okay? I don't want him to waste his time answering that question because we're working very closely with Marco Rubio, a very famous man, great Secretary of State, and with Scott Bessent and with Pete and everybody else, we're going to be taking the sanctions off. It's time to do that. Okay? We don't want to sanction friends. It's very simple. There's plenty of people we can sanction, and we are sanctioned. We don't want to

0: sanctioned friends. And because of the president, you know, we have a very good relationship with the new leader of Syria, and he's done an amazing job. In a year and a half, he's pulled the whole country together. And I have a very great relationship with him. And somebody said, well, he's pretty rough to put him there. I approved him along with the president. We were the two that really wanted him. And he's done a great job. He's done a great job. He's pulled it together. Not an easy job.
1: Can you clarify what you announced in your social media post yesterday with respect to Prime Minister Maloney, that true social post with the restraining order?
0: Oh, I don't know. I think she's a nice person, actually. We've had a good, we had a bad relationship. It became a little bad because she refused to help us. Again, I didn't put a heavy press on her, but she refused to get involved with the Hormuz Strait, or you could also say just Iran. She refused to get involved. So it soured my relationship with her a little bit. But I like her. I think she's a nice person, actually. But I think she made a mistake. You know, they get a lot of their oil from — we don't get any of our — we have a lot of oil. The United States has more oil than anybody. And when you add Venezuela to it, it's like we have far more oil than anybody. We don't need the Straits. We do this because we think it's an important thing to do. But she just wasn't there for us. And I wasn't happy about that. You can imagine, I wasn't happy about that.
2: Why do you think that? What conditions have changed? Did Putin seem
0: about with what?
2: Russia-Ukraine. Did Putin seem open to any concessions that he
0: never changed? I just don't want him killing people. You know, it doesn't affect the United States. When Biden was here, he gave them hundreds of billions of dollars worth of equipment. Now I sell the equipment for, you know, fair price, the full price. And I sell it not to Ukraine, I sell it to the European Union. They pay us. But with me, it's not anything to do other than I'd like to save lives. You have 25, 35, 30. One time it hit 41,000 a month souls. They're dead. They leave their mother in Ukraine. They leave their mother and father in Russia, Ukraine. They wave goodbye. And a week later, they're dead. It's crazy. And I would like to see. It doesn't affect us. It really, you know, it's far away. It affects Europe much more. We're there to help Europe. But it doesn't affect the United States. We have an ocean in between. But, you know, it's just, I can't stand watching what's happening. I've seen the pictures of those battlefields, and it's a drone war. It's a war of drones. It's a whole new technology. And we're actually the leader in drones now. We have the most sophisticated drones, but people wouldn't believe how violent it is. And I've seen the battlefields. They send me pictures. I actually want to say, don't send them to me. Pete, this man right here sends me pictures. I've never seen anything like it. It's carnage, and it should stop. I get along very well with both, and we're going to get it settled. And President Erdogan's helping us get it settled, as he's helping with Iran. With respect to what? Well, that's what hurt my relationship with NATO. Because Greenland doesn't help Denmark. Denmark doesn't spend money to really help Greenland. But it's an important part for the United States. And it's surrounded by China ships and Russian ships. And that's not going to happen. The ships is, it's not going to happen. It was Greenland that, in my, and it continues to be, that should be controlled by the United States, not by Denmark. And when they wouldn't go along with it, and with all the money we spend to help them with Russia, and we don't have to spend any money, we could remove all of our soldiers out of Europe. Because as you probably noticed, Europe's a very different place than it was 20 years ago. A lot different, much different. It's a much different, and they better be careful with immigration and energy. If they're not careful with those two things, you're not going to have a Europe anymore. Okay, thank you very much, everybody.
3: Değerli arkadaşlar,
0: şey, serious. One thing. It's amazing.
4: Been listening in. Right, you've been watching the presidents of the US and Turkey in their meeting as the NATO summit gets underway in Ankara. Several points to note during this event on possible US troop drawdowns, of course, in Europe. Mr. Trump said we are going to see Turkish President Recep Tayyip Erdogan welcoming Mr. Trump in a lavish ceremony in Ankara last hour before a bilateral meeting. Later, President Trump will meet with other European counterparts after months of complaining about what he says is the outsized US role in funding NATO and fellow members' refusal to join the US military operation in Iran, some of which he covered in that Q&A with reporters there. The allies concerned about the possibility of future US troop reductions on the continent, all as the war in Ukraine rages on. Just before we joined that event, the president talked about the possibility of selling F-35 fighter jets to Turkey despite a congressional ban. Have a listen.
0: We have a very good relationship. I would think that many people, I can tell you, many people, including the people sitting right here, thinks, you know, why wouldn't we do that? We have a better relationship with Turkey, and Turkey's been in many ways much more loyal than other countries that we think would be loyal. So, yeah, something certainly we would consider. It's a great plane. It's the best, currently the best plane by far. And it's certainly something we will consider.
4: Brett Bruen was a National Security Council official in the White House, the Obama White House, joins me now live. You were listening into that bilateral with Trump and Erdogan. We mostly heard from Donald Trump there taking questions from journalists. What was your key takeaway, Brett?
5: Well, Trump brought back up Greenland and the prospect that the U.S. is entitled to Greenland. He, you know, interestingly, once again described Russian Chinese jets, or boats rather, circling Greenland. You know, interestingly, Becky, he hasn't brought up that issue on you know, his discussions with Vladimir Putin or Xi Jinping. And yet somehow when he goes to Europe, this is always the threat that's top of mind for him. So that's going to irk NATO allies, the fact that he is going back to those claims. But also, I think, you know, the lack of reliability, quite frankly, the lack of any planning or seeming schedule when it comes to some of these shifting troop commitments. But look, at the end of the day, Becky, if NATO allies can get through this summit without a big blow up, without, you know, some unraveling of Article 5, they will consider it a relatively successful engagement. And you see Recep Tayyip Erdogan out there right now lavishing Trump with the pomp and circumstance, the flattery, in an effort to diffuse some of that potential tension.
4: Just, I'm going to just stop you for a moment. Please do stand by. It is an extremely busy day of news. And while we want to concentrate on NATO, I also want to get to the UK, where the Nigel Farage, who is the leader of the Reform Party, which polls in the UK suggest is the leading party at the moment, is making a statement about his future. I just want to listen in.
6: The first 2 years of being an MP, my personal MP expenses are zero. Not, of course, that you'll read about that in mainstream media. And yes, of course, Parliament has its rules about how members ought to behave. And I believe I've absolutely obeyed those rules and done so under getting good legal advice. The standard rules are clear. This is what they say. The code applies to members in all aspects of their public life. It does not seek to regulate what members do in their purely personal lives. Now, it would seem from the last couple of years, from the way I've been treated, that the press would rather our members of Parliament had no assets and no wealth at all. They seem to fundamentally object to any MP that has outside income. Indeed, they view those that have continuing business interests with severe, severe scepticism. Making money is not a crime. Now, going back to the 90s, I was in the commodity markets. I had a very, very good, high-earning career. I gave that up at a huge cost. Being a member of the European Parliament for 20 years cost me a huge amount of money. But I did it because I had a goal. I had a goal and a belief that we should leave the European Union, get back to being a self-regulating nation that makes its own laws, charts its own destiny, and among other things, of course, controls its own borders. We might not yet, 10 years on, have reaped as many of the benefits as we ought, but one day I believe we will. And let's be frank, if I hadn't done what I'd done, there would have been no referendum, there would have been no Brexit. I came out at the end of that with very little money indeed. But over the last 10 years, I've been writing, I've been lecturing, I've been broadcasting, I've been investing, I promoted one or two financial products, and for those that followed me into them, they've more than doubled their money, which I'm pleased about. I also worked extensively in those years of 2021 to 2024 as an influencer with over 7 million followers on social media. So yes, over the last 10 years, I have financially done well, but that of itself should not be looked upon as a crime. And yes, I had the equivalent of a lottery win, a large personal gift, and I'll come to that and the details of that in just a second. The really big question that I want to pose is, do we want leaders that know how to make money? Do we want leaders that have run businesses, employed people, and understand how the world works? Well, I'm going to argue today, we absolutely need successful people from all walks of life, but particularly from business and industry. We need them not just in Parliament, we need them in government, if we're even going to have half a chance of turning around the dire economic state this country now finds itself in. Contrast that with a cabinet, 24 men and women, not one of whom has any serious experience of private business, who frankly haven't got a clue. So don't be surprised that in economic terms, we are going down the drain. Now, Standards investigating me over the gift has now reared its head again as a result of a lot of copy in this week's Sunday Times, incidentally written by a journalist who publicly says that he despises me. And despite the fact that many of the things that were written in the article were wholly inaccurate or indeed irrelevant, yet another Standards investigation is underway. Standards are now being used as a political tool. On the gift, it was given to me on an unconditional basis. I can do with that money exactly as I wish. But there is a much bigger reason why I'm going to need that money, and it's simply this. For over 20 years now, I have been subject to constant demonization by the press. For daring to be outside the consensual view on many issues, I've been attacked again and again. And I am the most physically and verbally attacked public figure or politician of modern times. Yes, you will know of some of the incidents, milkshakes thrown in my face, placards bashed over my head. But let me promise you, you only know about a fraction of the number of times that I've been assaulted. One little example you've probably never heard of. It was a Sunday afternoon a few years ago in the local village pub. In come the mob, about 50 of them. We decided the safest thing to do was as quickly as possible to get into the car and to drive away. But the mob surrounded the car, banging on the bonnet and the windscreen, kicking the side of the doors. It was a genuinely dangerous and terrifying situation to be in. The car was written off. I didn't even bother with an insurance claim and did everything I could not to make it public. But these are the kind of things that I've had to put up with over many, many years. And over the last year, it's got worse, with an attack on my home, very similar to the one that the Prime Minister suffered. And literally daily

online calls for me to be murdered. For some reason, that doesn't seem to worry the police. Repeatedly over the years, I asked the Home Secretary for help. I was rejected again and again. And in that period, when I wasn't in elected politics, between 2021 and 2024, I ran up personally very, very substantial bills to make sure that I was safe. When I became an MP, Parliament said, yes, we will help you with security. But almost unbelievably, just a couple of days after the murder of Charlie Kirk, 70% of that security funding was withdrawn. I am going to need security for the rest of my life, and I cannot even tell you how grateful I am to Christopher Harbourne, because now I will never ever need to worry about whether I've got the resource. Well, the new attack from the media is that somehow I am a crook, I am dishonest, yet another reason to hate me. Commentators over the weekend have said, oh, look at the interviews Nigel's doing. He's not himself. He's getting angry. Well, here's why. For some reason last week, the editor of the Times newspaper decided to publish a picture of where my daughter lives. There is no public interest in my daughter whatsoever. She is not involved in current affairs, doesn't seek to be involved in current affairs, and has never been used by me once at any point in my political career. No photographs on election addresses or anything like that. I've always done my absolute best to protect the privacy and safety of my family. By publishing that photograph, the editor of the Times has directly threatened her security. I wonder what happened to the Leveson inquiry of years ago, an inquiry that sought to bring better balance between what the press could do and families of those in public life. Worse still, she now has broadcasters haranguing her. Sky News were one of them, and when I questioned them on it, they willfully and deliberately lied and said on their channel that they hadn't contacted the family. Well, let me be clear. I will not tolerate intimidation of my family. I will not tolerate the location of where they live being revealed. I will not tolerate any of my family being endangered because of what I choose to do in public life. So yes, you can ask, am I angry? But I've never been angrier in my life. I'm also pretty upset with the behaviour of this Labour government. They began in 2025 and then tried again into 2026 to cancel elections for taxpayers, and to do so on a vast and epic scale, albeit with the connivance of the Conservative Party. Why? Well, of course, fear of reform. I'm proud of the fact that we fought a legal action that got nearly 5 million council tax voters the right to go out on May the 7th and give their view. Now, of course, they want to reduce the voting age down to 16. Again, they think that will help damage reform. And just a couple of weeks ago, following the Makerfield by-election, they changed the voting rules for the Manchester mayoral by-election. They've gone away from first past the post, again, for fear that reform might win. And now they've come after our money. Now, to be clear, in the early days after the last general election, it was the huge increase in our membership at £25 a time that actually got us into a position where we could build a proper party. Over the last year, some big donors have been attracted to us. Extraordinary. These are men who've gone off as entrepreneurs around the world and succeeded. The sort of people we used to admire over centuries. Now government ministers refer to them in Parliament as malign actors. And so they keep changing all the rules again and again just to stop reform. Frankly, it is like living in a communist country. I could never have believed such a thing would happen here. Ignore the fact, of course, that over decades, peerages have been given to donors, and that Labour's donors, in the run-up to the 2024 general election, now seem to have been awarded the most extraordinary government contracts. Perhaps Dominic Cummings was right last year when he said,
Whitehall will break the law to stop Reform winning power.

0: and we've been subject in the last few months to the use of illegally obtained information, firm evidence of computer hacking, and now leaks from government agencies. And this is all, of course, a great distraction, because we're about to get a Prime Minister who's coming in with no mandate whatsoever. He didn't even stand on the 2024 manifesto. This country needs a general election, even if Labour, the Conservatives and the media don't want it. And whilst this pile-on against reform happens, the boats continue to cross the English Channel. Our fractured defences make us look weaker and weaker against what I think is now an increasingly dangerous Vladimir Putin. Business confidence is the lowest it's now been for 16 years, and I speak to you from a capital city where men can't wear watches and women can't wear jewellery on the street. Britain is broken and the public know it, and we need change. Now, the issue with my daughter was the final straw. Enough is enough. And I thought over the weekend, what shall I do? I could go out and try and make some real big money. I could go to the USA, where I've got plenty of offers. And then I thought, why should I be judged today or in history in the future by Sky News and their ilk? Why should they be the people that decide my fate when, as I repeat, I've done nothing wrong? I thought about it hard, and I've decided today I will resign as a Member of Parliament for Clacton-on-Sea, thereby forcing a by-election, which should happen, I hope, in short order. No, I've decided that the people of Clacton should be the judges of my actions. This will be a people versus the establishment by-election. It's a chance to stick two fingers up to the entire establishment, to frankly tell them where to go. And that is why I will be putting my name forward to stand in this by-election. I will fight to win. I will fight to continue the political revolution that reform has started. And I would say this to you, the voters of Clacton: if I win, you win. Because if I lose, they win. And we will never, with the two old parties, get the type of fundamental change that we need to fix broken Britain. Thank you.
1: All right. Well, Nigel Farage, the leader of the populist Reform UK party, which polls show is the most popular party in Britain, declaring that he will resign as a Member of Parliament and will stand in the by-election, as it's known, that his resignation will trigger. He says to stick two fingers up to the establishment. Why do we care? Well, I've got Claire Sebastian standing by for you. Claire, there is a big, for our international viewers, a big so what, why do we care? And why was it that CNN sat on that announcement? So let's just put this into context for our viewers across the world. Just what a seismic shock to British politics we might have expected from Nigel Farage, that being his resignation, and what we got, which was his announcement that he will stand in the by-election that his resignation has just triggered. Just work this out for us, will you?
2: Yeah, look, I think the question is very good, Becky, because Farage is not from the two main parties in the UK, from the Labour Party, which is currently in power, or the Conservatives, but he presides over the Reform Party, which is the current leader in pretty much any national opinion poll that you look at, has been significantly gaining in momentum. Even back in 2024, in the last general election, they won, albeit only 8 out of 650 seats, but about 14% of the popular vote. Fast forward to May this year, and they swept much of the country at some 1,500 or so seats in local council elections, a huge win, almost from a standing start. They have, though, and this is critical to understand with what he's done today, been seeing a little bit of a loss of momentum. They lost two crucial by-elections this year, the last one being, of course, the Makerfield by-election that brought Andy Burnham back into Parliament. He is the man widely expected to take over from Keir Starmer as Prime Minister in July. And there was another election back in the winter that they lost to the Greens.

0: Party, they've been seeing obviously issues surrounding the scandals around the disclosure rules that Farage is now being investigated for, gifts that he has said that he's done nothing wrong, that he got unconditionally, and things like that. And they faced, and we saw it quite clearly up in Makerfield in that recent by-election, a threat from even further to the right, the Restore UK part, the Restore UK Party. So they have been seeing a little bit of slippage. He says the final straw was press coverage relating to his daughter. But instead of stepping down, what he's doing now, I think, is really trying to give himself a renewed mandate. He's stepping down not as leader of the Reform Party, but as member of parliament, triggering a by-election, what in the US they call a special election. He will run in it. He says this is a chance essentially to refresh his mandate, to come back and to prove that this is where the zeitgeist is, he hopes, for the British public. I think what this means in terms of the landscape for British politics overall is that reform is likely perhaps to remain a threat to the two major parties. And if, as there is speculation, Andy Burnham comes in as prime minister and then calls a general election before he has to in 2029, reform is going to make sure that it is still a key player there.
1: He did talk about the fact that he is the focus of a parliamentary investigation into an undisclosed £5 million or $6.5 million donation that he received from the crypto billionaire Christopher Harbon. He talked about it, he alluded to it, and he said he'd come back to it, and then he didn't. So effectively, he didn't address it. That is what the controversy at present is all about. As I say, not something that he addressed specifically when he made this announcement. It's good to have you, Claire. Thank you. More breaking news from the United Kingdom now. Britain's Prince Harry has lost his privacy case against one of the UK's biggest newspapers, together with other high-profile names, including singer Elton John. Prince Harry had brought a lawsuit against the publishers of the Daily Mail, claiming they had used unlawful methods to get information for their stories. The newspaper denied those allegations, and the High Court has dismissed the claim. Anna Stewart standing by in London. The verdict just in. Just to explain what we've got at this point.
2: Well, at this point, and there is a huge, huge legal document to read, but essentially the judge has said that the claimants, including Prince Harry, but also Elton John and others, have failed to prove their pleaded allegations of what was phone hacking and bugging and just essentially unlawful information gathering. He says the claimants could not rely on suspicion, even where understandable. They didn't have the evidence to prove this case. And this will be a huge disappointment for Prince Harry. Let's give this some context. This is the case against the publisher of the Daily Mail and the Mail on Sunday. But of course, in the past, Prince Harry has also taken other publishers to court. He took the publisher of the Mirror to court and he won. He took the publisher of the Sun to court. They settled, but they released an apology and substantial damages. So this is really the final chapter of a trilogy, if you will, and he has lost this case. Now, what happens next? Who pays, for instance, for the legal costs, which are estimated to run at above $50 million at this point? That remains to be seen. We will absorb the rest of this huge legal document. This is hugely disappointing for Prince Harry. Certainly not how he wanted to start his trip here in the UK. He's here for a week of engagements, including, of course, an appearance at the Invictus Games. Perhaps we will hear from him on this case, given there'll be lots of cameras around him. And it caps off, Becky, a really tricky 24 hours or a weekend, if you will, over so much mixed messaging about who is his security, where is he staying, and, of course, the general tensions within the royal family.
1: Absolutely. Well, let's see if we do hear from him later. Stay on it for us, Anna. Thank you. You are watching Connect World, wherever you are watching. You are more than welcome. There is a lot more news ahead. It is a very busy day. Do stay with us.
3: I never imagined that a simple post would take me to

0: Politics in London. This is CNN.
1: Welcome back. I'm Becky Anderson in Abu Dhabi from our Middle East programming headquarters. You are watching Connect the World. These are your headlines this hour. US President Donald Trump met the Turkish president in Ankara earlier ahead of a high-stakes NATO summit. He said he's considering selling F-35 fighter jets to Turkey despite a current congressional ban. Mr. Trump called Turkey a great US ally. Well, a French appeals court has upheld far-right leader Marine Le Pen's conviction for misusing EU funds, but reduced her ban from running for office, keeping her presidential ambitions alive. The court also ordered Le Pen to wear an electronic monitor for a year, a limitation that could complicate her presidential campaign plans. Well, Britain's Prince Harry has lost his privacy case against one of the UK's biggest newspapers. He accused the publishers of the Daily Mail of using unlawful methods, such as intercepting voicemails, to obtain information about him. Associated newspapers denied the allegations, and the High Court has dismissed the claim. Well, I'll be back with more news in just a moment.
2: Hello, everyone. I'm April Lufrio with another deal from Incredible Inventions called the Zippy Sweeper. It's an electric broom.

0: about him. Associated Newspapers denied the allegations and the High Court has dismissed the claim. Well, I'll be back with more news in just a moment.
1: Hello, everyone. I'm April Lufrieu with another deal from Incredible Inventions called the Zippy Sweeper. It's an electric broom.

I want to get you to CNN's Seasons now. This is our series exploring the shifting trends that shape global culture. Today, Seasons host Laura Jackson sits down with Sarah Jessica Parker. Now, her character, Carrie Bradshaw on Sex and the City, made luxury fashion a cultural obsession for a generation. Well, she talks to Laura about her involvement today in a lab-grown diamond brand that emphasises a more conscious approach to luxury. Have a look at this.

0: Well, I want to get you to CNN's Seasons now. This is our series exploring the shifting trends that shape global culture. Today, Seasons host Laura Jackson sits down with Sarah Jessica Parker. Now, her character, Carrie Bradshaw on Sex and the City, made luxury fashion a cultural obsession for a generation. Well, she talks to Laura about her involvement today in a lab-grown diamond brand that emphasizes a more conscious approach to luxury. Have a look at this.
1: New York City, a place that has inspired some of the most memorable characters in pop culture. None more so than Carrie Bradshaw, the iconic Sex and the City protagonist who famously chose Vogue over dinner because it fed her more.
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2: Yeah.
3: It's so crazy.
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3: You know?

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2: Exploring the shifting trends that shape global culture. Today, season's host Laura Jackson sits down with Sarah Jessica Parker. Now, her character, Carrie Bradshaw on Sex and the City, made luxury fashion a cultural obsession for a generation. Well, she talks to Laura about her involvement today in a lab-grown diamond brand that emphasizes a more conscious approach to luxury. Have a look at this.
3: New York City, a place that has inspired some of the most memorable characters in pop culture. None more so than Carrie Bradshaw, the iconic Sex and the City protagonist, who famously chose Vogue over dinner because it fed her more.
4: I spent $40,000 on shoes and I have no place to live.
5: The writing room was extraordinary. I feel hugely lucky to be part of any work that connected with so many people and a whole new generation now. Yeah. It's so crazy. It's so crazy.
6: Yeah.
7: You know, so it's like a heart.
3: Today, Parker is bringing her creative spark to Astoria, London, the lab-grown diamond brand founded by her friend Natalie Morrison.
7: We don't need water. We use much less electricity. There is no human damages, as I call it, or no deforestation, no explosive use. So I think we can now wear modern luxury without hurting the planet.
5: I really understood the virtues of lab-grown diamonds versus mined diamonds, the ways in which potentially we can invent the way stones look and feel in terms of color and cut. The innovation around it is pretty thrilling.
3: Lab-grown diamonds are chemically, physically, and optically identical to mined stones, but they are created in a laboratory, using the same carbon structure found in nature.
6: Creatively, what did you want to bring to the brand?
5: I think a lot of the jewelry that I have worn thus far are vintage pieces. So what could I do that was to try to recreate some of these pieces that I've had forever that don't exist in the world really anymore?
3: It's a world away from Sex and the City. Whilst Carrie bought on impulse, Parker takes a more enduring view of luxury.
5: When I think of luxury, I tend not to think of possessions so much. I'm not a shopper. If I buy one thing, it's with the idea that it will last me for the next 20, 30, 40, 50 years of my life.
6: I have always loved how you've talked about beauty standards, and especially for women. And I just love how you talk to the fact it's a luxury.
5: Mm-hmm.
6: And I think that it's really compelling in a world where not everyone thinks that.
5: The passage of time is sincerely nothing you can do anything about. I have my creams, not complicated, one or two or three steps at most. That's all I can take. Other than that, what are you gonna do?
2: That's Seasons for You World Sport with Patrick Snell is after this short break.

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1: Hi there, welcome to CNN World Sport with this Tuesday featuring the last two round of 16 matches at the FIFA World Cup. A World Cup that has now seen all three co-hosts eliminated after Canada and Mexico's exit in the last 32. Last night, American fans watching on in Kansas City and Washington, D.C., witnessing their country's dreams meekly crushed in the end by Belgium, who were a class apart and simply put, just too good for Maurizio Pochettino's side. A huge disappointment for the Americans. Expectations were so very high, yet they fell so very short and really did contribute to, at times, to their own downfall in the 4-1 very chastening defeat. Watching it all unfold in Seattle for us, CNN Sports' Coy Wire now.
2: Just like that, America's World Cup dream is over after a round of 16 loss to Belgium. And within just days, all three host nations, the U.S., Canada, and Mexico, have all been knocked out. But what a ride for the U.S. This place was rocking. Fans could have used a seatbelt from the opening whistle. Pure pandemonium. Breakout star Flo Balogun returning after a FIFA overturned his suspension. But Belgium struck first. Charles de Talleyra burying a goal in the ninth minute. The U.S. answered right back. Malik Tillman hammering home another rocket, second straight match with a goal, making it 1-1. But before fans could even finish celebrating, Belgium punched back 60 seconds later, De Talleyra becoming the first Belgian since detailed records began in 1966 to be involved in three goals in a single World Cup match. Two goals, one assist, then came the dagger, Hans Vaneken, capitalizing after a costly giveaway, putting Belgium in command. Final score 4-1. Belgium marches on to the quarterfinals to face Spain. America's magical run comes to an end. We caught up with some of the players after the game that hurt so bad.
3: I mean, the support was unbelievable. I think our initial reaction as a team was that in this moment, we let them down. But I think altogether, people gravitated towards the team because we were relatable. We represented exactly what the U.S. was. Today wasn't a good day. I think from a performance, you can analyze the performance, you can analyze a lot of things, but the togetherness of the group, how we competed in large parts of the tournament, I think was really good. So yeah, it's tough to judge right now of the overall tournament, obviously after a loss, but I think overall there were positives that we're going to take away from it. Just doesn't feel like it right now.
4: There's boys and girls who are watching and being inspired, and it should be how incredible this journey has been with this group.
2: The scoreboard says Belgium advances, but this tournament may have done something bigger for the U.S., showing America how beautiful this game can be, bringing a nation together in divisive times. A nation that once hoped soccer would matter now expects it to. And that may be this team's greatest victory of the entire tournament.
1: Thanks to Coy there. Earlier, I was joined by the former Man City and New York Red Bulls player, now studio analyst for MLS Season Pass on Apple TV, Bradley Wright Phillips. And I asked Bradley what happened out there to those American players, some of whom I felt looked somewhat overawed by the whole occasion.
5: Yeah, I was disappointed. Obviously, I'm from England, but I've been in America for a long time, so I'm rooting for America. So it was tough to watch, I think. Conceding an early goal, I think US just shot themselves in the foot. It feels like, you know, the team played the occasion and not the game, because that's a team that

0: on their day, they're capable of beating. You know, Belgium are getting a bit older, but you know, it isn't the golden generation of 4 years ago. So I thought it was a team that the US could have taken care of, but experience in the end prevailed.
1: Yeah, I felt the Belgians were there to be got at, no question at all. But credit to them, they did what they had to do to advance. Let me tap into one of the big storylines, one of the big narratives ahead of kickoff. I want to ask you about the fallout around Flo Balogun's red card. It certainly didn't help the squad, the build-up to the game, the preparations. First he was suspended, then he wasn't. What impact do you feel the whole saga had on Team USA?
0: On the team, I don't think it would have been a negative, you know, reaction. I feel like maybe from the fans and the viewers and the opposition fans, I think it just left like a little bad taste. Because even me, I didn't think it was a red card to begin with. But once it's a red, it's one of those situations that you deal with. It just felt like, you know, the US pulled some strings, and I could be wrong. I'm not going to lie and say I looked into everything about it. I didn't. I don't know. I think the US, for me, to start this tournament, we're playing for the respect of the nation, we're playing for the respect of the world. And they did that with flying colours. I think they, to start the tournament, they were the best team, you know, the most fun to watch. It was a real story building. And that, you know, this decision, the red card being, you know, rescinded, almost like left a stain.
1: Yeah. So do you sense, you use those words, pull some strings there. Do you feel this backfired in a sense?
0: No, not on the performance. I think Flo Balogun in the game, you know, apart from not scoring, I think he played really well. I think he was a handful for the back line for Belgium. I think he done good. He's a great player at a great tournament. I don't know. I'm just thinking more from an outsider. How does it look, you know, that his red card got rescinded?
1: Yeah, it's certainly one that's attracted plenty of global conversation, plenty of critics out there having their say, no question. Let's move it on to Christian Pulisic's tournament, because it was hampered by injury. First the calf injury, then the ankle injury picked up last night. This could have been a legacy-defining World Cup for him, but what's your take on how it all played out for him?
0: Yeah, as a former player, I could only feel bad for Christian Pulisic, because you can see from the start of the tournament, he wanted to give everything. His first game, he was unbelievable, sharp, taking players on, and he gets halted by injury. He makes it back, and then again, in the biggest game, you know, arguably in the US's history, he gets another injury. And he just probably, you know, the guy he is, I don't really know him too personally, but you know he's going to want to do well for the country. This was a big game, he's going to want to be involved, and he gets another injury. So you can't help but feel sorry for him. But that's not just soccer, it's sport in general. You know, these are the things you can't escape. You know, you can prepare all you like, and then in the game you get an injury. My initial feelings for Christian Pulisic is just feeling a bit bad for him.
1: Yeah, no question about that. Look, the dust is still settling, I know. But what do you feel comes next, potentially, for the USA's head coach, Mauricio Pochettino?
0: It's about building. You know, in Qatar, I thought the US showed signs of being, you know, showing signs of the team they could be. I think this year, you know, playing on home soil, they look very good. Still think it's a positive World Cup, but given what they showed us in the group stages, I feel like it's a team that could have went a little bit further. And now it's about building off of this. Each player will get more experience. There's some young players, you know, that you know, will come into the squad in 4 years, and they got to go and push. They got to, you know, go one step further at least than they did this World Cup.
1: Does he stay in the job? Would you like to see Mauricio stay in the job?
0: Yes, I would. I think he brought a real togetherness to this side. The US are very talented, very athletic. Now have experienced players playing all around Europe and playing in the Champions League. Now, you know, I think Pochettino brought like a togetherness, or a team, you know, with a chip on their shoulder that wanted to prove to the world that soccer in the US is here and alive, and, you know, very, it's a high standard. And I think that team combined with Mauricio Pochettino, I think great things can happen.
1: All right, thanks for Bradley there. Head is all eyes on world champs Argentina. Lionel Messi and his teammates eyeing up back-to-back titles. These special, indispensable qualities the Alba Celeste's head coach feels every single one of his players has. And look at those fans, they can't wait.

0: Now, you know, I think Pochettino brought like a togetherness or a team, you know, with a chip on their shoulder that wanted to prove to the world that soccer in the US is here and alive and, you know, very it's a high standard. And I think that team combined with Maurizio Pochettino, I think great things can happen.
1: All right, thanks for back to their head. It's all eyes on world champs Argentina. Lionel Messi and his teammates eyeing up back-to-back titles. These special, indispensable qualities the Alba Celeste's head coach feels every single one of his players has. And look at those fans. They can't wait.

0: 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So get your Zippy Sweeper today.
1: Right here in Atlanta, look at those Argentina fans. The world champs, Alvis Celeste, looking forward to a big game against Egypt later on in the round of 16. Just over 2 hours from now, they kick off. Fans of the South American powerhouse daring to dream of back-to-back titles. Well, the Argentinians, led by superstar legend Lionel Messi, will be hoping to add to his all-time mark of 20 World Cup goals. Messi and his teammates coming off a hard-fought win, wasn't it, over highly impressive debutants Cape Verde in the last 32. Mind you, Egypt had a dig deep as well in the penalty shootout victory over the Aussies. Argentina were tested to the limit against the Cape Verdeans, only winning 3-2 after half an hour extra time. The team's head coach says don't ever doubt his players' ability to dig deep when it matters most.
2: If things aren't working out, whether you're not playing well or as a unit, there are plenty of other ways, with grit, with intensity, with guts, and with that spirit of ours that we all carry within us. And the team has that. Yes, of course you can play better, of course, but when you can't play well, you need that. And if you don't have that, you're out. I was convinced that if the other day the team hadn't shown that fighting spirit, we'd have been out, for sure.
1: Thanks so much for your company. Connect the World with Becky after a quick break. Stay with CNN.

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2: With intensity, with guts, and with that spirit of ours that we all carry within us. And the team has that. Yes, of course you can play better, of course, but when you can't play well, you need that. And if you don't have that, you're out. I was convinced that if the other day the team hadn't shown that fighting spirit, we'd have been out, for sure.
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0: Well, welcome to the second hour of the show from our Middle East programming headquarters. I'm Becky Anderson in Abu Dhabi, where the time is just after 6 in the evening. We are following several breaking stories for you. It is a busy hour of news. US President Trump is in Ankara in Turkey for the NATO summit, lavishing praise on the Turkish president and venting frustration towards other European allies. More on that coming up. Reform UK party leader Nigel Farage has resigned as a member of parliament amid scrutiny over his finances, but he is not done with politics. And in France, a court has just opened the door for the leader of the far-right party there, Marine Le Pen, to stand in next year's presidential election, although she would likely be confined to her home. I will explain all coming up. Right, US President Donald Trump expected to hold tense negotiations and discussions with NATO allies at a high-stakes summit in Turkey. Before that, though, displays a friendship between Mr. Trump and his host, the summit's host at least, the Turkish President Recep Tayyip Erdogan. Mr. Trump again voicing his disappointment with the alliance over its failure to support the US with the war with Iran, while seeming to back up reports that he wouldn't have attended the summit if President Erdogan had not been the host. Have a listen.
2: Well, you see, I was very disappointed with NATO. And frankly, if it weren't held in Turkey, where my friend happens to be a very strong leader, a very strong

0: frustration towards other European allies. More on that coming up. Reform UK party leader Nigel Farage has resigned as a Member of Parliament amid scrutiny over his finances, but he is not done with politics. And in France, a court has just opened the door for the leader of the far-right party there, Marine Le Pen, to stand in next year's presidential election, although she would likely be confined to her home. I will explain all coming up. Right, US President Donald Trump expected to hold tense negotiations and discussions with NATO allies at a high-stakes summit in Turkey. Before that, though, displays a friendship between Mr. Trump and his host, the summit's host at least, the Turkish President Recep Tayyip Erdogan. Mr. Trump again voicing his disappointment with the alliance over its failure to support the US with the war with Iran, while seeming to back up reports that he wouldn't have attended the summit if President Erdogan had not been the host. Have a listen.
1: Well, you see, I was very disappointed with NATO. And frankly, if it weren't held in Turkey, where my friend happens to be a very strong leader, a very strong person, it's possible that I wouldn't have attended. I felt I had to attend because of the fact that, you know, I know he's gone all out. It was a big thing to have NATO come to Turkey or any place else. It's a big thing. But we weren't treated well because we did something in Iran. We don't need anybody's help. I didn't even want the help. But before I asked, they said they wouldn't be there.
0: Well, President Trump also calling Turkey a great ally as he floated the idea of selling F-35 fighter jets to Turkey despite a congressional ban.
1: We have a very good relationship. I would think that many people, I can tell you, many people, including the people sitting right here, thinks, you know, why wouldn't we do that? We have a better relationship with Turkey, and Turkey's been in many ways much more loyal than other countries that we think would be loyal. So, yeah, something certainly we would consider. It's a great plane. It's the best, currently the best plane by far. And it's certainly something we will consider.
0: Well, I want to bring back Brett Bruen, who first joined us last hour. He was a National Security Council official in the Obama White House. Brett, good to have you back. Look, I want to start on these F-35 jets, because it's quite a demonstration of just how close the US and Turkey have become during this Trump administration. I just want you and our viewers to have a listen to my exchange with President Erdogan back in 2023. Have a listen.
2: During the Trump presidency, the US had a wrong approach regarding the S-400s. Why, if we are a free democratic country taking part in a liberal global market, if I cannot purchase the defense system from the US, then it's the US that pushes us to buy a different system from a different country. We couldn't purchase those systems from the United States. That's why I bought the equivalent from Russia. And when the F-35s were not delivered to us, we were very upset because we are NATO allies. Turkey is one of the most significant members of NATO. That's when we started looking at the alternatives. When we saw the attitude of the Americans about the F-35s, we told them to at least provide us F-16s and the necessary parts so we continue our relations in a determined manner. There are some positive developments in that regard. I hope that these positive developments will continue.
0: So I just wanted our viewers to hear that, because I think it's important, as I ask you, to unpack for us the significance then of Donald Trump sort of going back on his own ban from his first term, and why it is that you believe he has taken the position that he has now.
3: Well, the short answer, Becky, is he needs Erdogan now more than he did in the first term. And yet, those same concerns, the reason why we pulled back from selling F-35s to Ankara was because Ankara was pursuing this Russian radar technology, and it had the possibility of undermining the entire advantage that the F-35 used across the NATO alliance had. It made us more vulnerable. There's no indication, Becky, that Erdogan has

0: decided to give up those Russian systems, to forego any future similar purchases that could endanger the F-35 program. So this is a major, major vulnerability, not just for the U.S., but for all of our NATO allies. It's a bizarre way to start a NATO summit by saying that we're going to take one of the most significant military systems that we have and essentially hand the details over to Moscow.
1: As Mr. Erdogan alluded to during this bilateral, Turkey has become a defense powerhouse. It's the second largest military in NATO, after the US, of course. You can see its surge in investment military spending that I'm just putting up on the screen for our viewers to see over the last decade, reaching nearly $30 billion last year. In years past, Turkey, Brett, has been considered by some members to be a problematic ally. But the tables do now seem to have turned. As we begin to see, the images coming out of this NATO meeting, this NATO leaders meeting, how important is Turkey to this alliance right now?
0: Well, it is interesting to underline that before there was Make America Great Again, there was Erdogan's Make Turkey Great Again. And, as the investment in military, but let's also note increased repression. And Erdogan very much has fancied himself that strongman. And perhaps this is why he gets on so well with Trump, because he shines in those qualities, which are not necessarily the democratic principles. And important to note here, Becky, that, being a democracy, respecting human rights, is as well in the NATO charter. And this has always been a point of tension with Turkey. It was in Madrid when I was at the NATO summit there, again last summer in The Hague. So, Turkey has had a strained relationship. And yet, because of the threats that we're facing, both from Russia as well as now Iran, Turkey has become a more indispensable partner. And so it's given Erdogan more leverage. But I come back to the point of the F-35. We're ceding this ground to him without necessarily getting very much in return. And as a recovering diplomat, for me, that's just, dumb diplomacy.
1: I love that term, recovering diplomat. I hope you're doing well there. You heard Trump float the idea of drawing down US troops in Europe. He's clearly still very frustrated at Europe, NATO's perceived lack of help with his and Israel's war against Iran. What did you make of those comments? And I wonder how you think those comments bode for today and tomorrow's meetings. What can the Europeans expect from him?
0: Well, let's start with Trump's presumption that any war he launches, NATO is obliged to follow him into that, which would include, by the way, because he's threatened not only to invade NATO with both Canada as well as Greenland, but, he's also launched threats against the likes of Panama and obviously pursued that in Iran. And obviously, our NATO allies are very reluctant to get entangled. They have had the experience of both, as you know very well, Iraq, Afghanistan, and lots of other military quagmires. So there is that reluctance. And I think the fact that Maloney, that other European leaders who are on the conservative side stood up to Trump on this is important. And Becky, I think we'll see some of that, perhaps not grandstanding, but detached relationship with Trump on display during this summit, because all of a sudden Trump has become like political kryptonite and nobody wants to get too close. You try to, keep that distance. And yet, obviously, Trump is going to flail around and try to exert that influence across the summit and attract the attention.
1: Well, the attention he certainly gets.

0: It'll be interesting to see what does come out of this. He will continue to underscore his success in getting NATO members to up their spend on defence, of course. He wears that as a trophy. Let's see what else comes out of this. I'm sure we'll be reminded of that win by Donald Trump as we move through the next 48 hours. Thank you. Well, Israel's Prime Minister says he will be watching closely as President Trump visits Turkey. The two nations are adversaries, of course, which have recently escalated their rhetoric. Speaking ahead of President Trump's visit, Benjamin Netanyahu insisted Ankara should not have F-35 fighter jets.
1: For a regime infected by the Muslim Brotherhood, an extreme movement that hates America and chants death to America from that side of the spectrum, I don't think they should be given F-35s or the engines for their fighter jets, because that'll upset the power balance in the Middle East, which is ultimately guaranteed by Israeli air superiority and also by, I think, by America's posture in the Middle East.
0: Oh, Jeremy Diamond following the story from Tel Aviv. That's Benjamin Netanyahu speaking to Fox News. Jeremy, fill us in on the view from there, vis-a-vis Turkey and, of course, Israel's perspective on any conversations about Iran.
2: Yeah, well, listen, tensions over the years have really escalated between Israel and Turkey. They once had, you know, relatively steady, although always somewhat tense diplomatic relations. But now we really have reached the lowest point in relations between Israel and Turkey. And so it's no surprise to see the Israeli prime minister going out so forcefully to try and publicly lobby President Trump against allowing Turkey to rejoin the F-35 program and sell them these F-35 jets. It's for two key reasons, one of which it has to do with the kind of distrust that the Israelis have for Turkey, the role that Turkey has played in the Middle East, including, for example, the fact that it hosts members of Hamas on its territory, Hamas officials who live and work out of Turkey. But beyond that, really, it's also about maintaining Israel's own kind of air superiority in the Middle East. Israel has wanted to retain the kind of unique access to top flight American technology that so many other countries would like to have but simply do not. And this would further kind of dent that ability, especially at a time when we have heard the rhetoric from the Turkish president grow even more heated as it relates to Israel, calling for Israel's destruction, threatening Israel repeatedly, and also, of course, the role that he has played influencing events in the Middle East. In the last couple of years, looking at Syria, for example, as a major example of how Turkey has kind of helped to remake the map of the Middle East, something that Prime Minister Netanyahu talks about, but he's clearly not the only one doing it. That being said, it seems like President Trump is quite intent to allow this to go forward, and that also speaks to the breakdown in relations between the Israeli Prime Minister and President Trump. Once a very close, very honest relationship between the two men that has really broken down quite significantly. And on the other side, you have President Trump very much admiring the kind of strong man that Erdogan represents in Turkey and on the world stage. And so, you can see the loss of influence that Benjamin Netanyahu has given up with President Trump. Instead, President Trump clearly valuing, his relationship with Erdogan a lot more, it seems, at least as it relates to this issue.
0: It's good to have you. Thank you. Well, French President Emmanuel Macron on his way to the NATO summit in Turkey after a landmark visit to Syria that signals a vote of confidence in Damascus's leadership. President Macron met with his Syrian counterpart, becoming the first leader of a major Western nation to visit since the fall of the Assad regime. Now, this trip was marked by a security scare when two blasts struck near his hotel, though officials say Macron was not there at the time and was unharmed. Well, Paula Hancock's following the latest developments. She joins me here in Abu Dhabi. And you've been keeping a keen eye on what's been going on.

0: on there, and it does seem to illustrate the sort of dual reality in Syria today. Huge diplomatic successes that we've seen over the past, what, 16 months or so, alongside a persistent security threat that could, frankly, destabilise the country. And in between is Syria's government with massive Western and Arab support trying to rebuild the country from scratch. What do we know about what unfolded today?
1: So what we know at this point is that there were two explosive devices. According to the Interior Minister, they went off about 8 minutes apart. They were very close to the Four Seasons Hotel, which is where President Emmanuel Macron had been staying the night before. We understand from state media, though, he was about 10 kilometres away from the blast when it actually happened. And there was one near the tourism ministry as well. So they're both very close by. State media says that they were primitive devices, according to officials. They're not saying who they believe was behind it. But they actually detonated as they were trying to disable and dismantle these devices. 18 people injured, including four police officers. There was one in a car, one in a trash bin. So,
0: yeah, those numbers aren't small, are they?
1: No, exactly.
0: And could have been a lot worse, of course. Look, Al-Shara, the president, is expected to meet Donald Trump in Ankara tomorrow. That will be their third in-person meeting in just over a year. Donald Trump last hour marvelling at their close relationship. Have a listen.
2: You know, we have a very good relationship with the new leader of Syria, and he's done an amazing job. In a year and a half, he's pulled the whole country together. And I have a very great relationship with him. Somebody said, well, he's pretty rough to put him there. I approved him along with the president. We were the two that really wanted him. And he's done a great job. He's done a great job. He's pulled it together. Not an easy job.
0: And you will remember the cologne that Donald Trump gifted Al-Shara a month ago. And that's just a one dimension of the massive international backing for Syria. Saudi Arabia, Qatar, and increasingly the UAE, of course, all closely involved as well. So just remind us of why Syria has become such a sort of, or has it, its geostrategic significance has become so sort of important for Western and Middle Eastern powers at present.
1: So it's the potential of what Syria could be compared to what it was. I mean, you look at it was only December 2024 when Bashar al-Assad was toppled. He and his father ran this country for about 50 years or so. They were a destabilizing factor in the Middle East. There is now this opportunity with President Ahmed al-Shara, as the US president sees it, as many in this region see it, to be able to have this stabilizing factor within the Middle East. A Syria that is stronger, that is stable, that isn't interfering in its neighbor's sovereignty, which we certainly saw under Bashar al-Assad. In fact, we even heard from the US president, he was at one point saying that he thought Syria should try and deal with Hezbollah, the Iranian-backed militia in Lebanon, if Israel wasn't able to do so. Now, Syria has backed away from that suggestion, given that the history between Syria and Lebanon. But it just shows the hope and that many of these countries are putting in Syria, despite the fact it is economically very weak at this point. But with the US lifting sanctions, with others lifting sanctions, there is hope that it could become a stabilizing factor.
0: It's good to have you. Important story. When we look around this region, it's been fascinating to see this sort of tectonic shifts in Syria, you know, very much part of that in the past couple of years. Thank you. Right, Marine Le Pen's path to France's presidency remains open, but with significant legal and political hurdles. Now, this is what's going on. Earlier today, a French appeals court upheld Le Pen's conviction for missing European Union funds while reducing her ban from holding public office. The decision clears the way for Le Pen to seek the presidency in France's 2027 election, but the court also ordered her to wear an electronic monitoring device, which could complicate a potential presidential campaign. CNN's Melissa Bell following this for us. Perhaps we just sort of step back for a moment and just talk about what led up to today's verdict and what this then means for Le Pen's political future, as far as you can see.
3: Right. It was 16 months ago that a Paris

0: court found not just her, but several other party members, members of the National Rally, senior members of the National Rally Party here in France, guilty of embezzlement. They had been at the heart, said, ruled the court, of this scheme to use European funds to pay party political workers back in France. Now, it had been a controversial verdict at the time, not just because of the fine that she was handed and the suspended prison sentence and the fact of a one-year year spent under house arrest wearing an electronic tag. The most controversial part had been this ineligibility that they'd announced. So essentially a ban, a five-year ban placed on Marine Le Pen with immediate effect, even before any appeals were heard, that prevented her from standing in 2027. Clearly, she appealed, and it is that decision that was handed down today. Now, everyone had expected that the ruling that came from the court behind me would mark the unofficial start of the 2027 campaign, since we were to find out whether either Marine Le Pen would be eligible to stand in 2027 or not. But this is where it gets slightly more complicated and where the suspense is likely to last a few more hours. And in fact, the unofficial starting gun of that campaign for 2027 will begin only later today, when Marine Le Pen speaks in a French television studio, because we have yet to know what she plans to do. Essentially, the ruling that was handed down keeps in place the initial verdict, it keeps in place the suspended prison sentence, it keeps in place the 1 year under house arrest wearing an electronic tag. It does reduce the ineligibility part of the sentence. So she can technically now stand, but she had previously said that she would not be standing for French president, she would not be standing in the race if she had to wear an electronic tag. And we've just found out today that that is what she would have to do. So we're going to have to wait till tonight to hear what her plan is. But it is very difficult to imagine that a woman who spent her entire life fighting to lead her party, this would be, if she does it, her fourth presidential run. And she has, of course, this stand-in in the shape of Jordan Bardella. All the polls suggest that he, too, would be leading the race if he stood in her place. But it is very difficult to imagine this particular political animal, a real battle axe on the French political scene, deciding when she's been allowed to stand that, in fact, she will not. We'll hear up more on that officially later on. Becky.
1: Okay, that's French politics for you still to come. Thank you, Melissa. The latest in British politics, the right-wing leader of the UK's most popular political party resigns and immediately launches a campaign for his own vacant seat, all the while railing against the British media. We'll have the details up next.
2: Hi, I'm Susan from Humana Dental.

0: British right-wing lawmaker Nigel Farage has resigned as a Member of Parliament while simultaneously putting himself forward to stand in the by-election or special election that his own resignation triggered. Well, in an angry tirade, the Reform UK leader said his decision was spurred by increasing press harassment of his family, in particular his daughter. Farage, who spearheaded the UK's Brexit campaign, has been facing intense scrutiny over his finances concerning gifts and benefits that he's received, totaling in excess of about $13 million. He insists he hasn't broken any rules.
1: It seems to me that the establishment have now decided that they can't beat us fairly, so they've chosen to use foul means. Let me be absolutely clear. After the furore and the media pile-on, well, not just the media, the other political parties too, let me be absolutely clear. I have done nothing wrong. I have not broken the law in any way at all. I have not misused public money.
0: Well, John Johnson is Politico Europe's London influence reporter. Good to have you. Super title you got there. Explain that to us afterwards. Meantime, let me put this first question to you. Let's just get into context for our viewers across the world. Just why Nigel Farage's resignation today has the potential to shake up British politics.
2: Yeah, I mean, it's a massive gamble he's taking. Essentially, Nigel Farage is being investigated by Parliament Standards Commissioner over these gifts that he received in the months before running as an MP. There's questions over whether he should have declared those when he was elected. And the risk for him is that should the Standards Commissioner find that he should have declared those, he could be forced to face a by-election. So today he's decided to take the risk and call a by-election by resigning his seat, very much putting him into his comfort zone of campaigning. As you heard in that clip, kind of railing against the establishment, this is the ground he likes to be on. But what we do know is that despite him resigning as an MP and running again, this doesn't put the Standards Commissioner probe to bed. And now we're in this potentially very odd situation where he runs in this by-election, wins, the Standards Commissioner then finds he broke the rules, and there could be the possibility of yet another by-election being called in the seat. So a pretty extraordinary development.
0: Yeah. And the reason why, look, I mean, let's be quite frank about it. The reason why we care about what Nigel Farage has to say and what this announcement was today is that he is the leader of what is, by most polls, if not all polls in the UK, the leader of the most popular party in the country in Reform UK. This is a populist party. He's nothing if not the master or a master of the media. Do you see this as his way of regaining control of the narrative after what is, you know, now weeks of scrutiny of his finances? As he said himself in his statement, he wants to galvanise support against the establishment, which is an establishment which is currently investigating him, of course.
2: Yeah, I think so. I mean, Reform have been doing very well in the polls, but, you know, they lost the Makerfield by-election, which was the by-election that saw Andy Burnham, who is the presumptive PM in waiting, that he won. And that was really seen as sort of a blow to Reform. And now, you know, Andy Burnham is going to be stepping into office as Prime Minister and having to face down Nigel Farage in a by-election. It's really going to be a sort of clash of the two sides. One of the big questions in Westminster this afternoon is, what do the other parties do? There is precedent when someone has resigned on this kind of issue or on an issue of principle that the major parties don't run because they don't want to sort of be engaged in the idea of political theatre. So, you know, we'll have to wait and see what happens there. But it's really going to be a media circus now as we wait to see how this by-election plays out and whether there's a possibility of another by-election to come.
0: And Reform is arguing

0: Probably a party based on one man's personality. I mean, there are others around, but when you think about Reform, you think about Nigel Farage. Playing with hypotheticals here, if he were to lose that seat, just what would that do to politics in the United Kingdom at this point?
1: Yeah, I mean, as you said, Nigel Farage's previous parties, UKIP and the Brexit Party, very much seen as a one-man band. I think as Reform have sort of been doing well in the polls, as there's sort of been this growing expectation that they could be a serious player at the next general election, they really have attempted to sort of build more of that policy base. They've tried to sort of get bigger figures in, so it's not just reliant on Nigel Farage. But it's really difficult to know what Reform or a Reform operation would look like without Nigel Farage. I mean, it's sort of not something that anyone has really put a huge amount of thought into. The party have, you know, often relied on it being the Nigel Farage show. And should he lose this by-election or subsequent by-elections, it's really difficult to know sort of what that would do to Reform's progress sort of in the wider national context.
0: Good to have you. Thank you very much indeed. Well, staying in Britain, Prince Harry has lost his privacy case against one of the UK's biggest newspapers, together with other high-profile names, including, for example, Sir Elton John. Prince Harry had brought a lawsuit against the publishers of the Daily Mail, claiming that they had used unlawful methods to get information for their stories. Now, the newspaper denied the allegations, and the High Court has dismissed the claim. Well, up next, a devastating World Cup loss for Team USA. All three host nations are now out of the tournament. We're going to talk about that match and look ahead to today's action after this.

0: And this is CNN.
1: Welcome back to Connect the World with me, Becky Anderson. Here are your headlines. And the US and Turkish presidents have held bilateral talks displaying their friendship ahead of the NATO summit in Ankara. US President Donald Trump said he is considering selling F-35 fighter jets to Turkey despite a congressional ban. Turkish President Recep Tayyip Erdogan says he has been promised five jets. There's growing pressure from within the Democratic Party for Graham Plattner to end his U.S. Senate bid in Maine. Plattner has been accused of raping a woman 5 years ago while he was heavily intoxicated, which he denies. Senate Democratic leader Chuck Schumer has vowed to not spend any more money to beat the Republican incumbent unless Plattner withdraws.

0: Well, Team USA's World Cup run is over after a 4-1 loss to a dominant Belgium, which now advances to face Spain in the quarterfinals. Spain advanced after ending Cristiano Ronaldo's final World Cup run. La Roja scored a dramatic stoppage time winner to eliminate Portugal 1-0. Well, for more on the latest World Cup action, I'm joined by my old colleague, Pedro Pinto, founder and CEO of Empower Sports, former comms director at UEFA. He is in Lisbon in Portugal and former CNNer, of course. Pedro, good to have you. Of course, I want to talk about your home country, but let's just start on what I think is the biggest talker of the day, and that's Team USA's decisive defeat after Belgium took out what was likely their fury with the red card decision on the pitch. Some will say poetic justice. What did you make of the game? And did Trump's intervention get in Team USA's head, do you think?
1: Becky, fantastic to be on your show. I wish it was in happier circumstances. As you mentioned, my Portugal got knocked out last night, but we'll get to that in just a moment.
0: Yeah.
1: Whether it's poetic justice or karma, it was certainly served up quite quickly, wasn't it? It was a disappointing defeat by the United States. I think all the noise and speculation around the decision to suspend that ban of Florian Balogun really backfired. And the Belgian players, following the match, admitted that this whole situation, this whole scenario, fired them up for this game. So I think they were conclusive winners. There was not much doubt as far as the final result is concerned. And they were riled up and they weren't going to allow what they considered to be a misrepresentation of justice to get in the way of them reaching the quarterfinals. It was certainly an emotional day for the Belgians, and they'll be celebrating this one quite iconically. And you may have seen certain players from the Belgian national team after they scored their fourth goal kind of dancing in the Trump manner and on social media. They also posted overturn this. So no love lost between the Belgian national team and Team USA following that game.
0: I love your little Trump dance there. I'm going to get you to do that again if I see you in person at some point soon. and it's interesting, isn't it? Because, you know, Belgium kind of, you know, they never quite turn up to these big international occasions. And I feel like that was this team sort of showing up. So let's see how far they go in the tournament. Let's talk about Portugal. 1-0 loss to Spain. I'm reminding of my conversation with Cristiano Ronaldo. I spoke to him last November at a summit in Riyadh when I asked him about retirement. He told me this World Cup would likely be his last. Let's just have a listen to what he said to me then.
2: Probably 1-2 years, I'm still be at the game.
3: So you expect this World Cup to be your last, do you?
2: Definitely, yes, because it's, I will be 41 years old, and I think will be the moment and in the big competition that to, I don't know yet, as I've told you before, I'm enjoying the moment. But when I mean soon, it's really soon, because I give everything for football. I'm in the game for the last 25 years. I did everything. I have many records in the different scenarios in the clubs and also in the national teams. I'm really proud. So let's enjoy the moment, live the moment.
0: He has got the most remarkable record. A dream of delivering his country its first World Cup, though. A World Cup win denied. He says he goes with a clear conscience. What's going through your mind at this point?
1: Disappointment and frustration, because everybody in Portugal thought that this was a title contender and they didn't play like one. Since the first game against the Congo, we just didn't see the kind of talent and magic and pizzazz that you would expect from Portugal, considering that its top players are shining at the world's top football clubs. And you just had four Portuguese players crowned UEFA Champions League winners at the end of May. So I think everybody's very, very disappointed in the performances of the national team.

0: And last night, to be honest as well, I would think it would be fair to say that Portugal went out with a whimper. Not enough chances created, not enough possession, not enough dynamic play. And obviously all the attention is around Cristiano Ronaldo. You expect that, you know, he's the world record holder for goals with the national team on 146. He's the most followed human being on the planet, right? So all the attention is around him. But overall, it just wasn't good enough. And they were beaten and well beaten by Spain in the end in what was a close game. But Portugal just didn't create enough to go through. Becky.
1: Yeah, no, I agree with you. He's a CR7, and we're just showing images of him here. He's pretty upset at the end of that game. Of course, today the Pharaohs, Egypt will take on reigning champions Argentina. Mo Salah versus Messi. This region where I am will be on pins and needles as the Arab world rallies around Egypt. Can they win this one, Pedro?
0: Look, there's no doubt that Argentina are favourites, but they were overwhelming favourites against Cape Verde, and they had to go to extra time to beat the Minnows. So if we've seen something at this World Cup, is we've seen underdogs overperform and create problems for some of the juggernauts of the competition. So no doubt Argentina are favourites. Leo Messi has been in stellar form, 7 goals so far. And he'll be looking to add to that tally. But as you mentioned, the Pharaohs definitely are up there when it comes to the intensity of wanting to compete. They're representing Africa. They're representing the Arab contingent as well. They've got the swan song of Mo Salah as well to motivate them. So I think this is going to be close. On paper, you could think Argentina are going to walk this, but they're not. I think Egypt are going to give everything they've got and more to make this a competitive game. And I see this decided by one odd goal. Maybe Argentina will kind of edge it again, but it's certainly not going to be simple. And the Pharaohs could pull out an upset.
1: Nice. All right. Well, let's see. Always good to have you, sir. Thank you. Pedro Pinto in the house for you folks.
0: Good
1: and I will
0: you.
1: Be back with more news in just a moment.

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2: Kind of edge it again, but it's certainly not going to be simple. And the Pharaohs could pull out an upset.
3: Nice. All right. Well, let's see. Always good to have you, sir. Thank you. Pedro Pinto in the house for you folks.
2: Good
3: and I will
2: you.
3: Be back with more news in just a moment.

0: sleep.org.
1: Democratic Party leaders pulling their support from progressive candidate Graham Platner in a race that could help tip the balance of power in the US Senate. Now, a former acquaintance of Platner is accusing him of raping her years ago. My colleague CNN's Jake Tapper spoke to the victim and a warning: this interview contains disturbing details. Here is part of it.
2: So he had kind of like jumped on top of me and indicated that he had intentions that were sexual in nature. And I remember just at first being like, hey, I'm not into this. Like, don't, I'm not in the mood. Like, don't, whatever. And it got to the point where I was like, okay, I feel like I've said this enough times. Like, he's not listening to me or he's not hearing me. And I looked at him and I remember this very specific look in his eyes. And I could smell alcohol and I was like, this is different. I remember specifically him like grabbing at my chest and I like hit his hand and I said, don't touch me. And I remember that during the altercation specifically.
3: And then he kept going.
2: Yeah, and it was this weird mix of like coming in and out of, I don't think consciousness is the word, but like coming to and kind of falling back into that drunken, I don't know what I'm doing state. And he would apologize in those moments and then go back to doing what he was doing.
1: Well, in a video posted on social media, Platner did not say whether he would stay in the race.
4: I wanted to directly address the troubling, serious, and false allegations against me. Any accusation of non-consensual behavior is categorically false. Regardless of the inaccuracy of the reporting, but mindful of the political reality it will inflict,

0: We are taking the time to reflect on the best path forward for the state that I love, the people that I love, the movement I belong to, and the goal of defeating Susan Collins.
1: Well, however, the main Democratic Party has said he should drop out, as well as many of his prominent supporters, including Senator Elizabeth Warren. Well, my colleague Jeff Zeleny with more now from D.C. Is Plattner going to resign after these troubling allegations, do you think? And who could replace him if he does? And what is this must-win Senate seat for Democrats, correct?
2: It certainly is. I mean, Democrats have so much hope holding on Maine. And even so, it's a very uphill battle to regain control of the U.S. Senate. But Becky, as to the question of if he's going to step aside, I mean, it would be very difficult to see him not doing so. We don't often hear a candidate saying they're going to reconsider their path and then decide to stay on that path. The reality here is that his support has collapsed all around him. Just a few moments ago, a New York City mayor, Zoran Mamdani, also called on him to step aside. They share many of the same Democratic strategists. Virtually every one of his supporters, aside from Senator Bernie Sanders, has called on him to step aside. I'm told that Sanders does not believe that there's a path forward here, but he's just trying to give him a bit of space. So I think it's just a matter of when this will happen, not if it will happen. But as to the question of who will replace him, there's about a week or so. He has to make that decision by next Monday, July 13th. And then Maine Democrats have 2 weeks to find another candidate to replace him. So in some respects, the timing actually is on their side to find a new candidate. There are several people who have already raised their hands. There was a very competitive governor's race that ended just a couple weeks ago. Some of the losing candidates from that would likely a run. So the bigger question, though, big picture is this going to make it easier for Senator Susan Collins to win election to a sixth term in the U.S. Senate? Maine is the only state that Kamala Harris won, so effectively a blue state, that has a Republican senator. The only state in the entire U.S. That has a Republican senator up for a reelection in a Harris won state. So Democrats saw a big opportunity, but it's been nothing short of a fiasco recently.
1: Yeah. Yeah. Always good to have you, Jeff. Thank you very much indeed. Jeff Zeleny, for you folks out of D.C. today. You're watching Connect the World with me, Becky Anderson from Abu Dhabi. We are back after this quick break. Stay with us.
3: 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Lose the wrinkles in

0: entire U.S. That has a Republican senator up for a re-election in a Harris won state. So Democrats saw a big opportunity, but it's been nothing short of a fiasco recently.
1: Yeah. Always good to have you, Jeff. Thank you very much indeed. Jeff Zeleny, for you folks out of D.C. today. You're watching Connect the World with me, Becky Anderson from Abu Dhabi. We are back after this quick break. Stay with us.
2: Want the secret to wrinkle-free skin? Lose the wrinkles in

0: Well, a shocking twist in the investigation into a Monaco bombing attack that wounded a Ukrainian businessman. The woman identified by Interpol as the suspect in that bombing has been found shot to death in Ukraine. And authorities say two men have been detained in connection with her murder. CNN's Nick Payton-Walsh, following the latest developments, and filed this report.
1: The startling, remarkable story of what seems to be an attempted assassination on a Ukrainian millionaire in the otherwise peaceful and luxurious territory of Monaco has taken yet another remarkable twist. The woman sought by Interpol's red notice for being the prime suspect in this particular crime, Anastasia Berezovska, a 39-year-old Ukrainian, well, she herself has now been found dead in her native Ukraine. Ukrainian investigators say that they noticed her return to the country on July the 1st, began looking at bank transfers, her general movements and communications, saw she was talking to her family, but two other men as well. One, a serving Ukrainian intelligence officer from the main intelligence directorate, and one former law enforcement individual. They went to see the Ukrainian intelligence officer, and he, it appears, confessed about this involvement and indeed suggested to the involvement of the former law enforcement officer. That man's house was then searched, and officials say they found what they thought was some kind of torture chamber in his basement. They've released a remarkable video of that particular place. Now, Ms. Berezovska's body was found, it says, according to Ukrainian investigators, with shell casings alongside of it. And indeed, the Ukrainian intelligence officer confessed to being party to that particular murder. They are both under arrest, but Ukrainian officials say they're still looking for who may have instigated this particular crime and continuing to investigate. A reminder of how we got here in the first place. Ms. Berezovska was pointed out potentially as the prime suspect here by Monaco prosecutors who studied CCTV around the residence where Mr. Yermolayev was hit by a bomb carried in a shopping bag. They noticed a man in the days ahead, and then just the day before the device went off, a woman, Ms. Berezovska, indeed police say. They traced her back to Germany where she was last resident, and now it appears she fled to Ukraine. A remarkable story here, one in which it seems that the apparent hitman was then killed by those who may well have contracted her to do the job. Investigators still looking for who may have been on high here. I think certainly an unwelcome embarrassment for Ukraine that their intelligence officer, one of them, might be involved in something as high profile as this. And a sign still, too, that the murkiness, the potential criminal underworld of a former Soviet Union still continues to exist despite the horrors being

0: conflict on Ukraine by the war. Exactly why Mr. Yermolayev was indeed targeted, still unclear, but a remarkable moment still for what Monaco considers to be its luxury and safety. Nick Payton-Walsh, CNN, London.
1: Amazing story. Well, that is it for Connect the World. Stay with CNN. One World is up next.

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This is CNN. All right, a high-stakes NATO summit is underway. One world starts right now. President Trump is looking to European allies to step up their defense commitments, all while thousands in Iran remain in mourning for its slain supreme leader. And Cuba has suffered yet another nationwide blackout.

0: All right, coming to you live from New York, I'm Zane Ashley. You are watching One World. At this hour, one of the most consequential NATO summits in years is underway in Ankara, Turkey. And once again, Russia's war on Ukraine is expected to dominate the agenda. All eyes are on the U.S. president, who shortly after arriving repeated this familiar grievance about the alliance, this time while referencing the war in Iran.
1: You see, I was very disappointed with NATO. We didn't need any help at all. And in a way, I was testing people. I was testing to see whether or not they'd be there, because I've long said that we help them, but I'm not sure that they'd be there for us. And Italy turned us down, and Germany turned us down, and France turned us down. And it's okay. But, you know, why are we spending hundreds of billions of dollars and they're not there for us? We've always been there for them.
0: NATO chief Mark Rutte, however, was eager to spotlight Europe's recent progress, calling it a moment of transformation. This comes as Kyiv gains military momentum, striking deeper than ever into Russian territory, crippling the nation's fuel and supply logistics. However, Moscow has also intensified its missile attacks on Ukraine, particularly the capital. CNN's Nick Robertson joins us live now from Ankara. So, Nick, there are so many different threads, so many different facets to sort of unpack when it comes to this particular NATO summit. You've, of course, got the sort of Zelensky issue with Ukraine, and Donald Trump expected to meet with Zelensky on the sidelines of this. And then you've also got what Trump has said about the alliance itself and just sort of really being underwhelmed by his perceived lack of support from NATO, especially as it pertains to the war in Iran. And then you've got his relationship with Erdogan. That's one of the reasons why he said he even attended the summit in the first place. And then the issue of the U.S. potentially supplying these F-35 jets to Turkey. Many back home say that it's a national security threat. Also, there are other parts of the international community who are upset by that as well, particularly the Israeli prime minister. Nick, unpack it for us.
2: Yeah, well, you're absolutely right. Where to begin? Let's begin with what the majority of the European countries, President Trump's putative allies here at NATO, want. They want to speak less about this 5% commitment of GDP by 2035, because a lot of them have started already.

And they kind of figure that those that haven't started will start and will get there eventually. They want to talk about how that money is going to be spent, how you're going to invest in defense procurement, how you're going to rationalize defense procurement, how you're going to make it smarter, how you're going to make getting the weapon systems you need quicker, how you're going to share that burden across European countries, share those weapon systems across European countries. That's what they'd like to stick to. But instead, you know, President Trump comes in, is angry about epic fury, the war with Iran, that NATO didn't come to his help.

0: 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Let us surprise you.
1: Also got what Trump has said about the alliance itself and just sort of really being underwhelmed by his perceived lack of support from NATO, especially as it pertains to the war in Iran. And then you've got his relationship with Erdogan. That's one of the reasons why he said he even attended the summit in the first place. And then the issue of the U.S. potentially supplying these F-35 jets to Turkey. Many back home say that it's a national security threat. Also, there are other parts of the international community who are upset by that as well, particularly the Israeli Prime Minister. Nick, unpack it for us.
2: Yeah, well, you're absolutely right. Where to begin? Let's begin with what the majority of the European countries, President Trump's putative allies here at NATO, want. They want to speak less about this 5% commitment of GDP by 2035, because a lot of them have started already, and they kind of figure that those that haven't started will start and will get there eventually. They want to talk about how that money is going to be spent, how you're going to invest in defense procurement, how you're going to rationalize defense procurement, how you're going to make it smarter, how you're going to make getting the weapon systems you need quicker, how you're going to share that burden across European countries, share those weapon systems across European countries. That's what they'd like to stick to. But instead, you know, President Trump comes in, is angry about epic fury, the war with Iran, that NATO didn't come to his help. You know, NATO stands by, all the allies stand by Article 5 is when a country is attacked and needs their help. That wasn't the case this time, but President Trump doesn't see it that way. You have President Trump in the room with President Erdogan, and he'll be sitting having dinner later tonight around the same table in the same building behind me here with the Danish Prime Minister, and is again still saying what he was saying earlier in the year, that he thinks Greenland, part of Denmark, should be run and controlled by the United States. So there's all sorts of grievances, and Mark Rutte's trying to sort of project this image of we're doing what President Trump wants, you know, $250 billion almost of increased NATO core defense spend between Europe and Canada in 24 to 25. It's going forward this way. We'll soon match the United States contribution. But in essence, President Trump has a lot of grievances, and even the NATO Secretary General can't sort of corral and get that image of unity the way that he would like to. President Zelensky, as you mentioned there, really has a very specific issue and a pressing one where he does have the support of the vast majority of leaders in the room, and that is the defense of his country against Russia's aggression. And on that, he's very clear about what he wants, that is better defenses against the ballistic missiles coming from Russia. This is how he framed it.
3: Europe needs its own effective anti-ballistic systems and missiles. And this work is already underway. And I urge all of you and all our partners to give it the attention it deserves. And this cannot wait until 2030 or beyond. Europe needs affordable, mass-produced anti-ballistic systems as soon as possible. In fact, today.
2: Yeah, and that gets to the core of what these leaders want to do. They want to rationalize the defense industry, spend the money more smartly, spend it on what they need to spend it on, recognize that perhaps they can't get the Patriot air defense systems that they'd like from the United States when they may need them. And of course, President Zelensky, when he does meet with President Trump, is very likely to repeat what he's asked for before on the Patriots, which is a license to make them inside of Ukraine. There's no indication that that is coming. That's the most pressing issue on the President Zelensky's mind, quite simply because he sees the battle in the skies is the one that's going to define the future in the war in Ukraine. And unless they can defend themselves from Russia's ever more complex, sophisticated, faster ballistic missiles, then it's not a good outlook when it comes to negotiating table with Russia, despite their substantial gains striking deep into Russia.

0: energy facilities.
1: Nick Robertson, live for us there in Ankara, Turkey. Thank you. James Jeffrey is a distinguished fellow at the Washington Institute. He has served as the U.S. ambassador to both Iraq and to Turkey. He joins us live now from Geneva. Ambassador, thank you so much. So because of Donald Trump's political pressure on the NATO alliance, and also because of, let's be honest, the changing sort of security environment that Europe finds itself in, partly because, of course, the war in Ukraine, you are seeing NATO allies spend more. They have increased their defense spending. But Donald Trump has a lot of grievances with this alliance. I mean, he's talked about pulling back or drawing down the number of troops in Europe. And he's made it clear that he's still very upset with this alliance for not coming to his aid as it pertains to the war in Iran. Just talk to us a bit about how you think Donald Trump's presence. I mean, he's saying that he only attended this NATO summit because of his close relationship with President Erdogan. How is his presence going to sort of change the tone and the priorities of this particular summit?
2: Well, thanks for having me on. First, Trump was complimenting Erdogan, who he likes very much. But Trump, I'm sure, would have attended a NATO summit in any capital. There's big business to be done. He's very aware, among other things, for example, that American firms stand to make a very significant part of this new European spending. And that's very important for American business. It's very important for American defense. Trump does have both somewhat out of control views towards NATO, such as wanting to take over Greenland to defend the United States and North America better. But he also has legitimate grievances, such as NATO countries not allowing us to use bases or overfly during the operation against Iran. Granted, it was not a NATO operation, but there's been a unwritten rule for a long time in NATO that the United States is going to protect Europe beyond Europe in places like the Middle East, but it will need Europe's facilitation at least. He didn't get it on the Iran battle, and he's very unhappy about it.
1: Another sort, I mean, there are so many, as I was saying to our reporter on the ground in Ankara, there are so many different aspects to sort of unpack and dissect as it pertains to Trump's attending this particular summit. But, you know, you talked about, and obviously you were U.S. ambassador to Turkey, this idea of President Trump's closeness with President Recep Tayyip Erdogan. One of the key issues is the sale of U.S.-made F-35 jets. You have a congressional ban on that sale currently, partly because of Turkey's purchase of the S-400 systems from Russia, and that seeing that as a sort of conflict of interest. Then you've got Netanyahu, the Israeli prime minister, essentially saying that this puts them in a difficult position, partly because of Turkey's repeated criticism of Israel's war in Gaza. Just give us your take on this. Donald Trump saying that he is considering at this point in time, he hasn't made a final decision, it sounds like, but he is considering possibly trying to allow Turkey to still be able to purchase the F-35s.
2: That's an important issue between the U.S. and Turkey, and as you mentioned, also with Israel. Trump went out on a limb in his comments today, going right up to the edge of saying that he would ensure that F-35s are sold to Turkey. I'm not so sure he can deliver on that, because aside from the normal congressional hurdles that a president, if he wants to or she wants to, can basically just say no and dare them to override a veto. He's doing that with jet engines for Turkey, for example. In the case of the F-35, there's both general sanctions legislation, what's called CATSCA from 2017, and from 2020, a specific law saying no F-35s to Turkey without the removal of the S-400 Russian system. What deal he's going to cut with Erdogan to deal with that S-400 issue will determine whether he can deliver on the F-35s, frankly. And that won't be easy, because the two systems cannot be allowed to integrate.
1: And finally, Ambassador, especially just given your role as U.S. Ambassador, former U.S. Ambassador to Turkey, you know, there's been some sort of question about Turkey's role within NATO. Some perceive it as a problem child within NATO. It slowed down the ascension of Sweden and Finland to the alliance. And also, obviously, it's had closer ties with Russia, partly because of the purchase of those S-400 systems, as I was mentioning. But at the same time, it does have, as I understand, the second largest army in the alliance. It's got a booming defense industry. It's got a prominent role in terms of Middle East sort of military and politics and that sort of thing. Give us your sense of Turkey's power within the NATO alliance itself.
2: That's a really great question, and it's a complicated issue. Let's take the S-400. Erdogan wound up having to buy them after Turkey shot down a Russian fighter during the Syrian war that crossed into Turkish territory. Turkey's the only NATO state that shot down a Russian fighter in the last 30, 40, 50 years. Turkey has done more to help Ukraine, including shutting off Russian naval reinforcements into the Black Sea, providing the Bayraktar drones at the very beginning of the war, and various other things, than any other country in NATO, with the exception of the United States under Joe Biden. However, Turkey at the same time maintains relatively close ties with Putin. Turkey buys a lot of gas from Russia. They have a lot of bilateral other trade. The other thing is that while there's no doubt Erdogan wants to see Ukraine survive and defeat Russia, Erdogan, like Trump, also thinks that there are deals to be made with Russia and we should have a negotiating track. Not all European countries agree.
1: Right, Ambassador Jeffrey, thank you. Thank you for your perspective. We appreciate it. Thank you.
2: Thank you.
1: All right, a stunning new development in the Monaco bombing that injured a Ukrainian businessman. Police say the woman identified as the prime suspect has been found shot to death in Ukraine. Last week, we reported that the 39-year-old was alleged to have carried out the attack disguised as a man. Authorities in Ukraine say that two men have been detained in connection with her death. Our Nick Payne-Walsh reports.
0: The startling, remarkable story of what seemed to be an attempted assassination on Ukrainian millionaire in the otherwise peaceful and luxurious territory of Monaco is taking yet another remarkable twist. The woman sought by Interpol's red notice for being the prime suspect in this particular crime, Anastasia Berezovska, a 39-year-old Ukrainian, well, she herself has now been found dead in her native Ukraine. Ukrainian investigators say that they noticed her return to the country on July 1st, began looking at bank transfers, her general movements and communications. So she was talking to her family, but two other men as well. One a serving Ukrainian intelligence officer from the main intelligence directorate and one former law enforcement individual. They went to see the Ukrainian intelligence officer, and he, it appears, confessed about this involvement and indeed suggested to the involvement of the former law enforcement officer. That man's house was then searched, and officials say they found what they thought was some kind of torture chamber in his basement. They've released a remarkable video of that particular place. Now, Ms. Berezovska's body was found, it says, according to Ukrainian investigators, with shell casings alongside of it. And indeed, the Ukrainian intelligence officer confessed to being party to that particular murder. They are both under arrest, but Ukrainian officials say they're still looking for who may have instigated this particular crime and continuing to investigate. A reminder of how we got here in the first place. Ms. Berezovska was pointed out potentially as the prime suspect here by Monaco prosecutors who studied CCTV around the residence where Mr. Yermolaev was hit by a bomb carried in a shopping bag. They noticed a man in the days ahead, and then just the day before the device went off, a woman, Miss Berezovska, indeed police say. They traced her back to Germany where she was last resident, and now it appears she fled to Ukraine. A remarkable story here, one in which it seems that the apparent hitman was then killed by those who may well have contracted her to do the job. Investigators still looking for who may have been on high here. I think certainly an unwelcome embarrassment for Ukraine that their intelligence officer, one of them, might be involved in something as high profile as this. And a sign still, too, that the murkiness, the potential criminal underworld of a former Soviet Union still continues to exist, despite the horrors being inflicted on Ukraine by the war. Exactly why Mr. Yermolaev was indeed targeted, still unclear, but a remarkable moment still for what Monaco considers to be its luxury and safety. Nick Payton-Walsh, CNN, London.
1: All right, I want to turn now to Iran, where massive crowds are mourning slain Supreme Leader Ali Khamenei. Today's ceremonies are taking place in the sacred city of Qom. There has still been no sign of Khamenei's son, Mohtaba, who was named leader in his father's place. CNN's teams on the grounds in Tehran have seen displays of anti-American sentiment. Fred Blightgen has more on that. And we should note that CNN operates in Iran only with the permission of the government, but maintains full editorial control of its reports.
3: Millions of Iranians taking to the streets as the procession commemorating the late Supreme Leader Ayatollah Ali Khamenei made its way through Tehran for hours. The crowds surrounding the trailer transformed into a giant hearse.
4: This is as close as we're going to get.

0: While some Iranians oppose their government, the leadership says it's managed to mobilize an unprecedented number of people, many carrying posters bearing the likeness of the late Supreme Leader, along with a simple message: Iran has a score to settle with America and with Israel. We've come here for the revenge of the blood of our leader, and we will not put this aside for one second, this woman says. And he says the objective for being here is to take revenge against Trump and Netanyahu. Absent from the funeral ceremonies for Ayatollah Ali Khamenei, his son and successor Ayatollah Mojtaba Khamenei, who so far has not appeared in public, communicating only via written statements since taking the reins. But the people on Tehran's streets insist their new leader is in charge, their country stronger than before, and ready for another military confrontation with the U.S. should negotiations fail. Our message to Trump is, do not repeat your mistake, this man says. As Iran lays its longtime supreme leader to rest, his message of confrontation with the U.S. endures, even as Washington and Tehran attempt to negotiate an agreement for a lasting peace. For Plekin, CNN, Tehran.
1: All right, when we come back, a ruling by a French court could have paved the way for Marine Le Pen's return to politics, but there are certainly some complications with that. We'll explain after the break.

0: Barr has not appeared in public, communicating only via written statements since taking the reins. But the people on Tehran's streets insist their new leader is in charge, their country stronger than before, and ready for another military confrontation with the U.S. should negotiations fail. Our message to Trump is, do not repeat your mistake, this man says. As Iran lays its longtime supreme leader to rest, his message of confrontation with the U.S. endures, even as Washington and Tehran attempt to negotiate an agreement for a lasting peace. For Plekin, CNN, Tehran.
1: All right, when we come back, a ruling by a French court could have paved the way for Marine Le Pen's return to politics, but there are certainly some complications with that. We'll explain after the break.

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0: unofficial start of the 2027 campaign, since we were to find out whether either Marine Le Pen would be eligible to stand in 2027 or not. But this is where it gets slightly more complicated and where the suspense is likely to last a few more hours. And in fact, the unofficial starting gun of that campaign for 2027 will begin only later today, when Marine Le Pen speaks in a French television studio, because we have yet to know what she plans to do. Essentially, the ruling that was handed down keeps in place the initial verdict, it keeps in place the suspended prison sentence, it keeps in place the 1 year under house arrest wearing an electronic tag. It does reduce the ineligibility part of the sentence. So she can technically now stand, but she had previously said that she would not be standing for French president, she would not be standing in the race if she had to wear an electronic tag. And we've just found out today that that is what she would have to do. So we're going to have to wait till tonight to hear what her plan is. But it is very difficult to imagine that a woman who spent her entire life fighting to lead her party, this would be, if she does it, her fourth presidential run. And she has, of course, this stand-in in the shape of Jordan Bardella. All the polls suggest that he, too, would be leading the race if he stood in her place. But it is very difficult to imagine this particular political animal, a real battle axe on the French political scene, deciding when she's been allowed to stand that, in fact, she will not. We'll hear more on that officially later on.
1: Isabel, thank you for that. All right, Democrats are worried controversy in the state of Maine could endanger one of their best chances to flip the Republican seat in November. Their candidate, Graham Plattner, is facing calls to withdraw after a woman accused him of raping her back in 2021 while he was heavily intoxicated. Plattner has firmly denied the allegations, but acknowledges that they could hurt his chances of unseating Maine's longtime Republican senator. Plattner's accuser spoke to CNN's Jake Tapper earlier.
2: Let me be as direct as I can. Did Graham Plattner rape you?
3: By definition, yes. Absolutely.
2: Because he had non-consensual sex with you, forced himself on you, after you had told him no and fought him off.
3: He violated multiple layers of consent that night by coming into my home when I asked him not to, and by advancing on me when I told him not to, and furthermore, another incident that I had told him not to do. And
2: with protection.
3: Yeah, yeah. So, yeah, by the way that my nervous system reacted to this experience, absolutely.
1: CNN's Jeff Zeleny is in Washington, D.C. for us. Jeff, these are really disturbing allegations. Just walk us through what exactly Graham Plattner is being accused of here. What happened?
4: Well, look, they are very troubling allegations, and it has led to effectively the collapse of Democratic support for his campaign. And we should put in context here, Maine was one of the places that was a central and is a central race in the control of the fight for control of the U.S. Senate. But Graham Plattner has been a rising star from the outside. He's never run for office before. He's not part of the establishment. But clearly, he also had not been vetted. And that has come through with example after example after example. So he right now is saying that he is going to look for a way forward. He released a video yesterday in the wake of the news. Let's take a quick listen to that.
5: I wanted to directly address the troubling, serious, and false allegations against me. Any accusation of non-consensual behavior is categorically false.
4: And he goes on to say he's reflecting on the best path forward. So that is effectively trying to buy a little time here. But in talking with advisors this morning, I'm told that there was a campaign advisors call just within the last hour, and there's been no timing discussed of when a decision or next steps will be made. But it is very clear that going forward would be effectively not much of an option here. So the question is, what comes next? And Maine law actually provides, gives until next Monday, July 13th for him to drop out. And then there's 2 weeks for Maine Democrats to put forward another candidate. So we, of course, have our eye on that. But again, the big picture here is that

0: by the Fluffco Hotel Pillow.
1: A French appeals court has upheld Marine Le Pen's criminal conviction but reduced her punishment, meaning that she could contest next year's presidential election. After all, the leader of the far-right National Rally had been found guilty last year of embezzling EU funds and banned from running for public office. Today's ruling means she will no longer be legally banned, but it's not yet clear if she'll stand for president, as CNN's Melissa Bell explains.
2: It was 16 months ago that a Paris court found not just her, but several other party members, members of the National Rally, senior members of the National Rally party here in France, guilty of embezzlement. They had been at the heart, said, ruled the court, of this scheme to use European funds to pay party political workers back in France. Now, it had been a controversial verdict at the time, not just because of the fine that she was handed and the suspended prison sentence and the fact of a one-year year spent under house arrest wearing an electronic tag. The most controversial part had been this ineligibility that they'd announced. So essentially a ban, a five-year ban placed on Marine Le Pen with immediate effect, even before any appeals were heard, that prevented her from standing in 2027. Clearly, she appealed, and it is that decision that was handed down today. Now, everyone had expected that the ruling that came from the court behind me would mark the

0: Susan Collins, who is running for a sixth term in the U.S. Senate, is the only Republican running on the ballot this year from a state that Kamala Harris won, effectively a blue state. So that's why Democrats had such high hopes for this seat in Maine. But it has been nothing short of a fiasco, in the words of one Democratic advisor I was speaking with this morning. So we shall see what he decides to do. But there's no doubt, taking politics out of this, very serious allegations from Jenny Arasicott to our Jake Tapper. Zane.
1: Jeff Zeleny, thank you so much. All right, still to come on the show, another long night for Cubans after yet a total collapse of its energy grid yet again. Our Patrick Ottman was in the middle of it. And we'll show you how people there are coping.
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2: All right, welcome back to One World. I'm Zane Asher. Here are some headlines that we are watching for you today. President Trump is optimistic about a peace deal between Russia and Ukraine, despite saying that nothing has changed. He's an anchor for a NATO summit where the war in Ukraine is high on the agenda. After his meeting with Turkey's leader, he'll hold talks with Ukrainian President Volodymyr Zelensky. A French appeals court has upheld the conviction of far-right leader Marine Le Pen for misusing EU funds, but it also reduced the ban that had blocked her from running for president in France's 2027 elections. She'll also have to wear an electronic monitoring device for a year. At the World Cup, Belgium ended the hopes of co-host USA, beating them 4-1 on Monday. Belgium scored twice in the first half and exploited U.S. defensive mistakes to extend their lead. In less than half an hour, Argentina will face Egypt, and later Switzerland take on Colombia for a quarterfinal place. Britain's Prince Harry has lost his privacy case against one of the UK's biggest newspapers. He and six others sued the publishers of the Daily Mail, saying it had unlawfully gathered their personal information. The High Court dismissed the claim, saying the group failed to prove there was unlawful conduct. And Cuba is restoring power to its capital, Havana, after yet another total collapse of its energy grid on Monday. The country's electrical grid operator says it is investigating the cause. Cuba has been grappling with an energy crisis made worse by sharp declines in fuel imports. CNN's Patrick Ottman brings us the latest from Havana.
3: We're on Havana's Malecon seawall, and despite the fact that it's a nice night, there's a beautiful sunset happening behind me. There's a lot of concern right now because Cuba is in a nationwide blackout. It has become a fairly regular occurrence here, but even more so now that the U.S. has essentially stopped all oil shipments into this island, is preventing countries from selling oil to Cuba, giving oil to Cuba, trying to make this island make economic and political concessions that up until now the government here has resisted. So we've been seeing daily blackouts have stretched already for most of the day. In my neighborhood, we had blackouts that were lasting, 20 hours or more in recent days. It's very hard to live under those conditions. It's impossible to live when you have days and days of absolutely no power. So if you see some lights on, it's because there are emergency generators. There are hospitals or hotels that are prioritized here. They get a little bit of power from the government. Some people have generators, but of course, they don't have fuel for those generators. Other people increasingly have solar panels and batteries, but those are really things that most Cubans can't hope to afford. It's still very hard to bring those items in. And so the concern is if this goes on for days, like has happened previously, that people's food will begin to spoil. We've already seen some anti-government protests, but they've remained pretty small. People are just exhausted by this ongoing crisis. And so even if the power comes back on, it will likely be a couple hours a day at maximum, because this is an island that is running on fumes. The pressure campaign against Cuba has all but broken this island. Patrick Ottman, CNN Havana.
2: Right, joining me live now is the political analyst and best-selling author Brian Winter. He's the editor-in-chief of America's Quarterly and vice president of policy for the America's Society and Council of the Americas. Brian, thank you so much for being with us. Just talk to us about what happens to Cuba if this continues, just in terms of the impact on the economy, infrastructure, food shortages, potential protests, social unrest. Your take on that.
4: Zane, I think we're in the end game now. Since the beginning of this year, when the Trump administration announced this blockade on fuel imports into Cuba, the plan was always to get to the Caribbean summer, to these hot months of July and August, when even under good conditions, life in that part of the world can be unbearable, in the hopes, from the Trump administration's perspective, of generating some kind of political change. Here we are. And conditions on the island, according to accounts from your correspondent, from Patrick, and from others, has become exceptionally difficult, not just because of the inconvenience of not having electricity, but the effect that it has on things like surgeries in hospitals and the amount of food that is available for Cubans to eat. The question now is whether that will, or whether it even can, result in some kind of political change. You do get the sense that that's what many Cubans want. But look, the Cubans are absolute experts in keeping the population of the island under their thumb. They've been doing it for 67 years. And I think for many of us, you know, we're waiting to see some kind of change, but it's not clear that it will happen.
2: Well, Cuba has announced these sort of sweeping sort of economic reforms, potential reforms. I mean, right now, obviously, we're talking about a centralized economy. The island and the government in Cuba, they decide what is produced, how it's produced, who produces it, what prices it's sold for. And these changes are, I assume, to obviously placate the Trump administration. Just talk to us about some of these announced changes and what they could mean for

0: or this island economically?
1: You know, the thing about capitalist reforms is that they don't depend exclusively on the government. It is relevant that the Cuban government has announced these changes, which would allow, for example, investment by the descendants of Cuban expats in places like Florida and the private sector in Cuba for the first time. But you have to ask yourself, who would be willing to invest in these conditions? Especially if you bet, as some people do at least, that the Cuban regime is, you know, that they're short timers, that they're not going to be around for much longer. So, you know, the way you asked the question, Zane, this seems more like a political gesture on the part of the Cuban government. No one really senses that it's going to be enough to placate the Trump administration and Secretary of State Marco Rubio, who of course has been dedicated to the prospect of political change in Cuba for much of his career, coming from politics in South Florida, where this has been an issue for so long. So, no, I mean, the feeling that I hear from people in the private sector here in the United States is that this is just another, these measures really just show a Cuban government that's grasping at straws, trying to do dramatic things in the hope that it can survive. But very few people expect any significant money to come into the country as a result.
0: Brian, what do you make of the ethics, just the ethics of the way that the US government is going about trying to sort of force Cuba to implement some of these changes, just in terms of inflicting, let's be honest, this sort of suffering on ordinary Cuban people? I mean, everything from, you know, you talk about the summer and blackouts, just the oppressive heat that people are experiencing right now, the food in your fridge obviously spoils. I mean, these are really difficult conditions. People are experiencing real hardship in and around Havana. Your take on the ethics of this method, this way to force Cuba to make change?
1: That's a very fair question. I mean, I think on the one hand, it's clear that the Cuban government deserves a lot of the blame for the economic policies that have put Cuba in this state. But there's no doubt, as you say, that the measures taken by the Trump administration so far this year have resulted in suffering on the island. And probably, according to reporting that has come out of Cuba, some loss of life as well. People in Washington tell you that this is, you know, the cost that is necessary for there to be a change in, you know, a repressive dictatorship, and the possibility for Cubans to have a better life, whether it's worth it or not. That is because of the human cost that you point out is a real question. I would note, my perception, at least as an American who follows Latin America here in the United States, is that this, you know, US role in the suffering on the island has not gotten a lot of political attention here in the United States. You don't really hear people talking about it. You don't see that much coverage of the suffering aspect of it on the news, except for on CNN, one of the few outlets that is still allowed to have reporters there on the ground. Patrick does a great job. But apart from that, it's not really present in the debate here. It's not particularly present in the debate around the rest of Latin America either, where we have seen many left-wing governments lose elections over the last year and a half. These were traditional allies of Havana, who've now been replaced by conservative leaders who are also quite eager to see change potentially and supportive of what the Trump administration is doing there. So all of this has kind of produced this alignment where, you know, maybe there's a possibility for change. You do sense that some shift is coming, but how deep it will be, whether it will be regime change or some sort of deal like the US government made with Nicolas Maduro's successors in Caracas, none of us know the answer to that question.
0: Yeah, and you bring up an important point. Change is coming, but at what cost for the Cuban people? Whether it's in terms of the oppressive heat, whether it's in terms of transportation difficulties, the humanitarian aspect of all of this, the hospitals facing shortages, your food in your fridge going to waste. I mean, it's awful what people are going through right now. And you point out that the U.S. does indeed, maybe they're not to blame entirely, but they do indeed have a role to play in the current level of sufferings for the Cuban people right now. Brian Winter, thank you so much. I appreciate it. All right, still to come, a dramatic and controversial end to Team USA's dream run. Details ahead on the race to the World Cup quarterfinals.

0: The boring one.
1: Otter, the AI meeting agent.
2: All right, 24 hours ago, the World Cup was engulfed in controversy with FIFA accused of caving to President Trump's pressure to give the U.S., let's say, a little bit of a helping hand. Did it help? Probably not. It's Belgium who go through to the quarterfinals after beating USA 4-1. Belgium's next challenge is to take on Spain. On Monday, Spain actually eliminated Portugal, complete with 41-year-old Cristiano Ronaldo. More action on the way today. We are just minutes away from kickoff in Atlanta, where Argentina take on Egypt. And at 4 p.m., you've got Switzerland. This is 4 p.m. Eastern time, so I'm in the U.S. Switzerland taking on Colombia as well. Let's bring in Koi Wyatt from Seattle, Washington. Koi, I didn't even know where to begin. Should we begin by talking about Argentina and then facing Egypt today? Or should we talk about what happened yesterday? And I'm so sorry. So sorry for what happened yesterday. After all that controversy, for nothing.
3: I feel sorry for all the fans that have just been on this kind of magical run for America. We will get to that in a minute, but we have to start with today's matches, because if you love star power, today is your day. The final two round of 16 matches on deck, and one features two living legends carrying the hopes of entire nations, Argentina and Egypt colliding in Atlanta. Then it's Colombia, a team many believe has the ingredients for a Cinderella run, taking on a disciplined Switzerland side that's made a habit of ruining other teams' dreams. The marquee matchup, though, Leo Messi facing Mo Salah, two global icons, two set of feet capable of painting masterpieces. Messi still chasing history, adding to his record 20 World Cup goals. But the defending champs, they had to survive a real scare in the last round, edging tournament newcomers Cape Verde 3-2 after extra time. In Egypt, well, they know about drama, too. Salah inspired the Pharaohs through a nerve-shredding penalty shootout against Australia. Now, we'll get to the Americans. Here in Seattle last night, their World Cup dream came to an end at the hands of Belgium after an emotional roller coaster of a day, right? Breakout star Flo Balogun returning after FIFA overturned his suspension. The U.S. was hype, and then they were humbled. Belgium unleashing an avalanche of revenge, playing

0: with a chip on their shoulders. Their social media team, Zane, poking fun afterwards, saying, overturn this. The final score was 4-1. Belgium's on to the quarterfinals to face Spain, ending America's fairy tale. I asked the team's vocal leader, Tyler Adams, afterwards what this whole World Cup journey has meant to him. Listen.
1: I mean, the support was unbelievable. I think our initial reaction as a team was in this moment, we let them down, but I think altogether, people gravitated towards the team because we were relatable. We represented exactly what the U.S. was. Today wasn't a good day. I think from a performance, you can analyze the performance, you can analyze a lot of things, but the togetherness of the group, how we competed in large parts of the tournament, I think was really good. So yeah, it's tough to judge right now of the overall tournament, obviously after a loss, but I think overall there were positives that we're going to take away from it. Just doesn't feel like it right now.
0: One thing that was really cool, Zane, coming out of the stadium, even an hour after the game, there were just hordes of fans who were chanting USA. They were sad, but it's clear that they've been inspired by what this team did, what they meant, especially to the next generation, the young girls and boys who were following them all along this run. Now, enjoy those games today, Zane. Two matches with no safety net, Switzerland, Colombia, and then Messi in Argentina versus Salah and Egypt. One superstar's World Cup dream lives on, the others becomes a memory. That's knockout football. One moment can make you immortal. One can send you and all of your fans home to watch all the rest of the games, like the rest of us from the couch with hopefully a cold beverage.
2: Team USA did very well. You know, they worked hard. It wasn't a great game yesterday, as you said, but they did very well to reach this point. Obviously, the controversy, a little bit embarrassing, right? That's not really what Team USA would have wanted, that all of that focus and that drama around them. But overall, did they play well? Of course they did. Overall, maybe not yesterday, though. Koi Y, we have to leave it there. Thank you so much. All right, most matches in this World Cup have been clear-cut victories that didn't require extra time. But a handful of others in the knockout round have come down to penalty kicks. CNN's World Sports' Don Riddell talks to an expert on the art of the penalty shootout.
3: For most of these players, this will be the largest amount of pressure that they've ever felt in their lives.
4: There is nothing in any sport quite like the nerve-shredding tension of a penalty shootout. And in the World Cup, the stakes just couldn't be any higher.
3: They know the consequences. They know that if they miss, often that's it for their team. And this is something that will define their legacy forever.
4: The penalty takers must score. But there's more to the job than just hitting the back of the net.
3: This may be the most important single task you do in your whole life. It's gonna be difficult. A penalty kick is not designed for you to feel well. This is a job you have to do. You have to just focus on getting your job done. The best specialist penalty takers have this almost mechanical, machine-like, almost rigid behavioral signature where you can tell that this is not their first rodeo. And what is more beneficial in terms of your focus at this moment is probably to focus on all those little steps, all those little behaviors, all those little tasks that you can solve before the shot actually comes. So what do you do before the shot? How do you walk up to the penalty mark? When do you step up to the penalty mark, depending on where the goalkeeper is standing? How do you walk back? What do you do when the whistle goes? Do you take a deep breath? Do you take two deep breaths? Do you wait a little bit? Do you run towards the ball right away? Then you take the shot and you score, hopefully, and your job is not over. What's important at this point is to make sure that that goal counts. And what I mean by that is now it's time to celebrate. We've done studies on this showing that the more intense you celebrate your goal, the higher the chance is that you end up on the winning team in a penalty shootout. And the reason for that is that these emotions are contagious. They will rub off on your teammates, who will get a little bit of confidence from your big display of positive affection, and it will annoy the opponents. It will just send signals of dominance to your opponents, where their confidence will actually go down a little bit.

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It was the first running of the bulls in Spain's San Fermín festival earlier today. The annual tradition in the city of Pamplona sees runners try to outpace six bulls in 6 years through the old city center. There's always the risk of serious injury, and some runners slipped and fell on the cobbled streets. And although a few ended up with bruises, there were no, that is incredible, there's no major accidents this time. And finally, stunning pictures from space. European Space Agency astronaut Sophie Adonot captured a video of an aurora shimmering in the Earth's atmosphere while she was on board the International Space Station. Gorgeous, gorgeous images there. Stay with CNN. Bianca Galadriga will join me for more One World after this short break.

0: This is CNN.
1: Donald Trump says that he's so disappointed with his allies in NATO that he almost ditched today's summit in Turkey.
2: The second hour of One World starts right now.
3: Why are we spending hundreds of billions of dollars and they're not there for us? We've always been there for them.
2: Words among friends. Donald Trump says he's thinking about selling fighter jets to Turkey despite a ban from Congress.
1: Also ahead, case closed. UK's High Court says that Prince Harry failed to prove wrongdoing in his lawsuit against a tabloid newspaper. Plus,
2: Egypt and Argentina are kicking off right now in Atlanta. Can Messi lead his team into the World Cup's last eight? We are live in the Fan Zone.

0: Live from New York. I'm Zain Asher.
1: And I'm Bianca Golodriga. You are watching the second hour of One World. Donald Trump is in Ankara for a summit his Secretary of State recently described as probably the most important meeting in NATO's history.
0: Yeah, but the president says that the only reason he's there is because of who is hosting it. And the images are striking. Trump sitting next to Turkey's president while criticizing European allies and questioning whether the U.S. should stay in the military alliance at all.
2: Frankly, if it weren't held in Turkey, where my friend happens to be a very strong leader, a very strong person, it's possible that I wouldn't have attended. We did something in Iran. We don't need anybody's help. I didn't even want the help. But before I asked, they said they wouldn't be there. And we've invested trillions of dollars in NATO. You would think that they'd be very willing to do something to help us. And they really weren't.
0: Western allies, meanwhile, are trying to keep NATO from fracturing even further and trying to prove to Trump that they are actively increasing their defense capabilities.
1: It all comes as Russia and Ukraine intensify their strikes and try to gain leverage on the battlefield as 4.5 years of war grind on with no resolution in sight.
0: CNN's Kristen Holmes joins us live now in Ankara. I mean, obviously, for Mark Rutte, one of his priorities is really to show Trump that there has been significant changes just in terms of the NATO alliance spending more, partly because of a changing European security climate, but also partly because of pressure from the U.S. president. But one of the sort of key focuses is not just President Trump's relationship with President Recep Tayyip Erdogan, but the issue of these F-35.

0: something to help us. And they really weren't.
1: Western allies, meanwhile, are trying to keep NATO from fracturing even further and trying to prove to Trump that they are actively increasing their defense capabilities.
2: It all comes as Russia and Ukraine intensify their strikes and try to gain leverage on the battlefield as 4.5 years of war grind on with no resolution in sight.
1: CNN's Kristen Holmes joins us live now in Ankara. I mean, obviously, for Mark Rutte, one of his priorities is really to show Trump that there has been significant changes just in terms of the NATO alliance spending more, partly because of a changing European security climate, but also partly because of pressure from the U.S. president. But one of the sort of key focuses is not just President Trump's relationship with President Recep Tayyip Erdogan, but the issue of these F-35 fighter jets that President Trump says that he may allow Turkey to purchase, even though a lot of people back home view it as a national security risk. Kristen, walk us through that.
3: Yeah, so basically this goes back several years in which the United States pulled Turkey or banned Turkey from the fighter jet program after Turkey acquired a Russian air defense system. Now, this defense system could override or defeat U.S. stealth systems, and that was a national security concern from lawmakers and at the time from President Trump, because this ban actually went into effect under President Trump, although he did blame President Obama. The fear, of course, being that once activated, these Russian air defense system could get proprietary military information from these jets about these jets that would then be transferred over to Russia. Now, President Trump is saying, well, we're going to sell them. We might be selling them to Turkey anyway. Now, there is a little bit of a complication here because no one can tell us what they're going to do about the congressional ban, because this was actually ratified into law. So what are they actually going to do to be able to sell those F-35s? Now, in a goodwill gesture, seemingly, President Trump also said that he was going to lift all the sanctions on Turkey that were also around this purchase of this Russian air defense system. So clearly here, much more lenient posture towards Turkey. But I also want to just mention, you played that clip of President Trump kind of bashing the European allies. Many of these European leaders were hoping for a message of unity out of this summit. And if I'm those leaders watching President Trump kind of trash NATO overall, I'd certainly be uneasy about what the rest of the summit is going to look like.
1: Kristen Holmes, live for us. Thank you.
2: All right, let's bring in CNN political commentator Sabrina Singh. She also served as a deputy Pentagon press secretary. Welcome, Sabrina, back to the show. You were at that Pentagon podium where you made clear the department's position that the S-400 air defense system and the F-35s cannot coexist, as for how we just heard Kristen explain some of the security concerns in revealing the stealth capabilities if they did so. Turkey still possesses the S-400s. I don't believe they've ever deployed them, but they did fire test them at least once. Is anything that has transpired since these sanctions have gone into place, has anything changed to justify the president just unilaterally announcing today that he's lifted them?
4: Well, this is something that we don't know. And just to take a broader step back, I mean, the F-35 is a fifth generation aircraft that is incredibly complex, contains a vast majority of intelligence that we would never want an adversary like Russia to get its hands on, to be able to configure its own systems like the S-400 that Turkey has, to be able to shoot it down. And so when it comes to the S-400, if Turkey were to give those up and transfer it to a third party, I mean, there was even talk of them transferring it over to Ukraine at one point, that would allow for the sale of the F-35 to Turkey. But there's bipartisan agreement here that Turkey cannot acquire the F-35 unless there is some agreement or change to their policy on the S-400, which would likely mean giving it to a third party or dismantling it in some way, shape, or form that makes it basically unusable for the country.
1: Just in terms of Turkey's role within this alliance, Sabrina, I mean, it sort of seems to be quite a mixed bag. On the one hand, you have a lot of people sort of raising their eyebrows at Turkey's sort of closer relationship with Russia. Bjarne talked about the S-400s and the purchase of that. But also on top of that, it's sort of slowing down of the ascension of both Sweden and Finland to NATO.

0: But then you've got the fact that it does have a large army. It does have an important role in terms of its role within the Middle East, and then also just how much it has helped with Ukraine as well. Give us your take on Turkey's role within NATO.
1: Yeah, it's a little bit awkward because, you know, you also have Turkey messaging a country like Greece when it comes to potential conflict. And you do have the president of Turkey getting closer with the Russian president, Vladimir Putin. So, you know, I think what this really means is that, you know, Donald Trump likes strong men, and President Erdogan is that. And he really does have a grip of control over his country and cracks down on his opposition and the press. And I think that's something that Donald Trump admires. But they are in this interesting larger alliance. I mean, NATO is 32 countries, like-minded nations that come together with the collective support and for the collective goal of strategic deterrence. So Turkey does occupy an interesting position right now. And strategically, the way Turkey is occupied, positioned, it also allows the U.S. to operate out of Turkey when it comes to operations in the Middle East. So this is an important relationship. I think you see these NATO summits as ways for leaders to strengthen their relationships, but it is a bit uncomfortable in that Turkey is sort of occupying a position where it's close to Russia in some ways, but also maintains a foot in what is the greatest defensive alliance in history.
2: Sabrina, how do you square the president saying that the only reason he came to the summit was because his good friend Erdogan was hosting in Turkey, as opposed to what we heard from the Secretary of State just a few weeks ago saying this may be the most consequential NATO summit in history? It doesn't seem like the president has set expectations as high as his Secretary of State and National Security Advisor has.
1: Words like that are extremely damaging to the alliance, to say that you're only coming because of one person. The NATO alliance is going to outlive Donald Trump. As I mentioned, it is one of the greatest defensive, and I emphasize the word defensive, alliances in history, because it is there to defend European countries, part of that bloc. And it is incredibly important as it was formed, you know, after World War II. So it has a strategic effect when it comes to deterrence. And the main deterrence here is we're talking about is Russia. I do think Secretary Rubio is right that this meeting is one of great importance. Coming from the meetings, we know that President Trump was upset with NATO allies for not coming to the U.S. aid when it came to the Iran war. And so, you know, he goes off the cuff and he could very well make the decision to further draw down the U.S. presence, military presence from Europe, which would have a profound consequence for the NATO alliance. So, you know, words like the president saying that he's only there for one person. Again, this is a 32 country alliance that protects interests all around the world. It's incredibly important. And I hope the president walks away from this seeing that countries are committed to the alliance even more so than they were a year or two ago.
2: Yeah. Walking away and withdrawing from NATO, the president himself can't unilaterally do that. Requires Congress. Right. But as you noted, withdrawing troops is definitely something that the president can do and has threatened to do as much. Sabrina Singh, thank you. And a quick programming note for you, our colleague Dana Bash. Dana Bash just sat down with Israeli Prime Minister Benjamin Netanyahu and to get his thoughts on the potential sale of those F-35 airplanes to Turkey. He had been warning about that for the past few weeks. We'll bring you his comments to Dana in about 15 minutes' time.
0: All right. British right-wing lawmaker Nigel Farage has resigned as a member of parliament and immediately announced that he will run for his own empty seat. The Reform UK leader says that his decision was triggered by increasing press harassment of his family.
2: Farage, who spearheaded the UK's Brexit campaign, has been facing intense scrutiny over his finances concerning millions of dollars in gifts that he's received. He insists that he has not broken any rules.
3: It seems to me that the establishment have now decided that they can't beat us fairly, so they've chosen to use foul means. Let me be absolutely clear. After the furore and the media pile-on, well, not just the media, the other political parties too, let me be absolutely clear. I have done nothing wrong. I have not broken the law in any way at all.

0: not misused public money.
1: The Duke of Sussex, Prince Harry, and six others have lost a case against the publisher of the Daily Mail.
2: Prince Harry is in the UK this week for charity engagements. He is one of several high-profile figures who accused Associated Newspapers Limited, the publisher of the Daily Mail tabloid, of using unlawful practices in its reporting.
1: Well, Anna Stewart joins us live now from London. Obviously, a significant setback for Prince Harry. Part of the reason why this ruling occurred was because they said that these six plaintiffs essentially couldn't prove that the information was obtained unlawfully, illicitly. Anna, take us through it.
3: This is a significant blow for Prince Harry and the other claimants. The verdict has been, as you say, the claimants failed to prove their pleaded allegations. And also, he said, claimants couldn't rely on suspicion even where understandable. Now, the allegations of bugging phones, bugging homes, blagging, private investigator use by the newspapers, both the Mail on Sunday and the Daily Mail, date back decades. We're talking decades ago. It's been over 20 years since, you know, phone hacking became part of vernacular. This case has been one of three major cases for Prince Harry against tabloid papers. This was the final one. This was the final chapter, really, of what has been a trilogy. He had the case against The Mirror. In 2023, he successfully won against that publisher. Then last year, he actually received a settlement with a publisher of The Sun. He won damages. He won an apology. Now, this is a major blow to lose this case. And it's unclear, really, next as to who pays the legal costs. That's the next big question. Prince Harry and the other claimants could be on the hook. And a multi-year legal battle like this does not come cheap. Currently, estimates suggest it could cost as much as $67 million. So that's still to be decided at this point.
1: All right, Anna Stewart, live for us there. Thank you.
2: A French appeals court has opened the door for far-right leader Marine Le Pen to run for president next year. The court upheld her conviction for misusing EU funds, but it also reduced the amount of time she is barred for running for office.
1: Le Pen is also ordered to wear an electronic monitoring device for 1 year. That means that if she did run for president next year, she'll be doing so from her home in an ankle tag, something Le Pen previously said she would not do.
2: All right, still to come for us. It's a rough night. World Cup fans recovering from a whirlwind of emotions. I only had one. That was sorrow. We'll have the latest on today's matches, though, one day after Belgium ended the United States run.
4: If you're looking for

0: Visit legacybox.com.
1: Chinese officials say at least four people have been killed in the city of Nanning after Typhoon Maysak triggered deadly flooding.
2: Floodwaters reached waist level in this video from Xinhua News Agency. Emergency crews are evacuating stranded residents, with officials saying hundreds more are waiting to be rescued.
1: More severe weather has hit. Further north in Hubei province, CCTV reports that at least five people were killed after a rare tornado tore through the region. Officials say the passing typhoon and the early rainy season are fueling the severe weather.
2: Well, heat warnings are in place across much of the Western and Central Europe. The ongoing high temperatures are especially difficult to handle in places where few homes and public buildings have air conditioning.
1: Yes,

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3: Our Chinese officials say at least four people have been killed in the city of Nanning after Typhoon Maysak triggered deadly flooding.
4: Floodwaters reached waist level in this video from Xinhua News Agency. Emergency crews are evacuating stranded residents, with officials saying hundreds more are waiting to be rescued.
3: More severe weather has hit. Further north in Hubei province, CCTV reports that at least five people were killed after a rare tornado tore through the region. Officials say the passing typhoon and the early rainy season are fueling the severe weather.
4: Well, heat warnings are in place across much of the Western and Central Europe. The ongoing high temperatures are especially difficult to handle in places where few homes and public buildings have air conditioning.
3: Yes, CNN's Pau Mosquera is in Madrid with more.
5: 39 degrees Celsius, around 102 degrees Fahrenheit. That's the peak temperature recorded in Madrid during this Monday afternoon. Quite a suffocating start to the week, right? Well, the responsible is no other than the second heat wave that is impacting the west of Europe. More specifically, large parts of Portugal, Spain, and France that during the day have been under heat warnings because of the high temperatures. This is why, for example, here in the Spanish capital, many have been looking for climate shelters, places where to cool off that are spread all around the city. Many of these climate shelters are located inside of public buildings, but some others are located on the outside, as for example, the Park of Arganzuela that you can see here behind me. This place is called as Playa de Madrid, Madrid's beach. As you know, here in Madrid, we have no sea, there is no beach. We only have Manzanares River going around the city. But here, the young ones and the adults can enjoy the public fountains and have some fun under the water jets, as you can see here on image. And this is quite a good way to keep cool from the heat, because this second heat wave of the summer is gonna last at least until Thursday. And that is why the authorities are asking the population not to get to the streets during the central hours of the day, or to keep themselves very well hydrated. Pau Mosquera, CNN, Madrid.
4: Hate to break it to Pau, it's only mid-July. It's probably be much harder for a long period of time. All right, well, who wants a spot in the quarterfinals? Right now in Atlanta, Georgia, defending champions Argentina are taking on Egypt. Just about 20 minutes into the game, Egypt has taken the lead, 1-0. We'll see what Lionel Messi.
3: Because we can't watch it, right? Because we're on air. So we're just like learning about it in real time with you guys.
4: Which we hope you are watching us instead of the game, too. You can turn to the game.
3: Don't switch over, okay? Yes. Don't switch over.
4: All right. I've never give up or bet against Messi, though. We'll see.
3: Yeah, in less than 4 hours, Switzerland's going to be going up against Colombia. That will be in Vancouver, Canada. On Monday, Belgium. How do you feel about this, Bjana? Belgium ended the hopes of Team USA beating them. They didn't just beat them. Mm. They beat them. Am I rubbing it in? They beat them 4-1.
4: No, this was a really tough game to watch for all the wrong reasons. Team USA just didn't show up. They were not in their best form. Something wasn't gelling. They deserve to lose with that type of play. They've played fantastic leading up thus far. And really, it's been an incredible run. And all I can say is we can't wait until 2030. Very, very proud.
3: Yeah, and Belgium's of this resolve team. Was
4: I mean, they did a little Trump dance at the end in the victory, too, following that call from President Trump. Nonetheless, they deserve to win. They played a better game. And very proud of Team USA, nonetheless.
3: And it was 1-0 as Spain eliminated Portugal, complete, of course, with Cristiano Ronaldo, who's 41 years old.
4: All right, let's speak with Cecilia Dominguez live in Buenos Aires, Argentina, among the fans. So you're not in neutral territory there. It's clear where the fans are hoping.

0: Hoping this game ends up today. They're down one goal, but of course, never bet against Argentina or Messi. It's quiet behind you, though. Are they nervous?
1: We are very nervous, especially now, because it was a penalty for Argentina. Egypt is winning, and Lionel Messi just missed a penalty. And this is what's happening here in the Fan Fest in Buenos Aires. There are a lot of people. This place has a capacity of 15,000 people, and believe me, it's packed. It's packed not only with locals, with people from Argentina, of course, and people that came from different parts of the country, but also with people from other countries, especially tourists that wanted to experience watching a football match in Buenos Aires, in Argentina. How's the experience? What's this experience like for you?
2: Oh, it's been great. The people here are so passionate about the game, and it's just been fun. We've come here every match so far, and it's been a riot.
1: Where do you live, and why are you here in Argentina?
2: We Houston. These are my parents. They're here from Chicago.
1: So you're with your family?
2: Yeah, we're with my family. I get a sabbatical for work every few years. We're lucky enough to get that. And we choose a city around the world to just spend 30 days and try to live like a local.
1: And so you happen to be here in Argentina. And is this like you imagined? What people live and experience during a football match?
2: I think so. I guess I didn't know how passionate they were about it in their everyday lives. It's all everyone talks about. Everyone wears Messi jerseys all day, every day. It's pretty neat.
1: Your son is wearing a Messi jersey. Are you a Messi fan? Do you like Messi?
3: Yes.
1: What do you like the most about him?
3: I don't know.
1: Everything?
3: Yes.
1: Okay, hope you enjoy it.
3: Yeah.
1: What do you expect to see today?
4: What's that?
1: What do you expect to see today?
4: I hope that it's an Argentina win.
1: Okay, you can see fans celebrating.
4: Oh, fans celebrating, yep. Very good. It was fun.
1: Thank you.
4: It's great.
1: Thank you. Well, we are a little bit nervous because Argentina is not winning right now. Egypt scored its first goal during this match. But I would say to suffer a little bit, especially after the last match Argentina played against Cape Verde. It wasn't an easy match. It was very tough. So we are never losing hope, especially during this World Cup. So this is what's happening. People are really focused on what's going on on the giant screen.
5: Yeah, I mean, look, this World Cup has been full of surprises. You know, it was a close call for Argentina and Lionel Messi as it pertains to Cape Verde, who, by the way, played extraordinarily well.
6: So overtime.
5: Even though they got knocked out, they have played extraordinarily well in this World Cup. And Argentina, obviously, you're seeing the game, you're reacting to it, Cecilia, in real time. They are down right now, 1-0, as I understand it, against Egypt. Of course, we're going to continue to watch.
0: I hate to interrupt you. Go back to watching the game. I know that that's where your mind is. I don't blame you. Go join the fans and just go Argentina.
5: Real time.
0: Yes.
5: So funny. All right.
0: Cecilia Dominguez, enjoy the fans. Enjoy the game.
5: Thank you, Cecilia. That does it for One World. I'm Zane Asher.
0: And I'm Bianca Goldriga. I'll be back in about 30 minutes time with Aman Forum.
5: And we've got CNN's exclusive interview with Israeli Prime Minister Benjamin Netanyahu. That's coming up next. Dana Bash picks things up after the break.

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0: is CNN.
1: From perhaps his favorite NATO leader, Turkey strongman President Erdogan. Trump used his meeting with Erdogan to lay out his grievances with the NATO alliance over everything from not giving the United States Greenland to perceived lack of help for the U.S. in the war with Iran. Kristen Holmes is live in Ankara. Kristen, what's at stake and what did he say about those planes?
2: So Secretary of State Marco Rubio called this the most important NATO summit in history. And what's at stake is really the future of this 77-year-old alliance, as well as the potential for a realignment of global powers if this summit does not go well. And a lot of European leaders had expressed concern or unease that President Trump was going to come in here and be angry and attack leaders and not have any sign of unity. And truly, when he did, he sat down with President Erdogan, the first word out of his mouth about NATO were this.
3: We weren't treated well because we did something in Iran. We don't need anybody's help. I didn't even want the help. But before I asked, they said they wouldn't be there. And we've invested trillions of dollars in NATO. Why? To protect European countries. Why are we spending hundreds of billions of dollars and they're not there for us? We've always been there for them.
2: Now, President Trump also said the only reason that he attended this summit was because of President Erdogan, because it was his invitation and he wanted to show up for President Erdogan. And this is just another moment in time in which we are seeing President Trump really go after this alliance. And we have been told he was doing this privately. Now, of course, he is doing this publicly. We'll see what happens when the leaders meet for dinner tonight and have their official meeting tomorrow. But there is a lot on the table. My colleague Kevin Liptock and I are just reporting that there were private conversations where President Trump considered withdrawing one-third of the troops in Europe.

0: And he was asked about that today during this bilateral meeting, and he said, we'll see.
1: Wow. Kristen, I do want to ask you about the president's discussion with the Turkish leader Erdogan about the potential of selling fighter jets to Turkey.
0: That's right. President Trump saying he was considering it, which would be a huge move in really the opposite direction that President Trump himself took just his last term, in which he was the one who instituted this ban, although at the time he blamed President Obama, on Turkey from being part of the fighter jet program. And that was over the purchasing of this Russian air defense system that essentially could override or defeat U.S. stealth systems. So the idea being that if they were to have access, Turkey, to an F-35 fighter jet, then eventually Russia might have access to that top secret military information that is contained within those jets. Now, it should be noted that President Trump did not make that decision in a vacuum. It was actually ratified into law. So how he plans on going around that law and Congress that's in place, we still don't have answers to that. But one thing he said he would be doing in the immediate future was lifting sanctions on Turkey, specifically around this Russian air defense program that they had purchased, saying, we don't want sanctions on our friends.
1: Kristen, thank you. Joining me now with his reaction to President Trump's trip and much more is the Prime Minister of Israel, Benjamin Netanyahu. Thank you so much for being here, sir. President Trump is in Turkey right now. He said this morning he will consider selling F-35 fighter jets to Turkey, which is a reversal of a ban he put in place. You said yesterday that would, quote, upset the power balance in the Middle East. Have you made that clear to President Trump?
2: Yes, I have. Actually, spoke to him several times about it, and I think that everybody understands that, notwithstanding the personal friendship that President Trump has with Erdogan, it doesn't make Turkey a friendly state to the United States. To the contrary, it's a regime that's infected with the Muslim Brotherhood, which hates the United States. He harbors Hamas, the Hamas terrorists. He supports them. He finances them. He's thrown his opponents in jail, all of them. He throws more journalists in jail than anyone can understand. So he's not exactly a model ally of the United States. But even worse than that, he threatens Greece, a NATO ally. He occupies half of Cyprus, another NATO country. And the most important thing, and I put it right on the table, he threatens to destroy my country, the one and only Jewish state. His number two says that we have no place among the nations, and you know what that means. And his number three, the interior minister, says that he's looking forward to be the governor of Jerusalem.
1: But we're a sovereign country. Yeah, but Prime Minister, the president said this morning
2: that we tend to stay independent.
1: President said this morning that they are great friends, and not just the two of them, the countries of the United States and Turkey, and that Turkey is perhaps a better ally than other so-called allies. So he is considering giving the country these planes, F-35s?
2: Well, as I said, it would destroy the power balance in the Middle East because Turkey, I think, has aggressive aspirations. I mean, they openly say that. They want to restore the Ottoman Empire. The Ottoman Empire not only included Turkey, it included many other countries, included Syria, it included pieces of Jordan, included all of present-day Israel, included some Gulf countries. So this is not a force for peace and stability. And if you give this kind of radical regime that admittedly smiles to America when it is necessary, or smiles to the president of the United States when it's necessary, when you give them that power, you're going to see aggression in its wake. I wouldn't do that.
1: Prime Minister Netanyahu, conversation that the president is having with Turkey today is just the latest in moves that he has made that are not making you happy. He obviously imposed ceasefires in Gaza, in Lebanon, on Iran. He made you turn fighters back from attacking Iran last summer. He's told you what you can and can't do in Hezbollah. Who is calling the shots for Israel?
2: I think there's a wide misperception of everything you said, because a lot of these things, some of them were not true and some of them were agreed in advance. And some of it, yes, we had occasional disagreements. Look, he is the president of the United States. He does what is good for the United States. I'm the prime minister of Israel. I do what is important for what is good for Israel. And most of the time, these things are identical. I have to commend the president. He brought a huge American force to counter our common enemy, which is Iran, that chanced death to Israel, death to America. Had they developed nuclear weapons, if we hadn't acted, they would have them already. They would eventually use them against America, not only against Israel. So on the big things, we see eye to eye, and occasionally we don't, but we're true allies. They call us the National Security Council, issued a memorandum a few months ago. They called Israel the model ally. And I can tell you that even allies can have their differences, but I think America has no greater ally in the world than Israel, and Israel has no greater ally than the United States. Yeah. And I say that with complete recognition of the fact that we sometimes see things a bit differently. It's natural. President, you're a big country, you're far away. We're a small country, beleaguered and close to these regimes that want to destroy us.
1: I want to talk specifically about Iran for a moment, sir. President Trump said the memorandum of understanding with Iran is probably an unconditional surrender. But the specific question is, under this MOU, the United States terminates all types of sanctions against Iran. Is this a failure for your country, for Israel?
2: Look, I think it's too early to say what will happen. The president believes that he can stop Iran's nuclear program, which is a nuclear program to create atomic bombs. He believes that he can do this through negotiations.
1: Do you?
2: And various pressures. Look, I have my doubts, but I think he should be given the chance. And he's, you know, trying to achieve that. It remains to be seen. But I have said, and by the way, I think President Trump has said too, that deal or no deal, I certainly will not let Iran have nuclear weapons. And that is also the president's position.
1: In 2015, I was there. I remember that you came to the U.S. and spoke to Congress over the objection of President Obama because of your opposition to that Iran deal, the JCPOA. You specifically mentioned the deal's sanction relief in that speech. What's different about now?
2: I think Iran, look, our combined action, the U.S. and Israeli action today destroyed, I think the lowest estimates are $400 billion of the regime's infrastructure, and some say as much as three-quarters of $1 trillion or even $1 trillion. So I think what is being discussed now are very small numbers. Admittedly, any number is a high number as far as countries like Israel and others see it, but it's not going to allow Iran to reestablish itself. The question remains, at the end of the negotiations, if there's a deal struck, then you have to see, does the deal actually meet the main goals? The most important one being ending Iran's nuclear program, taking out the enriched material, dismantling the enrichment sites, and there are other things that have to do with proxy warfare and ballistic missiles. If it achieves that, then yes, Iran will get sanctions relief, and that would help the regime resuscitate itself. But I don't see that happening yet, and I hope that the president will do exactly as he promised to do, to make sure that Iran does not have a nuclear weapons program.
1: The issue of supporting Israel as a Jewish state and just U.S. support for Israel overall, they have become a central issue in American politics, really a litmus test right now in Democratic primaries here in the U.S. I want you to listen to how the mayor of New York City responded when he was asked if he supports Israel as a Jewish state.
3: I've said time and again that I support the state of Israel as a state with equal rights. I believe that any state that preferences—
4: As a Jewish state is the question.
3: I think any state that privileges one religion over the other is one that I can't tell you I support, whether it be Israel or Saudi Arabia or anywhere else. And a lot of that comes back to a fundamental belief that we should all be considered equal no matter what our faith is.
1: Your response?
2: Well, he conveniently forgets that the only democracy in the Middle East is Israel. 20% of our citizens are, in fact, Muslims. They're not Arabs, but they sit on the Supreme Court. They're in the Knesset, our parliament. They share every walk.

0: of life. That's the only place in the Middle East where you actually have this this equality that he's talking about. But he has supported, or his supporters have supported Hamas, these people who murder people, who beheaded our men, raped our women, and then murdered them, burned babies alive, and so on. He said, the river to the sea, he supports them. This is not mere cynicism. I mean, it's ridiculous. It's absurd. There are always imperfect democracies. Israel is an imperfect democracy. The United States is an imperfect democracy. Why? Because we live in the real world. But it's 100 times better than these dictatorships and these horrible tyrannies that Mamdani and his supporters support. So yeah,
1: I stand completely
0: with the Jewish state, the democratic Jewish state that fights for its life, but we also protect so many others by fighting these barbarians who have no qualms whatsoever to murdering their own people and trying to terrorize everyone else.
1: Some American Jews in Congress who support Israel and support what you just said say that a lot of the actions by you and your government are making Jews in the United States unsafe. Congresswoman Haley Stevens, she's running for Senate in Michigan, said Benjamin Netanyahu has made us less safe. He has frankly put Jews in an uncomfortable position across the country. Have you?
0: Well, it's made her uncomfortable because she can't stand up for the truth. She's trying to probably excuse anti-Semitism. You know,
1: She's somebody who supports Israel. She supports funding Israel, which is diminishing big time among Democrats and even some Republicans in the United States Congress.
0: Well, let me tell you, we track the support, and I'm obviously concerned when people raise that. And I've looked at the Gallup polls, okay, and they're very interesting, and other polls. And you see the decline in support for Israel, okay? And it's several years before the Gaza War took place, okay? And you ask, why did that happen? Well, the one correlation you see, which is almost a perfect correlation, is the penetration of TikTok and other social media in the United States. And as the penetration increases, the support for Israel decreases. And let me tell you something else. The support for America decreases. Mm-hmm. The number of people who say they're not proud to be Americans, it's just correlation. So right. I think that what has happened here is that there are several countries and organizations that have penetrated the social media, have abused them by putting in bot farms and other things to, especially directed at young Americans, to not only to hate Israel, but also to hate America. And you know what? Those who say they hate Israel usually end up hating America.
1: Mr. Prime Minister, I think all things can be true. All things can be true. What you're saying about bots and about the internet, no question. But are you saying that Israel and you personally bear no responsibility? Let's just talk about Gaza for 1 minute. Currently, Hamas is continuing to refuse to disarm. The IDF is also carrying out nearly daily airstrikes in Gaza. You've taken over more territory there. And the Palestinian people are continuing to suffer, still displaced, dealing with intense heat, limited care, limited resources. Will you do more to help those suffering in Gaza? And will you concede that the images that people are seeing on their phones as part of social media is very much contributing to the turnaround and the diminishment of support of your state of Israel and of you?
0: Yeah, look, I think that the what you're raising is, how do you fight a war in the digital age when when you have terrorists that embed themselves in civilian populations, in schools, in civilian neighborhoods, in apartment blocks, in mosques, and so on? How do you fight them? They send rockets to indiscriminately kill our people, and they hide behind, they're targeting our civilians while hiding behind their own civilians. So what are you going to do? What do you think would happen if this happened to New York City, say, from New Jersey? You think if they rocketed you with with this firepower and murdered about 10,000 of your people, murdered, raped, maimed, disemboweled, 10,000 Americans, what do you think the response of the United States would be?
1: Let me ask you about right now.
0: It would be a lot stronger than ours.
1: Yeah.
0: Well, I'm going to say right now, but I think it's important. I think it's important. We have taken unbelievable measures in order to avoid civilian casualties.

0: You know, we sent millions of phone calls to the people, millions of text messages and so on. Please leave this neighborhood because we're going to try to eradicate Hamas.
1: But sir, there's supposed to be a
0: ceasefire. And Hamas, no, I'm talking about a ceasefire I'll talk about in a minute. But okay. Well, obviously, there's no real fighting going on. There are occasional actions that they try to do against us and we do against them. But it's not the kind of broad warfare that we had before. Everybody understands that. But I still come back to this point, Dana, and I insist on it because people say, you know, Israel, how dare you? How come civilians are killed? Because Hamas did not let the civilians leave. And when they try to leave at our behest, they would shoot them. They would actually kill their own people in order to keep them in a place where they would be injured by us. So when you have this cynicism and this horror, you don't support the terrorists. You support Israel because you will end up being in the same place exactly. We're not fighting just our battle. We're fighting your battle, both against Iran and its proxies, Hezbollah, Hamas, the Houthis. These people are bent on destroying our free society.
1: Will the ceasefire take hold?
0: Using the media, for that end. Well, look, it depends. Every time they try to kill our people, make a move on our people, obviously we act. But I think that the most important thing is the disarmament factor in the agreement, the 20-point agreement that President Trump put forward. And the most important one is that Hamas has to disarm and Gaza has to be demilitarized. You know, it's going to happen one way or the other. I prefer that it would happen without the need for the use of force and the need for our use of force because Donna, I've been to war, you know? I served 5 years in a special unit. My brother died while saving the hostages in Entebbe. I had an 18-year-old fellow soldier die in my arms. That's not something that you forget. And I saw the grief of my parents and the grief of so many others. So I would prefer if we could avoid the renewal of open combat. Yes, yeah. I would prefer that if we could achieve our aims of eliminating the Hamas threat from Gaza with other means, by all means.
1: I know we're almost out of time, but I really do want to ask one final question about what's going on in the West Bank. Violent attacks by Israeli settlers against Palestinians. Over the weekend, Israeli settlers in the West Bank raided and set fire to a restaurant. We have some photos that we're showing. I know, and I've heard you say, these are just thugs. But my question is, if they're just thugs, why won't or can't you stop them?
0: Well, we do, actually. It's about 100, it's actually 150 or so, what you would call juvenile delinquents. They're not, by the way, from the settler community. They're overwhelmingly upstanding citizens. They serve in the army. They're law-abiding. And unfortunately, they're attacked by Palestinian terrorists on the roads. They massacre families. So there is, it's not that community. It is actually 150 or so kids, teenagers usually, who are brought into
1: But you're the Israeli government. You should be able to stop them, particularly given how much of an impact that this is having globally on seeing this happen in these images.
0: You're absolutely right that this is blown up beyond belief and causes a lot of damage. I think it's wrong on its own account. I don't want and don't accept vigilantism, and I don't care if it comes from Arabs or Jews. Our citizens cannot practice violence against anyone. If we have to apply force, it's the law and order, it's the police and the military that has to do that. And therefore, we take actions among them. But it's precisely because it's such a tightly knit group that acts according to, they try to skirt the law. And when we bring them to the courts, our courts are very lenient. I don't know why, maybe because they're young. And I've said that we have to challenge that. And I will not, I don't accept it. But I want to put that in perspective. It's not the settler community, because the settler community condemns them. It's not the people of Israel, because we condemn them. It's not the government of Israel. I would say a violation of basic norms of our country. We don't accept it. I don't accept it.
1: Okay, and I do have to let you go, but you are committed, for example, to going after and bringing justice to and for the family of Palestinian American Save Moussa Lett, who was beaten to death last year?
0: I'm not sure that I'll look into it, certainly, because you raise it.

0: but I've tried to make sure that, look, every time you have this, you do it. We have real investigations. You know, Israel is a transparent country. You can't hide things. You can't hide crimes in the military. You cannot hide crimes in the police. It doesn't work that way. So whatever is the charge, we'll look at it.
1: Thank you.
0: And and we'll take care of it because that's the kind of country we are. Despite the vilifications, unjust vilifications that are thrown at us left and right.
1: We're a real democracy. Israeli Prime Minister Benjamin Netanyahu, thank you for your time. I very much appreciate it.
0: Thank you, Don. Thank you very much.
1: I want to go to Tel Aviv and bring in my colleague, Jeremy Diamond. Jeremy, let's just start with the beginning of the interview, his response to President Trump prioritizing sort of his relationship with Erdogan. What do you make of his answers and how worried they clearly are in Israel about the president's relationship with Erdogan and the potential to sell these F-35 fighter jets?
2: Well, Dana, his answer to you was really interesting because Netanyahu was publicly making the case that Erdogan is a destabilizing force in the Middle East, that he cannot have his hands on these F-35 fighter jets. And yet, at the same time, he also said that he has spoken to President Trump several times about it, which means that the prime minister has gone from privately lobbying President Trump on this issue to now doing a kind of full court press. His interview with you is the latest one that he's done over the course of just the last several days with U.S. TV Networks, and it indicates the kind of return to this public lobbying style that we've seen from the Israeli prime minister in the past when he thinks that there is an issue that is of utmost importance. And so it speaks to the importance of the issue for Israel, but it also speaks to the fact that it seems his message is not getting across to President Trump, at least in direct private conversations. But it's also worth noting that it seems like President Trump is indeed prioritizing his relationship on this issue, at least, with the Turkish President Erdogan over his relationship with the Israeli prime minister. And it comes as we've seen these tensions between both of these men. And it's also, notable because Netanyahu is trying to paint Erdogan as this destabilizing force. But it's President Trump who's been more critical of Israel lately and its military actions in the region than of Erdogan, who he's called a great friend, as we saw today.
1: Let's fast forward to the end of our interview when we were discussing the West Bank and violence that has continued on the West Bank. You have been there. What do you take from his comments, especially the idea that he acknowledged that the violence is there? It is bad. But then the other question, the key question, I think, is why aren't you doing more to stop it?
2: Yeah, and look, he acknowledged it because it is impossible to ignore at this point what is happening in the West Bank, but he also sought to diminish it, talking about 100, 150, what he described as quote-unquote juvenile delinquents. I can tell you from having seen it myself, that is not the full picture at all. In fact, I've spoken with Israeli military officials who say that the numbers of violent settlers in the West Bank numbers in the hundreds, and it is not just a group of young juvenile delinquents. And in fact, those Israeli military officials who I've spoken with on this issue, Dana, they say that it's this current Israeli government, the government led by Prime Minister Benjamin Netanyahu, that has taken away more of the tools from the Israeli military and the Israeli intelligence services to appropriately and actively confront these violent attacks that we've seen taking place from these Israeli settlers, such as administrative detention, which used to be a tool that was used frequently to detain violent Palestinian and Jewish extremists to prevent them from carrying out acts of violence. The current Israeli Defense Minister Israel Katz under Netanyahu removed those tools from the Shin Bet, Israel's domestic intelligence service. And experts I've talked to have said that is a major cause of why this problem isn't being sufficiently confronted. It was interesting, however, to hear the prime minister say that the courts in Israel are very lenient. That is also something I've heard from Israeli military officials, that they feel the courts need to be tougher on these acts of violence. But the bottom line is there is a lot more that the Israeli prime minister and his government can do about this issue, and he's simply choosing not to, largely because it affects a key political constituency for him. Dana.
1: Yeah, a big part of his, or an important part of his coalition. Jeremy, thank you so much for coming on and giving a perspective on that discussion. Thank you for joining Inside Politics. CNN News Central starts after a quick break.

0: Our guide, Toshi Mifune, is taking me to explore some temples perched on cliff faces high up Mount Mitoku. Climbers forbidden from going it alone. You even have to have your footwear assessed for safety before you're allowed up. The climb up, tough going. As we reach the top, these gloves are really beginning to make sense.
1: Oh my gosh.

0: I'm not sure what I was expecting, but I am awestruck by this view.
1: If you take a trip to the northwest of Namibia, an arid region of southern Africa where sandy desert and rocky mountains dominate the landscape, you may come across an unexpected sight. These desert-adapted elephants are actually African savanna elephants that have developed distinct skills to help them live here. They are only one of two desert-dwelling populations in the world. In this part of the country, there are 22 elephants from three different herds that roam freely. This according to Herman Kasaana, an elephant guardian who works for the conservation and volunteer project Elephant-Human Relations Aid,

0: Our guide, Toshi Mifune, is taking me to explore some temples perched on cliff faces high up Mount Mitoku. Climbers forbidden from going it alone. You even have to have your footwear assessed for safety before you're allowed up. The climb up, tough going. As we reach the top, these gloves are really beginning to make sense.
1: Oh my gosh.

0: I'm not sure what I was expecting, but I am awestruck by this view.
1: If you take a trip to the northwest of Namibia, an arid region of southern Africa where sandy desert and rocky mountains dominate the landscape, you may come across an unexpected sight. These desert-adapted elephants are actually African savanna elephants that have developed distinct skills to help them live here. They are only one of two desert-dwelling populations in the world. In this part of the country, there are 22 elephants from three different herds that roam freely. This according to Herman Kasaana, an elephant guardian who works for the conservation and volunteer project Elephant-Human Relations Aid.
2: The elephant can smell water a little bit far deeper under the ground, and also so clever and smart. That is how the elephant knows how to survive in a desert area.
3: Here's what's coming up. Trump joins NATO leaders in Turkey for a high-stakes summit. Can Europe keep the alliance together and the president on side? I ask former diplomat James Jeffrey and the New York Times national security correspondent David Sanger. Then, grave fears for 500,000 people in Sudan as the UN warns another humanitarian catastrophe is unfolding while the world looks away. I speak to analyst Khalid Khair and human rights investigator Nathaniel Raymond. Plus, a court ruling with major implications for France's political future, what it means for Marine Le Pen's presidential ambitions. We'll have the very latest. And later in the show, extreme heat waves shatter records across the globe. Climate writer David Wallace Wells joins me to discuss how the world must adapt to this dangerous new normal.

Well, I think that's essentially accurate. The question is, can the gradually stronger Europe make up for the U.S. withdrawal, either physical withdrawal of troops? There hasn't been much of that yet, but there's much of it hinted. And the concern that the United States is pulling back from its traditional role at the center of NATO conventional defense. In other words, the Washington concept at this point is Europe takes more and more control of conventional defense. The U.S. remains at the center of nuclear defense. The problem is that every time the president settles on a strategy for this, he ends up undercutting their confidence of the Europeans.

0: Welcome to the program, everyone. I'm Bianca Rodrigo in New York, sitting in for Christiane Amanpour. An alliance under threat. NATO leaders are gathered in Turkey for a summit that will test whether unity can hold after a year of deepening tensions between the U.S. and its allies. President Trump already renewing his push to take control of Greenland again, doubling down on demands for allies to step up their defense spending and voicing his disappointment over Europe's lack of support for his war in Iran.
1: In a way, I was testing people. I was testing to see whether or not they'd be there, because I've long said that we help them, but I'm not sure that they'd be there for us. And Italy turned us down, and Germany turned us down, and France turned us down. And it's okay. But, you know, why are we spending hundreds of billions of dollars and they're not there for us?
0: But beyond the summit lies a bigger question. Is NATO prepared for a future with less support from Washington? The stakes are high for Ukraine's President Zelensky, who is urgently seeking increased military assistance after Russia launched one of its largest attacks on Kyiv in recent months. And it's not just Ukraine. There are real fears of a Russian incursion into the Baltics, with Putin possibly looking to test NATO's borders at a moment of disunity. For more on this, let's bring in New York Times national security correspondent David Sanger and former U.S. ambassador to Turkey, James Jeffrey. Welcome, both of you. David, let me start with you. As this summit was just getting started, European leaders were telling you that the reality for the next several years is, quote, a gradually stronger Europe in a weaker NATO. How do you interpret that?

0: There are real fears of a Russian incursion into the Baltics, with Putin possibly looking to test NATO's borders at a moment of disunity. For more on this, let's bring in New York Times national security correspondent David Sanger and former U.S. ambassador to Turkey, James Jeffrey. Welcome, both of you. David, let me start with you. As this summit was just getting started, European leaders were telling you that the reality for the next several years is, quote, a gradually stronger Europe in a weaker NATO. How do you interpret that?
1: Well, I think that's essentially accurate. The question is, can the gradually stronger Europe make up for the U.S. withdrawal, either physical withdrawal of troops? There hasn't been much of that yet, but there's much of it hinted. And the concern that the United States is pulling back from its traditional role at the center of NATO conventional defense. In other words, the Washington concept at this point is Europe takes more and more control of conventional defense. The U.S. remains at the center of nuclear defense. The problem is that every time the president settles on a strategy for this, he ends up undercutting their confidence of the Europeans that he is actually willing to do this in a orderly, rational manner. So last year, you'll remember, they agreed to spend 3.5%, the Europeans, European members of NATO, 3.5% of their GNP on defense and an additional 1.5% on infrastructure that would be related to that, highways, so forth. The president said he was satisfied. Today, he made it clear he wants that done even faster. In other words, it can't unroll over the next 10 years. It must be done faster. And as you suggested, he raised again American control of Greenland after they thought that they had tamped this down back in January.
0: Yeah, so that is once again raising questions about how committed President Trump is not only to the NATO alliance, but to seizing Greenland. This was something that many European leaders, that many NATO allies had been hoping the president has gotten over and was in the past. And he's once again just raised this as something he continues to want to pursue. Ambassador, let me turn to you, because obviously the venue here is notable. President Trump saying the only reason he really came was because he was invited by the host country. He has a warm relationship with President Erdogan. First of all, it's hard to square that with his own Secretary of State saying 2 weeks ago that this particular summit was going to be the most consequential in NATO's history. But that aside, from the Erdogan perspective, what is it that he is seeking out of this relationship with President Trump? Is it merely transactional and wanting those F-35 fighter jets?
2: Thanks for having me. First of all, Trump would have gone to the summit no matter where it was, but Trump is basically supporting NATO. He reversed a Secretary Hegseth decision to pull 5,000 troops out of Poland a few weeks ago, but he has to be apologetic about it, so he keeps on raising these themes. I wouldn't have gone if it wasn't for my pal Erdogan. I'm going to think about Greenland again. But the point is, he's there. That's not enough, as David said correctly, to build up trust, but he is there. Now, in terms of Erdogan, he wants recognition of his key role in Euro-Asian security, ranging from Iran to Gaza and North Africa, where Turkey plays a big military and diplomatic role, all the way up to Ukraine, where Turkey probably has done more than any other country other than the United States under Joe Biden to help Ukraine, while at the same time keeping channels open to Russia and pushing for a negotiated settlement, which is something I think he'll find a welcome audience in Trump. So Erdogan sees himself at the center of this thing. It's the first time NATO has ever met in Asia, that is Ankara. Before, when they met in Turkey, it was in Istanbul in Europe. So that has significance, too.
0: So, Mr. Ambassador, do you think that he's played a positive role, been a positive factor, whether it's in the war in Gaza, whether the war in Iran? And it does seem that you think that for the war in Ukraine.
2: Most certainly the war in Ukraine. One single simple thing, he cut off any Russian reinforcements through the Dardanelles into the Black Sea. It's otherwise a closed sea. And so the Russian has basically lost the Black Sea to Ukraine. and he has

0: played a huge role lately, supported by the United States in the Caucasus, bringing together Armenia and Azerbaijan after a bit of fighting that, with his help, his ally Azerbaijan won. In Libya, pushing back against the Russians in 2018, and all around the region. He's a member of the Board of Peace for Gaza, and he's been helpful in the negotiations with Iran. So, yeah, he's a big player.
1: So, David, let me get you to respond to that particular angle, because there are a number of members of the president's own party that would have issue with the ambassador's interpretation here. And obviously, Israel and Prime Minister Netanyahu has been very vocal about the role that Erdogan has played both in Gaza and the war there, and obviously the war in Iran. As it relates to these F-35 fighter jets, that is something that requires congressional approval, because there had been sanctions put on Turkey for the purchase of those S-400s, the missile defense system, from Russia. And that is what the president today announced he was lifting, those sanctions. Prime Minister Netanyahu was just on our air a few moments ago with my colleague Dana Bash, saying that he had mentioned and spoken with President Trump a number of times, trying to push him against the sale of those F-35s. President Trump hasn't committed to doing that yet. But in Prime Minister Netanyahu, whose view, he says that this really would upset the regional balance that sort of is underpinned right now with Israeli air superiority. That has always been sort of a policy of the United States. He says that Turkey is a threat to Greece, to Cyprus, and to the state of Israel. Is he right? Is Prime Minister Netanyahu right? Or do you think the president should lift the sanctions and perhaps there's a workaround to the sale of those F-35s?
2: Well, you know, both things can be correct here. Ambassador Jeffries has got just right, as he always does, the analysis of what Erdogan has done in a helpful way in everything from Syria to the war in Ukraine and so forth. And yet he has also been a strong supporter of the cause in Gaza for the Palestinians, which has angered Prime Minister Netanyahu. He has had things to say about the state of Israel that I think make the Israelis very nervous, and have long led the Israelis to oppose giving the Turks the most sophisticated fighter jet the U.S. has now, the F-35. What's really fascinating about what's happened here with the F-35, and my colleague Tyler Pager and I wrote about this yesterday in the Times, is that it was President Trump in his first term who cut off the sales of the F-35 to Turkey. And he did so because the Turks bought S-400s, as you suggested, Biana, from Russia. So imagine this. You have a NATO member buying anti-aircraft and anti-missile systems from the avowed adversary of NATO, Russia. And the concern was that these S-400s would be trained on the F-35s and would give the Russians a really deep insight in how to defeat the stealth mechanisms of the F-35. Now, President Trump, in his second term, has basically wanted to go undo what he did in the first term and sell them the F-35s. And he's instructed his staff to do everything they can. And as you suggest, there are all kinds of congressional complications here. But the first thing is that the law would require that the president and Secretary Hegseth certify that Turkey has given up those S-400s. And so far, they have not. They haven't deployed them, but they're still there.
1: Yeah, I think they've test-fired them once, but now they are reportedly still in shipping containers.
2: That's right.
1: There's talks about transporting them to a third-party country. Mr. Ambassador, we did hear President Trump say he was going to lift sanctions on Turkey, another country that he has spoken highly about in terms of their new leadership and lifting sanctions there, is Syria. And just today in Damascus, two IEDs went off at a hotel or near a hotel where President Macron of France was staying. A number of people were wounded. wounded. It is a notable visit because he is the first Western leader to visit since Assad's fall. You were the U.S.

0: envoy to Syria. President Trump really seems to have invested a lot in al-Sharaa, says he's the man for the job. At one point even said that he should be sending in troops to fight Hezbollah in Lebanon and not Israel. Is the president right to be investing so much and to view al-Sharaa as really a game changer for that country?
1: Absolutely. I was also the envoy for the Coalition to Defeat ISIS, and I've been monitoring the ISIS attacks in Syria and a few in Iraq, including what was probably the attacks today. They are down dramatically. Just like the Kurds, and I'll come to them, al-Sharaa, when he was up in Idlib in the northwest with his organization Hayat Tahrir al-Sham, which, although it's an al-Qaeda offshoot, spent all of its time fighting Daesh or ISIS and the Assad regime very successfully. But right now, he is integrating the Syrian Kurdish forces that we worked with that also have a PKK Turkish terrorist background into his army. They're very good. And this all is being done in a coordinated three-way with Erdogan on his larger effort to bring in the Turkish Kurds. It's a quite significant geopolitical step, but it's also an important security step. Al-Sharaa is a good partner. We need a route to get the oil out of the Gulf other than the Straits of Hormuz. Syria is the obvious place. And I think that if the president can lift what is called the state sponsor of terrorism sanctions on Syria, which no longer have a real sense, we will be in a much better shape to work with that country.
0: David, so much really on the table here in terms of this NATO summit, Iran, this MOU. We're about halfway through the 60 days that this MOU had been enforced for. Overnight, Iranian missiles hit two ships in the Strait of Hormuz again. There's a real question as to how long the ceasefire can hold, and the president has expressed his animosity as recently as a few hours ago at NATO allies, who he said did not step up to help or even offer to help the United States. Given everything we've discussed thus far, how much time and focus do you think will be devoted to what so many tell me is really the most important thing NATO needs to focus on, is that it's its own self-defense, and not only investing more in that, but investing correctly, specifically in drone technology and being capable to defend itself if, in fact, Russia is able to reconstitute, as many analysts say they can, within 5 to 6 years once this war in Ukraine ends?
2: I think you raised a couple of key issues that NATO has got to go deal with at this. First, on Iran, I think it's pretty clear at this point that we are paying the price for how hastily the 14-point plan that was approved last month was put together. Clearly, the Iranians did not have the same view about the opening of the strait as the Americans did. And you've now seen, just in the past 24 hours, three attacks on shipping going through the strait. That wasn't supposed to be happening a month into this ceasefire with the new agreement. The follow-on negotiations so far for the bigger agreement, focusing on the nuclear program, have essentially gone nowhere in the first month. On the second point you raised, you know, it's really critical that the Europeans think not only on how much they spend, but how they spend it. And I think both the war in Ukraine and the war in Iran have made it clear that we are in an era of asymmetric warfare that the Europeans are not ready for, and that the United States may not be ready for. And it focuses on the use of drones. You saw that in how the Iranians struck American bases in the Gulf. You've seen that in how the Russians and the Ukrainians have made use of drone technology, mm-hmm. the Ukrainians recently, to do huge damage. So it would be good if we saw NATO actually focused on those issues.
0: Yeah, and not to mention whether or not NATO will step up and provide those crucial air defense systems and interceptors that Ukraine says they desperately
2: That's
0: need.
2: That's right.
0: David Sanger, Ambassador
2: if they
0: James
2: can find
0: Jeffrey.
2: Them.
0: Yes, and produce them quickly enough. Thank you so much. Really appreciate the conversation. And still to come for us, horror in Sudan. We look at one of the worst humanitarian crises on Earth and what can be done to stop it. And later in the program, extreme weather is becoming more frequent, more destructive, and more expensive. We examine the growing costs of the climate crisis.

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0: starve and steal the water from civilians, forcing them into humanitarian crisis, which is already underway.
1: And Khaled, you've said that the battle for El Obeid is about power, land, and money. If this city falls,

0: 338-9678-44 or visit homeserve.com.
1: This is not a drill. It is a red alert. That is the warning from a United Nations official urging the world to act before another atrocity unfolds in Sudan. 500,000 people are trapped in the city of El Obeid, which has endured weeks of intense fighting between the Sudanese Rapid Support Forces and the National Army. It's the latest flashpoint in a civil war that has devastated the country for 3 years, triggering the world's largest displacement crisis. And there's a reason it's become known as the Forgotten War. Previous warnings have done little to quell the bloodshed. Just last year, thousands of people were killed during the capture of the city of El Fasher. Massacres, the UN says, bore the hallmarks of genocide. Joining me now are Sudanese political analyst Khalid Kher and Nathaniel Raymond, executive director of the Humanitarian Research Lab at the Yale School of Public Health. Welcome back to the show, both of you. Nathaniel, let me start with you. The U.S. State Department just last week warned that mass atrocities could be imminent in El Obeid, and I know that your lab has documented at least 11 fuel stations bombed in 4 months, plus the electrical substation, water pumps now without fuel, hospitals without power, and civilians unable to flee. From your evidence, is that assault already underway?
2: No, it is not. We, at this point, do not identify signs of an imminent attack by Rapid Support Forces and think they could wait until as late as the end of the rainy season, which is underway now. But in the meantime, they're doing their classic business model, which is using suicide drones to basically destroy what's left of the civilian infrastructure and start

0: And there's a reason it's become known as the Forgotten War. Previous warnings have done little to quell the bloodshed. Just last year, thousands of people were killed during the capture of the city of El Fasher. Massacres, the UN says, bore the hallmarks of genocide. Joining me now are Sudanese political analyst Khalid Khair and Nathaniel Raymond, executive director of the Humanitarian Research Lab at the Yale School of Public Health. Welcome back to the show, both of you. Nathaniel, let me start with you. The U.S. State Department just last week warned that mass atrocities could be imminent in El Obeid, and I know that your lab has documented at least 11 fuel stations bombed in 4 months, plus the electrical substation, water pumps now without fuel, hospitals without power, and civilians unable to flee. From your evidence, is that assault already underway?
1: No, it is not. We, at this point, do not identify signs of an imminent attack by rapid support forces and think they could wait until as late as the end of the rainy season, which is underway now. But in the meantime, they're doing their classic business model, which is using suicide drones to basically destroy what's left of the civilian infrastructure and starve and steal the water from civilians, forcing them into humanitarian crisis, which is already underway.
0: And Khalid, you've said that the battle for El Obeid is about power, land, and money. If this city falls, does the RSF effectively, successfully partition Sudan?
2: Well, there are certainly signs that it would be easier for them to claim a greater chunk of the country, thereby sort of delineating their area of control. But what is really important about El Obeid, militarily speaking, for the RSF, is that it's actually not very far by a road from the capital, Khartoum. And ever since the RSF was pushed out of the capital in March of last year, they have vowed to return there. So taking El Obeid, holding it, allows them to open up that main road that goes from El Obeid straight back to Khartoum. For the South, the same reason that they want to keep El Obeid is because for them, they're trying to stop the RSF from going into the capital, but they also want to ensure that by keeping El Obeid, they have a way into the western part of Sudan, Darfur, that the RSF has held since the start of the war.
0: Nate, the health minister of the RSF self-declared government says capturing El Obeid is, quote, just a military operation, the normal cascade of war. He goes on to promise no atrocities and dismisses reports of attacks on civilians in El Fasher as propaganda. As you've been on this program before, your satellite images have documented mass systemic killings, the body disposal in El Fasher for everyone to see by satellite. So what is your response to these statements from that minister?
1: Everywhere RSF goes, every city they take, there are atrocities. But I want to be clear here that what happened in El Fasher was specific to the fact that there were four in Zagawa who had survived the last genocide by the Janjaweed, and the RSF was coming to intentionally kill the remaining Black African people of Darfur. In the case of El Obeid, those ethnic groups are not there. That doesn't mean if RSF does capture the city, there won't be atrocities, but it will look less like El Fasher, most likely, and more like the capture of Nyala and Zelenji in 2023, in which they killed perceived collaborators with Sudan armed forces. So there is always risk with RSF of mass atrocities, but El Fasher was a unique intentional effort to create a genocidal massacre of specific ethnic groups.
0: So, Khalid, that same RSF official was speaking as a minister of the Sudan Founding Alliance. That is a parallel government the RSF declared a year ago. So when officials like that give interviews and promise an orderly capture of El Obeid, is that, in your view, a governing body trying to project a sense of orderly warfare, if that can even be described that way, or at least legitimacy?
2: It's a smoke and mirrors and sleight of hand. There is no sort of universe where any guarantees by the RSF can currently be taken seriously, precisely because of what Nathaniel just mentioned, the fact that you have had a series of atrocities committed after the RSF has taken not just areas in Darfur, but also in the center in places like Jazeera. And so we know that this is part of the RSF playbook, in large part because the RSF was created precisely

0: to do this. When the government in Khartoum and the Sudanese armed forces 20 years ago, your viewers will remember the first Darfur genocide, when they wanted to really enact a lot of violence against the people of Darfur, they got the Janjaweed, the predecessors of the RSF, together. They gave them money, they gave them weapons, and they let them do what they've been doing effectively for over 20 years. So we know what the RSF is. They have shown their true colors. And I think no amount of sort of papering over that with governmental positions should disabuse us of the potential they have to enact a great deal of violence. Now, Natty is right. Al Obeid is a cosmopolitan city. There are mostly commercial interests, as well as, of course, the tactical and the strategic interests around controlling that particular part of the country. But there are still some signs that atrocities could take place precisely because of local dynamics, similar in a way to Al-Fashir, that sometimes override the military objective of the RSF.
1: So smoke and mirrors, perhaps more of a PR operation, but it's clear that the world is watching. Whether the world will respond is entirely different. And Nate, U.S., European, and African officials say that the UAE has run a covert operation backing the RSF with powerful weapons and drones. The Emiratis, we should note, have always denied that. But you testified to a UK parliamentary committee that the Foreign Office failed to prevent the Al-Fashir massacre because of pressure from the UAE. And your lab documented continued support for RSF forces at a base in Ethiopia as recently as June. So how much further does this sort of chain of support go? How many countries here are either willfully participating or at least turning a blind eye?
2: Well, this is the critical question. On the RSF side, they could not fight this war without the UAE's superhighway of advanced weapon support, which has been documented not only by us at Yale, but also by U.S. intelligence, as reported by the Wall Street Journal, U.S. Defense Intelligence Agency, and the Intelligence Research Bureau of the U.S. State Department have concluded last year that covert findings that UAE is behind the weapons pipeline. As we saw in Ethiopia, this is a multinational effort by the UAE from Ethiopia to Chad, to Libya, as recently reported in the past week, to create basically a network of arms supply routes. But on the SAF side, Sudan Armed Forces, they're supported by Egypt, the Kingdom of Saudi Arabia, and also by Turkey.
1: And Khalid, there's the question of U.S. pressure alone, which has always been and continues to be, I think, the most effective form in addressing these types of atrocities. The State Department has acknowledged this, has warned of imminent mass atrocities. But you said this policy has failed thus far, the policy of sanctions, foreign terror organization designations. So what would real pressure, what would real U.S. policy look like that could change conditions on the ground?
0: Well, there's a sort of more immediate acts that the U.S. could enact. And then there's sort of the longer term questions that the U.S. needs to ask itself. The short term acts are, for example, when we see that the RSF is putting a lot.
1: Well, I think we may have a connection issue with Khalid. Can you hear? I think we can hear you now. Do you want to? Khalid, can you hear me?
0: Yes.
1: Okay, great. Sorry.
0: Sure.
1: Just lost it for a few seconds.
0: You know, there's sort of the more immediate. No problem. There's the more immediate things that the United States government should do, and then there's the longer term question that the U.S. needs to ask itself. In the short term, it's about how do you leverage a relationship between the United States and the United Arab Emirates when it comes to very acute issues like the siege that the RSF is currently enacting on the people of Al Obeid. We do not need to wait for the RSF to enter the city. The RSF is already making life atrocious for people. There are atrocities really being carried out in real time. There need to be regular phone calls between Washington and Abu Dhabi to get the UAE to put pressure on the RSF to scale back their attacks on civilians. But in the long term, the U.S. really needs to ask itself, what is the nature of its relationship with countries like the UAE, but also countries like Turkey, Qatar, Saudi Arabia, and Egypt? It's very clear that these countries do not see eye to eye any longer. So the outsourcing policy that the United States has had for over a decade now of simply outsourcing places like the Horn of Africa, in many cases like the Levant, to

0: its Arab allies, it no longer holds because they are no longer on the same page. And the enmity between these countries, chiefly Saudi Arabia and the UAE, and increasingly also Turkey against Israel, and more likely Israel against Turkey, those are playing out in places like Sudan. Those are playing out in places like Somalia. And so the United States needs to ask itself, how is it going to really sort of reconcile the differences of its allies in the region in order to make sure that lives are saved, in order to make sure that countries like Sudan do not bear the brunt of that enmity, and to ensure that the US really stands for what it says that it stands for in the region: stability, democracy, sovereignty of peoples. We haven't really seen the US even start to ask itself that question.
1: Yeah, you're right to bring up those other countries, including Turkey, which is hosting the NATO summit today. The president just met with their president. President Trump just met with President Erdogan. Turkey, Russia, Iran reported to have sold weapons to the army, to the RSF, sometimes even paid in gold. Nate, I want to turn to the issue of drone warfare and drone use, because there's not a conflict in the world that doesn't involve drones. You mentioned this at the top of this interview. But I'd like to play UN Rights Chief Kurt Volker, his description of the impact of drones on this conflict.
2: My office documented 15 drone strikes on Al Obeid and surrounding areas between 6 and 28 June, which killed at least 45 civilians and injured 41. The actual number of civilian casualties is likely higher.
1: Nate, can you talk about the role of drones in this war, where they're coming from? They are much cheaper, as we know, to purchase than many other weapons, but they are quite effective.
3: You're asking the essential question. The war in Sudan for both the army and rapid support forces is now a drone war, and that is changing how fighting traditionally happens in Sudan. Right now in the rainy season, fighting would be slowing down, because planes can't fly and trucks can't drive on the road in the mud. But with drones, we are now seeing actually an escalation in civilian casualties, where the plurality, if not the majority, of all civilian casualties since the start of this year have really been related to drones. And we're talking about really two families of drones: loitering munitions, suicide drones, similar to the Iranian style, what's called the Shahed, which is a V-wing drone that blows up like a flying, basically car bomb. And then the other are strategic drones, which are used by both sides, both for intelligence and reconnaissance, but also to fire missiles and to block telecommunications, including civilians calling for help on cell phones. And so we've seen both sides, with SAF, Sudan Armed Forces, getting drones from Turkey and Iran, but then for the UAE supplied drones for RSF are mostly from corporations in China and joint UAE and Chinese enterprises. And so right now, what's happening in Sudan, watch it, because you're seeing the future of warfare in Africa, which is really reliant on drones at every stage, particularly for attacking civilians.
1: Yeah, we're seeing it in a number of theaters now, whether it's in Europe and Ukraine and Africa and obviously in the Middle East as well. Let me end by asking you, Khalid, a question that has become sort of an evergreen closer for our show, but I think it is probably the most important. And the question of why isn't the world doing enough? Why do so many innocent people have to suffer and die? 14 million displaced, death estimates as high as 400,000, abuse against women, obviously children, and that impact alone. What is the one thing, in your view, that changes this war's trajectory in the next month or two? I mean, what can be done right now to change the course of this war?
0: Cutting off the arms supply. As Natty said, you know, this war is as consequential as it is. It's as large as it is. It's as destabilizing and destructive as it is, precisely because of the scale of the warfare. Now, Sudan has had war for most of its history since independence in 1956. What makes the difference now is just how destructive these new age weapons are that are being employed by the SAF, the Sudanese Armed Forces, and the RSF, on a daily basis. Take that away and the fighting becomes much more localized and it becomes much more of a lower scale warfare. Now, of course, we would still need to enact various different ways and mediations to make sure that that war ends. But the point is that we wouldn't be seeing the civilian casualties to the extent that we are today. You know, people are right now in places like Oloboyed fearing going for water, fearing going for fuel where they can find it, because congregating draws in the RSF's drones. You know, that is a daily level of fear that people have to live with at a time, as you say, where the world could not care less. And I think, you know, I've said this before in the show, there is a level of sort of internationalized racism that we're seeing here, where there's a taxonomy or a sort of a hierarchy of suffering, where the Sudanese people and, you know, and others in Africa do not feature, where Sudan as a sort of an area, a region, a policy agenda does not feature in the conversations between heads of state, whether it's at the NATO summit or the G7 or any of the recent international fora that we have seen. We struggle to get people to talk about Sudan, even as it is the world's largest hunger crisis, humanitarian crisis, displacement crisis, and sexual violence crisis. That needs to end.
1: We will not view it as an afterthought. We'll continue to cover this story and are so grateful for the work that both of you are doing to raise attention, as you have been for so many years now. Khalud Kher, Nathaniel Raymond, appreciate the time. And coming up for us, a French appeals court has opened the door for far-right leader Marine Le Pen to stand in next year's presidential election. But there is a catch. We'll explain after the break.
4: What does a promise mean?

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0: and so are we.
1: Now a ruling that could pave the way for Marine Le Pen's political comeback. A French appeals court has shortened the far-right leader's five-year ban on running for elected office. That's after Le Pen appealed her conviction for embezzling millions of euros worth of EU funds. While the court upheld that conviction, it slashed the amount of time she is barred from running for office to 15 months, meaning she could still enter the 2027 presidential race. But an order to wear an ankle monitor for the next year could dampen her campaign ambitions. For more on where this leaves the fate of the far right in France, I'm joined by Melissa Bell from Paris. So campaigning, Melissa, with an ankle around, with being strapped by an ankle, confining you to stay home or to at least limit your travel plans. Is this something that would endear her to more voters? And do you think that she will capitalize on at least this opportunity to launch a campaign?
2: Well, it does seem complicated when you consider the logistics of running a presidential bid with an ankle bracelet that essentially confines you to your home, or that you can then negotiate with your probation officers when you can go out, what you need to do in order to be reinserted into society, as the lawyers put it, and earn a living. Now, she had in the past said that she would not mount that fourth presidential bid if she had an ankle bracelet, but that's exactly what this ruling today confirms. First of all, that the ineligibility ban is shortened. She can technically, legally stand. That is no longer a question, but it does also confirm that she will have this bracelet. Now, she has 10 days to appeal the appeals decision. Then there will be negotiations to be had about the modalities of how she wears it. But really, the ruling that we hear today was sufficiently complex, Bianca, that we had imagined this unofficial start of the 2027 race to come from the courtroom. It will actually come from a French television studio in about 20 minutes. We understand she and Jordan Bardella have now left the National Rally's headquarters in the 16th arrondissement of Paris to head to the studio, presumably to take to the air together. I think it would be very surprising if she did not confirm a run. She has, after all, fought all her life, first of all, to take control of the party that her father had founded, then to detoxify it sufficiently that it should be electable. She stood three times, including last time against Emmanuel Macron, getting 41% of the vote. I think one of the most controversial things that had come out from that ruling last year, when she had been found guilty of this embezzlement scheme, that where essentially the party had been paying party political workers with European parliamentary funds. The most surprising part about it had been this ban on her standing for public office for 5 years. Over the course of the last 16 months, that question had been frozen by this appeals process. In the meantime, her heir apparent, Jordan Bardella, had been, a lot of candidates, potential candidates, had been positioning themselves against him. What the polls suggest is that whether it is her or him, the National Rally still is leading those polls. Still, it will make a big difference to how the candidates position themselves.

0: in terms of who actually leads the party into the election. And that's why this verdict was being so closely watched. We had expected an unambiguous answer from the courtroom itself. But in the end, it will be about her telling the nation of her plans, given that it is likely she will now be wearing that that monitor, that electronic tag, over the course at least of the next few months and possibly into the next year, Bjarne.
1: And perhaps it could be worn as a badge of honor, electronic monitor, electronic bracelet, however you want to describe it. If you were to compare how President Trump came back for a second term, many view the trials that he went through, the accusations, even the convictions, helped boost his standing with his supporters. Do you see that there's a path, perhaps, for Marine Le Pen and her party if she uses the same grievances?
0: It was precisely the thought that occurred to me, how much of a badge of honor an electronic bracelet would be. Very much in the wake and during the trial last March, when she was found guilty of this embezzlement scheme, she had certainly suggested that these were illegitimate courts, that the judiciary in France was not independent, that these were judges that were partisan and determined to stop her from standing. In fact, she'd gone on to French television that night to say there are millions of French people who understand this and who are outraged, really using that question or that terminology of lawfare that President Trump has used in his case about herself. And in fact, at that time, when her verdict came down last March, we'd had the Truth Social from President Trump calling free Marine Le Pen and explaining that these were similar things that were happening to him. I think it is entirely possible that this far-right populist here in France uses it as a way of explaining that she is trying to get to the people, that the system is against her. But for now, we await her announcement whether or not, when she arrives on that TV set with Jordan Bardella, they're announcing a joint ticket, her as president, him as prime minister. And that would be a formidable challenge for all of the other parties, Bjarne.
1: Yeah, you said that announcement could come as soon as a few minutes from now. You'll be following it all for us. Melissa Bell in Paris, thank you. Well, next we turn to the extreme heat that is gripping the world, including Paris. Europe is experiencing its third wave of scorching weather since May. While in the U.S., July 4th celebrations were canceled over the weekend, with more than 20 states facing temperatures over 100 degrees Fahrenheit. According to scientists, this heat wouldn't be possible without human-caused climate change. But as the crisis intensifies, fossil fuel production is set to rise. The Trump administration is rolling back clean energy projects, and major international institutions are pulling back from climate commitments. Our next guest says the question now is not just how we slow climate change, but how we adapt to this new reality. David Wallace Wells is author of The Uninhabitable Earth, and he joins me now from New York. Welcome to the program, David. So the fact that your question of how we adapt is now front and center and has really sparked a debate in Europe in particular about whether or not more institutions, schools, homes, public places should be facilitated with air conditions and refurbished at this point. This has long been sort of a source of pride for many Europeans. Do you think now this should just be something that's accepted in most countries?
2: I think, unfortunately, if Europe doesn't air condition at mass scale, we're going to see many more heat mortality events like we're seeing this summer, like we saw in 2022 when 60,000 Europeans died, like we saw in 2010 or 2003. And what's most scary to me is that since that heat wave, the heat wave of 2003, which at the time seemed like a major wake-up call about the threat facing Europe, since that time, heat waves like the one that we saw a few weeks ago on the continent have grown about 100 times more likely, which tells us something about just how fast this threat is growing, particularly in the parts of the world that haven't yet done much to their infrastructure to adapt or respond.
1: So did the speed and intensity, specifically this summer, of now we have Europe entering its third heat wave, we experienced one through a large portion of the United States over the last few days as well, did this surprise you, the timing? Because we typically have these conversations mid-August, late August. This was starting in June, David.
2: There's a lot about the climate system that remains quite surprising, even to the people who know it best. And I'm not a climate scientist. I'm a journalist who writes about this. But we do know that over the last few years, a growing number of experts have come to the consensus view that global warming is not just continuing, but accelerating. There have been a few quite surprising years when we measure the impacts just in terms of global average temperature. And we're

0: We're heading up into an El Nino event that's growing now in the Pacific, and will probably peak towards the end of this calendar year into next year's winter in the Northern Hemisphere, which could push global average temperatures close to 2 degrees Celsius above the pre-industrial average. And that may seem a little abstract, but what it means is that at least for 1 year, we might be brushing up against the higher goal that we set for ourselves in the Paris Agreement a decade ago, which is to say, we said as a planet, we're going to do everything we could to limit warming below 2 degrees and to try to keep it as close to 1.5 degrees as possible. We're now functionally at 1.5 degrees of warming, and at least next year we may get a preview of a 2-degree world, which means all of the things that freaked us out about how scary and disruptive climate change would be 6 or 8 or 10 years ago, we're now heading into that future much more quickly than we anticipated when we told ourselves it was an unacceptable set of outcomes. And yeah, now so here we are dealing with them.
1: Yeah, so much of what you warned about in your book, I mean, quite presciently, has come true. And scientists at the World Weather Attribution say heat at this level is now 10 to 100 times more likely than in 2003, and that today's extremes are a preview of what an ordinary summer will look like mid-century. And we've had people on this show say that this summer will likely be the coolest summer that we'll have experienced each year. We are saying this. So when the public hears new normal, though, do you think that that, in a way, normalizes what should be an alarming story?
0: Yeah, I mean, as I said a few minutes ago, these are temperature events and heat events that we were warned about not that long ago. And when we were warned, the public freaked out. We had the climate awakening of the 2018 to 2020 period, all of that activism in response to warnings about exactly these climate futures, which we're now dealing with much faster than we thought was possible even then. But I think the bigger risk is that we forget that things will get considerably worse from here. We tell ourselves a story and, you know, repeat phrases like the new normal and think that things are therefore stable, but they're not. Things are going to keep getting hotter. In fact, as I said a minute ago, they're getting hotter at a faster rate than ever before in the history of global warming, which is to say faster than ever in the planet's history, including heating events that killed off 50 to 90% of all life on Earth. That's not to say that humans can't adapt and human civilization won't endure. Of course it will, but it requires a mass retrofitting of all of the things that we've ever built to allow human life to thrive. If London is going to be more like Seville, then London needs to look like Seville. If New York is going to be more like Atlanta, then New York is going to have to be built more like Atlanta. Air conditioning can do a lot. In the US, it has done a lot. But in the parts of the world where we've done less to AC the population, and in fact, half of all air conditioning units in the world are in the United States. So elsewhere in the world, we do need to do much, much more, perhaps starting with ACs, but thinking much more broadly about how we live in the world, how we build the world, and what we can do to make what used to look like an uninhabitable future much more comfortable for future generations.
1: Yeah, and it is striking that you talk about retrofitting and not sort of focused on what we can do to at least roll back or slow down climate change through our own actions. And the Trump administration seems to be moving in the opposite direction here, despite all of these warnings from experts. I know many who you speak with regularly. The Trump administration is pressuring the World Bank, we should note, to drop its climate lending target, paying companies to abandon offshore wind projects, and doubling down on oil and gas. What are you hearing from experts about these policies that the Trump administration has been rolling out, you know, leaving the Paris Climate Accords in its first term, but now effectively even doubling down in its second?
0: Well, there's one way of thinking about what's happening on the global stage with climate, which is to say that led by the U.S., most countries of the world are walking away from their policy commitments on global warming. And to some extent, that is true. There was a kind of a spate of really aggressive climate targets and pledges that countries around the world passed through legislation in the 2020, 2021 years. And then there was a sort of a subsiding of that action, of that activism. And we had for a few years a sort of a fallow period for climate policy. But even through that period, the private sector, powered by the incredible falling price of renewables, continued to deploy green energy at a much faster pace than most experts believed was possible just a few years ago. And so today, even in the United States, where Donald Trump is sort of unmistakable

0: going to war with green energy. He's literally paying developers of wind farms not to continue their projects, even ones that are half built, doing everything he can to strip the IRA, Biden's climate bill, of the subsidies for solar and EVs. Even in that environment, last year more than 90% of all new energy infrastructure built in the US was green. That means that for every unit of bad fossil fuel infrastructure we built 10 times as much green energy stuff. And that's true around the world as well, where the retreat from climate action hasn't been quite as pronounced as it was in the US. Nevertheless, many countries are sort of have been soft pedaling this activity. Even so, they are rolling out renewables at a sort of breakneck pace. And that's only accelerated in the wake of the war in Iran, when anyone looking at the state of the world thought to themselves, well, we can't be dependent on this fossil fuel supply chain any longer. This is the third fossil fuel shock in the last 6 years. It's the, something like the 16th in the last 60. Why don't we install new infrastructure that'll allow us to draw energy directly from the sun and not depend on any foreign actors, whether those are malign actors in the Middle East or potentially malign actors in Washington?
1: Right. And as important as private sector investment is, I mean, the public sector part of it, especially from a government as large and powerful and rich as the United States, is crucial. And other countries then, as you noted, would follow. And that's not happening now. Quickly, are we moving closer to seeing parts of the world that become seasonably unlivable, in your view?
0: Well, you know, it all depends on your standards. I think that before we get to a place where, you know, people will literally not be able to walk around comfortably without risking heat stroke, you're going to be dealing with parts of the planet that have dealt with that kind of heat for periods of days, now dealing with them for weeks. And we've seen that already in South Asia, where the kinds of heat waves and mortality events that used to come very infrequently now come every single year. And the same could be said for Europe. In 2022, the heat wave that I mentioned a few minutes ago that killed 60,000 people, it wasn't even processed by the public as an especially alarming event because they had already gotten used to that kind of a mass heat death in 2010 and 2003. I think we're going to see that pattern playing out more around the world.
1: Yeah, we need to come up with a term other than new normal. David Wallace Wells, this is all alarming, but so important for our viewers to hear. Thank you.
0: Thank you for having me.
1: And that is it for now. Thank you so much for watching. And goodbye from New York.
2: Life insurance is a wonderful asset, but what happens?

13 fighter jets to Turkey, and that is despite fierce objections from U.S. lawmakers as well as from Israel. Mr. Trump today also expressed optimism that there could soon be a breakthrough in peace talks between Ukraine and Russia, though he admitted little

0: Khan, and this is CNN.
1: A very warm welcome to the show, everyone. I'm Isa Suarez. Tonight, a roller coaster match between Egypt and Argentina in the FIFA Men's World Cup. We'll bring you the very latest in just a moment. Then, at a high-stakes NATO summit, President Trump says he's thinking about selling fighter jets to Turkey despite a ban from Congress. We'll bring you the very latest on that. Plus, this hour, we expect to hear from French far-right leader Marine Le Pen after a court today paved the way for her to run for president, even after being found guilty of misusing EU funds. That and much more ahead for you. But first tonight, planes and peace plans. Those were two of the main topics today as the NATO summit kicked off in Ankara, in Turkey. It was no sure thing that US President Donald Trump would even come to the summit. He has been highly critical of many NATO countries for their low defense spending and for not doing more to help the US in its war with Iran. Have a listen.
2: In a way, I was testing people. I was testing to see whether or not they'd be there, because I've long said that we help them, but I'm not sure that they'd be there for us. And Italy turned us down, and Germany turned us down, and France turned us down. And it's okay. But, you know, why are we spending hundreds of billions of dollars and they're not there for us?
1: Well, Mr. Trump has heaped praise on host country Turkey, saying it has been more loyal than others in NATO. The U.S. president is considering whether to approve the sale of U.S.

0: A very warm welcome to the show, everyone. I'm Isa Suarez. Tonight, a roller coaster match between Egypt and Argentina in the FIFA Men's World Cup. We'll bring you the very latest in just a moment. Then, at a high-stakes NATO summit, President Trump says he's thinking about selling fighter jets to Turkey despite a ban from Congress. We'll bring you the very latest on that. Plus, this hour, we expect to hear from French far-right leader Marine Le Pen after a court today paved the way for her to run for president, even after being found guilty of misusing EU funds. That and much more ahead for you. But first tonight, planes and peace plans. Those were two of the main topics today as the NATO summit kicked off in Ankara, in Turkey. It was no sure thing that US President Donald Trump would even come to the summit. He has been highly critical of many NATO countries for their low defense spending and for not doing more to help the US in its war with Iran. Have a listen.
1: In a way, I was testing people. I was testing to see whether or not they'd be there, because I've long said that we help them, but I'm not sure that they'd be there for us. And Italy turned us down, and Germany turned us down, and France turned us down. And it's okay. But, you know, why are we spending hundreds of billions of dollars and they're not there for us?
0: Well, Mr. Trump has heaped praise on host country Turkey, saying it has been more loyal than others in NATO. The U.S. president is considering whether to approve the sale of U.S. F-13 fighter jets to Turkey, and that is despite fierce objections from U.S. lawmakers as well as from Israel. Mr. Trump today also expressed optimism that there could soon be a breakthrough in peace talks between Ukraine and Russia, though he admitted little has changed lately in the long-running conflict. He is due to meet with Ukrainian President Volodymyr Zelensky at the summit in Ankara. Well, our senior White House reporter Kevin Liptak is traveling with the president, following all the angles. And Kevin, we heard a little snippet there from the president, because before the summit kicked off in full force, we heard, I think he said, it was very disappointed, President Trump, lashing out again at NATO. Talk us through what we heard and how that is being received by U.S. allies on the ground.
2: Right. And I think if anyone thought the president was coming here with a more conciliatory approach, those hopes were immediately dashed. You know, virtually the first words out of his mouth when he was here in Turkey was castigating some of these NATO allies for not spending more on their own defense, for not coming to his aid, essentially, when it comes to Iran, and questioning why the U.S. is spending billions of dollars for those countries' security when, in his mind, they haven't done enough to help him. And so this is going to be a very tense summit. It was pretty evident that it was going to be that way heading into it when President Trump said that he was only coming because it was hosted by Turkey, essentially saying that he was going to be here begrudgingly. But that is clearly the overhang of this entire meeting. And when you talk to officials, both American and European officials, they say that their full expectation is that President Trump will make his dissatisfaction very known when the meeting really gets underway tomorrow. I think the question that the Europeans have is where all of this is heading. You know, the direction of travel is evident. The president is unhappy with the NATO allies. He's going to be reducing the American footprint on the ground in Europe. But the question is how, you know, how many troops, what resources? And they're going to have to sort of plug those gaps. And unless the president and until the president makes explicit where those reductions will come, they're sort of left in this lurch of, yes, committing to all of these new defense spending commitments. You know, they've all committed to spending 5% of their GDP on defense. And just today here in Ankara, you heard the defense ministers making all kinds of pledges on defense spending in terms of defense companies that they're going to ally with. But until

0: spending billions of dollars for those countries' security when, in his mind, they haven't done enough to help him. And so this is going to be a very tense summit. It was pretty evident that it was going to be that way heading into it when President Trump said that he was only coming because it was hosted by Turkey, essentially saying that he was going to be here begrudgingly. But that is clearly the overhang of this entire meeting. And when you talk to officials, both American and European officials, they say that their full expectation is that President Trump will make his dissatisfaction very known when the meeting really gets underway tomorrow. I think the question that the Europeans have is where all of this is heading. You know, the direction of travel is evident. The president is unhappy with the NATO allies. He's going to be reducing the American footprint on the ground in Europe. But the question is how, you know, how many troops, what resources, and they're going to have to sort of plug those gaps. And unless the president and until the president makes explicit where those reductions will come, they're sort of left in this lurch of, yes, committing to all of these new defense spending commitments. You know, they've all committed to spending 5% of their GDP on defense. And just today here in Ankara, you heard the defense ministers making all kinds of pledges on defense spending in terms of defense companies that they're going to ally with. But until the U.S. says what's coming out of Europe, they can't necessarily say what they're going to put in. And so they're left in something of a conundrum. And it's not clear that the president is going to leave Turkey with any more clarity. And so it is a very difficult position for them. And the geopolitical backdrop really couldn't be any more tense. You know, you have what's happening in Russia between Russia and Ukraine. You also have what's happening in China. China just firing off a long-range ballistic missile for the first time in years, I think reflecting some of the challenges that the U.S. wants to pivot to once it reduces some of its footprint in Europe. And so I think a lot of unanswered questions that the leaders have at this summit, but it's clear what the president's mindset is as this gets underway.
1: In the meantime, Kevin, he did shower plenty of praise on Turkey. It's even saying he's considering selling F-35 fighter jets to Turkey. Can you add some context to this and what you are hearing from the White House on this? Because this is raising many eyebrows in the United States, from what I understand.
0: Yeah. And the deal, you know, when you listen to President Trump and to the President Recep Tayyip Erdogan, it sounds as if it's finalized, but there are going to be some hurdles. And just to sort of walk back a little bit, the president himself, during his first term, actually put this ban on the F-35 sales to Turkey because Turkey had purchased the Russian air defense system, the S-400. The problem with that is that there were fears that they could use this system to essentially provide Russia inadvertently with access to some of the U.S.'s most sensitive military equipment details. And that just was a non-starter for President Trump at the time, although he was reluctant to do it, but also for members of Congress, which essentially codified that ban into law. Now, how the president plans to get around that law is something of an open question, and he really didn't illuminate that at all in the meeting with Erdogan earlier. But it was clear that this is what he plans to do. And he also said that he plans to lift sanctions that are in place on Turkey for its purchase of that Russian air defense system. And so it all, I think, reflects really the warm attitude that the president feels towards President Erdogan. He said that that's the only reason he's here in Turkey is because Erdogan is hosting that summit. But it is going to cause outcry. We already heard from Benjamin Netanyahu in that interview with Dan and Bash. He certainly opposes the sale of those F-35s to Turkey, in part because he fears it would alter the balance of military equipment in the region. But you're also going to hear opposition from Republican members of Congress who are skeptical that Turkey will be a responsible owner of these planes. You know, it's the most advanced fighter jet that the U.S. has. And so this is not a done deal by any means, but certainly for President Trump, it seems as if his mind is very much made up.
1: Yeah, Kevin Liptak there for us in Ankara in Turkey. Thank you very much. And as Kevin was mentioning there, the Israeli Prime Minister Benjamin Netanyahu says he's made it clear to the White House that any military jet sales to Turkey would upset the balance of power in the Middle East. You heard him mentioning there an interview he did with my colleague Dan Abash. Have a listen to what he had to say.
2: It's a regime that's infected with the Muslim Brotherhood, which hates the United States. He harbors Hamas, the Hamas terrorists. He supports them. He finances them. He's thrown his opponents

0: jail, all of them. He throws more journalists in jail than anyone can understand. So he's not exactly a model ally of the United States. But even worse than that, he threatens Greece, a NATO ally. He occupies half of Cyprus, another NATO country. And the most important thing, and I put it right on the table, he threatens to destroy my country, the one and only Jewish state.
1: We heard there from Benjamin Netanyahu speaking to my colleague Dana Bash on an extensive interview with CNN. We'll have more on that right here on CNN. Now, in a World Cup brimming with incredible instances of both underdogs and superstars stepping into the spotlight, another dramatic chapter. It was really dramatic. Defending champion Argentina came off the mat, making a remarkable comeback to beat Egypt, led by Mohamed Salah, 3-2 in a match that ended, in fact, just moments ago. I mean, the stadium still in major celebrations. A game for the ages, and of course, Lionel Messi had a hand in the victory, scoring a critical goal. Don Riddell is at the fan zone in Atlanta for us. And Don, my goodness, it was very much a roller coaster of emotions.
2: Absolutely. First of all, Lisa, I apologize if I'm not presenting that well. I decided to go and watch the game down there in the mosh pit with the fans, and it was incredible to be up close and personal with the fans. I spent the latter part of the game with the Egypt fans, who were absolutely sure they were going to pull off one of the great upsets. Remember, Egypt hadn't even won a World Cup game, never mind played in a knockout game or won that. And here they were within 11 minutes of knocking out the great Argentina and the defending champions. But then all of a sudden, the momentum shift, and Argentina somehow managed to score three goals in the last 11 minutes to get this done, advancing to the next round, where they'll play either Colombia or Switzerland. But this has just been an absolutely extraordinary occasion. First of all, Lionel Messi missed a penalty in this game. It was the second penalty he's missed in this tournament. Nobody has ever done that before. But then later in the game, he completely redeemed himself by scoring yet another goal, putting him back in the lead in the race for the Golden Boot, meaning he's now scored in nine consecutive World Cup games. Of course, nobody else can say that they've ever done that or really come close to it. So where does this leave Argentina? I mean, clearly they are in no hurry to let go of their world title, but my goodness, they are not making it easy. Remember, in the last round, they were losing to the minnows of Cabo Verde, a country of barely half a million people. They managed to turn that around and win that game. And here they were once again on the brink of elimination. I speak as an England fan. The team I support never make it easy. This team really puts their fans through the emotional ringer. But those supporters are among the most loyal in world football. And they are here in numbers, both in the fan festival and also in the Atlanta Stadium, just half a mile up the road. They will be partying all night. They will be looking forward to the next round. Argentina, keep it going. But my goodness, spare a thought for Egypt. They really thought they were going to do something so special today, and because they were so close, that just makes it absolutely heartbreaking.
1: No doubt. And there were so many moments there, Don, of absolute pure magic from Egypt, of course, for much of the game. Like you said, three goals in 11 minutes, quite something. We did have live images. Do we still have live images from Buenos Aires? Because, you know, I've been in Buenos Aires when they competed in one of the World Cups. And I know, like you know, they live and breathe football, Don. They live for this. But, you know, looking ahead, if we can, for just one moment, Don, talk us through the game playing later on, Colombia, Switzerland, because they will have to go up against Argentina next.
2: Yeah, I'll be honest with you, Issa, I didn't hear a word you just said. I was trying really, really
1: Don't
2: hard.
1: Worry.
2: It was a very nuanced question, so I'm not even going to try to answer it. All I can tell you is this place is a party. Atlanta will be a party. You know, how sorry I feel for Egypt and their supporters. They thought they were going to pull off something special. I'm kind of feeling sorry for some of the Argentina fans, because I ran into some of them earlier in the day and they were all outside with their drums and their shirts and their scarves and the flags, and they couldn't get into the stadium. And they basically said the blessing that this team and Lionel Messi has been

0: in for them has become a curse because they want to travel all over the world and follow and support their team, but they now can't afford it. I spoke to a guy and he looked around me and he said, look, there's people there from India and people from Sweden and people from all these other countries. They now want to come and see me, Argentina and Messi play. They earn more money than us. The peso's not worth as much in Argentina. So the loyal fans feel as though they're being squeezed out of supporting the team that they love and they're loyal to, because they're so popular. And Messi, of course, is the GOAT. Everybody wants to see him play. But these Argentina fans, they will do what they can. Even if they can't be in the stadium, they'll be in the fan park, they'll be in the town. They'll be partying on for as long as this journey lasts. And they've got at least one more game to go.
1: Well, Don, thank you very much indeed. Congratulations to Argentina. Absolutely heartbreaking for Egypt. I saw the match. What a performance they put on. Absolutely incredible. And in a couple of hours, you will see Colombia versus Switzerland. Whoever wins that match will then play Argentina. Don, thank you very much. And you can't hear me? Great nodding. Thank you. Now, turning to an elite FIFA World Cup, and turn to here in the UK, because the anti-immigrant, hard-right British politician, best known as the face of Brexit, has resigned from Parliament. But Nigel

0: stadium, and they basically said the blessing that this team and Lionel Messi has been for them has become a curse, because they want to travel all over the world and follow and support their team, but they now can't afford it. I spoke to a guy and he looked around me and he said, look, there's people there from India and people from Sweden and people from all these other countries. They now want to come and see me, Argentina and Messi play. They earn more money than us. The peso's not worth as much in Argentina. So the loyal fans feel as though they're being squeezed out of supporting the team that they love and they're loyal to, because they're so popular. And Messi, of course, is the GOAT. Everybody wants to see him play. But these Argentina fans, they will do what they can. Even if they can't be in the stadium, they'll be in the fan park, they'll be in the town. They'll be partying on for as long as this journey lasts. And they've got at least one more game to go.
1: Well, Don, thank you very much indeed. Congratulations to Argentina. Absolutely heartbreaking for Egypt. I saw the match. What a performance they put on. Absolutely incredible. And in a couple of hours, you will see Colombia versus Switzerland. Whoever wins that match will then play Argentina. Don, thank you very much. And you can't hear me? Great nodding. Thank you. Now, turning to an elite FIFA World Cup, and turn to here in the UK, because the anti-immigrant, hard-right British politician, best known as the face of Brexit, has resigned from Parliament. But Nigel Farage isn't leaving politics. The Reform UK leader says he's doing it to trigger a special election and then plans to run for his own MT seat. Prime Minister Keir Starmer calls it a desperate stunt. Farage, a staunch ally of US President Donald Trump, is facing mounting scrutiny over his finances. Our Claire Sebastian explains.
2: Just weeks before the UK gets a new prime minister, the man who polls suggest poses the biggest threat to them in a future general election, making a clear bid to strengthen his own political power. Nigel Farage resigning his parliament seat and saying that he will fight in a special election to win it back.
3: This will be a people versus the establishment by-election. It's a chance to stick two fingers up to the entire establishment, to frankly tell them where to go. And that is why I will be putting my name forward to stand in this by-election. I will fight to win. I will fight to continue the political revolution that Reform has started.
2: The backdrop here, Farage, whose party Reform UK is leading in national opinion polls, is facing several inquiries over whether he broke parliamentary rules by failing to disclose donations, including a £5 million or $6.7 million gift from a British billionaire. Well, if it's found that he did, that could in itself trigger a by-election. Farage denies any wrongdoing, and he's even had the support of US President Trump, who posted an article on Monday with the title, "They're running the 2024 anti-Trump playbook on Nigel Farage." But it's clear the pressure on Farage has been mounting. This was an exchange on Monday with a reporter on the UK's Sky News channel.
4: Was it a mistake not to declare the gifts from George Cotterill, sir?
5: You tell your bosses, you harass my family anymore, and I'll take you the serious consequences. That's what your organisation has done this morning. Go away.
4: Was it a mistake not to declare the gifts, sir?
5: Did you not hear me? You have broken all the rules, Leveson and everything else. Cut.
2: Now that he's stepping down as an MP, the investigation will be suspended. But the risk for Farage is that if he's re-elected, it would likely come back. But one thing is clear. He intends to fight on and may well remain a threat to mainstream British politics. Claire Sebastian, CNN, London.
1: Well, a French appeals court has upheld Marine Le Pen's conviction for misusing European Union funds, but it shortened the amount of time she's barred from running for office. Now, the ruling effectively opens the door for the far-right leader to stand in the 2027 presidential election. However, Le Pen's sentence includes wearing an electronic ankle monitor. Le Pen is doing an interview on French television as we speak about whether she would run. I know that our Melissa Bell has been listening in. So, Melissa, what does she have to say in this news interview she did just now?
6: Well, really, the country's been on tenterhooks now for the last 16 months waiting for this verdict. And now that suspense, a few extra hours until she got into that television studio. And what she's announced, he says, that she will stand in 2027 with a very strong sense of defiance. She has, of course, legally here in France, the possibility to appeal the appeal decision. She just confirmed that that's what she would be doing.

0: doing, and she believes that she will get justice, as she describes it, and that she can go ahead and campaign. She believes that the appeal to the appeal will exonerate her and mean that she can stand in 2027 without that bracelet. To be clear, until now, the question of whether she would stand with an electronic bracelet had been put to her. She'd been very clear that she would not, that it would be too complicated to negotiate with a magistrate each time she wanted to leave her house and go out and campaign. I think the point of today's verdict, the fact that it opened that window, clearly was one she was going to seize. This is, after all, a woman, Issa, who has had three unsuccessful bids for the French presidency. You'll remember that she took over her father's party at one point, expelled him, has really been going through this detoxification process, as they describe it here in France. In the 2022 election, she got 41% of the vote, of course, beaten by Emmanuel Macron. But this has been her life. And the idea that, given the possibility that ban being set aside, she might decide, as it had been suggested these last 16 months, that Jordan Bardella would stand in her place seemed implausible. She's just confirmed that she will be standing in this sort of configuration where he will be her sidekick. If she wins, he would become prime minister. She would, of course, become president. And what we've seen over the course of the last few months is really the 2027 campaign on hold, as not just the country, but the candidates who might choose to stand or that we expect will throw their hat into the ring, waited to find out who would be leading the national rally into this poll. What the polls had suggested, by the way, so far, is that whether it was Jordan Bardella or Marine Le Pen, the party leads in the polls. So this was a really important decision. Now, her announcement that she will indeed stand, really a very important one in terms of how the other candidates position themselves with this new level of uncertainty as we await the appeal to the appeal to find out whether she will indeed be wearing a bracelet or not as she heads into the campaign. And it's important to note, Issa, that when you look at the details of how these things, house arrests, are negotiated with a magistrate, she could very well negotiate leaving her house at certain moments. It's a little bit more flexible than you might imagine. So the fact that she's confirmed her candidacy, she will fight this appeal. We should hear in the next couple of weeks about the bracelet or not. But either way, Marine Le Pen will be a candidate now in 2027, Issa.
1: Fighting on, I'm guessing we do not know at this stage, Melissa, how long an appeal process would take. And if she fails then with this appeal, I mean, she would then be potentially wearing an ankle tag, right? And that would show her to be running as a convicted felon. How would that potentially sit with the French people? And how has she framed this when she addressed this with the country earlier on, well, in the last few moments? How did she frame this moment politically?
0: Well, for now, she is excluding the possibility that the appeal will not work in her favor. She believes, she said just now, that she thinks the appeals court will find in her favor and overturn the entire thing. Given that two courts have not done that so far, it does seem unlikely. But certainly the idea that she would not stand because the electronic bracelet has been set aside, she will fight this appeal, she will be the candidate. I think in many ways the presidential race starts now. And whether or not then the appeals court overturns it, she will then negotiate some kind of means of campaigning. And I wonder whether ultimately she wouldn't wear her bracelet as a sort of badge of honor. She certainly, as so many far-right populists have, not least the American president, framed this entire process as one led by partisan judges trying to prevent the people from having their choice. Somehow, in terms of populist rhetoric, standing against the system and in favor of the people, I'm not sure it does her that much harm, Issa.
1: Yeah, very well framed. Thank you very much, Melissa Bell, there with the very latest on Marine Le Pen from Paris. And still to come tonight, evacuations in New York City after workers find buckled columns and cracks on the 21st floor of a high-rise that's under construction. We'll bring you the very latest next.

0: framed this entire process as one led by partisan judges trying to prevent the people from having their choice, somehow, in terms of the populist rhetoric, standing against the system and in favor of the people, I'm not sure it does her that much harm. Issa.
1: Yeah, very well framed. Thank you very much. Melissa Bell there with the very latest on Marine Le Pen from Paris. And still to come tonight, evacuations in New York City after workers find buckled columns and cracks on the 21st floor of a high-rise that's under construction. We'll bring you the very latest next.

0: 48, 49, 50.
1: What you doing?
0: Oh, hey, Watson. 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
1: No, Buzz. 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
0: More expensive? 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
3: Well, we are following news happening right now in New York City. Multiple blocks are being evacuated after structural columns buckled in a 33-story building under construction in Manhattan. Those columns are on the building's 21st floor. That's where inspectors also found multiple cracks and sagging floors. New York City's fire chief explained the gravity of the situation. Just have a listen to this.
4: It's a very serious situation. The box beams, the steel beams, have started to bend and deflect from the weight. We evacuated the building and started evacuations of surrounding buildings, and the building has continued to move since we've been on the scene.
3: Gloria Pazmino is in New York. And Gloria, this is very concerning indeed, the building moving. Give us a sense of what is happening, how far they are evacuating, given the severity of this.
5: Yeah, so, you know, that's one very important point in all of this, because there are several buildings in the surrounding area that have been evacuated as a result of this risk of partial collapse. As you said, the building itself has continued to move since the activity was first reported early this morning, local time around 8:30 in the morning. And I want to just give you an idea of where we are in Manhattan. We're on 42nd Street, which is a very busy thoroughfare here in Manhattan. We're on the east side, not far from the UN and not far from Grand Central Station. So this is a very busy area.

0: where a lot of people live and a lot of people work. We're right near a school. All of these buildings have been evacuated as a safety precaution. Now let's talk about the building. We're just a few blocks away from it, and since we've been here this morning, the building has continued to move. We have images now released by the fire department where you can clearly see one of those bent beams that was reported this morning. It all started when people said that there was debris, bricks falling from the building. That's what prompted the fire department and the Department of Building activity here earlier this morning. And that is when they were able to find those beams bent. You know, those are steel beams that you're looking at. And for them to be bent in that fashion is really just quite a picture. Now, I do want to tell you a little bit about the building. This is the Pfizer building, the former headquarters for Pfizer Pharmaceuticals here in Manhattan. And it was under construction. It was being converted from offices to apartments. And as part of that project, the building was being, they were building additional floors on the top of that building. Now, it's not yet clear whether that construction is part of what led to those beams being bent and giving out in the way that that picture shows. But that is exactly what officials here are now investigating. The priority right now is making sure that the building is safe and that the surrounding area is also safe. The chief, as you said, saying that there is a risk for a partial collapse. And what that means is that there could still be a collapse within a specific area of the building, which could still be very dangerous. Take a listen to city officials and Mayor Zohran Mamdani speaking to New Yorkers shortly after this incident.
1: Every few minutes, we are looking at a new assessment of the structure and of the possibilities and the options that we have in front of us. When it comes to the New Yorkers who call these streets their home, we are going to be in touch with them as soon as we have any updates.
0: So this is really going to be hour by hour as we get into the evening, as engineers with the city are in there trying to assess both the building and what to do so that they can shore up the building and essentially reinforce it to prevent a partial collapse or a bigger, you know, tragedy happening here. Again, this is a very busy part of the city, but so far all of the workers that were inside that building have been accounted for. There's been no injuries, so overall the situation under control, but again, they still need to make sure that the building can be shored up. Isa.
2: Absolutely, Gloria. I know you'll keep us abreast of the situation. Gloria Pazmino there for us in New York. Thank you. And still to come tonight, as tensions simmer in the Strait of Hormuz, we'll go abroad the American aircraft carrier USS Abraham Lincoln with our Pamela Brown. And we'll take a deep dive into the NATO summit, where President Donald Trump is talking about reducing the number of U.S. troops in Europe. Both those stories after a very short break. You are watching CNN.

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2: Far, all of the workers that were inside that building have been accounted for. There's been no injuries. So overall, the situation under control. But again, they still need to make sure that the building can be shored up. Isa?
3: Absolutely. Gloria, I know you'll keep us abreast of the situation. Gloria Pazmino there for us in New York. Thank you. And still to come tonight, as tensions simmer in the Strait of Hormuz, we'll go abroad. The American aircraft carrier USS Abraham Lincoln with our Pamela Brown. And we'll take a deep dive into the NATO summit, where President Donald Trump is talking about reducing the number of U.S. troops in Europe. Both those stories after a very short break. You are watching CNN.

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1: Professor? Welcome back, everyone. Tensions are escalating once again in the Strait of Hormuz, a contentious flashpoint in the Iran war. A U.S. official says Tehran has fired on three commercial vessels in Oman's territorial waters near the strait. The official describes the strikes as a gross violation of the Memorandum of Understanding and says U.S. is considering a broad range of potential responses. And this comes after a tanker was reportedly struck Monday while sailing near the strait. And as U.S. President Donald Trump and other NATO leaders gather in the Turkish capital for a high-stakes summit in Ankara, as we've been talking about at the top of the show. Well, our Pamela Brown has been traveling abroad, the American aircraft carrier USS Abraham Lincoln. Earlier, she gave us a closer look at what is happening in the region. Have a look at this.
2: As you know, an aircraft carrier, a big part of it is to launch flights. It's a floating airport, essentially. And we're here in the hangar. And you can see behind me here, there's F-18s, F-35s. These are some of the planes that have been used in the conflict to actually drop the bombs on Iranian targets. So what happens here, if I'll have John, my photojournalist, go over here, this is, they can put these planes, once they become operational again, after some maintenance, on what's called an elevator, and then it'll bring up to the flight deck just above. So it's pretty incredible, the capabilities here. And then once it's on the flight deck, the flight deck itself is only 4.5 acres. So they use a catapult and working with the wind and the propulsions from the nuclear reactors for the flights to be able to take off. And they've been very busy. I mean, they have been able to have the flights take off every 15 to 20 seconds during really active times. And so where we are right here is where that maintenance takes place. But you have to think, well, we're out in the middle of the Arabian Sea. It's not so easy to just quickly do maintenance. They have to have ships brought in to bring parts for these planes and helicopters and so forth. So it's really a logistical, complex environment, but they are still doing their best, and they say that they are still very ready. They're in a readiness state because of the ongoing escalations and tensions here where we are.
1: Pamela Brown there for us. Well, the conflict in the Gulf has been a sore spot, as you know, for President Donald Trump and his NATO allies. Mr. Trump arrived today at the two-day NATO summit in Turkey, pressing his European allies to spend more on defense and complaining that most of them have chosen to sit out the U.S. war with Iran, a complaint we've heard before. He did have praise, though, for Turkey and is expected to soon decide whether to sell sophisticated F-13 fighter jets to the Turkish military, despite a congressional ban. Let's get more on all these threads. Joining us now to talk about this is Jim Townsend. He is a former U.S. Defense Department official who worked on NATO and European policy. Jim, good to have you back on the show. It's been a while since you and I last spoke. Let me really pick up where my colleague, as you heard there, Pamela Brown, just left off with Iran striking three commercial vessels in the Strait of Hormuz. We know from U.S. officials that they have a broad range of potential responses, and the U.S. is considering them at this stage. How do you see the U.S. responding, if at all, to this?
3: Well, I think we will respond. That seems to be the pattern with the administration, is they're going to respond if the Iranians do something along the lines that they have. So they might very well go and bomb some of the areas where those missiles came from. They might bomb storage areas. But, you know, there's a pause in the negotiations right now for the funeral of the Ayatollah. And so I think this is with Iran.

0: on, they're keeping the pressure up. They're continuing to signal that they are, in fact, the ones who control the Straits. And they want to make sure that that is always uppermost in our minds as we continue the MOU discussions once the funerals are over.
1: Yeah, and of course, we're waiting for those funerals, to end before the discussions kick off again. And this comes, as we were mentioning, this is our top story this hour, Jim, as NATO leaders meet in Ankara in Turkey. President Trump, I think it's fair to say, hasn't really hidden any of his frustrations with NATO, you know, from defense spending to burden sharing. Most recently, his criticism of the allies' role during the Iran strikes. It's just how justified are those grievances, you think?
0: Well, the grievances, particularly on defense spending and burden sharing, those grievances have been shared by Democratic administrations, too. It's been a big point of contention between both sides of the Atlantic in terms of the alliance. But I think there comes a time when you let go of some of those some of that rhetoric. The allies are doing a lot more. Trump's going to hear about that here at the summit tomorrow. He heard about it from Mark Rutte, the NATO Secretary General, last week. So I think allies are getting tired of the repetition of the same harsh rhetoric, when in fact a lot is being done to transfer that burden from the United States to Europe in terms of deterring the Russians. That will be a big topic tomorrow.
1: Yeah, and we, of course, I remember Mark Rutte putting on this presentation at the White House, right, Jim, where he showed how much of an influence, tried to show how much of an influence President Trump has had. And I think if I ask my producer to bring some graphics up, that really just shows the NATO defense expenditure and how much it has grown. We have heard from Mark Rutte today saying that NATO is transformed, Jim, you know, where the U.S. has a strong partner in Europe. A message that I imagine was directed at President Trump, right, whose fury and threats have kind of strained the alliance. What are we likely, though, to see from this gathering? What would a successful summit look like, in your view?
0: Well, a successful summit, first and foremost, is one that doesn't get blown to pieces by Donald Trump. So that's a success. But honestly, the number one priority is to show unity. We've got to show Putin that the alliance is together. Putin has got to see that the alliance is supporting Ukraine, that the allies are providing assistance to Ukraine, that that's not faltering. He's got to understand and feel the pressure to go to the negotiating table. So that's going to be important, too. Another issue that's important is the is how this money is being spent. This money coming into defense budgets has got to go towards equipment and things that the alliance needs to strengthen their defense and deterrence. And this summit is going to talk about the industrial aspects of that. So that's important there. And then finally, Trump certainly will talk about NATO 3.0. And that is this transition from a heavy U.S. dependency to much more of Europe, what that transition might look like, and what kind of U.S. troops might be pulled from Europe and sent elsewhere.
1: And before you go, I need to ask you about this, what we heard from President Trump. They would soon decide whether to sell Turkey F-13 fighter jets despite a congressional ban. Just your thoughts on this, Jim.
0: Well, I think this has been hanging around the Turkish-U.S. relationship for a long time. I'm glad that we're able to deal with it with Turkey. I would like for Turkey to have the F-35s. It's important for the alliance, but we've got to deal with this problem of the S-400 Russian air defense system that currently is in Turkey that the Turks have bought. So I'm hoping that they're going to work this out because Trump wants it to work out. He's lifting the sanctions on Turkey. And there's a team in the Pentagon working on how to kind of square the circle to allow, in fact, the Turks to have the F-35 despite objections from the Congress. They're going to have to work around that, but they're going to work on that, too. Mm.
1: Jim, always great to have you on the show. Jim Townsend, live for us there from Washington, D.C. Thank you, Jim. Now, we're going to leave the United States and turn to Cuba because power is slowly returning to Cuba following its third nationwide grid collapse in just a matter of months. But two-thirds of the nation remain in the dark, and it's not yet clear what caused the latest blackout. Cuba has been mired, as you know, in an energy crisis for years, but the situation declined dramatically in January after the U.S. cut off the island's oil supplies in a move intended to force regime change. Both Cuba and the United Nations hit out at President Trump, calling the actions a violation of human rights.
2: The blockade asphyxiates and kills silently, paying attention to this ruthless crime is also a responsibility of the United Nations. The US government, and in particular its State Department, is spreading the lie that the blockade is not aimed against the Cuban people, but only against the government. Well, ask the people of Cuba whether or not they are suffering because of the blockade. You may even want to ask diplomats, correspondents, and other foreign citizens living in Cuba.
1: And still to come tonight, a hit on the hitman. There's been a major new development in the Monaco bombing involving the female suspect, but the details ahead for you.
3: Life insurance is a wonderful asset, but what happens

0: Visit legacybox.com.
1: There's a shocking new twist in the investigation into the Monaco bombing attack that wounded a Ukrainian businessman. We're now learning the female suspect has been found dead in Ukraine. Two men are now in custody. And police say one of them, a former law enforcement officer, had a basement room inside his home that resembled a torture chamber. Our Nick Peyton-Walsh has more for you.
2: The startling, remarkable story of what seemed to be an attempted assassination on a Ukrainian millionaire in the otherwise peaceful and luxurious territory of Monaco has taken yet another remarkable twist. The woman sought by Interpol's red notice for being the prime suspect in this particular crime, Anastasia Berezovska, a 39-year-old Ukrainian, well, she herself has now been found dead in her native Ukraine. Ukrainian investigators say that they noticed her return to the country on July the 1st, began looking at bank transfers, her general movements and communications, saw she was talking to her family, but two other men as well. One, a serving Ukrainian intelligence officer from the main intelligence directorate, and one former law enforcement individual. They went to see the Ukrainian intelligence officer, and he, it appears, confessed about this

0: involvement and indeed suggested to the involvement of the former law enforcement officer. That man's house was then searched, and officials say they found what they thought was some kind of torture chamber in his basement. They've released a remarkable video of that particular place. Now, Ms. Berezovska's body was found, it says, according to Ukrainian investigators, with shell casings alongside of it. And indeed, the Ukrainian intelligence officer confessed to being part to that particular murder. They are both under arrest, but Ukrainian officials say they're still looking for who may have instigated this particular crime and continuing to investigate. A reminder of how we got here in the first place. Ms. Berezovska was pointed out potentially as the prime suspect here by Monaco prosecutors who studied CCTV around the residence where Mr. Yermolayev was hit by a bomb carried in a shopping bag. They noticed a man in the days ahead, and then just the day before the device went off, a woman, Ms. Berezovska, indeed, police say. They traced her back to Germany, where she was last resident, and now it appears she fled to Ukraine. A remarkable story here, one in which it seems that the apparent hitman was then killed by those who may well have contracted her to do the job. Investigators still looking for who may have been on high here. I think certainly an unwelcome embarrassment for Ukraine that their intelligence officer, one of them, might be involved in something as high profile as this. And a sign still, too, that the murkiness, the potential criminal underworld of a former Soviet Union still continues to exist, despite the horrors being inflicted on Ukraine by the war. Exactly why Mr. Yermolayev was indeed targeted, still unclear, but a remarkable moment still for what Monaco considers to be its luxury and safety. Nick Payton-Walsh, CNN, London.
1: Still to come tonight, Prince Harry has lost his privacy case against a tabloid publisher. We'll have reaction from the prince and what it may mean for his trip to the UK.
2: Hi, I'm Susan from Humana Dental.

0: no obligation. The benefits could be life-changing.
1: Well, Prince Harry has lost his legal battle against the publisher of the UK's Daily Mail tabloid. The Duke of Sussex, along with six others, claimed the A&L Group illegally obtained private information. Among the allegations were phone tapping, but a judge from Britain's High Court dismissed the case. He said the allegations were serious, but proof wasn't shown.

0: Prince Harry called the decision a complete and obvious whitewash, but not unexpected. The ruling comes amid security concerns for the prince as he starts a visit to the UK. He is in town to promote the upcoming Invictus Games. We'll talk about that in just a moment, but let me get to the legal case. Anna Stewart joins me now. So, Anna, we have heard from Prince Harry. Just talk us through a bit more what he had to say in that statement.
1: Yes, so we have this statement from Prince Harry and one of the other claimants, Baroness Lawrence. As you say, they are calling the verdict a complete and obvious whitewash, saying, sadly, it's not altogether unexpected. And they go on to say that they believe there was plenty of sufficient evidence in the case for the court to see. And they don't understand why the judge is saying, essentially, the verdict is, the case is dismissed because there wasn't enough evidence, that the claimants were unable to prove the allegations that information was obtained illegally by both the Daily Mail and the Mail on Sunday decades ago. Now, it's interesting because he also says it feels like there is one rule for newspapers and another for the claimants. And some of the parts of this statement do seem not just frustrated, but really quite angry. And it leads you to wonder whether they will try and appeal this case. It would not be straightforward. We don't know where they will. You can't just disagree with the verdict. You have to find fault with the court, the procedures, how it went about. The fact that they're calling it a whitewash does make me wonder. A court of appeal would have to agree for that to happen if they apply. So that's one thing to watch. The second thing to watch, Issa, at this point is who's going to pay the legal costs? This case has been going on for years and it has cost about £50 million, we believe, at this moment. That's $67 million. Now, ordinarily, claimants pick up quite a big chunk sometimes of these court cases when they lose it. That is a lot of money for Prince Harry and the other claimants. There are six in total. This marks the end of a trilogy of battles against the tabloids for Prince Harry. He won a case against The Mirror in 2023, sorry, the publisher of The Mirror. Last year, a court case was actually settled with the Sun newspaper's publishers. He won damages and an apology. This is not how he wanted that trilogy to end.
0: And he's here not only for the ruling, but as we can see here for Invictus Games. And there's been a lot of forth. And you and I were talking about this earlier, Anna, about Prince Harry and the royal family and his lodgings. Can you explain?
1: There have been some serious mixed messages between Team Sussex and the palace, with journalists really caught in the middle trying to understand who is saying what and how it all fits together. Because over the last couple of weeks, we have heard such mixed messages about where Prince Harry is staying, whether or not he is bringing his wife on this trip, his children. They're not coming to London, that much we know. Again, due to issues around security, that's one issue, which is really the Home Office's problem. And this is another legal case that Prince Harry actually lost against the Home Office. He doesn't get Home Office taxpayer-funded protection when he's in the UK. Now he's not a working member of the royal family. And the second issue really boils down to where he's going to sleep for the night. We don't know where he stayed last night. We don't know where he's going to be staying tonight, given he's in London. It won't be a royal residence. We were told that he would be staying at Buckingham Palace, but we then heard from the palace that he accepted that invitation too late, or even actually refused the invitation before trying to accept it. It's a bit of a mess. It really does speak to the heart of the issue, though. The tensions within the royal family clearly remain, and not just the royal family, but the palace at large, the organisation around the royal family.
0: Yeah, the friction very, very much still there, so it seems. Anna Stewart there for us with the very latest. Thanks very much, Anna. Appreciate it. That does it for me for tonight. Do stay right here. What We Know with Christine McFarlane is up next.
2: Did you know the air inside your home is five times more?

0: protection when he's in the UK. Now he's not a working member of the royal family. And the second issue really boils down to where he's going to sleep for the night. We don't know where he stayed last night. We don't know where he's going to be staying tonight, given he's in London. It won't be a royal residence. We were told that he would be staying at Buckingham Palace, but we then heard from the palace that he accepted that invitation too late, or even actually refused the invitation before trying to accept it. It's a bit of a mess. It really does speak to the heart of the issue, though. The tensions within the royal family clearly remain, and not just the royal family, but the palace at large, the organisation around the royal family.
1: Yeah, the friction very, very much still there, so it seems. Annie Stewart there for us with the very latest. Thanks very much, Anna, appreciate it. That does it for me for tonight. Do stay right here. What We Know with Christine McFarlane is up next.
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1: Political bombshells from Paris to London. I'm Christina McFarlane in for Max Foster. This is What We Know. It has been a pivotal day for the right-wing movement in Europe. France's Marine Le Pen and Britain's Nigel Farage have both long held ambitions to lead a government in their countries. And today, each of them has made a fresh gambit for power. But we'll begin in Paris, where Le Pen says she will run for president after an appeals court ruling opened the path for her to take part in next year's election. The court upheld the far-right leader's conviction for misusing European Union funds, but it reduced how long she's been barred from running for office to a period that has already been served. The ruling also includes a shortened jail term, 2 years suspended, with one of those years requiring an electronic monitoring tag. She says she plans to appeal the ruling. Previously, she had

0: is what we know. It has been a pivotal day for the right-wing movement in Europe. France's Marine Le Pen and Britain's Nigel Farage have both long held ambitions to lead a government in their countries. And today, each of them has made a fresh gambit for power. But we'll begin in Paris, where Le Pen says she will run for president after an appeals court ruling opened the path for her to take part in next year's election. The court upheld the far-right leader's conviction for misusing European Union funds, but it reduced how long she's been barred from running for office to a period that has already been served. The ruling also includes a shortened jail term, 2 years suspended, with one of those years requiring an electronic monitoring tag. She says she plans to appeal the ruling. Previously, she had ruled out a presidential bid under those circumstances. Melissa Bell has been following all of this live from Paris for us today. And Melissa, I guess the starting pistol for the presidential election has been fired by Marine Le Pen with certain caveats. Did you expect this decision from her? And what do you make of that decision to appeal?
1: I think, Christina, from when we heard outside the court today that the result of the appeal meant that the ban was the part of it that would mean that she could stand had passed, that she would be allowed to stand. It seemed very difficult that this woman who has fought all her life to lead and detoxify her party, stood three times for the presidency, would choose to allow Jordan Bardella to stand in her place. The question then remained of this electronic bracelet. As you said, the appeals court today ruled that she would have to serve that 1 year sentence with the bracelet, something that she'd said in the past she would not do if she was, she would not stand if she had to do. What she announced very defiantly on French television tonight is that she would be making that bid for 2027 and that she would be appealing the appeal. And she believes that the second appeal will exonerate her and certainly find her, not make it so that she doesn't have to wear this bracelet. What she said was that she believes that the appeals court will find in her favor and she'll be able to go into 2027 without an electronic tag. On the question of if she has to wear one, I think by the time we get into this campaign, and you're talking about a decision, Christina, that could take several months, the campaign will be very well advanced by then. She'll be fairly close to the end of it, and it won't make any difference. So it was a very defiant Marine Le Pen who stood there today on French television. They were going straight afterwards to a political meeting with Jordan Bardella, effectively to kick off their party's run for 2027 in the knowledge that they now have their candidate. And I would add that I think one of the more interesting things about this as this political story continues to play out, but also this judicial one, since we're going to see both play out here in France over the next few months, is the extent to which Marine Le Pen uses and takes from the populist playbook that question of the independence of the judges and the system trying to keep her out, or her appeal to the people to help her win. It'll be fascinating to watch as she navigates that, Christina.
0: Yeah, and just briefly, Melissa, what do you think her supporters, like, will her supporters overlook her conviction, you know, whether or not eventually she does, in fact, campaign with an electronic tag?
1: I think it will certainly not do her any harm with her electorate because of that populist narrative. This is also a woman who's been at the forefront of French political life her whole life. She's now a mother of three, a grandmother of three. There's a certain grandmother quality to the nation, to her. I think the fact that she stands in Jordan Bardella's place, because the assumption had been for the last 16 months that if she were to be banned, he would stand in her place. I think it probably makes it a much harder ticket for the other candidates to stand against with her at the helm of it. And it will certainly change the nature of the campaign. She's well known. She's well liked. The French part of the French electorate that was going to vote National Rally will be very relieved to see that it is an actual Le Pen standing. And then the question of how she uses this politically. Certainly when she was first condemned in March last year, she came out very strongly saying that these were judges who were partisan. It was picked up, you'll remember, by President Trump. And it is very much part of the populist narrative that it is for the people to decide. And it's something she repeated on French television today. It is not for the justice system to decide who stands. It is for the people to decide. And I think far from presenting more complications for her, I think that this judicial process is only likely to harden her support, certainly within the people who vote

0: Because of that populist narrative, this is also a woman who's been at the forefront of French political life her whole life. She's now a mother of three, a grandmother of three. There's a certain grandmother quality to the nation, to her. I think the fact that she stands in Jordan Bardella's place, because the assumption had been for the last 16 months that if she were to be banned, he would stand in her place. I think it probably makes it a much harder ticket for the other candidates to stand against with her at the helm of it. And it will certainly change the nature of the campaign. She's well known, she's well liked. The French part of the French electorate that was going to vote National Rally will be very relieved to see that it is an actual Le Pen standing. And then the question of how she uses this politically. Certainly when she was first condemned in March last year, she came out very strongly saying that these were judges who were partisan. It was picked up, you'll remember, by President Trump. And it is very much part of the populist narrative that it is for the people to decide. And it's something she repeated on French television today. It is not for the justice system to decide who stands. It is for the people to decide. And I think far from presenting more complications for her, I think that this judicial process is only likely to harden her support, certainly within the people who vote for National Rally, even further.
1: Melissa Bell, we will watch this space. Appreciate it. Thank you. Now, the anti-immigrant, hard-right British politician, best known as the face of Brexit, has resigned from Parliament. But Nigel Farage isn't leaving politics. The Reform UK leader says he's doing it to trigger a special election and then plans to run for the empty seat he just vacated. Farage, a staunch ally of US President Donald Trump, has been facing mounting scrutiny over his finances, as Claire Sebastian reports.
2: The UK gets a new prime minister, the man who polls suggest poses the biggest threat to them in a future general election, making a clear bid to strengthen his own political power. Nigel Farage resigning his parliament seat and saying that he will fight in a special election to win it back.
3: This will be a people versus the establishment by-election. It's a chance to stick two fingers up to the entire establishment, to frankly tell them where to go. And that is why I will be putting my name forward to stand in this by-election. I will fight to win. I will fight to continue the political revolution that Reform has started.
2: Well, the backdrop here, Farage, whose party Reform UK is leading in national opinion polls, is facing several inquiries over whether he broke parliamentary rules by failing to disclose donations, including a £5 million or $6.7 million gift from a British billionaire. Well, if it's found that he did, that could in itself trigger a by-election. Farage denies any wrongdoing, and he's even had the support of US President Trump, who posted an article on Monday with the title, "They're running the 2024 anti-Trump playbook" on Nigel Farage. But it's clear the pressure on Farage has been mounting. This was an exchange on Monday with a reporter on the UK's Sky News channel.
4: Was it a mistake not to declare the gifts from George Cotterill, sir?
5: You tell your bosses, you harass my family anymore, and I'll take you with serious consequences. That's what your organisation has done this morning. Go away.
4: Was it a mistake not to declare the gifts, sir?
5: Did you not hear me? You have broken all the rules, Leveson and everything else. Cut.
2: Now that he's stepping down as an MP, the investigation will be suspended. But the risk for Farage is that if he's re-elected, it would likely come back. But one thing is clear. He intends to fight on and may well remain a threat to mainstream British politics. Claire Sebastian, CNN, London.
1: Turning now to a high-stakes summit and signs of a splintering relationship. US President Donald Trump arrived in Turkey today for the NATO summit, and he's not on particularly good terms with many of his NATO allies, but is quite cozy with Turkey and its President Recep Tayyip Erdogan. Mr. Trump says he is considering selling sophisticated F-35 fighter jets to Turkey, despite strong objections from Israel. It is the latest sign of a growing rift between Mr. Trump and Israeli Prime Minister Benjamin Netanyahu. CNN's Dana Bash spoke to the Prime Minister just a short time ago.
6: Prime Minister Netanyahu, the conversation that the president is having with Turkey today is just the latest in moves that he has made that are not making you happy. He obviously imposed ceasefires in Gaza, in Lebanon, on Iran. He made you turn fighters back from attacking Iran last summer. He's told you what you can and can't do in Hezbollah. Who is calling the shots?

0: odds for Israel?
1: I think there's a wide misperception of everything you said, because a lot of these things, some of them were not true, and some of them were agreed in advance. And some of it, yes, we had occasional disagreements. Look, he's the president of the United States. He does what is good for the United States. I'm the prime minister of Israel. I do what is important for what is good for Israel. And most of the time, these things are identical. I have to commend the president. He brought a huge American force to counter our common enemy, which is Iran, that chants death to Israel, death to America. Had they developed nuclear weapons, if we hadn't acted, they would have them already. They would eventually use them against America, not only against Israel. So on the big things, we see eye to eye, and occasionally we don't, but we're true allies. They call us the National Security Council, issued a memorandum a few months ago. They called Israel the model ally. And I can tell you that even allies can have their differences, but I think America has no greater ally in the world than Israel, and Israel has no greater ally than the United States. Yeah. And I say that with complete recognition of the fact that we sometimes see things a bit differently. It's natural. President, you're a big country, you're far away. We're a small country, beleaguered and close to these regimes that want to destroy us.
0: I want to talk specifically about Iran for a moment, sir. President Trump said the memorandum of understanding with Iran is probably an unconditional surrender. But the specific question is, under this MOU, the United States terminates all types of sanctions against Iran. Is this a failure for your country, for Israel?
1: Look, I think it's too early to say what will happen. The president believes that he can stop Iran's nuclear program, which is a nuclear program to create atomic bombs. He believes that he can do this through negotiations.
0: Do you?
1: And various pressures. Look, I have my doubts, but I think he should be given the chance. And he's, you know, trying to achieve that. It remains to be seen. But I have said, and by the way, I think President Trump has said, too, that deal or no deal, I certainly will not let Iran have nuclear weapons. And that is also the president's position.
2: Well, back at the NATO summit, Mr. Trump is showing his frustration with the alliance. He continues to press NATO nations to boost their defense spending. He's angry many of them didn't do more to help the U.S. in its war with Iran. And he is again talking about reducing the number of U.S. troops in Europe.
3: Are you likely to announce further troop drawdowns in Europe?
4: Well, we're going to see. I was very disappointed with NATO. And frankly, if it weren't held in Turkey, where my friend happens to be a very strong leader, a very strong person, it's possible that I would have attended. But we weren't treated well because we did something in Iran. We don't need anybody's help. I didn't even want the help. But before I asked, they said they wouldn't be there.
2: Well, senior White House correspondent Kristen Holmes is at the NATO summit. And Kristen, it's clear the U.S. president has a lot of grievances, but I just want to pull out what he was talking to there about the possibility of cutting American troop level by, I believe, reportedly a third, which would be a huge drawdown. I mean, what would that spell for the NATO alliance, and what's being said about it today?
5: Well, look, any country that you talk to, any of these European leaders or European officials, they understand what is at stake here. We're talking about a 77-year-old alliance that is at risk of completely falling apart. And President Trump wouldn't answer any questions about reducing troop size. We know currently there is a six-month investigation going on through the Pentagon of these various troops across Europe. They will come to a conclusion after that whether or not they're going to actually withdraw troops. But it's certainly something that he's likely to dangle over these European leaders during a meeting tomorrow. We know that several of these European leaders, including the leader of NATO, had all been hoping that there would be a picture of unity coming out of this summit. But President Trump started off by really bashing those NATO allies, in particular for not helping with the war in Iran. Now, European leaders have pushed back on that criticism, saying that they didn't even know that he was going to launch this war in Iran beforehand. They were given no heads up about it. And some of them even saying it would have been illegal legal for them to intervene. But that hasn't changed anything for President Trump. He's taking his grievances from the White House here to NATO. And we are told by U.S. officials he's likely to bring it up directly with those leaders, not just in this kind of a press format where he's answering questions. We'll see what comes out of all of that. And again, as you mentioned, at stake, it's troops being withdrawn from Europe, which would obviously change the structure. We know that it is the global alliance as we know it. And we know that he remains angry about defense spending, in particular the fact that last year he was able to push to get this 5% of GDP towards defense spending. But it's been harder to get these European countries to actually start pushing that money or start putting in that money. And so that's likely to be something else that comes up. But all in all, you know, these European leaders who came in uneasy are likely to not feel any kind of confidence following what we saw today.
2: All right. Well, we will look ahead to tomorrow and more bilats to come. Kristen Holmes at the NATO summit. Thank you. And at the World Cup match between Argentina and Egypt, 101 minutes of rollercoaster emotion for supporters of both teams in one of perhaps the greatest games in the men's tournament history. Lionel Messi and defending champions made an incredible comeback, rallying from a 2-0 deficit to beat Egypt, led by Mohamed Salah, 3-2. World Sports Amanda Davies is at the fan zone in Atlanta, where Argentina fans are both celebrating and breathing a sigh of relief. Amanda, what was it like there? It was such a remarkable comeback.
6: Hi, Chrissy. I'm afraid I'm struggling to hear you. I've just hot-footed it from the stadium. And I've got to tell you, it takes something to compete with the noise of the tens of thousands of Argentinian fans who have flooded here to Atlanta. But Sanjoy here at the fan zone is certainly trying his best. So please forgive me if I'm shouting a little bit. But I mean, today was the day where it wasn't going to end, frankly. That's it. And I mean by that, not only the bicampeonato or the back-to-back World Cup wins for Argentina, but for the rest of us, the privilege of seeing Leo Messi and his teammates do what they do on the biggest of stages. But boy, did they have to work for it. You just had to see the emotions once again from Messi and his teammates on the final whistle, just to see how hard it was. As you rightly said, at 79 minutes, Egypt were 2-0 up. This is a team who were in the World Cup round of 16 for the first time at the same tournament where they've produced their first ever World Cup win. And you have to say, there was a period where Argentinian fans and those of us in the stadium were starting to question, particularly after all those gilt-edged chances that Argentina had missed, perhaps, just perhaps, this was going to be the end of their World Cup run. But not for nothing are this a team who have won two Copa Americas and, of course, that World Cup win in Qatar in the 7 years since Lionel Scaloni took charge. They've lost just 9 matches out of 101. And it was Christian Romero who set them on their way with that goal 11 minutes from time. And then just as I was starting to think, yep, Argentina are starting to look a little bit tired. Perhaps this long World Cup battle is taking it out of them. Maybe they should be channeling some of what we saw from Cape Verde in the previous rounds, or at that Qatar 2022 final, that epic final that so many people talk about in Qatar. Well, yeah, up popped Leo Messi to score his 8th goal of the tournament, his 21st World Cup goal in all, extending that record of all-time goals scored here at World Cup tournaments. We know records are there to be broken. Argentina had never come back from 2 goals down to win a World Cup match. And then, of course, it went up over to Enzo Fernandez. So it is Argentina who are celebrating a place in the quarterfinals, having broken those Pharaoh's hearts. And it's now all eyes from the Argentinian fans there in the stadium and here in the fan zone. You can see the yellow starting to fill up behind us, because in just over an hour's time, it is Colombia who'll line up against Switzerland to see who they will face in the next round.
2: Yeah, you've got to feel for Egyptians who will have felt that a lot of decisions might have gone against them tonight. But as you say, it is Argentina's night. It is Messi's night. And what a match to witness. Amanda Davis there live outside the stadium. Thank you so much. And coming up, a major new development in the Monaco bombing story. Amid reports, a suspect has been found dead. More details on that after the break.

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1: Welcome back. A bombing suspect wanted in connection to an attack in Monaco has been found shot dead in Ukraine. That's according to Ukrainian officials. The blast last month wounded a Ukrainian-born businessman, a woman and a 13-year-old child. Two men are being detained on suspicion of murdering the female suspect. CNN's Nick Payton-Walsh has more.
2: The startling, remarkable story of what seemed to be an attempted assassination on Ukrainian millionaire in the otherwise peaceful and luxurious territory of Monaco is taking yet another remarkable twist. The woman sought by Interpol's red notice for being the prime suspect in this particular crime, Anastasia Berezovska, a 39-year-old Ukrainian, well, she herself has now been found dead in her native Ukraine. Ukrainian investigators say that they noticed her return to the country on July the first, began looking at bank transfers, her general movements and communications, saw she was talking to her family, but two other men as well. One a serving Ukrainian intelligence officer from the main intelligence directorate and one former law enforcement individual. They went to see the Ukrainian intelligence officer and he, it appears, confessed about this involvement and indeed suggested to the involvement of the former law enforcement officer. That man's house was then searched, and officials say they found what they thought was some kind of torture chamber in his basement. They've released a remarkable video of that particular place. Now, Ms. Berezovska's body was found, it says, according to Ukrainian investigators, with shell casings alongside of it. And indeed, the Ukrainian intelligence officer confessed to being part to that particular murder. They are both under arrest, but Ukrainian officials say they're still looking for who may have instigated this particular crime and continuing to investigate. A reminder of how we got here in the first place. Ms. Berezovska was pointed out potentially as the prime suspect here by Monaco prosecutors who studied CCTV around the residence where Mr. Yermolayev was hit by a bomb carried in a shopping bag. They noticed a man in the days ahead, and then just the day before the device went off, a woman, Ms. Berezovska, indeed, police say. They traced her back to Germany, where she was last resident, and now it appears she fled to Ukraine. A remarkable story here, one in which it seems that the apparent hitman was then killed by those who may well have contracted her to do the job. Investigators still looking for who may have been on high here. I think certainly an unwelcome embarrassment for Ukraine that their intelligence officer, one of them, might be involved in something as high profile as this. And a sign still, too, that the murkiness, the potential criminal underworld of a former Soviet Union still continues to exist, despite the horrors being inflicted on Ukraine by the war. Exactly why Mr. Yermolayev was indeed targeted, still unclear, but a remarkable moment still for what Monaco considers to be its luxury and safety. Nick Payton-Walsh, CNN, London.
1: So, what we don't know is, what's the connection between the bombing and the shooting? Joining me now is Philip Ingram, a journalist and former British intelligence officer. Philip, it's great to speak to you again. We last spoke on Friday,
3: and
1: in the intervening time, the plot

0: has thickened. It seems, Philip, as Nick mentioned there, that the two men who killed this hit woman were the contractors who'd been hired to do the job. I mean, what is your best assessment of what has gone on here?
1: Yeah, the link is certainly there. And, you know, if this hit had been carried out on behalf of the Ukrainian state, I'd have expected, you know, Ukrainian intelligence officers and the First Directorate, the GUR, can do these sorts of operations. But you wouldn't then find that there are operatives being arrested. And that would suggest to me that they've got links outside the intelligence organisation and have been offering the services out. And whether that was to the Russians, who are another potential behind it, is a possibility, but that would be very embarrassing for the Ukrainians. Or more likely, I suspect, we've got an organised crime link here. And whether that organised crime link is because of some of the victims' wider connections, you know, he was a very wealthy individual who had upset an awful lot of people in different places, or whether that was down to his estranged wife, or because he was the assassination attempt happened whenever he was with his mistress and their child. That's probably the most likely areas that I would be looking at.
0: Yeah, and the Ukrainian military intelligence officer, I mean, he's already confessed and said that he acted without orders, you know, on his own initiative. When we consider what we know about him, what do you make of this basement torture chamber that was found during the search and what that might say about him?
1: Well, again, that would say that he's probably linked to, you know, a number of these different activities. You know, if it's in his private residence or you know, something that he is using, again, that points towards organized crime. Your organized crime has been rife across Ukraine before the war. It's likely to be rife still, and you know, it will attract people from within government organizations and out with government organizations. You know, President Zelensky has been trying to get rid of corruption across the government. You know, he's only been doing it for a short number of years. It will take a long time before he gets it rooted out at every level.
0: I mean, the fact that it was deemed necessary by someone to murder this hit woman brings us back to the question of why this Ukrainian-born businessman, I think Vadim Yermolaev, was targeted in the first place. Are we any closer to understanding what the possible motivation could have been there? Do we know where the investigators are sort of focusing next on that?
1: We're not. You know, this was an individual who he was Ukrainian by background. A lot of his businesses were in Crimea. He was effectively excommunicated by the Ukrainian state because he sided with the Russians. Putin was looking after him, and he then came out very recently with some anti-Putin comments. So there's two sides that were upset with him. The third side that's upset with him is his wife, because you know, this apartment that the assassination attempt happened at was one that he was sharing with his mistress and their child, and his wife clearly wasn't there. And of course, you know, he's an oligarch. A lot of the business links that are there, he's been there for many years. They're almost certainly linked into organized crime somewhere. So there are four potential areas that he could have upset to a point where someone or a group of individuals would have wanted to see harm caused to him. But I don't think we're any clearer to really working out exactly what the motivation was for the original attack.
0: Yeah, and one wonders if we will ever know, really, with the hit woman now being murdered as she is. Philip, we'll continue
1: to follow
0: it. It's a
1: very good way of
0: appreciate your thoughts, as always.
1: Thank you.
0: It is indeed. Thank you. Thanks, Phil. All right, still to come, a pivotal day for Europe's far right. While Britain's Nigel Farage resigns from Parliament, a French court clears the way for Marine Le Pen to run for office.

0: viene. Returning to our top story today, a pivotal day for the right-wing movement in Europe and two of its loudest voices. In France, a court has cleared a path for Marine Le Pen to run in next year's presidential race, but she could be confined to her home while wearing an ankle monitor. And in Britain, Reform UK leader Nigel Farage has resigned from Parliament and will seek re-election. Both Le Pen and Farage face financial scandals. So what we want to know is, are Marine Le Pen and Nigel Farage any closer to taking power? Joining me now is Sophie Bedder, Paris bureau chief for The Economist. Great to have you with us, Sophie. And look, as we're kind of comparing and contrasting both sides of the pond today, I just want to take a step back and ask you how pivotal a day it has been, really, for these two right-wing leaders.
1: It really has. It's an extraordinary day. I mean, an unexpected twist in France with Marine Le Pen declaring that she will run for the presidency. And then Nigel Farage, in an attempt, I suppose, to assert himself and prove that he has legitimacy to continue to exist in British politics on the populist right. So unexpectedly, in both cases, a real day that's in some ways going to determine their future.
0: Yeah, and in the case of Marine Le Pen, we've obviously had this announcement of her intention to appeal so that she can run without this electric tag. I mean, is there still a chance, do you think, that she will have to campaign with an electric tag? Do you think she would still do that?
1: I think everything in her behaviour and the tone of voice this evening when she appeared on French television suggests that she is in a defiant mood, that she wants to campaign, she wants to be the presidential candidate, and that she's going to do it. She continues to say that she's innocent and she is going to contest the wearing of the ankle tag. So I think she thinks that there are still ways around it. You know, having said that, it remains an extraordinary situation. The idea that you would have a candidate who is, essentially under house arrest, who will have very strict rules about when they can go out, have to spend every single evening at home, that is going to make for a very unusual French campaign. But she looks like somebody who is going to do it come what may.
0: Yeah. And just on the question of whether this was the right decision for the party, I mean, we know that waiting in the wings, of course, was her 30-year-old protege, Jordan Bardella, a rising star of the party, incredibly popular with the youth, very adept at social media. Do you think she has put, the party first here in her decision to run? Was it the right decision?
1: Look, I mean, we'll see whether it was when the election takes place next year. I mean, she is also an experienced campaigner. I mean, Jordan Bardella has all the qualities that you've just listed, but he's not somebody who's been tested in this sort of a campaign. French presidential campaign is really tough. You have to be incredibly resilient, and it is something that she knows about. So I suspect in her, calculation, she also didn't want to take the risk of putting an untested, inexperienced 30-year-old into the campaign unless she had to. So that's the way it's gone. I mean, yeah. She's insisting, and she did this evening, that they complement each other and that they'll still be able to work together. But, I think that we'll see tensions between them emerge in coming months as well.
0: And look, here in Britain today, we have seen again how Nigel Farage is the master of theatre. Understandably, many in opposition to him are brandishing this as stunt, by him to resign, to run in a by-election. But how big a gamble is this for Nigel Farage to do this?
1: Well, he seems to be in pretty safe territory standing again in Clacton-on-Sea. So it doesn't look as if he's taking a huge gamble. But I mean, the real problem is what has been revealed over the last few days and the degree to which that actually affects his support base. Because, these are not small accusations that have been levelled against him and have been revealed. And it does, in the end, question his suitability for public office. Whether or not in his particular constituency that will affect him is a different question. But I think it is something that is going to query in many people's broader minds outside his constituency whether or not he's fit for the sort of office he wants to hold in the UK.
0: Yeah, because there is this Standards Commissioner probe still running against him, and we're still waiting on the outcome of that, of which he is fully aware. So, look, we'll continue to watch on both sides. But, Sophie, appreciate your thoughts on this tonight. Thank you.
1: Thank you.
0: Now, it's the final moments of trade on Wall Street, and stocks are lower. The Dow has been in the red for most of the session after setting an all-time high on Monday. And this is our business breakout. NATO countries are signing defence deals worth billions of dollars. That's according to the group's Secretary General. Mark Rutte says allies would invest in plans, including new uncrewed aircraft and counter-drone technologies. He adds the deals would create thousands of new jobs. SpaceX is officially joining the NASDAQ 100 index just a few weeks after it went public. The index is one of the world's most well-known tech benchmarks, with hundreds of funds tracking its performance. SpaceX will also be eligible to join the S&P 500 in about a year. Copenhagen is the world's most livable city. That's according to the Economist Intelligence Unit. The Danish capital takes the top spots on their annual ranking for the second year in a row, thanks to its infrastructure, education and stability. Vienna came in second, with Melbourne at number three. Honolulu was the highest ranked American city at number 25. Now, Prince Harry has lost his legal battle against the publisher of a popular UK tabloid. A group which included the Prince had claimed the ANL Group illegally gained private information. Among the allegations were phone tapping. A judge ruled dismissed the case, saying there wasn't enough proof. And the Prince called the decision a complete whitewash, but not unexpected. Anna Stewart joins us now. She's been following this. And there was, Anna, quite a strong reaction from Prince Harry. Tell us what he said.
2: Yeah, we have a lengthy statement from Prince Harry and also one of the other defendants, Baroness Lawrence, as a joint statement. As you say, they're calling this a whitewash that is

0: sad, but not altogether unexpected, they say. And they point out that they believe there was sufficient evidence in this case to prove the allegations. They say, of course, there was phone hacking, that homes were bugged, that private investigators were used, that there was blagging. Essentially, that there were a number of ways that journalists for the Mail on Sunday and the Daily Mail illegally obtained information. Now, the judge says there simply isn't enough evidence to show that, to prove that, so the case has been dismissed. Now, whether or not that turns into an appeal, we have yet to see. We haven't had one hasn't been lodged, and it would be up to the Court of Appeal to agree for that if it were to happen. One thing we don't know is who is going to pay the legal costs. That's the next big question. This was a multi-year legal case, so obviously it does not come cheap. We're looking at a £50 million price tag at the moment, around $67 million. Now, normally when claimants lose a case, they take on a lot of that cost, so that remains to be seen. For Prince Harry, the significance of this case, it's good to give it context. This is the third big case against a tabloid. It's been a trilogy. There was a case, Prince Harry versus the publisher of The Mirror, and he won. That was in 2023. Last year, the case he had against the publisher of The Sun resulted in them settling out of court, but Prince Harry got an apology and damages. So this third one, he was clearly hoping to win. This is not the verdict he wanted. This was a harder case to prove. The other two, with The Mirror and The Sun, they came off the back of, many years ago, police investigations. There was a huge amount of evidence. This time, it was on the claimants to try and find the proof of the hacking, and that didn't happen.
1: I mean, all in all, a pretty bad week for Prince Harry when you consider the mix-up with Buckingham Palace as well as to where he would be staying this week. Anna, thanks for breaking it down for us. Okay, still to come, the main Democrat vying for the seat that could tip the balance in the US Senate for this fall loses a major endorsement. The pressure on Graham Platner to drop out of the race is building.

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1: For Democratic hopeful Graham Plattner to step aside in the race for Senate in Maine. That's after a former girlfriend accused Plattner of rape, adding to a string of controversies swirling around the candidate. Here's what she told CNN's Jake Tapper about an alleged incident with Plattner in 2021.
2: So he had kind of like jumped on top of me and indicated that he had intentions that were sexual in nature. And I remember just at first being like, hey, I'm not into this. Like, don't, I'm not in the mood. Like, don't, whatever. And it got to the point where I was like, okay, I feel like I've said this enough times. Like, he's not listening to me or he's not hearing me. And I looked at him and I remember this very specific look in his eyes. And I could smell alcohol and I was like, this is different.
1: CNN congressional correspondent Lauren Fox is with us live from Washington. And Lauren, these are deeply troubling allegations. And we know now that top Democrats are calling on Plattner to drop out of the race. How long do you think until we see that?
3: Yeah, I mean, it's been a really remarkable sea change within the Democratic Party, especially from some of those progressive aligned senators who were really early backers of Graham Plattner. And I'm thinking here of Senator Bernie Sanders, who's an independent who caucuses with Democrats, and came out with a statement earlier today saying that he spoke to Graham Plattner and he encouraged him to get out of this race. Also, Senator Elizabeth Warren pulling back her support. And then yesterday, there was that striking statement from the Democratic Senatorial Campaign Committee. That is the campaign arm that is responsible for helping Democrats try to take back the United States Senate. And that chairwoman, Kirsten Gillibrand, as well as Minority Leader Chuck Schumer, put out this joint statement essentially saying that Graham Plattner needed to step aside and that if he did not, they were not going to devote a dime of money to this race in Maine. That obviously is a very, very important threat, given the fact that the state of Maine and Senator Susan Collins, the Republican running there, has been a top target for Democrats, not just this cycle, but for the last several cycles. So that just gives you a sense here of how serious Democrats are taking these allegations, how they believe that this is no longer a campaign that is going to be effective against Senator Susan Collins. And they know the state of Maine and flipping that state from red to blue is essential for their ability to take back the Senate in the fall midterm elections that are coming up in just a few months. I mean, I think it's really remarkable the amount of members who have come out and said that they cannot stand by Graham Plattner, that have called on him to step aside. And yet, we should note that Graham Plattner has denied any wrongdoing. He also has not said he's getting out of this race at this moment, despite the public pressure coming, despite the fact that there are a bevy of people up in the state of Maine who are potentially considering their own bids if he does indeed get out of this race. That just has not happened yet. And it's been almost 24 hours since CNN broke this story.
1: Yeah, well, we'll wait to see if he continues to hold out. Lauren Fox, thank you. Now, a dangerous situation is happening in New York right now. Firefighters believe a high-rise building in the middle of Manhattan could come tumbling down at any moment. We're live with what's being done about it next.

0: sleep.org.
1: Turning to a dangerous situation right now in New York City. A high-rise building has been evacuated after structural columns on the 21st and 33rd story buckled. Inspectors have also found multiple cracks and sagging floors. The New York fire chief says the building has continued to move since first responders have been on the scene. A collapse zone has also been established around the building. Gloria Pazmino is on the scene for us. And Gloria, understandably, this is really concerning. I hear you've been speaking just now to the deputy mayor. What have they been saying?
2: That's right. We actually just heard from the commissioner of the Department of Buildings and got a significant update, Christina. Some good news to report, and you mentioned that the building has been moving since this morning when the incident was first reported. She just told us that the building has not moved for 2 hours. She said that's very good news and a sign that things are moving in the right direction. She also said that officials from the city right now, there's a team of six people that's inside the building and that they have reached the 21st floor. That is key because that is the floor where we see that bent beam that we have seen in some of the images, the beams that are essentially folded in half, these steel beams that look as if someone has just folded them over. Officials have made it into that floor, and that is critical because they are in the process of assessing the building so that they can now reinforce it and essentially support it so that a potential partial collapse can be avoided. So it seems like things are starting to move in the right direction. I want to just talk about where we are. We're on 42nd Street in Manhattan on the east side of the island. This is much of Manhattan, a busy part of town, office towers, buildings, apartment buildings. There's a school here. The buildings in the surrounding area have been evacuated. That means that there's likely thousands of people who are unable to travel throughout this area. And the commissioner just said she expects this to go into the night and likely into tomorrow morning as officials make sure that the building is safe. The concern here is that there would be a partial collapse. That's better than a complete collapse, but it's still very, very dangerous. Having a partial collapse inside the building in any area of it would mean that any progress they've made to try and shore up the building would have to stop, and that effort would be delayed, which would mean that these streets would have to continue to be closed off to traffic and pedestrians. But for now, it does seem like things are moving in the right direction. Just one last bit of background about this building. This is actually the Pfizer building, the former headquarters of Pfizer. It was being converted from offices to apartment buildings as part of that project. They were adding floors on the top. And right now, officials are investigating exactly what led to the building.

0: beams being bent in the way that we see in the images. Christina?
1: Yeah, well, I mean, we will continue to follow it. It's still a very volatile situation. Gloria, appreciate it. Thank you. And that is it for us here on What We Know. I'm Christina McFarlane. Stay with CNN. More after the break.
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2: It was being converted from offices to apartment buildings as part of that project. They were adding floors on the top. And right now, officials are investigating exactly what led to the beams being bent in the way that we see in the images. Christina?
3: Yeah, well, I mean, we will continue to follow it. It's still a very volatile situation. Gloria, appreciate it. Thank you. And that is it for us here on What We Know. I'm Christina McFarlane. Stay with CNN. More after the break.
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1: Moving day in the markets, but as you see there, the Dow is actually in record territory again. The pullback isn't anything that should make headlines here, but the Nasdaq again came back by more than 1% as chip stocks fail to impress. Those are the markets, and these are the main events. The U.S. reimposes sanctions on Iran's oil sales after several tankers were attacked in the Strait of Hormuz. Marie Le Pen says she will run to be the next president of France after a court shortened her suspension from public office. And volatile oil prices are raising demand for electric vehicles. We speak to the founder of an electric motorbike company that is seeing growth in its business in Africa. Live from New York, it's Tuesday, July 7th. I'm Paula Newton in for Richard Quest, and this is Quest Means Business. Tonight, the Trump administration is reimposing oil sanctions on Iran after a series of attacks near the Strait of Hormuz. Brent crude and WTI have both jumped in price. The move eliminates one of the central concessions made to the Iranian regime. In a statement, a U.S. official said Iran will only reap benefits if they exhibit good behavior. Iran's actions in the Strait were wholly unacceptable to the United States and will be met with consequences. U.S. President Donald Trump is in Turkey for a NATO summit where he is airing his grievances about that alliance. Mr. Trump said he's attending in large part out of his friendship with host Turkish President Tayyip Erdogan. And he said he would consider selling U.S. fighter jets to Turkey despite a congressional ban on doing that. The president was more critical of European allies, asked whether the U.S. would remove more troops from Europe. Trump responded, "We're going to see." And he brought up NATO's lack of cooperation on Iran. For more on all of this, we are joined by Kirsten Holmes, who is in Ankara, Turkey, for us. You know, in terms of what happened here just in the last hour, the Trump administration said they would suspend those oil sanctions. I mean, look, there's a little bit of a grace period here, about a week. But this was a big deal for Iran because they were actually selling oil and receiving U.S. dollars for that oil. What do we make of this move at this point, especially with that memorandum of understanding still very fragile?
2: Well, the memorandum of understanding clearly states that one of the things that Iran has to do in order for the U.S. to remove those sanctions, to remove the blockade from the Strait of Hormuz, is to the best of their capability, help commercial ships pass through the Strait of Hormuz. Now we've seen another round of attacks from Iran on these commercial ships. The first round we saw about 2 weeks ago, that was met with strikes from the U.S. and Iran, and we were waiting to see what, if anything, the United States was going to do in retaliation to this current strike. Now we have seen that they are going to impose this kind of financial retaliation instead of the military retaliation that we saw last time. The Treasury Department had agreed to lift these sanctions for 60 days, and

0: There's no information right now on how long these sanctions are going to be reimposed for. It is just an indication of how fragile everything is regarding Iran, the negotiation, the MOU, the Memorandum of Understanding, and how the United States has to really think through how it retaliates with Iran, because we know that they don't want to get into another military engagement with Iran, particularly one that's not defensive, responding to attacks. And that was, you know, part of what we heard from President Trump today, is the frustration that he has around Iran spilling over into this NATO summit and to those NATO alliance countries, talking about how they weren't there for the United States when he launched this war. Now, they have pushed back, saying they weren't even briefed that this war was going to happen. And some of them have even said their intervention would have been illegal. But that hasn't stopped President Trump from these attacks. And we'll see what happens tomorrow when they actually have that official meeting.
1: Yeah, and you know, Europe was trying to set the table here to make some progress with the president, despite their differences on Iran. But instead, President Trump posted this on Truth Social saying, restraining order needed. And the Trump Social post has to do with Giorgia Meloni. President Trump claims at the G7 had begged him for a photo. Meloni then shot back on a post of her own saying, nor I nor Italy will beg for anything. I think this is really, though, emblematic of the main beef that the president says he still has with NATO leaders. And I'm wondering what progress can be made, because after the G7, Kristen, we were told directly by Rutte and also by some of those European leaders that, look, we wanted Iran done and dusted so we can concentrate on the problem of Ukraine and how the U.S. could continue to support Ukraine given its conflict with Russia.
0: Yeah, and that is going to be a focus of tomorrow's meeting as well, though the dust has not settled on Iran. I do want to mention on Giorgia Meloni, President Trump seemed to offer his version of an olive branch to her today when asked specifically about her, saying that she was a nice person, despite, of course, saying that he needed a restraining order against her, basically saying she was obsessed with him. We don't have any details as to what happened during that dinner tonight. This would have been the first time the two leaders saw each other since this kind of back and forth. And I will note that Meloni has been growing in popularity as she has continued to push back publicly on President Trump. But when it comes to Ukraine, I mean, President Trump sounded optimistic about it, but then he also kind of said nothing had changed. He said that he had spoken to Zelensky and to Putin and that both sides wanted to wrap this up, and he thought

0: President Trump posted this on Truth Social saying restraining order needed. And the Trump Social post has to do with Georgia Maloney. President Trump claims at the G7 had begged him for a photo. Maloney then shot back in a post of her own saying, nor I nor Italy will beg for anything. I think this is really, though, emblematic of the main beef that the president says he still has with the NATO leaders. And I'm wondering what progress can be made, because after the G7, Kristen, we were told directly by Rutte and also by some of those European leaders that, look, we wanted Iran done and dusted so we can concentrate on the problem of Ukraine and how the U.S. could continue to support Ukraine given its conflict with Russia.
1: Yeah, and that is going to be a focus of tomorrow's meeting as well, though the dust has not settled on Iran. I do want to mention on Georgia Maloney, President Trump seemed to offer his version of an olive branch to her today when asked specifically about her, saying that she was a nice person, despite, of course, saying that he needed a restraining order against her, basically saying she was obsessed with him. We don't have any details as to what happened during that dinner tonight. This would have been the first time the two leaders saw each other since this kind of back and forth. And I will note that Maloney has been growing in popularity as she has continued to push back publicly on President Trump. But when it comes to Ukraine, I mean, President Trump sounded optimistic about it, but then he also kind of said nothing had changed. He said that he had spoken to Zelensky and to Putin and that both sides wanted to wrap this up and he thought that they were closer than ever. But I mean, we've been going at this for years and years and years. I think it's 4.5 years now. And President Trump said he was going to get this done in the first 24 hours of his time in office. Obviously, we're about 1.5 years in now to his time in office. So it's really unclear what progress, if any, can be made on that front.
0: Yeah, and again, we are looking at pictures of that entire NATO delegation. And as you said, they get down to business tomorrow. Kristen Holmes for us in Ankara. Thanks so much. Now, several military deals have been announced at this summit. Lockheed Martin and Germany's Rheinmetall signed a memorandum of understanding to produce TACAM missiles. European nations agreed to buy surveillance drones from the U.S. company Northrop Grumman. And NATO reached a deal to buy planes from Sweden's Saab. Now, this follows Canada's announcement on Monday that a German company would build its new submarine fleet. Carlo Bastazin is a foreign policy expert at the Brookings Institution, and he joins me now from Milan. Thanks for joining us. You have been following this quite closely, and this is starting to look like quite a grocery list of defense supplies. And you point out most of the things on the list have to be imported from the United States to Europe. You also point out that's one of the main problems. The defense spending cannot actually nurture the industrial strategy that Europe needs. Where do you see this going in both the short term and the long term? Carlo, do you hear me? It's Paula Newton in New York. I don't believe he hears me. We will continue to try and establish contact with him because we do want to hear about that spending. Now, meantime, Israel's prime minister says the U.S. would upset the power balance in the Middle East if it sells F-35 jets to Turkey. In an exclusive CNN interview, Benjamin Netanyahu criticized his regional rival and its alliance with the United States. Listen.
2: I think that everybody understands that notwithstanding the personal friendship that President Trump has with Erdogan, it doesn't make Turkey a friendly state to the United States. To the contrary, it's a regime that's infected with the Muslim Brotherhood, which hates the United States. He harbors Hamas, the Hamas terrorists. He supports them. He finances them. He's thrown his opponents in jail, all of them. He throws more journalists in jail than anyone can understand. So he's not exactly a model ally of the United States. But even worse than that, he threatens Greece, a NATO ally. He occupies half of Cyprus, another NATO country. And the most important thing, and I put it right on the table, he threatens to destroy my country, the one and only Jewish state. His number two says that we have no place among the nations, and you know what that means. And his number three, the interior minister, says that he's looking forward to be the governor of Jerusalem. Hello, you know, we're a sovereign country. We've been independent and we intend to stay

0: independent.
1: Now, moving on to markets today, SpaceX officially began trading on the NASDAQ 100 today. It was a day to forget, though, for investors. Shares fell more than 6%. The stock has now given up most of its post-IPO gains. Still, joining the NASDAQ 100 has clear benefits for SpaceX. It triggers billions of dollars in automatic purchases by index funds. Looking at the tech sector more broadly, chip stocks fell once again today, continuing a recent sell-off. Micron, AMD, Intel all closed sharply lower. Lisa Chico is with us here in New York to try and parse all of this. I do want to start with SpaceX, though, given the fact that, you know, it's not far off its actual IPO price. And some expected it to go up today, given so many indexes had to buy in.
2: Yeah, and I think it's hard to peg this market activity that we're seeing to one specific company or one specific thing happening in the world. But I do think that there is some broad sentiment and broad concerns around the AI industry in general that are kind of that's been looming over the market and that could be contributing a bit to what we're seeing. And I think the biggest among that has been that it's really impossible to predict AI demand. And because it's impossible to predict this, there's no telling whether a lot of this money being poured into AI infrastructure is actually going to line up with demand and generate enough return on those massive investments. And I think that's part of what's giving investors a little bit of the jitters is because we really don't know exactly where this is going to go. And when you look at the broader market in particular, companies like Micron, which you mentioned, have really been benefiting immensely from this demand for memory to fuel these build-outs of AI data centers. But I think there are questions around, you know, how long these companies are going to see those benefits. There's a shortage in the industry of memory right now because demand is so high. So I think it's unclear how long they'll be able to keep prices that high. And a big example that we've also seen, you know, this sell-off is kind of coming after Samsung released preliminary earnings for its fiscal second quarter, where it said that it expects to see a 19-fold increase in operating profit because of all of this AI demand. And those are huge, huge numbers, but we're still seeing some jitters in the market. And I think it's because it's unclear how long they'll be able to really keep prices that high along with the rest of the industry. And I also think it's important to kind of zoom out a little bit and look at how the market has been performing in a more of the long term. If you look at where the market's at year to date, the SOX index that tracks semiconductors, even though it's down today, it's still up 70% year to date, which is pretty significant. So I think that's where a lot of this is stemming from, the uncertainty around what happens to these companies that are at the heart of the AI boom, of the infrastructure needed to power AI, if demand suddenly pulls back and it becomes difficult for a lot of these companies to see returns on their investments. So at the same time, you also see investors looking to other sectors right now, like healthcare and consumer products as well.
1: Yeah, the sector rotation has certainly been the talk of the market. And I mean, the Dow was down today, but it definitely even touched a record high this morning. I am wondering, though, how much China actually features in all of this as well, because, you know, there are companies looking very closely on what China can offer in AI and the fact that it is a lot cheaper.
2: Yeah, and I think that's the big question. And the other thing kind of looming over this isn't just the uncertainty around demand, but how quickly the dynamics are shifting. As you mentioned, there are questions around where China stands in the AI race and the development of its models and its chips and where it's going and whether it'll be able to offer products and technology for a lot cheaper. There's also questions around how some of the biggest players in AI are going to change their businesses to meet their own needs as time goes on. For example, OpenAI last month announced its first custom chip that it's developing with Broadcom. And while that doesn't really directly impact any of the memory companies that we've been talking about, I think it is an example of how some of the biggest players that make the models and the services that are really driving this AI boom, how they're changing their business and thinking about how they're coming up with the resources that they're going to need in the future. Mm-hmm. And I think a lot of that is hard to predict. And that's why you're seeing some of the jitters in the market that, you know, have been on and off over the past couple of months.
1: Mm-hmm. Lisa, we'll leave it there. Hard to believe it's only Tuesday in these markets and we've already had so much news. Lisa, thanks so much. Appreciate you covering that for us. We want to turn now to our coverage of NATO. Carlo Bastassin is a foreign policy expert at the Brookings Institution. He's joining us again, we hope, from Milan. You can hear me, Carlo.
0: Yes, I hear you. Thanks for having me now.
1: Thank you for being here. And I was saying that, you know, the EU shopping list on defense is looking like a grocery list. And you point out that most of those things on that list need to be imported from the United States to Europe. You also say that can cause problems, especially for the European industrial strategy. How long can this last? And do you believe Europe is committed to this defense spending?
0: Well, I think you can see it from the figures. I mean, the increase in military spending has been impressive. If we are to believe the words of NATO Secretary General Mark Rutte, the average spending in for defense and security has reached a level of 4% of GDP, which is massive. If you remember, the goal is to reach 5% by 2035. So we're surely in the right direction. But the very fact, as you mentioned, that we're doing it in a very fast rhythm implies some problem, because one thing is adapting the demand, the request of weapons. Another thing is adapting the supply. The production cannot be adjusted in Europe as fast. So the only available weapons in this moment on the market are the Americans. The consequence is that for the European citizens, this process of increasing the military spending has a negative impact on the economy, has a positive impact on the American economy, but a negative on the European economy. Right. And that can create some uneasiness for the European citizens.
1: Yeah, and that is uneasiness that makes it difficult in a fractious political environment to really sell that to voters. President Trump continues to insist that Europe needs to bulk up. Do you think Europe is capable, even though it runs towards President Trump's argument, you think European politicians are capable of selling this to their voters, especially that they have seen firsthand what the threat from Russia holds?
0: Well, they have been doing for the last year. So apparently the perception of a risky geopolitical environment is convincing per se. And although you rightly point out that there is a lack of strong political leadership in Europe, apparently it wasn't strictly necessary. The military spending has been realized. The point is that there is some contradiction between asking for more military spending on the side of President Trump and at the same time corroding the meaning of the transatlantic alliance by threatening in many regards this alliance. Even today at the beginning of the NATO summit was not very promising. The threat of taking control of Greenland was evoked again. This is a very sensitive point.
1: Yeah, President Trump isn't making their job any easier. Before I let you go, though, there is the issue of the money to be spent. And in your words, it is a quantum leap to convince European leaders that they need a common approach to do the military spending at scale. This could also lead to more autonomy for Europe in defense. Do you have any hope that'll happen if we give it, let's say, a 5-year plan? Or do you think we're looking at more like a decade? If ever.
0: Well, if they behave rationally, they would do it immediately, honestly. The point is that strategic autonomy, which is a widely shared concept, was raised for the first time by Emmanuel Macron, the French president, but then picked up by the Draghi report, which is a common currency for all the European governments. Well, that strategic autonomy requires even more than military spending. It requires technological scaling. and a common financial market. So in this sense, it's a quantum political quantum leap is required. Mm-hmm. I think the worse things go, the better it is for those who claim that political change is required in the sharing of sovereignty and the necessity of defending Europe.
1: It is time that those European leaders do not waste a good crisis when they see it, even if it's a crisis created by President Trump.

0: Carlo Bastison, please come back. We've learned a lot and we'll continue to look at this issue. Thanks so much.
1: Thank you.
0: Coming up for us, a huge day for the right-wing movement in France as Marie Le Pen announces she will run for president in 2027. We want to speak to Melissa Bell about this. She's coming right up, live from Paris.
2: 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We are cooling down.
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0: a big mystery.
1: France's Marie Le Pen says she will run for president after an appeals court earlier shortened a five-year ban on her running for elected office. The court upheld the far-right leader's conviction for misusing European Union funds, but it reduced how long she's barred from running for office and shortened a jail term to 2 years suspended and a year at home where she must wear an electronic monitoring tag. Le Pen says she plans to appeal. I'm joined by Melissa Bell in Paris. She gave quite an interview just a little while ago live on French TV. She was incredibly defiant. What does this mean, though, for her and for French politics in the months to come?
2: It was a remarkably defiant Marine Le Pen who took to French TV in the wake of that ruling earlier on, announcing, because there had been some doubt about whether or not, even if the ban was lifted, she would go ahead and stand facing that part of the sentence, which includes her wearing an electronic tag. She previously said she would not consider a run for the presidency wearing such a device. So really, everyone was suspended on what she had to say on French television tonight. She announced not only that she would be standing, but she was now appealing the conviction entirely. It will now take several months for this second appeal process to run its course, during which the question of the sentences will be suspended. And that means, we've just been listening to her lawyer on French television saying that probably by sometime next year, when this campaign is, of course, well underway, there may be a decision. It may be that, as the Le Pens believe and her partisans believe, that appeal will succeed where this one had failed and she will be exonerated. A lot of people believe that the ruling that judges found her, in which judges found her guilty the first time and the second time will stand again. If so, then will present itself the question of whether or not she wears an electronic bracelet and whether that decision comes in.

0: years suspended and a year at home where she must wear an electronic monitoring tag. Le Pen says she plans to appeal. I'm joined by Melissa Bell in Paris. She gave quite an interview just a little while ago live on French TV. She was incredibly defiant. What does this mean, though, for her and for French politics in the months to come?
1: It was a remarkably defiant Marine Le Pen who took to French TV in the wake of that ruling earlier on, announcing, because there had been some doubt about whether or not, even if the ban was lifted, she would go ahead and stand facing that part of the sentence, which includes her wearing an electronic tag. She previously said she would not consider a run for the presidency wearing such a device. So really, everyone was suspended on what she had to say on French television tonight. She announced not only that she would be standing, but she was now appealing the conviction entirely. It will now take several months for this second appeal process to run its course, during which the question of the sentences will be suspended. And that means, we've just been listening to her lawyer on French television saying that probably by sometime next year, when this campaign is, of course, well underway, there may be a decision. It may be that, as the Le Pens believe and her partisans believe, that appeal will succeed where this one had failed and she will be exonerated. A lot of people believe that the ruling the judges found in which judges found her guilty the first time and the second time will stand again. If so, then will present itself the question of whether or not she wears an electronic bracelet and whether that decision comes in time before the election itself. Then, of course, kicks in the kind of immunity that protected President Trump once he took office. So it is a fascinating period of French politics that opens now. And make no mistake, this is the starting gun, the unofficial starting gun to the race for 2027, the national rally or meeting even tonight around their candidate, Marine Le Pen. We expect her to make her first official outing as the candidate for 2027 tomorrow. And essentially, you're going to have, over the course of the next few months, this political campaign going on, this judicial saga continuing. And I think from what we heard Marine Le Pen say on French television tonight, that it was for the people to rule, not for the judges. I think you can expect a very sort of populist framing of this judicial battle as a woman fighting against the system to allow the people to choose. Paula.
0: Melissa, I am riveted. The politics in France running hotter than the weather. I have to say that interview was something else. And again, it re-engages everyone in French politics as we know how consequential it is. Melissa Bell for us in Paris. Thanks so much. Oil prices are helping fuel an electric vehicle boom in Africa. One e-bike company is looking to capitalize. We'll talk to the founder of Spiro. That's next.
2: Our principle is

0: Spain, and this is CNN.
1: The prime suspect in last week's Monaco bombing attack was found dead in Ukraine. Two men are now in custody. Police say one of them, a former law enforcement officer, had a basement room inside his home that resembled a torture chamber. CNN's Nick Peyton Walsh with more on this story.
2: The startling, remarkable story of what seemed to be an attempted assassination on a Ukrainian millionaire in the otherwise peaceful and luxurious territory of Monaco is taking yet another remarkable twist. The woman sought by Interpol's red notice for being the prime suspect in this particular crime, Anastasia Berezovska, a 39-year-old Ukrainian, well, she herself has now been found dead in her native Ukraine. Ukrainian investigators say that they noticed her return to the country under July the 1st, began looking at bank transfers, her general movements and communications, saw she was talking to her family, but two other men as well. One, a serving Ukrainian intelligence officer from the main intelligence directorate, and one former law enforcement individual. They went to see the Ukrainian intelligence officer, and he, it appears, confessed about this involvement and indeed suggested to the involvement of the former law enforcement officer. That man's house was then searched, and officials say they found what they thought was some kind of torture chamber in his basement. They've released a remarkable video of that particular place. Now, Ms. Berezovska's body was found, it says, according to Ukrainian investigators, with shell casings alongside of it. And indeed, the Ukrainian intelligence officer confessed to being party to that particular murder. They are both under arrest, but Ukrainian officials say they're still looking for who may have instigated this particular crime and continuing to investigate. A reminder of how we got here in the first place. Ms. Berezovska was pointed out potentially as the prime suspect here by Monaco prosecutors who studied CCTV around the residence where Mr.

0: Yambalaev was hit by a bomb carried in a shopping bag. They noticed a man in the days ahead, and then, just the day before the device went off, a woman, Miss Berezovska. Indeed, police say they traced her back to Germany, where she was last resident, and now it appears she fled to Ukraine. A remarkable story here, one in which it seems that the apparent hitman was then killed by those who may well have contracted her to do the job. Investigators still looking for who may have been on high here. I think certainly an unwelcome embarrassment for Ukraine that their intelligence officer, one of them, might be involved in something as high profile as this. And a sign still, too, that the murkiness, the potential criminal underworld of a former Soviet Union still continues to exist, despite the horrors being inflicted on Ukraine by the war. Exactly why Mr. Yermolaev was indeed targeted, still unclear, but a remarkable moment still for what Monaco considers to be its luxury and safety. Nick Payton-Walsh, CNN, London.
1: So as we were reporting earlier, oil prices jumped after the Trump administration said it's reimposing sanctions on Iran. Brent crude, the global benchmark, is now trading at $74 a barrel. Still, that is down sharply from its peak during the Iran war, when it was trading at more than $100 a barrel. Now, the recent volatility has helped spur demand for EVs in Africa. Some nations there, including Ethiopia and Rwanda, have put restrictions on gas-powered vehicles. And Kenya is planning to waive import duties on some EVs. That's good news for the electric motorbike company Spiro, which operates in seven countries and is looking to expand Spiro. It's raised $270 million in just its latest funding round. Gagan Gupta is the founder and chairman of Spiro, and he joins us now from Dubai, where his company is based. I want to thank you for being with us. And we do want to start with where you are, right, in Dubai. Until earlier this year, a safe, predictable place to do business. The Iran crisis has put your game plan in sharper focus. Tell us how.
2: I think the war in the Middle East is creating the largest supply disruption in the history of the oil global markets. Africa as a continent imports about $150 billion of petroleum products every year. And that makes energy security not simply an energy issue, but an economic competitive issue. So every time the price of the oil goes up, you know, a lot of countries' exchange rates gets impacted, which means if they're importing other things, the cost of living goes up. And at the same time, the precious foreign exchange has to spend out. So the any fuel import is massively impacting the countries. And a lot of countries, as you mentioned, Kenya, Rwanda, import 100% of their fuel. So the Iran war is actually accelerating the adoption of EV. I mean, what we have seen in a market like Rwanda, where every month about 5,000 bikes are sold, now 90% of the bikes sold are electric. And Spiro sells about 90% of that. So out of 5,000 bikes being sold every month in a market like Rwanda, 4,500 bikes are being sold by Spiro, which is electric. In markets like Kenya, Uganda, we say that about 25 to 30% new motorbikes being sold are electric. So the adoption has massively increased post the Iran war.
1: And we're looking at some pictures of the bikes right now. I mean, you offer the Spiro as good value. It's obviously good for the planet as well. How much does an owner save? Because, you know, from what I know, motorbikes actually don't cost that much to run in terms of how much you pay in gas. That's why people buy a motorbike in general. So how much savings is there really with an EV?
2: I think you're so right. Spiro bike is not an economic choice. It's not a climate choice. So the cost of the electric bike of Spiro is cheaper than the cost of ICE bike, between 20 to 30% depending on the market. The cost of operations is lower. The banks are able to finance it much lower interest rate because they can trace the asset. And therefore, the overall cost of ownership is less by about 20 to 40% when compared to ICE bike, which means the driver is able to put between $1 to $2 extra every day in his pocket. And that's a massive saving that a Boda Boda rider has because of moving to EV.
1: In terms of this concept that you have as well, in terms of battery swapping, can you explain that to us? Because we're, of course, used to this issue of plugging in an EV.
2: So, you know, when we created Spiro to give a same seamless experience as what he had before. So today, what will you do before? You had a motorbike, the Boda Boda rider will go to the petrol station, put the fuel and move on in next 2 to 3 minutes. He does not have to wait half an hour or 1 hour charging his motorbike and, you know, then waiting for the missing the crucial time to pick his customers. Secondly, a lot of times,

0: Africa, you might not have energy in the grid itself. You might not have a situation whereby the when you want to charge, there's energy coming, or you might not just have the connection. Therefore, we created a swapping experience whereby basically a rider comes, he gives his battery, old battery, and takes a fully charged battery in less than 3 minutes. He's done with. So we basically, when we created Spiro, we created that the Boda Boda riders to get the same experience as before. And today, as a company, we are doing close to 150,000 swaps a day. And I would say that it'll be one of the biggest swapping companies globally in terms of number of swaps that we are currently doing. And I must say that today, on a month-on-month basis, we are growing by over 17%, sheerly because the adoption is increasing at a very different pace.
1: How do you see this, you know, unfolding in Africa? I mean, the prospect of this actually being widespread, would you give us a percentage? I mean, if I'm someone in Africa right now looking to buy a motorbike as I need one, I mean, where do you see this going? Can you see EVs actually having a majority of the market in Africa?
0: So I think I'll just step back for a minute. I mean, globally, if you look back, you know, early 17th century to 1850 century was the era of coal and, you know, wood. Then came the era of petrol and gas. And now is the era of EV. Surely because of the competitive reasons, my expectation is that all the new sales will be upwards of 50% will be EV. So as I mentioned, in Rwanda, 90% of new sales are EV. In Kenya, Uganda, it's about 25 to 30% and increasing month on month. I would expect that next year, you should be expecting between 50 to 60% of new sales to be of EV, and not just in the segment of motorbikes, but you will see in trucks, you will see in other form factors. And Spiro is therefore building the entire ecosystem that enables this to be a reality.
1: Right. Well, we thank you. And again, we're looking with interest right now at video of that battery swapping idea. Mr. Gupta, thanks so much for being with us. Really appreciate it.
0: Thanks.
1: Now, Britain's Prince Harry has lost a major lawsuit against the publisher of the Daily Mail. He and six others, including Elton John and actress Elizabeth Hurley, accused it of gathering information illegally. They alleged that Associated Newspapers used private investigators to tap their phones and intercept their voicemail. The judge called the allegations serious, but said their suspicions were not enough to prove their case. A spokesperson for the publisher called the ruling a vindication of the Daily Mail's journalism. Prince Harry called the decision a complete and obvious whitewash. Attorney Max Campbell is a partner at Brett Wilson, which specializes in media law, and he joins us now from London. A complete whitewash. As a lawyer, you know, you've seen this judgment. The burden of proof was quite high, right, in order for this to go the way of those plaintiffs.
2: Well, the burden was on the claimants, as we call them, plaintiffs, to prove their case. Actually, only on the balance of probabilities, so only more likely than not. But given that many of the allegations in this claim dated back 20 or more years, that was obviously very difficult.
1: You say it was very difficult, and yet, you know, Prince Harry and the others have won some cases. What was different about this one in terms of the burden that the judge said had not been met?
2: Well, I think there was a relative lack of what we might call smoking gun evidence. In this case, Associated Newspapers have always denied that there was any kind of cultural, institutional wrongdoing at their titles. And now, with the benefit of hindsight, we might think that there was no killer evidence in respect of any of the allegations. The judge also, in terms of his case management of this trial, he prevented the claimants from relying to the extent that they wanted to on what we call the generic case. So a case that was focused on wrongdoing generally Associated Newspapers, or alleged wrongdoing, I should say, generally Associated Newspapers in the material time period. The judge insisted that these specific claimants had to prove their specific allegations about alleged wrongdoing in respect of them. And that's where he focused his attention. And so he didn't make more general findings, and in turn, the claimants couldn't rely on generalized findings to prove the individual allegations.
1: This could have quite a tail for Prince Harry and the others, right? I mean, they may have to pay millions in legal costs, as I understand it.
2: Well, I've seen, as you probably have, I've seen a number of 50 million in costs bandied about. I'm not sure quite how that number breaks down. I know that the claimants had what we call after the event insurance. They had insurance to try to protect them against adverse costs in this case. The figure that I saw in respect of that was sort of coverage of about 14 million pounds. So I don't know whether and to what extent any of the individual claimants will have to pay their own, have to pay any adverse costs. Mm-hmm. But look, clearly it is a bitter blow for them, and it's a huge victory for Associated. That's undeniable.
1: You know, I only have a few seconds left, but at the end of the day, the claimants wanted to change the behavior of the aggressive British press. Do you think there was enough chill in this case to make that happen?
2: I think that over the course of the last 15 years, the behavior of the British press has been changed significantly. And I think that a succession of changes, cases have helped to change it. And I think that although this claim failed in its own way, it will have contributed to

0: about alleged wrongdoing in respect of them, and that's where he focused his attention. And so he didn't make more general findings, and in turn, the claimants couldn't rely on generalised findings to prove the individual allegations.
1: This could have quite a tail for Prince Harry and the others, right? I mean, they may have to pay millions in legal costs, as I understand it.
0: Well, I've seen, as you probably have, I've seen a number of $50 million in costs bandied about. I'm not sure quite how that number breaks down. I know that the claimants had what we call after the event insurance. They had insurance to try to protect them against adverse costs in this case. The figure that I saw in respect of that was sort of coverage of about £14 million. So I don't know whether and to what extent any of the individual claimants will have to pay their own, have to pay any adverse costs. Mm-hmm. But look, clearly it is a bitter blow for them, and it's a huge victory for Associated. That's undeniable.
1: You know, I only have a few seconds left, but at the end of the day, the claimants wanted to change the behavior of the aggressive British press. Do you think there was enough chill in this case to make that happen?
0: I think that over the course of the last 15 years, the behaviour of the British press has been changed significantly. And I think that a succession of changes, cases have helped to change it. And I think that although this claim failed in its own way, it will have contributed to that.
1: Right. Max Campbell, we will leave it there. Grateful for your expertise. And that is Quest Means Business. I'm Paula Newton. Up next, Connecting Africa.
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0: 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I'm Eleni Jarkas. 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
1: So just press get started, you're opening a new account.
0: Banking at your fingertips.
1: So now let's get your new card, let's do it.
0: Africa is one of the world's leaders in mobile banking. A report on mobile banking by the Global System for Mobile Communications Association found that there are more than a billion registered mobile money accounts across the continent. Last year, more than $1 trillion in transactions were handled digitally. GoTyme Bank offers South Africans free mobile banking accounts, instant payments, and no-fee international transactions.
2: The kiosk allows us to use technology and also the national population register, on which everybody with an ID card is registered, to use that system to get a banking account within 3 minutes.
3: Thank you.
0: GoTyme Bank is just one of the companies under the umbrella group, African Rainbow Capital.
2: We invested in companies and opportunities that would drive the business forward with a dual objective. The one is to be world class, to do well financially. The other one is to make a difference, to do good. And we took on board Time Bank at the time as a fledgling business with big ideas and big scope and a tremendous scope and so forth. And then within a period of 5-6 years, got it to well over 10 million people. We've extended that internationally into several countries.
0: The ARC CEO says 13 million people across South Africa are now using GoTyme. He says they're constantly looking for opportunities to expand and build on pre-existing partnerships through ARC.
2: We're a big player in Morocco, also in banking. Increasingly in Egypt, we're doing fairly well. We have big plans there to move forward there. Places like Angola is good. Kenya is good. Nigeria, of course, the big

0: players first, and then we'll take it from there.
1: The primary objective was to provide financial access to allow the poor who could not participate in the economy, to give them access to financial services and to make them part of the economy at the lowest possible cost.
2: You're dealing with the legacy banks,
1: yeah,
2: and you're dealing with a lot of digital banks. So what is differentiating you?
1: One of our primary partners is Nubank, the biggest digital bank in the world. So we work with them, and we were enormously excited when they looked at what we are doing in GoTyme, and they recognized that the technology we have and the management we have is world class. We've done very well because we focused on those members of our society that are low resources, low income. GoTyme is also now growing to have access to the middle class, because I think the African middle class will grow over the next 5-10 years, have grown significantly over the last 20 years. But digital banking is the future. The cost of providing financial services to all clients at a reliable pace, at competitive rate, and to provide quality services is the future.
3: For them, moving forward in a digital landscape means harnessing the power of technology.
0: AI is a very, very well-developed tool that we embed in our systems from day one. It's not about replacing people, but it's about providing better services to the people there are, to find ways of driving costs down, find additional ways to get things out to people.
3: As GoTyme continues to grow, ARC is using lessons it's learned from its other successes. The company also partnered and invests in Sanlam Allianz, a pan-African financial services and insurance group that serves 25 African countries.
2: Let's talk about scaling ARC as a business across the African continent. Is that something that you want to see come to fruition? How are you going to do that?
1: You know, Allianz has got $4.5 trillion under management. And we've put our assets through Sanlam with them. The African economy is enormously exciting. There's 1.5 billion people in Africa. Africa is indeed the future. We have to show to our shareholders worldwide that we can consistently in our businesses deliver competitive returns. We are exceptionally well positioned in financial services through our partnership with Allianz, but also, as I said, on the South Africa, we're looking at Africa as well in terms of ensuring that GoTyme will get involved in some of the countries as the opportunities present themselves.
3: Still to come, how Patrice Motsepe is ensuring Africa's youth get an opportunity to grow through sport.
4: Yes, I actually won!
5: See this?

0: visit legacybox.com.
1: Welcome back. Football is big business in Africa, especially for Patrice Motsepe, who serves as the president of the Confederation of African Football, also known as CAF, the governing body of the sport across the continent. Since taking on this role in 2021, investments in African club teams have skyrocketed. CAF says funding for clubs across Africa has increased from $19 million to $48 million per year. Now, that's more than 150% increase over 5 years. Patrice Motsepe has been telling me what he thinks

0: lengths it'll take to bring African football to the next level.
1: South Africa is a sports crazy country, and we are football crazy, love football, or what Americans call soccer. But part of our involvement as a family in football is philanthropy, to give back to the people of South Africa and the people of the continent that have contributed enormously to the success and growth of us as a family. You know, you have to give hope and give opportunities to the unemployed, the marginalized, and the best way to do that is to provide education. But sports is an enormous unifier and an important force for good.
2: And as the president of CAF, I mean, you've been able to turn this loss-making business around into a very profitable business.
1: African football has been recognized over many years. I mean, we've produced some of the best football players in the world from the continent, enormously talented, have done very well in Europe, and some have even gone to other parts of the world, North America. As I said, football for us was always part of giving back. You know, we've donated about $40 million as a family, and $10 million went into the African Schools Championship. But football is also a business with enormous potential. You know, more than 3 billion people all over the world were watching the big competition of Africa, the AFCON in Morocco. 6.2 billion digital views, which means that there were millions and millions of people worldwide who were engaged and interacting with African football.
2: Do you think we're close to seeing the continent reaching its full potential on football?
1: So we have succeeded over the past, I don't know, 5-10 years to show our governments that it's good for our people, it's good for the economy, it's good for tourism, it's good for job creation, it's also good for bringing our people together. As a starting point, we are confident that at some stage, an African nation will be champions of the world. But that requires investment in both football for boys and football for girls, starting at schools level, partnerships with the governments, partnership with the private sector, and also paying our players and our coaches very, very well. So the benefits are far-reaching. The numbers speak for themselves.
3: From scoring big on the pitch to mining critical minerals and expanding digital banking, Motsepe says Africa can become a global leader across industries if the right steps are taken to invest in the cross-border movement of goods.
1: The potential is there, but it requires huge investments, and it could be that AI and the technological growth and the data centers that are taking place will provide that stimulus. But we also need to grow the economies, greater investment, diversification. We cannot build African economies that rely exclusively on extractive industries.
2: You've got to industrialize. I mean, it's an important point. The African Continental Free Trade Area has been a really fascinating piece of policy because the continent has been galvanized to really implement this. Have you seen signs of it working at this point?
1: Yes, I'm excited with what's happening in East Africa. You know, sometimes we are very hard on ourselves because we set very high targets and very high ambitions and plans and objectives for ourselves, so that even if there's a small amount of progress, we don't celebrate the limited successes that we've achieved. The African Continental Free Trade, enormous potential. It can unlock anything between $2 and $3 trillion. If we encourage greater trade, greater partnership, greater business transactions on the continent. But that requires that we learn a lot from what has happened in Europe. You will need a huge amount of free flow of goods and services. You still spend too much time at the borders, filling in forms and sometimes manually. So the continental free trade, enormous potential, but it requires enhanced acceleration, greater degree of urgency in terms of its implementation.
2: Well, that's it for this month's Connecting Africa. If you want to know more about the subjects we cover, you can check out our website. Until next month, from me, Eleni Jokos, let's keep on connecting.

0: and this is CNN.
1: Interviews to the lead, exclusively. The lead starts right now. First, Jenny Rassicot, that was yesterday. Now, Lindsay Fifield, that's today in a new TV exclusive. Two women, two very different, although similar in other ways, allegedly violent experiences.

0: and this is CNN.
1: Interviews to the lead, exclusively. The lead starts right now. First, Jenny Rassicot, that was yesterday. Now, Lindsay Fifield, that's today in a new TV exclusive. Two women, two very different, although similar in other ways, allegedly violent experiences with Maine's Democratic Senate nominee Graham Platner, both coming forward to say on camera to the lead that voters need to know about the true character of the man who could be headed to the U.S. Senate. As Platner shows no signs of heeding the many calls from Democrats to step down, and he continues to deny the allegations. Plus, another big interview, what Israeli Prime Minister Benjamin Netanyahu told CNN's Dana Bash today about how Israel is portrayed around the world and notably here in the U.S., as well as his views on what's going on in Gaza and the West Bank. And what's up with Republican Senator Mitch McConnell? He's been in the hospital for 3 weeks now. We don't know much more than that. Today, a close contact is getting some answers. Welcome to The Lead. I'm Jake Tapper. We start in our national lead an exclusive TV interview on The Lead with Lindsay Fifield, who last month accused her former intimate partner, Graham Platner, of violence against

0: and this is CNN.
1: Interviews to the lead, exclusively. The lead starts right now. First, Jenny Rassicot, that was yesterday. Now, Lindsay Fifield, that's today in a new TV exclusive. Two women, two very different, although similar in other ways, allegedly violent experiences with Maine's Democratic Senate nominee, Graham Platner, both coming forward to say on camera to the lead that voters need to know about the true character of the man who could be headed to the U.S. Senate. As Platner shows no signs of heeding the many calls from Democrats to step down, and he continues to deny the allegations. Plus, another big interview, what Israeli Prime Minister Benjamin Netanyahu told CNN's Dana Bash today about how Israel is portrayed around the world and notably here in the U.S., as well as his views on what's going on in Gaza and the West Bank. And what's up with Republican Senator Mitch McConnell? He's been in the hospital for 3 weeks now. We don't know much more than that. Today, a close contact is getting some answers. Welcome to The Lead. I'm Jake Tapper. We start in our national lead an exclusive TV interview on The Lead with Lindsay Fifield, who last month accused her former intimate partner, Graham Platner, of violence against her. It's an accusation he denies. She is telling her story for the first time on camera and in detail, and we're going to bring that to you today. But to get you up to speed, Democratic support for Graham Platner's Maine Senate campaign continues to fall apart as he faces a disturbing rape allegation from Jenny Rassicot. It's an allegation he denies. Yesterday, Jenny Rassicot told me that 5 years ago, Platner entered her home without permission and raped her while he was heavily intoxicated. A warning, these details might be triggering for some.
2: He violated multiple layers of consent that night by coming into my home when I asked him not to, and by advancing on me when I told him not to, and furthermore, another incident that I had told him not to do. And
3: with protection.
2: Yeah, yeah.
1: As we noted earlier, Platner vehemently denies this. Yesterday he said he was, quote, taking the time to reflect on the best path forward after Jenny Rassicot came forward. But he has not withdrawn from the race. And today, even Platner's longtime effusive backer, Senator Bernie Sanders, independent of Vermont, is throwing in the towel, saying that he personally advised Platner to exit the race. Of course, Platner was already facing a long list of other scandals. His tattoo, his Totenkopf with Nazi symbolism, which he claimed he had no idea what it was. His alleged extramarital sexting. His deleted Reddit posts slamming police and rural white people and blacks, praising Hamas, saying all sorts of disgusting things about what he would do in a latrine when he was in the Marines. And then there was last month's New York Times report where three women who dated Platner accused him of what was described in the Times as, quote, unsettling behavior. In at least one case, that of Lindsay Fifield, physically abusive behavior. But after yesterday's rape allegation, many other Democrats have decided to rescind their support for him. Congressman Ro Khanna, who campaigned with Platner even after the New York Times report, Arizona Senator Ruben Gallego, Massachusetts Senator Elizabeth Warren, also progressive Congresswoman Rashida Tlaib of Michigan. Then there's the main Democratic Party, the Democratic National Committee, Senate Democratic Leader Chuck Schumer, and Senator Kirsten Gillibrand, who runs the Democratic Senatorial Campaign Committee. Schumer and Gillibrand vowing to not spend money trying to beat Republican incumbent Senator Susan Collins unless Graham Platner withdraws. A person close to the Platner campaign today tells CNN, quote,

0: I think he knows it's over, but he thinks, I built this thing, and wants to use the movement he created, using the movement to have a say in who replaces him. My conversation with Jenny Rassicot yesterday was in depth. I do want to bring you some moments from the interview that we have not yet been released. Jenny, of course, claims that Plattner raped her in November or December 2021. He was intoxicated, even blackout drunk. He said to her the next morning, she says, that he did not remember what had happened. She said what happened was not okay. He did not ask her what it was. He just left. Again, Plattner denies this happened. When I asked Jenny Rassicot how she would have felt if Plattner had at some point apologized, she said this.
1: If he had the next morning asked you what he did, if he had taken ownership and apologized for what he did, would that have changed anything?
2: I've thought about that. Maybe. I can't speak to something that, you know, isn't factual, but one of the reasons that I am here and doing this is because I got to learn more about him. You know, everything has been dug up about his old comments. I only knew him in that time frame, and I didn't know him through his military experience and through his old days of posting on Reddit. And I didn't know that person. I only knew him in the context of who he was in my life. And so when I got a clearer picture of old comments that he had made, you know, dismissing, you know, claims of sexual assault. And
1: let me read it to you, because I thought about that. So this is

0: had taken ownership and apologized for what he did, would that have changed anything?
1: I've thought about that. Maybe. I can't speak to something that, you know, isn't factual, but one of the reasons that I am here and doing this is because I got to learn more about him. You know, everything has been dug up about his old comments. I only knew him in that time frame, and I didn't know him through his military experience and through his old days of posting on Reddit. And I didn't know that person. I only knew him in the context of who he was in my life. And so when I got a clearer picture of old comments that he had made, you know, dismissing, you know, claims of sexual assault. And
0: let me read it to you, because I thought about that. So this is more than a decade ago. He posted a comment on Reddit about a video promoting underwear designed to prevent rape. And he wrote, quote, "Rape is a real thing. If you're so worried about it to buy Kevlar underwear, you'd think you might not get blacked out, fucked up around people you aren't comfortable with."
1: Right.
0: What did you think when you saw that?
1: I thought, here's a man who was drunk and who, by dictionary definition, raped me. And he's blaming drunk women. So I just felt like that was a very odd take to have on that. And I also feel like with all of the comments that he made about women, sexual assault, rape, even, you know, the comments that he had made that was in the New York Times article about, you know, threatening people with rape, like, why does this person have this issue, like, scattered throughout their life, throughout their commentary, like, it's on their mind? Why do they have such a strong opinion about women coming forward with allegations? Like, I just feel like this isn't the first time. Like, I live my life, and I don't have really strong opinions on these topics because they've never been relevant to my life. And it just made me wonder why he feels so strongly about all of these things. The answer to your question is maybe it would have made a difference if he had taken accountability, like he's claiming that he's doing, you know, in life in general right now, is, and that a lot of his supporters are praising him for, is his level of accountability that I don't see. And so it might have made a difference, but at the end of the day, what happened that night still happened, and nothing is going to make that okay. And no amount of acknowledgement or apology or anything like that takes it away.
2: Now, Graham Plattner, as a candidate, has essentially been asking voters to trust him. He has acknowledged that he wasn't, quote, a great boyfriend at times, but that he is reformed. So I asked Jenny about that.
0: What do you think your experience with Graham Plattner says about Graham Plattner?
1: I think it says that I truly don't know if he is aware of the destruction that he has caused in other people's lives. You know, he can sit there and call himself a bad boyfriend, or, you know, admit to, you know, not being the best person and, you know, saying stupid things online and doing dumb guy things. Like, I think those are all pretty, not candy-coated versions of it, but, like, he's not, he's not giving a full picture of his past experiences. He's very much just like, hey, I wasn't great, but now I am, and now you should trust me. And being a woman in his life, it's different. Once you see, I think that knowing somebody on an intimate level is probably the best anybody knows anybody. You know, you can be neighbors with him. You can, you know, I've seen a lot of people comments online, I know his mom, I'm voting for him. Like, you don't really know him. And I think close, intimate relationships are where you get to know people the best. And I struggled with that because, like, I'm just a girl he casually dated for a couple of years. Like, what do I have to say about this whole process? What do I, you know, why should I get involved? But I think the women in his life can paint a clearer picture of who he is than anybody else.

0: And that was Jenny Rassicot from yesterday's interview. Later in the show, we're going to bring you a brand new interview with Lindsay Fifield, who also has her story about Graham Plattner. Until then, though, if you or anyone you know has experienced sexual assault, a reminder that you're not alone. 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That's RAINN with two N's, RAINN.org. Coming up next in the show, I'm going to speak with Cheyenne Hunt. She's a Democratic social media influencer and lawyer who helped surface so many of the allegations against Eric Swalwell, the former congressman, and against Graham Plattner. She is helping women as they come forward with their stories and with their claims. We're going to talk to her about that next.
1: Life insurance is a wonderful asset, but what happens

0: about Graham Platner. 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That's rain with two N's, RAINN.org. Coming up next in the show, I'm going to speak with Cheyenne Hunt. She's a Democratic social media influencer and lawyer who helped surface so many of the allegations against Eric Swalwell, the former congressman, and against Graham Platner. She is helping women as they come forward with their stories and with their claims. We're going to talk to her about that next.
1: Life insurance is a wonderful asset, but what happens

0: is CNN.
1: We're back with more on our national lead. Democratic Senate nominee Graham Plattner facing growing calls by his fellow Democrats to drop out of the main Senate race. This after yesterday's disturbing allegation from Jenny Rassicot, who told me in an interview exclusive on TV that Graham Plattner entered her home without permission at the end of 2021 and raped her while he was heavily intoxicated. It's an allegation that Plattner denies. Let's discuss this all with Cheyenne Hunt. She's a Democratic social media influencer and an attorney who has helped surface allegations of sexual assault against lawmakers and candidates, including former Democratic Congressman Eric Swalwell. Thanks so much for being here, Cheyenne. I appreciate it. So Jenny Rassicot, when I sat down with her yesterday, she said that she described the full details of the incident to The New York Times, but she did it off the record for their June story. She didn't want her name associated with the alleged assault, with the alleged rape. She didn't want that out there publicly. She's a very private person. She did change her mind, she said, for a number of reasons, including that she felt empowered and supported after she reached out to you and your group. Here's a little bit of that.
2: It did ultimately lead me to getting the help in this process that I needed through meeting Cheyenne, through her organization. They've been incredible. I wouldn't be here, actually, if it wasn't for their help and their support.
1: That must be very heartening to hear. The Plattner campaign is depicting you as some sort of outside nefarious political force. What is it exactly that you do for these women?
3: Reckoning Action was founded to combat misogyny in American public life in all of its forms, including holding predators in power accountable. And so we work with survivors to tell their stories and give them the resources that they need to do that in the 21st century. So that includes pro bono legal support, emotional support, therapy, working with them to make sure that they're telling their story on their terms and connecting them to empathetic journalists who are interested in telling the story the right way. That's why we bring so many to here at CNN. And I think that that's really where we started with Jenny. She reached out to us looking for support after feeling not so stellar after the New York Times piece.

0: came out. And initially, she wasn't ready to tell more of that story, and we absolutely respected that. We connected her with resources, and eventually she felt empowered and like she wanted to get the truth out there.
1: The New York Times last month reported on not only Jenny, but Lindsay Fifield. She happens to be a conservative, we should note. And she accused Plattner of physically grabbing her, pulling her arm behind her back, locking her in a room, et cetera. A lot of supporters of Plattner, a lot of Democrats dismissed her claims as politically motivated. I don't know that I agree with that after sitting down with her. I didn't at the time either. You did not. You called on Plattner to drop out after she came forward. I just spoke with Lindsay this afternoon in an interview that we're going to bring our viewers in a little bit. And I want to share a little bit about what she said about connecting with you. Take a look.
2: After getting connected to them, have felt for the first time just so supported and understood, and now just feeling like I have this community of other women, and just understanding that what happened to me, even just putting language to it that I had never put before.
1: What do you think when you hear that? I mean, you're a Democrat. Jenny is a Democrat. Lindsay is a conservative. She doesn't call herself a Republican. She calls herself a conservative. But there's a real sisterhood here, a real support network.
0: Misogyny exists across politics, across partisan lines, across industries. It affects all of us. And so we're not going to turn away a survivor that has a story to tell for any political reason. It's been an honor to work with both of these incredibly brave women and be trusted with their stories. And we do bring in resources and talk to them about, as Lindsay was just saying, the language of intimate partner violence and interrelationship violence. Because oftentimes, as Jenny said in her interview, she was confused after the assault happened to her. She didn't know what to make of it. She was in a consensual relationship with this person for many years until he raped her. And many women can relate to that feeling of, what just happened to me? And that felt wrong, and I don't know how to articulate it. And so we're doing this not only to hold men in power accountable, but to give women across the country language to put to what happens to millions of us every year and to say enough is enough.
1: I have a two-part question for you here. One, what did you think about the Democrats who just didn't care about Lindsay Fifield's story, who are now calling for Plattner to drop out now that Jenny has come forward, who is a Democrat, who is a progressive, and is alleging rape on the record. And also, do you think the Graham Plattner story would be a bigger story if Graham Plattner were a Republican running for Senate?
0: I think we all have some soul searching to do after this one. I pulled my endorsement very publicly of Plattner after the New York Times story came out, because as an attorney, I read those allegations. I read what was described. Some folks said it didn't cross the line. For me, that is domestic violence in all 50 states. That is felony level false imprisonment. That is violence against women, period. We're not qualifying it based on political party. It doesn't matter. And that's disqualifying to hold public office. And I think that we see folks do this all across the political spectrum. People in our party may feel as though we are the advocates for women, and so we don't have to look quite as strongly at our candidates and vet them in this way. And I think it's become clear that we do. And rabid misogyny has to be a deal breaker. Graham Plattner's behavior up until these allegations with Jenny came forward was disqualifying, period. Those rape comments on social media, that should have been the ball game for him, not to mention the Nazi tattoo. But there was a walking red flag. This guy was a walking red flag, and we should have done better. And I think that realistically, if this was a Republican, the conversation would be different in the media. I think that's true. But I also think I am proud of my party today to say that the vast majority of folks have called on him to step down. Pretty much every major party leader is pushing for him to step down. The fact that he is still in this race is an insane act of hubris on his part.
1: Cheyenne Hunt, thank you so much. Always good to have you. Coming up, Israeli Prime Minister Benjamin Netanyahu responds to critics who say his actions are making Jews around the world less safe. What he told CNN's Dana Bash ahead.

0: garbage to put to what happens to millions of us every year and to say enough is enough?
1: I have a two-part question for you here. One, what did you think about the Democrats who just didn't care about Lindsay Fifield's story, you know, who are now calling for Plattner to drop out now that Jenny has come forward, who is a Democrat, who is a progressive, and is alleging rape on the record? And also, do you think the Graham Plattner story would be a bigger story if Graham Plattner were a Republican running for Senate?
0: I think we all have some soul searching to do after this one. I pulled my endorsement very publicly of Plattner after the New York Times story came out because, as an attorney, I read those allegations. I read what was described. Some folks said it didn't cross the line. For me, that is domestic violence in all 50 states. That is felony level false imprisonment. That is violence against women, period. We're not qualifying it based on political party. It doesn't matter. And that's disqualifying to hold public office. And I think that we see folks do this all across the political spectrum. People in our party may feel as though we are the advocates for women, and so we don't have to look quite as strongly at our candidates and vet them in this way. And I think it's become clear that we do. And rabid misogyny has to be a deal breaker. Graham Plattner's behavior up until these allegations with Jenny came forward was disqualifying, period. Those rape comments on social media, that should have been the ball game for him, not to mention the Nazi tattoo. But there was a walking red flag. This guy was a walking red flag, and we should have done better. And I think that realistically, if this was a Republican, the conversation would be different in the media. I think that's true. But I also think I am proud of my party today to say that the vast majority of folks have called on him to step down. Pretty much every major party leader is pushing for him to step down. The fact that he is still in this race is an insane act of hubris on his part.
1: Cheyenne Hunt, thank you so much. Always good to have you. Coming up, Israeli Prime Minister Benjamin Netanyahu responds to critics who say his actions are making Jews around the world less safe. What he told CNN's Dana Bash ahead.

0: in Los Angeles, and this is CNN.
1: In our world lead, President Trump lavishly praised Turkey after arriving in the country today for a NATO summit. Trump said he would decide soon whether to reward Turkish President Erdogan for being, quote, loyal to the United States by selling Turkey U.S.-made F-35 fighter jets, despite a congressional ban on that sale. CNN's Dana Bash sat down with Israeli Prime Minister Benjamin Netanyahu earlier today and asked him about Trump's warmth towards the Turkish leader.
2: It's a regime that's infected with the Muslim Brotherhood, which hates the United States. He harbors Hamas, the Hamas terrorists. He supports them. He finances them. He's thrown his opponents in jail, all of them. He throws more journalists in jail than anyone can understand. So he's not exactly a model ally of the United States.
3: So he is considering giving the country these planes, F-35s.
2: Well, as I said, it would destroy the power balance in the Middle East because Turkey, I think, has aggressive aspirations. I mean, they openly say that. They want to restore the Ottoman Empire.
1: Dana Bash is here with us in studio. And Dana, despite that, Netanyahu also seemed to downplay other areas of disagreement he has with President Trump.
3: Right. I asked him about Iran, about ceasefiring in Gaza, about the West Bank, a whole slew of areas where he is really getting pressure from President Trump. But Jake, the fact that he wanted to go public with his concerns about the president saying very openly this morning that he is considering giving these F-35s to Turkey says a lot about the fact that their private conversations didn't get him anywhere.
1: Yeah. And Danny,

0: You also pressed Netanyahu about slipping support for Israel politically in the United States.
1: Yeah, I mean, this is a huge issue. We cover it really on a daily basis with regard to how the Democratic Party is changing and also the Republican Party. But in these contests that we've seen, how the candidate that has been the most vocally anti-Israel in some of the really important primaries has won. I asked about that and the repercussions for Jews in America and whether it's relating to Israel. Let's watch.
2: Sir,
1: some American Jews in Congress who support Israel and support what you just said say that a lot of the actions by you and your government are making Jews in the United States unsafe. Congresswoman Haley Stevens, she's running for Senate in Michigan, said Benjamin Netanyahu has made us less safe. He has frankly put Jews in an uncomfortable position across the country. Have you?
2: Well, it's made her uncomfortable because she can't stand up for the truth. She's trying to probably excuse anti-Semitism. You know,
1: I just want to explain. She's somebody who supports Israel. She supports funding Israel, which is diminishing big time among Democrats and even some Republicans in the United States Congress.
2: Well, let me tell you, we track the support, and I'm obviously concerned when people raise that. And I've looked at the Gallup polls, okay? And they're very interesting, and other polls. And you see the decline in support for Israel, okay? And it's several years before the Gaza War took place, okay? And you ask, why did that happen? Well, the one correlation you see, which is almost a perfect correlation, is the penetration of TikTok and other social media in the United States. And as the penetration increases, the support for Israel decreases.
1: Mr. Prime Minister, I think all things can be true. All things can be true. What you're saying about bots and about the internet, no question. But are you saying that Israel and you personally bear no responsibility? Let's just talk about Gaza for 1 minute. Currently, Hamas is continuing to refuse to disarm. The IDF is also carrying out nearly daily airstrikes in Gaza. You've taken over more territory there. And the Palestinian people are continuing to suffer, still displaced, dealing with intense heat, limited care, limited resources. Will you do more to help those suffering in Gaza? And will you concede that the images that people are seeing on their phones as part of social media is very much contributing to the turnaround and the diminishment of support of your state of Israel and of you?
2: Yeah, look, I think that the what you're raising is, how do you fight a war in the digital age when you have terrorists that embed themselves in civilian populations, in schools, in civilian neighborhoods, in apartment blocks, in mosques, and so on? How do you fight them? They send rockets to indiscriminately kill our people, and they hide behind, they're targeting our civilians while hiding behind their own civilians. So what are you going to do?
1: Jake, he says that he still thinks that the ceasefire ultimately can work in Gaza, but it all comes back to the same question: disarming Hamas, getting other Arab countries in particular involved, and getting a promise that Israel won't be attacked on a regular basis if, in fact, the IDF fully pulls out. But on the question of the rise of anti-Semitism here and the collapse of support for Israel, not just among Democrats and Republicans, but even some American Jews, he says that he sees it, he reads the polls, but it seems like it might be hard for him to really understand and digest just how bad it is getting.
0: And how much of a role he is playing in that collapse. Dana Bash, thank you so much.
1: You.
0: Breaking news in our world lead: U.S. Central Command just announced it's conducting, quote, powerful strikes against Iran, just as NATO leaders are gathering for a summit in Turkey. CNN's Kristen Holmes is there. And Kristen, this doesn't sound like any ceasefire I've ever heard of.
3: No, it certainly doesn't. And just a reminder, earlier in the evening, we reported that the administration had reimposed sanctions as a form of financial retaliation against Iran because of these strikes on commercial vessels in the Strait of Hormuz that happened yesterday. It seemed at that point that that was the only kind of retaliation that they were going to do, until just about 15 minutes ago when CENTCOM announced that they were launching these strikes in Iran as another form of retaliation for striking those vessels. Here's what they posted on X. They said, U.S. Central Command forces have begun launching a series of powerful strikes against Iran to impose heavy costs for targeting and attacking commercial shipping crewed by innocent civilians in an international waterway. The U.S. strikes are in response to Iranian attacks on three commercial vessels that were transiting the Strait of Hormuz. Iran's demonstrated aggression was unwarranted, dangerous, and a clear violation of the ceasefire. Now, I do want to get to the NATO of it all in one second, but just a quick reminder that part of the deal in the memorandum of understanding for the ceasefire, the 60-day negotiating period, was that in exchange for the lifting of the sanctions as well as the removal of the blockade in the Strait of Hormuz, Iran would help the safe passage for these commercial vessels. This is the second time we've seen Iran break this. Now, I do want to just quickly note, we are now here where the President of the United States is launching these on a country that borders with Iran. It seems like somewhat of a risky move to launch these attacks while President Trump is in the region. But one thing to point out is something he said earlier when he was talking about the president of Turkey, his close friend, he called him. He said that he could have joined Iran because they are allies and that he could have fought against the United States, but he didn't. So there is a bit there of protection that he feels from the president of Turkey and the relationship that they have. And also, it might even be some sort of power flex that he is in this region and launching these strikes in Iran, which is just so close by.
0: All right, Kristen Holmes, traveling with President Trump in Ankara, Turkey. Thank you so much. We're going to continue to follow that story. Also ahead, a new effort to tell your story as America marks 250 years.
4: Hello there and a very warm welcome to CNN World Sport. We are coming to you live from the FIFA Fan Festival in downtown Atlanta, where we have all just witnessed an extraordinary day of World Cup drama. The headline is this: the defending champions are Argentina are through to the quarterfinals, awaiting either Switzerland or Colombia, who are playing right now. They have knocked out Egypt in their round of 16 match, but this one was absolutely remarkable. To set the stage for you, Egypt, who are only playing in, I believe, their fourth World Cup tournament, they'd never even won a World Cup game. They'd never played in or won a knockout game, and they were 11 minutes away from knocking out Argentina today. They were 2-0 up in the 78th minute, but then the most remarkable comeback from Argentina. They scored three goals in the span of just 13 minutes. Lionel Messi among the scorers to survive again, advancing to the next round. We have never seen a World Cup comeback like it. Argentina have never come from two goals behind in the World Cup to win. It was epic. And it was emotional.
5: To be honest, at 2-0 down today, we were feeling a bit shaken, but there wasn't much time left. But we always find something extra by fighting until the very end. We knew that we'd scored a lot of goals throughout the World Cup, so we knew the kind of situation we could create, and fortunately, the goals came right at the end.
6: Messi is our guide, our reference point, our leader. Seeing him emotional at the end was very special. I told him on the pitch to enjoy it because he deserved it, and that we would continue giving everything for ourselves, but more than anything for him, because it's his last World Cup and he has given us a great deal.
7: The match was in our hands and slipped away at the last moment. Strange things happened on the pitch. I am proud of every player and every individual on this team, and proud of the Egyptian people who followed us all around the world. Be happy with your team. Your team are heroes. So I thank them, and hopefully what is to come will be better for all of us, God willing.
4: My World Sport colleague Amanda Davis has joined us. Amanda watched the game from the stadium. I watched the game from a sweaty mess down there, which was very intimate and a lot of fun. Amanda, there's so much to say about this game. I haven't even mentioned the fact that Morocco had a goal disallowed, controversially. Egypt, of course. They also had an appeal for a penalty right before the Enzo Fernandez winner for Argentina. I mean, let's start with the emotion and the atmosphere inside the stadium. What was it like?
8: Yeah, I mean, we know Argentina travel in numbers at every World Cup, and they always

0: bring the party. We saw it last night. It started in Piedmont Park here in Atlanta and then carried all the way into the stadium. Tens of thousands inside. It was maximum capacity at the Mercedes-Benz, but equally on the streets around here in Atlanta. And this is all about the dream of the Bicampeonatos for Argentina, the back-to-back World Cup, so which only two teams have ever done. They're looking to become the third.
1: Not for a very, very long time.
0: But this is a side that have only lost 9 games in the last 101 under Lionel Scaloni, and it's a group of fans and a team who believe they can win. And by Jove, did they have to fight for this. You saw at the final whistle the tears that streamed down Leo Messi's face once again, and from coach Lionel, their coach as well, Lionel Scaloni. And he said he just couldn't believe it, that for the second match in a row after that epic fight, which they said had taken so much out of them against Cape Verde, to then have this battle. They'd never before come back from 2 goals down to win a World Cup encounter. And this fan base, which believes, I mean, they sell their houses, they leave their jobs to come to a World Cup to support their team. They have that much belief in their team. Even they had a wobble when Egypt were 2-0 up. Rightly, as you said, this is a World Cup. They've won their first match ever. They've won their first knockout game, led by Mo Salah. And we're in that era where people are very aware. We don't know how many more times we're going to see Leo Messi play on the biggest stage. But then they did what they do. They did what has seen them win that World Cup in Qatar 4 years ago. Christian Romero scored to give them that chance. And then I was thinking, they need to do a bit of what they did against Cape Verde. They need to channel a bit of what you and I saw in Qatar in that final against France. And boy, did they. Led, of course, by Leo Messi with another record-extending goal.
1: Well, let's talk about Messi, because he missed a penalty. I don't think I mentioned that yet. He made history in multiple ways in this game. He became the first player to miss 2 penalties in the same World Cup tournament, which is just extraordinary. We might question why they keep giving him the penalties, because he's not that good at them. He's great at everything else. But he also scored in a 9th consecutive World Cup game. That's history. No one else has done that before. And he's back on top of the Golden Boot charts. I mean, what else can we say about this extraordinary man?
0: It was interesting. When he missed the penalty earlier in the tournament, he said that made him angry. Do you remember? He then came back and scored 2. And I was sitting next to one of our colleagues, and he said, he's still going to score.
1: You think he does it on purpose?
0: I don't think he does it on purpose, because, I mean, what we've seen, you know, he is a player who we didn't know how much of a role he was going to play in this tournament because of the injury he suffered. He hasn't been playing consistently with Inter Miami, and we thought maybe they were going to have to manage his minutes, but he has put his heart and soul on the line for this team. He looked absolutely exhausted after the last game against Cape Verde. And likewise, you know, towards the end of this match, he knew what he needed to do. But this is his 6th World Cup. He's not a spring chicken anymore.
1: And this all begs the question, I mean, can they keep going on like this? I mean, they were on the brink against Cape Verde. They were on the brink again. There's 3 more games to go. They're putting their fans through the ringer. I mean, I spoke to some of the fans today, and they said, you have to suffer. Like, this is a part of the deal. Like, they all seem to accept it. I did find one fan who admitted that they'd given up. The rest of them hadn't, but they surely can't keep going like this.
0: Well, there's no easy game at a World Cup. And what they have is...
1: And they're only going to get harder.
0: What they have is 17 players who know what it is to win a World Cup. 17 of this squad were part of that team in 2022. It's fascinating to see who they play next. We're waiting to see what happens in this Colombia-Switzerland match, which has not been spectacular. We just saw Jurgen Klopp watching on, eating his chips. That's how engrossed in it.
1: He didn't look that interested.
0: But you know, every team left in this tournament will believe they can win it and will believe they have the star power to be able to win it. But what we know is that to win a World Cup, you need those moments of magic. They certainly have the players to do that. And they have that weight that was lifted off their shoulders with the fact that they won the tournament in Qatar. But it was interesting. I was talking to one fan sitting next to me who said, we're just that little bit slower than we were. It's not quite as cutting edge as we were. But you can't write them out, that is for sure. They are still very much in it, and it's, I mean, we're just privileged. We are privileged to be here to witness not only Messi, but this team and these players, all eight or nine who are left in it, on the biggest stage.
1: I've heard the phrase so many times this tournament, that was the game of the World Cup. Oh no, this was the game of the World Cup. Oh, actually, this one, I mean, this one, I don't know, this one was hard to beat. Amanda, great insight. It's been it was a fun game. It's been a lot of fun talking about it as well. One of the fans here today described what happened as very adrenaline, which I think that could be a great Nike tagline. Amanda, thanks very much. Let's take a quick break.
2: Yes, I actually won.
3: See this.

0: to be able to win it. But what we know is that to win a World Cup, you need those moments of magic. They certainly have the players to do that. And they have that weight that was lifted off their shoulders with the fact that they won the tournament in Qatar. But it was interesting. I was talking to one fan sitting next to me and said, we're just that little bit slower than we were. It's not quite as cutting edge as we were, but you can't write them out, that is for sure. They are still very much in it, and it's, I mean, we're just privileged. We are privileged to be here to witness not only Messi, but this team and these players, all eight or nine who are left in it, on the biggest stage.
1: I've heard the phrase so many times this tournament, that was the game of the World Cup. Oh no, this was the game of the World Cup. Oh, actually, this one, I don't know, this one was hard to beat. Amanda, great insight. It's been it was a fun game. It's been a lot of fun talking about it as well. One of the fans here today described what happened as very adrenaline, which I think that could be a great Nike tagline. Amanda, thanks very much. Let's take a quick break.
2: Yes, I actually won.
3: See this.

0: you gotta suffer to achieve greatness, and this was a suffering game.
1: I suffer a little bit, but when I see the 2-1, I knew the Egypt come down a little bit, and also Argentina was going to come back.
2: My World Sport colleague Patrick Snell is alongside me now. Patrick, we've been lucky enough to see some incredible games over the years. I don't think we'll ever forget this one. How do you summarise and put into words the experience of being here today?
3: Like this, Don, it was one of those where were you when moments. We've both been privileged to witness many over our careers. This one today, right up there with it, just an incredible comeback. And within a few minutes of the final whistle ending, I was out here in this amazing fan zone that we have in Atlanta, talking to fans, just buzzing over what they'd seen. They could not believe what they'd witnessed. I spoke to fans who've come in from Buenos Aires, from Mendoza, people who've made huge financial sacrifices, as Amanda was alluding to earlier. They wanted to be here, even without a ticket, Don. They wanted to be here, to be a part of it all. And boy, what an incredible match they absolutely witnessed. People were still had tears welling up in their eyes. A couple of people from Argentina told me that they never lose faith in the team, but they never lose faith in Lionel Messi. And that word fe in Spanish, faith, it kept reoccurring time and time again. So that's something that really resonated with me. I tell you what, though, this incredible match, catching the attention of NFL superstar, the legendary Tom Brady, who actually posted to social media about his own teams, the Patriots, during his playing days, incredible NFL record comeback against the Atlanta Falcons. Of course, the game played here in Atlanta. Just amazing to be part of this, Don, today.
2: He said, I guess that's top 28-3. That was the deficit they had to make up in that game. Just remarkable. It is just such an extraordinary experience we're having at this World Cup, because the tournament was expanded from 32 teams to 48. A lot of people thought that would have weakened the tournament, made the games less competitive, and actually, we've just seen so many incredible games. The narratives have been wonderful. And as I think I was saying to Amanda just a couple of minutes ago, the number of games this tournament where I've heard people say, or said it myself, oh, this is the game of the tournament. No, this is the game of the tournament. And I feel like that phrase just keeps getting repeated and repeated, and we just keep upping and upping and upping and upping the ante. I mean, it's been a great tournament.
3: Yeah, I don't want it to end. The end is in sight. I want it to go on for another month at least. But I tell you what, we were both, again, to use that word, privileged, Don. We were at the Congo-England game right here just a few days ago. It was a stunning comeback from England. Real drama. Harry Kane took centre stage. I went home buzzing that night thinking, what a comeback. Match of the tournament for me. What happens after that? England's next match, they go to the Azteca and pull off the most remarkable result.
2: One for the ages.
3: Yeah, historic. And I'm thinking, okay, that's the match of the tournament. And then, just ahead of that one, we had the incredible Argentina-Cape Verde match as well. 3-2, it went to extra time. Argentina were pushed to the brink. And their fans, another recurring theme here, their fans believe that their name could be on the trophy again, because somehow they are finding a way. And you know what, Don? I reckon in a day or two, we'll be talking about the latest match of the tournament. Bring this tournament on. It's been amazing, and I just want it to keep going. But Argentina, their name is on the trophy. Their fans think, I'm starting to think that too.
2: All right, we'll see. Patrick, good stuff, mate. We'll take a quick break. We'll be right back.

0: Indeed, those images just speak for themselves. That was the scene in Buenos Aires, Argentina, earlier today, when the Albiceleste somehow pulled off this most remarkable comeback win against Egypt to get through to the quarterfinals. Of course, Buenos Aires, no stranger to scenes of incredible World Cup triumph. They've won this tournament three times before. They are the defending champions, but this one somehow felt just as good as all the others, if not maybe even a little bit more special. It's been a remarkable day for the fans in the stadium, here in the festival, of course, all over Argentina, and their fans in the diaspora all over the world. And every single one of them will admit that they were put through the emotional ringer. Some thought the game was lost. Many never, ever gave up. I spoke to a few of them afterwards.
1: No words. Insane. I almost lost my heart. I almost had a heart attack. I don't know.
2: This is amazing. Yeah. This is the best game,
3: the best experience I ever had, and the most intense game during the World Cup right now.
4: It was extremely stressful. I think it took like, you know, four lives out of my life. It's like, oh man, it was so stressful.
1: Electric.
5: Magical.
1: Yeah, it was crazy.
5: It really was.
6: Amazing, man. It was crazy. Crazy. I cannot explain. Impossible to explain.
7: Being a fan of Argentina and Messi, you gotta suffer.

0: We were at the Congo-England game right here just a few days ago. It was a stunning comeback from England. Real drama. Harry Kane took centre stage. I went home buzzing that night thinking, what a comeback. Match of the tournament for me. What happens after that? England's next match, they go to the Azteca and pull off the most remarkable result.
1: One for the ages.
0: Yeah, historic. And I'm thinking, OK, that's the match of the tournament. And then, just ahead of that one, we had the incredible Argentina-Cape Verde match as well. 3-2, it went to extra time. Argentina were pushed to the brink. And their fans, another recurring theme here, their fans believe that their name could be on the trophy again because somehow they are finding a way. And you know what, Don? I reckon in a day or two, we'll be talking about the latest match of the tournament. Bring this tournament on. It's been amazing, and I just wanted to keep going. But Argentina, their name was on the trophy. Their fans think, I'm starting to think that too.
1: All right, we'll see. Patrick, good stuff, mate. We'll take a quick break. We'll be right back.

Welcome back to World Sport. The cream really has risen to the top in this World Cup tournament. The world's top players are all delivering, and so are the teams. This is where we're at as we approach the dying embers of the round of 16. These are the teams left in. These are the quarterfinal fixtures. And it's absolutely

0: through.
1: Welcome back to World Sport. The cream really has risen to the top in this World Cup tournament. The world's top players are all delivering, and so are the teams. This is where we're at as we approach the dying embers of the round of 16. These are the teams left in. These are the quarterfinal fixtures. And it's absolutely fascinating to see that FIFA's four seeded teams are all still going, and now within one game of running into each other in the semi-finals. Amanda is back with us. What are you looking forward to once we get to the next round, once we figured out the winner of this game?
2: Well, I think it's no coincidence, is it, that the quarterfinal lineup is very much setting the stage for that golden boot race. You've still got Leo Messi in it, you've got Harry Kane in it, Kylian Mbappe and Erling Haaland all going head to head, not only for themselves but for their teams. And of course, Messi and Mbappe going for that all-time World Cup record as well. But the lineups are brilliant, aren't they? We've had the surprises, we've had the shocks. These are hardcore, brilliant football classics. France against Morocco, a repeat of the match in 2022 that, of course, we were at. But, I mean,

0: next round, once we figured out the winner of this game.
1: But I think it's no coincidence, is it, that the quarterfinal lineup is very much setting the stage for that Golden Boot race. You've still got Leo Messi in it, you've got Harry Kane in it, Kylian Mbappe and Erling Haaland all going head-to-head, not only for themselves but for their teams. And of course, Messi and Mbappe going for that all-time World Cup record as well. But the lineups are brilliant, aren't they? We've had the surprises, we've had the shocks. These are hardcore, brilliant football classics. France against Morocco, a repeat of the match in 2022, that of course we were at, but I mean, Morocco have impressed again. They seem to have kicked on and been at a different level, but head into this one very much knowing they haven't managed to beat France in six attempts, and with all that talent on display, with this French team looking to go that step further than they did last year and send Didier Deschamps out on a high. Spain against Belgium is another classic, but interestingly, two sides who perhaps haven't been as impressive as people had thought they might be. Belgium, yes, that massive result against the US, but Spain got the goal that mattered. But people saying, have they reached their peak? Have they reached their top level?
0: It's almost a bit 2010-esque. They're sort of squeaking games rather than blowing everybody out, which is what we thought they might do.
1: Yeah, exactly. And as my taxi driver, a Colombia fan, said to me earlier, all it takes is one goal. And ultimately, if you win by one goal, you get it through to the next round, and who knows what can happen. And of course, we've got to talk England-Norway.
0: Absolutely.
1: Haven't we? Although Thomas Tuchel, the England boss, for all the quiet optimism, or maybe not so quiet after that win over Mexico on their home soil at the Azteca, Thomas Tuchel is very much sticking by that. We, England, haven't won a trophy in recent times, but look at all the teams left in this competition who have. Argentina, France, Spain. He is very much billing them as more of the favourites. And of course, Norway, with a team of superstars, so many of whom know England players so well, the likes of Odegaard.
0: And a dozen in the Premier League.
1: Exactly, playing in England, who've gone further than they've ever been, ever expected to go in this tournament so far. They will want to be causing an upset. So honestly, Don, as you were saying with Pat, bring it on. The only one left, Argentina against ..
0: And these two teams are kind of under the radar, right? I mean, we're running out of time now, I'm getting red, but Switzerland, Colombia could do some damage, whichever one gets through here.
1: Colombia's coach, Argentina's Nestor Lorenzo, who played for Argentina in the final in 1990, desperate to take his Colombia team up against them.
0: That would be something. Amanda, great stuff. Thank you for your company. It's been a remarkable day. I hope you've enjoyed this edition of World Sport. We'll all see you again soon. Bye for now.

0: Just ahead this hour, the U.S. military says it is again carrying out strikes against Iran after Iran attacked ships in the Strait of Hormuz. Donald Trump says once again that the U.S. should take possession of Greenland and criticizes allies at the NATO summit in Turkey. And World Cup champions Argentina make a big comeback, scoring 3 goals in 13 minutes to overcome an inspired Egypt. We begin with breaking news out of the Persian Gulf. The U.S. military has announced it began striking Iranian targets in response to a series of attacks on commercial shipping in the Strait of Hormuz. U.S. Central Command called Tehran's attacks, quote, unwarranted, dangerous, and a clear violation of the ceasefire. Earlier, the U.S. imposed oil sanctions on Iran, yet another significant challenge to what was already a fragile ceasefire between the two nations. Joining me now, retired U.S. Army Major General Randy Manner. It's good to have you here. I just wonder, as I look at these repeated exchanges of fire between the U.S. and Iran, is this still a ceasefire or is this a low-grade war?
1: I think this is just continuing evidence that the agreements are very, very tenuous and that they are subject to, quite frankly, something as simple as but yet impactful as a drone strike against one or the other. This is not the U.S. response is to be expected, quite frankly. To do nothing would be a sign of weakness. So I think this is something that we are going to see continued tension in the Middle East on this very, very fragile situation. Neither side really wants this to escalate, in my opinion.
0: But what you hear from President Trump and what you hear from Trump administration officials is that Iran has been so decimated by the war and strikes and by U.S. intimidation and pressure that the U.S. has the upper hand. But Iran is still attempting to demonstrate, it seems, control over the Strait of Hormuz. I mean, at a minimum, they're defying U.S. pressure.
1: So bluntly stated, the administration's words are 90% propaganda. They are basically saying we destroyed Iran, yet at the same time, the president himself said we want unconditional surrender to, oh, by the way, we'll give you billions of dollars, we'll unfreeze your assets, and so

0: on. This is something where the truth is geography provides Iran its equivalent of a nuclear weapon, meaning that they can raise oil prices or cause people to jump when they want to just by attacking a few ships along the way. They are still a very powerful force to be reckoned with, and they are not going, their national pride will not allow them to back down to the United States. This will continue, this tit for tat.
1: Let me ask you this then, going forward. Has the credibility of the U.S. military threat against Iran diminished? Because the U.S. is showing its willingness to respond with limited strikes to Iran's strikes. But does Iran believe that the U.S. president is willing to order a return to full-scale war? Or are they calculating, this is as far as the U.S. will go now, therefore we can push the envelope, push the limits?
0: I think this is something where the Iranians truly want there to be a reduction of friction. They want their oil to flow. They want their assets to be unfrozen. I believe that is in their best interest. And the United States, obviously, it's in our best interest to have the oil flow as well. From a military point of view, the U.S. military spent upwards of $80 billion to $100 billion worth of weapons and other assets such as fuel and so on in that war. And in contrast, the Iranians spent a fraction of that, yet still they're able, with just a few $100,000 worth of drones, able to cause havoc in the Middle East.
1: So that raises a broader question, because others have made the point that what you've seen, not just from the war in Iran, but also to some degree from the war in Ukraine, is that smaller powers can at least hold to a draw, but perhaps even win conflicts with major powers, great powers. Is that part of the message you're seeing from this Iran war as well?
0: Absolutely. It's the same thing that was seen in Vietnam. If you look back, here we had the most powerful military in the world basically attacking the Viet Cong and the North Vietnamese, but yet all of the power of the United States could not overcome what the resistance was there. And so this is another, yet one more lesson the United States military has failed to learn, is we must adapt to the adversaries and techniques of the world. Quite frankly, the way that Ukraine has done so very, very well. And they are the, in my opinion, they're the very best in the world right now in the defense and use of drones at this time.
1: I mean, remember history, right? And you don't even have to go all the way back to the Vietnam War. You could look at Iraq and Afghanistan as well. General Randy Manner, good to have you.
0: Thank you, sir.
1: Well, joining me now from Ankara, CNN White House correspondent Kristen Holmes. Kristen, I wonder how the administration is framing these attacks, because this is the latest in a series of exchanges of fire in the midst of what's supposed to be a ceasefire, but the fire has not ceased. Does the administration still believe peace talks are, I don't even want to say on track, but have the potential of being on track? Where do they stand?
2: At this very moment, we don't know. And that's the big question, is what does this mean for the ceasefire? Is the ceasefire so fragile that something like this could break it? And to be clear, President Trump and the administration have over and over again, as we've seen this exchange of fire over the last couple of weeks since the ceasefire, they have always put an emphasis on the idea that those strikes are proportional, that they are something as retaliation, that they can't just allow the U.S. or U.S. targets or commercial vessels to be hit. They have to respond if there's a break in the ceasefire. And that's what it is, just a response. That is not what they are saying tonight. One U.S. official is telling Zach Cohen that this is not in any way proportional

0: that Ukraine has done so very, very well. And they are the, in my opinion, they're the very best in the world right now in the defense and use of drones at this time.
1: I mean, remember history, right? And you don't even have to go all the way back to the Vietnam War. You could look at Iraq and Afghanistan as well. General Randy Manner, good to have you.
0: Thank you, sir.
1: Well, joining me now from Ankara, CNN White House correspondent Kristen Holmes. Kristen, I wonder how the administration is framing these attacks, because this is the latest in a series of exchanges of fire in the midst of what's supposed to be a ceasefire, but the fire has not ceased. Does the administration still believe peace talks are, I don't even want to say on track, but have the potential of being on track? Where do they stand?
2: At this very moment, we don't know. And that's the big question, is what does this mean for the ceasefire? Is the ceasefire so fragile that something like this could break it? And to be clear, President Trump and the administration have over and over again, as we've seen this exchange of fire over the last couple of weeks since the ceasefire, they have always put an emphasis on the idea that those strikes are proportional, that they are something as retaliation, that they can't just allow the U.S. or U.S. targets or commercial vessels to be hit. They have to respond if there's a break in the ceasefire. And that's what it is, just a response. That is not what they are saying tonight. One U.S. official is telling Zach Cohen that this is not in any way proportional, that this is punishment and it's going to go on for some time. And you could even see that in the post from Central Command saying that these were going to be heavy costs the Iranians were going to have to incur for violating that ceasefire yet again. And it's not just the military action. You're also seeing the financial action. We know that the U.S. reimposed those sanctions on Iran selling oil earlier today. At that point, it seemed as though that was the only retaliation we were going to see, particularly given that President Trump is currently in the region. He is currently in Turkey, a country that borders with Iran, a country that during the course of this conflict with Iran, NATO allies have intercepted roughly 3 ballistic missiles that were flying into Turkish airspace from Iran. And yet President Trump is here and he is launching those attacks. So what this means, the big question, is there even a ceasefire to hold? Is there any kind of back channeling happening right now? And all of this is unfolding in real time. And that's what we're working our sources to find out. But what we do know is they mean this as punishment, and they mean for the Iranians to feel this as punishment.
1: We'll see ultimately if it changes the Iranian response. Kristen Holmes in Ankara, thanks so much. Earlier, CNN spoke to Israel's prime minister before the U.S. launched its latest round of strikes on Iran. Speaking about broader issues, Benjamin Netanyahu told our colleague Dana Bash that the U.S. and Israel do not always see eye to eye, but that differences of opinion are normal among allies. Here's part of that interview.
3: Look, he's the president of the United States. He does what is good for the United States. I'm the prime minister of Israel. I do what is important for what is good for Israel. And most of the time, these things are identical. I have to commend the president. He brought a huge American force to counter our common enemy, which is Iran, that chants death to Israel, death to America. Had they developed nuclear weapons, if we hadn't acted, they would have them already. They would eventually use them against America, not only against Israel. So on the big things, we see eye to eye, and occasionally we don't, but we're true allies. They call us, the National Security Council issued a memorandum a few months ago. They called Israel the model ally. And I can tell you that even allies can have their differences, but I think America has no greater ally in the world than Israel, and Israel has no greater ally than the United States. And I say that with complete recognition of the fact that we sometimes see things a bit differently.
1: We're joined now by former Israeli Prime Minister Naftali Bennett. Good to have you. Thanks so much for taking the time.
4: Thank you, Jim.
1: Before I get to the Prime Minister's comments, I want to ask your reaction to the latest exchange of fire between the U.S. and Iran. This is, you know, is not the first time. Do you believe there is still a ceasefire? And do you believe there's still a credible path to negotiations?
4: I believe that Iran will continue to play delay tactics, cat and mouse games with the United States in order to improve their leverage and ultimately keep and retain.

0: maintain their nuclear program. These folks, the Ayatollahs, they only understand leverage and force. And I'm not necessarily talking only about military force, mm-hmm. also economic sanctions and other sorts of pressure. But they are just world experts in playing these games. And that's what's happening right now.
1: So let me ask you this, given that this has been stretching out, these games, as you describe them, have been stretching out for a number of weeks, are they playing the U.S. to some degree? I mean, is in your view, is the U.S. wise enough to your description of how Iran carries out negotiations?
0: Well, I think President Trump wants to ensure that Iran cannot acquire a nuclear weapon, that Iran's nuclear program is dismantled and without enrichment, etc. And he's pursuing the negotiation, which is fine as long as you hold the big stick.
1: Yeah.
0: You know, it was, I believe, Teddy Roosevelt who said they carry a big stick and speak softly. So the stick has to remain. The moment you let down that stick, they just will pursue the nuclear program and gradually erode all the elements that already have been agreed on, even though very, very little has been.
1: If Iran retains its nuclear program, would the war have been lost?
0: Look, the main goal of this war is to dismantle Iran's nuclear program. So obviously the objective has to be met. We have to be patient about this. The Iranian regime has patience, and we have to show strategic patience and pressure them, not let go of the financial sanctions, which are very, very damaging when they're up there. I understand they're just biding for time. They're just waiting for something to happen. So we have to see this through, because a nuclear Iran is not only a nightmare for Israel, but for the entire Middle East and for the world, for that matter.
1: Let me talk now, if I can, about the relationship between the U.S. and Iran. You heard Prime Minister Netanyahu there say that that there are disagreements between the U.S. and Israel, but you know, allies can have disagreements. And he says that he and President Trump remain aligned. Do you buy that?
0: Well, look, Israel and America are two different nations. We're obviously the smaller partner, the junior partner here. But in the Middle East, this is where we live. And we are an anchor of security and freedom in the Middle East, and a very important one, because we're doing the fighting. We didn't ask America to fight in Gaza or in Lebanon or in Iran. We're doing the fighting, and we never will ask for American soldiers to defend us. We'll do the job. We do need America's back. Not always are things viewed identically. I'll give you one example. From our perspective, Iran is an existential threat to the small Jewish state. Mm. Whereas for America, it's a strategic threat, but not an existential one. And therefore, we have to ensure that our interests are there. And I want to be very clear. While it's no secret that I'm running for prime minister in the hopes of replacing Netanyahu's government, the opposition and coalition in Israel all stand together, united, in the critical goal of dismantling Iran from having any nuclear program. This is not about opposition or coalition or Netanyahu or not Netanyahu. This is about security for Israel, for the Middle East, and for the world.
1: As you know, part of Netanyahu's support inside Israel has been, at least in the past, based on his close relationship with Trump. That relationship is not quite as close, based on some of the comments, both public and private. Do you believe that Netanyahu has damaged that relationship?
0: Well, you know, I think after 30 years of serving Israel, doing some very good things and some lesser things for Israel, it's time for Netanyahu to move on. It's time for new leadership in Israel. It's time for a renaissance in Israel, Israel and its neighbors, and Israel and the relationship with the United States. We are not at our best moment, obviously, and I'm acutely aware of our position in the American public, which is at a very low point. But I do want to ensure that you know Americans understand that we deeply appreciate this friendship, and we are fighting for freedom in crazy circumstances. We don't want war. I hate war. I fought wars. I lost my best friend in war. My son is fighting. This is all very personal. We hate war, but what can we do if not defend ourselves from Hezbollah, Iran, Hamas, that all want to destroy us? So it's not a symmetric situation. They want to destroy us. We're not looking to destroy Lebanon or any other country. Just we want peace.
1: Asked about declining support for Israel here in the U.S., Netanyahu blamed to a large degree social media. He said that people are being fed, in effect, propaganda, or at least inaccurate information on platforms such as TikTok. In your view, is that it? Or have Netanyahu's policies and Israel's conduct of the war in Gaza and Lebanon contributed to that loss of support?
0: Well, I think there's a very broad view in the West today, generally, regardless of Israel, of the victims and the victimizers, the aggressors and the victims. And supposedly, in this framework, Israel is the aggressor. It's all beautiful, except that it's wrong. It's simply wrong. We did not attack anyone on October 7th. We were attacked. We were attacked by Hezbollah. We were attacked by Iran. So this is all a response to these attacks. I can guarantee you that the day that our enemies decide to stop fighting Israel or lay down their arms, there will be peace because we're not seeking any enlargement of Israel. We're not seeking anything. We just want to lead our lives. So in that sense, all Israelis understand, those who support Netanyahu, those who oppose Netanyahu, understand that we're in a war to defend Israel. My big criticism is that it's taking way, way too long. This should not have taken 3 years. We should have, if we have no choice but to go to war, should be short, strong, and victorious.
1: As you know, and some of this criticism comes from inside Israel as well, that it's not questioning Israel's response to, right, rather, to respond to the October 7th attacks. It's about the conduct of that response and the attention in particular to the deaths of civilians, and not just in Gaza, but in Lebanon. Do you believe any of that criticism is fair?
0: I think the basis for what has been happening over the past 3 years is what happened 25 years beforehand, which is Iran, through its proxies, Hezbollah and Hamas, built a whole new strategy, which is to turn cities, towns, into terror bases. So imagine a town where every house has a rocket launcher in it, or hand grenades, or is part of the terror base. And the moment they turned their entire civilian infrastructure into a terror infrastructure, that forced Israel. We're not magicians. We need to do away with terror. It forces us to destroy those bases, those terror bases that are being hosted in homes, in schools, in hospitals. I think you'd agree with me that the moment the hospital is turned into a terror base, it no longer enjoys the term hospital.
1: Before we go, just one more question, if I can, given the elections are coming closer and closer in Israel. The latest polling suggests neither Netanyahu's coalition nor the opposition would have enough seats to form a government. And this is a pattern we've seen in so many elections where the margins are just so tight, right? What does that tell you about where the Israeli public stands right now? And do you see a figure who can unite? I mean, do you believe you could unite a broader coalition in Israel?
0: Yes, I absolutely believe I can unite and build a broader coalition. Already, as Prime Minister, I led the most diverse coalition in Israel's history with eight different parties: religious, secular, right, left, Jewish parties, and there was an Arab party back then. So I know how to connect different types of people. And it was a beautiful government. It was bipartisan. You know, everyone knows my opinions. I'm a very hawkish, right-wing person, but I'm also very liberal. And most importantly, I know how to unite Israel behind a common goal of fixing Israel. What I would do as prime minister after uniting the country, I would build a constitution for Israel, which we don't have. I would go out to the region with a big initiative of peace and normalization with the moderate Arab countries. And I think we could do amazing things, especially business-wise. And internally, I would he work to heal Israel from inside because we've taken a big hit over the past 3 years. So I'm very optimistic. I think we're going to win. And I think we have good chances of fixing Israel and telling a whole new story to the world.
1: Naftali Bennett, we appreciate you joining. Let's talk as we get closer to Election Day.
0: You got it. And if I may wish a happy 250 year birthday to the American people. America has done immense good to the world, and we're proud to be such a close friend to your amazing nation.
1: Appreciate it. Just wish we could have done better on the soccer pitch last night. Naftali Bennett, thanks so much.
0: Well, no, nobody's perfect. You take care.
1: It happens. Still ahead, President Trump says he will consider selling F-35 fighter jets to Turkey, a move that could trigger a battle in Congress. More on the NATO summit in Ankara. That's next.

0: good chances of fixing Israel and telling a whole new story to the world.
1: Naftali Bennett, we appreciate you joining. Let's talk as we get closer to Election Day.
0: You got it. And if I may wish a happy 250-year birthday to the American people. America has done immense good to the world, and we're proud to be such a close friend to your amazing nation.
1: Appreciate it. Just wish we could have done better on the soccer pitch last night. Naftali Bennett, thanks so much.
0: Nobody's perfect. You take care.
1: It happens. Still ahead, President Trump says he will consider selling F-35 fighter jets to Turkey, a move that could trigger a battle in Congress. More on the NATO summit in Ankara. That's next.

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0: Well, at the NATO summit in Ankara Tuesday, U.S. President Donald Trump floated the idea of selling F-35 fighter jets to Turkey. That despite a congressional ban. Trump also says he would lift sanctions on Turkey. Why were those sanctions imposed? Because Turkey bought a Russian-manufactured air defense system.
1: It's a decision we're going to make. We have a very good relationship. I would think that many people, I can tell you, many people, including the people sitting right here, thinks, you know, why would

0: Well, at the NATO summit in Ankara Tuesday, U.S. President Donald Trump floated the idea of selling F-35 fighter jets to Turkey. That despite a congressional ban. Trump also says he would lift sanctions on Turkey. Why were those sanctions imposed? Because Turkey bought a Russian-manufactured air defense system.
1: It's a decision we're going to make. We have a very good relationship. I would think that many people, I can tell you, many people, including the people sitting right here, thinks, you know, why wouldn't we do that? We have a better relationship with Turkey, and Turkey's been in many ways much more loyal than other countries that we think would be loyal.
0: Well, U.S. divisions with Europe also on display. Trump reiterated his ambition of the U.S. taking control of Greenland, which is a territory, of course, of the U.S. ally Denmark. He also refused to say whether the U.S. will further draw down U.S. forces in Europe. Much to discuss. Joining me now, Brookings Institution Fellow Asla Aydin-Tashbash. Thanks so much for joining.
2: Hi, Jim. Good to be here.
0: So first, I want to start with the backdrop of this summit itself. President Trump says he might not have even shown up except for his close relationship with Erdogan. Is Turkey actually a loyal ally to the U.S., as the president describes, or is it more really just about Trump's personal relationship with it?
2: There's been a question on whether or not Turkey is a loyal ally in some countries. Certainly, previous administration has seen it as a Trojan horse.
0: Yeah.
2: But President Trump and Erdogan do have something that is described as a bromance. It's a personal relationship, but also they have a very similar worldview. Their understanding of what's happening in the neighborhood, in Ukraine, in terms of relations with Russia, are very similar. Mm-hmm. It's love at first sight, and not a week passes, Jim, here in Washington, without Trump praising Erdogan in one fashion or another.
0: But what has the U.S. gotten out of that? I mean, has Turkey made concessions to the U.S.? Has it served U.S. interests in the region, or is it purely about Trump's perception of that
2: Trump
0: relationship?
2: Likes Turkey and Erdogan, I think, because he feels Turkey is strong, decisive, can use hard power, boots on the ground, all things Europeans don't do.
0: Yeah.
2: Erdogan is also regionally more powerful now. He's got strong cards. The first is the geography. Of course, Turkey is caught in between these different wars. But also because Turkey has a robust defense industry, it has a very poor human rights record, increasingly authoritarian. But that's not something President Trump really cares about. And I think that he wants to bring in Turkey from the cold. Now, U.S. sanctions are very complicated things. Turkey would have to also take steps. That is the case. We don't know what concessions Turkey has made. These cannot be just waved off with Trump saying, you know, I'm lifting sanctions and bringing you back into the program.
0: Right.
2: He has to somehow find a way of appeasing U.S. Congress.
0: Okay. So the issue, of course, as I mentioned, was that a number of years ago, Turkey bought Russian-made S-400,
2: yes,
0: surface-to-air missile decision, which violates NATO rules.
2: Big time.
0: As it were, there's been some talk that Turkey might transfer those to another country, perhaps Ukraine. You have said that's unlikely. So what are the other potential formulas?
2: So these formulas were developed even under the Biden administration.
0: Mm.
2: Because S-400s, Turkey cannot use them, but they're there, and their presence, it's been slapped with U.S. sanctions and kicked out of F-35 program. I think this was a huge strategic mistake on the part of Erdogan.
0: Mm.
2: But now, how do you get rid of it?
0: Yeah.
2: With Putin there?

0: there next door who's not going to be very happy if you give them over, hand them over to Ukraine. There have been various formulas. Can they be put on a U.S. base or a NATO facility, perhaps with eyes, occasional inspections?
1: Just parked there?
0: Parked
1: like
0: there.
1: Still in their crates, as it were?
0: They are okay. Kind of not being operational right now. Can there be some sort of a verification mechanism? So occasionally NATO inspectors, U.S. inspector poking or looking. Can they be put apart into different pieces, which would be Turkey's no longer in possession of it because it's not one thing. It's spread out. So people have been going around these ideas. But one thing that does need to happen, in addition to a formula finding, getting rid of possession element, which is stipulated in the law, is Turkey would need to pledge that it does not intend to buy any more weapons from Russia.
1: What would F-35s mean to Turkey?
0: It means a lot. Yeah. Turkey is a country, is a regional heavyweight, but it has not been able to buy any weapon systems from its European or U.S. allies over for the past 10 years.
1: Yeah.
0: The relationship has been very tumultuous. And I think that it is now feeling that with Greece, Russia, Iran, regional rivals, and Israel, everyone arming around Turkey, that it needs to really improve its air force. Turkish army, Turkey has been in NATO since 1952, so its NATO is pretty much reliant on U.S. weapons when it comes to airplanes and fighter jets. So it does really want F-35s, which Israel has, a top regional rival for Turkey, and Greece has.
1: And as you know, Israel's not happy with this possibility.
0: Israel is very unhappy.
1: Asla Adin Tashbash, pleasure having you on.
0: Thank you, Jim.
1: And we'll be right back.

0: This is CNN.
1: Welcome back to The Brief. I'm Jim Sciutto, and here are the international headlines we're watching today. The U.S. military says it is striking again, Iran once again, in response to a series of Iranian attacks on commercial ships in the Strait of Hormuz. This video from social media shows explosions and fires at Iran's port of Bandar Abbas. The U.S. official says the strikes are not proportional and are meant instead to be, quote, punishment. The U.S. also reimposed oil sanctions on Iran in response to those attacks on cargo ships. Iran calls that a clear violation of the ceasefire agreement with the U.S. and is now vowing to take any measures to defend its national security. A high-rise under construction in New York City has been evacuated after structural columns buckled. Inspectors found multiple cracks and sagging floors. The New York fire chief said the building moved after first responders arrived. Authorities have evacuated nearby buildings as well and created a safety cordon. Well, Donald Trump, as we noted, is in Turkey now for the NATO summit. The U.S. president is considering, among other things, whether to approve the sale of U.S. F-35 fighter jets to Turkey. That's despite a U.S. law banning their sale to Turkey and despite objections from Israel. On Wednesday, Trump is set to meet as well with the Ukrainian President Volodymyr Zelensky. Speaking in Ankara, Trump said, quote, "We're going to see about further drawdowns of U.S. forces in Europe." The U.S. president has expressed repeated frustration with European allies for not spending enough on defense, but also not joining his war with Iran. In June, U.S. Defense Secretary Hegseth announced a six-month review of U.S. forces in Europe. One U.S. think tank says there is an opportunity there for Europe. The German Marshall Fund says the transition from a U.S. to a Europe-led security order is no longer theoretical. It's underway. The Trump administration announced reduction in American military capabilities in Europe, and the undertaking of a broader force review marks the first step in a structural burden-sharing shift that no successor is likely to reverse. Whether that shift opens a window of opportunity or of vulnerability depends on the speed and sustainability of Europe's response and on Washington's view of a stronger European industrial base as an asset or competitive threat. The author of that article joins me now, Alexandra de Hoop Scheffer, president of the German Marshall Fund of the United States. Good to have you here.
2: Thank you for having me.
1: So you say, you've been very clear, you do not believe the Trump administration will go so far as to withdraw the U.S. from NATO. But when you listen to the comments yet again as President goes to this NATO summit, he derides Europe for not spending enough on defense. He derides Europe for not joining his war with Iran. And he also

0: speaks in disparaging terms, and he's reducing forces, and he's often raised questions, it seems, about the U.S. desire to defend Europe if it were to be attacked. So given all of that, why do you maintain that confidence?
1: I think what you're seeing live is a painful renegotiation of the transatlantic contract, which is that Trump is accelerating, in his particular style, I agree, a long overdue transition from a heavily US-led European security order to a primarily Europe-led. And what you've seen today in Ankara, I think, is exactly what Europeans should be doing, which is now translating their increased defense budget into concrete and durable industrial capabilities, and particularly in the critical areas where Europe has been consistently sure. over-reliant on the United States.
0: Let me ask you this, though, because Trump also said today that the Ukraine war just doesn't matter to the U.S. And he said that before. Now, as you know, Europe sees it quite differently. They see this is a foreign power attempting to redraw the borders of Europe by force. I don't have to tell you the recent history of Europe when powers attempted to redraw the borders of Europe by force. If the president doesn't buy that fundamental threat, how can they truly be aligned? You know, and how can he truly be invested in the alliance beyond trying to change the alliance?
1: You're pointing to a critical divergence.
0: Yeah.
1: Europeans, for all the reason you just mentioned, see Ukraine as an existential issue, because the future of Ukraine will determine the future of Europe's long-term security. That's long-term stability. On the Washington side and Trump administration side, they're looking for an exit, and they're looking for a quick deal. But by the way, this deal cannot come quickly. And that's something that the Trump administration had to process over these past 18 months. However, what I see now as we are talking and as allies are meeting in Ankara is a huge opportunity for Americans and Europeans to lean in much more and harder and support Ukraine, because the winds are turning, and they're turning in favor of Ukraine. But there is still what you're seeing also is, because of both the war in Ukraine and the war in the Middle East, you've seen how in particular the interceptors and the air defense is now being a collateral damage in Ukraine, because some of these critical capabilities have been relocated in the Middle East.
0: So what's the solution to that problem in the near term? I mean, it takes 2 years to manufacture one Patriot interceptor. I mean, there's no sort of quick fix for that.
1: There's no quick fix. However, what you've seen over the past couple of months as the United States has been reducing its support to Ukraine is how the center of gravity of both military and financial support has shifted to Europe. So my answer to your question is actually in Europe right now.
0: Yeah. The question about Europe, listen, it's you don't even have to be an American preaching to Europe about this, because I hear this from European officials saying we waited too long, right, to build our own defense, to spend more on defense, to fill all these gaps. So you're seeing a new commitment to that. The trouble is, it takes time to do that.
1: Absolutely.
0: And the U.S. is such a bear, you know, just by comparison in its capabilities, that, you know, how do you replace that lost American contribution in time to protect Europe's security interests?
1: When you
0: have Russia threatening, right?
1: Your question is the key question.
0: Yeah.
1: It's the timeline question. It's the tempo question. And what Europe needs to do right now is actually manage the immediate short-term urgency of continuing to support Ukraine while being heavily over-reliant on the U.S. defense industry. But at the same time, that's what Europeans are doing right now, is also investing in the 5 to 10 years to come, building up their future industrial base. And so your question is key. Why? Because how do you avoid this window of vulnerability of, I would say, the 3-5 years to come, where Europeans are not ready yet and do not have the capabilities to offset a inevitable reduction of U.S. capabilities?
0: And does Russia try to test that?
1: Absolutely.
0: In that time period. Alexandra de Hoop-Scheffer, we appreciate you joining.
1: Thank you so much.
0: Thanks so much. Still to come on The Brief, a mock-up of a U.S. warship at a remote missile

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1: New satellite imagery reveals what analysts believe is a full-scale replica of a U.S. Navy destroyer, that replica in China. It is apparently at a missile testing facility in remote northwestern China, and it's raising new questions about what exactly Beijing might be preparing for. CNN's Will Ripley takes a closer look at those images and what it might mean.
2: At first, it looks like any American warship at sea. Then you notice the sand. More than 1,000 miles from the nearest coastline, hundreds of miles from any major city, deep inside the western Chinese desert, what appears to be a full-scale mock-up of a U.S. Navy Arleigh Burke-class destroyer. Look at it side by side with the USS Fitzgerald. The resemblance is striking. Both are around 510 feet long. At the back, the helicopter flight deck, used to launch and recover naval helicopters. Next are the vertical launch systems, cells used to fire guided munitions like the Tomahawk cruise missile, heavily used in the conflict with Iran. This is the bridge and command area, where navigation, communications, and combat operations are controlled. At the front is the deck gun, used for surface targets, air threats, and shore bombardment. Together, the details suggest a carefully built, full-scale replica of one of America's main guided missile destroyers, workhorses of the U.S. Navy fleet, more than 70 sailing in oceans around the world. If conflict ever erupts over Taiwan, these destroyers would likely be among the first U.S. warships deployed. Han Su analyzes China's military for Taiwan's Top Defense Research Institute.
3: Why would China go through all the effort and expense to build this?
4: The Chinese try to prepare everything from A to Z.
5: The Chinese military has ballistic missiles that can attack from high angles and cruise missiles that can attack horizontally. So they're trying to combine both and enhance their anti-access and area denial capability.
2: He says they're trying to improve the accuracy of China's newest hypersonic anti-ship missiles displayed at Beijing's military parade last year. The 3D replica is covered with antennas designed to simulate the radar signature of an American warship, helping China detect, identify, and perhaps target the real thing. It's located in Xinjiang, the same area where the People's Liberation Army built 2D flat mock-ups of U.S. aircraft carriers and destroyers several years ago, even putting them on tracks, analysts say, to move at the speed of actual ships.
3: Have they ever built a 3D mock-up before?
6: It's first time.
2: Open source intelligence analyst Joseph Wen first spotted the mock-up when it was still under construction about a month ago.
7: I do think this is quite surprising. The scale of the construction is really massive.
3: What message are they trying to send by building this?
7: The message that they are sending is China is always preparing for war.
2: Under leader Xi Jinping, China has poured billions into modernizing its military, from aircraft carriers and nuclear weapons to artificial intelligence. The PLA has also long trained using mock-ups of everything, from U.S. military assets to Taiwan's presidential office. On China's tightly controlled social media, censors are allowing comments like these. The U.S. military's premier

0: Escort warships, long regarded as a source of pride, have now become designated targets for Chinese missiles. They are nothing more than targets sitting in the desert, waiting to be hit.
1: We've reached out to the Pentagon, the U.S. Pacific Fleet, and China's defense ministry. No response. But we do know China's military modernization continues on multiple fronts. We saw it just after the 4th of July when Beijing conducted that submarine-launched ballistic missile test into the Pacific, although missile tests are pretty routine for nuclear powers. What makes these desert mock-ups unusual is really their level of detail. You don't need a realistic 3D replica to simulate a warship's radar signature. That's why many believe these mock-ups may be doing two jobs at once, helping the PLA physically prepare for a future fight, while also sending a psychological warning to anyone watching from above, especially the U.S. Will Ripley, CNN, Taipei.
2: Still to come on The Brief, Argentina pull off a stunning comeback in the final minutes of World Cup action against Egypt. How it all went down, including questions about the officiating, and highlights from the Colombia-Switzerland match still underway. That's next.

0: China has poured billions into modernizing its military, from aircraft carriers and nuclear weapons to artificial intelligence. The PLA has also long trained using mock-ups of everything from U.S. military assets to Taiwan's presidential office. On China's tightly controlled social media, censors are allowing comments like these. The U.S. military's premier escort warships, long regarded as a source of pride, have now become designated targets for Chinese missiles. They are nothing more than targets sitting in the desert, waiting to be hit.
1: We've reached out to the Pentagon, the U.S. Pacific Fleet, and China's defense ministry. No response. But we do know China's military modernization continues on multiple fronts. We saw it just after the 4th of July when Beijing conducted that submarine-launched ballistic missile test into the Pacific, although missile tests are pretty routine for nuclear powers. What makes these desert mock-ups unusual is really their level of detail. You don't need a realistic 3D replica to simulate a warship's radar signature. That's why many believe these mock-ups may be doing two jobs at once, helping the PLA physically prepare for a future fight, while also sending a psychological warning to anyone watching from above, especially the U.S. Will Ripley, CNN, Taipei.
2: Still to come on The Brief, Argentina pull off a stunning comeback in the final minutes of World Cup action against Egypt. How it all went down, including questions about the officiating, and highlights from the Colombia-Switzerland match still underway. That's next.

0: Well, a real nail biter at the Men's World Cup today, with Argentina overturning a two-goal deficit to beat Egypt 3-2 in the round of 16. Fans erupted in Buenos Aires after Lionel Messi rallied. With just minutes to spare, the reigning champions will now take on Switzerland or Colombia, those two teams facing off in Vancouver. Well, actually, we now know. Switzerland just won on penalties moments ago. So it'll be Argentina-Switzerland. World Sports' Amanda Davis is at the Fan Zone in Atlanta, where she's been speaking to Argentine fans. And, I mean, this was an amazing comeback here with, once again, we should note, questions about the officiating decisions. How did it all go down?
1: Yeah, I have to say, what a day here at the World Cup. Switzerland, literally in the last couple of minutes, have just secured their place in the quarterfinals, the first time since 1954.

0: Well, a real nail biter at the Men's World Cup today, with Argentina overturning a two-goal deficit to beat Egypt 3-2 in the round of 16. Fans erupted in Buenos Aires after Lionel Messi rallied with just minutes to spare. The reigning champions will now take on Switzerland or Colombia, those two teams facing off in Vancouver. Well, actually, we now know. Switzerland just won on penalties moments ago. So it'll be Argentina-Switzerland. World Sports' Amanda Davis is at the Fan Zone in Atlanta, where she's been speaking to Argentine fans. And, I mean, this was an amazing comeback here with, once again, we should note, questions about the officiating decisions. How did it all go down?
1: Yeah, I have to say, what a day here at the World Cup. Switzerland, literally in the last couple of minutes, have just secured their place in the quarterfinals. The first time since 1954.

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2: Because this was a day where the dream was not going to end. The dream of the bicampeonatos, the back-to-back World Cup titles for Argentina, and the dream for the rest of us who are lucky enough to see Leo Messi and his teammates do what they have been doing on the world stage. But wow, did they have to fight for it against Egypt. You saw the emotion from Messi, his coach, Lionel Scaloni, and his teammates at full time, because on 79 minutes, Egypt were 2-0 up. An Egyptian team who have only won their first World Cup match at this tournament, who were in the round of 16 for the first time. And after those missed opportunities from Argentina, a missed penalty, another missed penalty from Leo Messi, you saw the doubt start to creep in to the Albiceleste fans. But not for nothing are they the defending world champions. They have won the last two editions of the Copa America since Lionel Scaloni has been in charge. They've only lost 9 games out of the last 101. Christian Romero set them on their way. And then I was sitting there thinking, Argentina need to channel a bit of that we saw from Cape Verde, or that we saw in the last World Cup final in Qatar against France. And lo and behold, that was when Messi stepped up. He'd said when he missed the penalty in the last earlier stages against Austria, it made him angry. And he stepped up just when his team needed him again to score his 8th goal of this World Cup to make it 2-2. Argentina had never come back to win from 2 goals down at a World Cup, but records are there to be broken. Enzo Fernandez ultimately stepping up, scoring the winner to put Argentina through to the next round, completing one of the greatest comebacks in their footballing history on one of the greatest days at this World Cup. And I think you can hear the party is just getting started here at the Fan Zone.
3: Well, if only the U.S. team could have had a greatest day last night as well. Anyway, more drama on the pitch. Amanda Davis, thanks so much. And thanks so much to all of you for joining. I'm Jim Sciutto in Washington. You've been watching The Brief. Please do stay with CNN.

0: And this is CNN. Up front next, the breaking news. The United States just launching new strikes in Iran. Officials telling CNN the strikes are punishment and won't end anytime soon. So what was left of the quote-unquote ceasefire under serious threat tonight? We'll go live to the ground in Tehran. Plus, Graham Plattner's campaign teetering on the brink of collapse. The Democrat who could replace him in what is a must-win race for the party is our guest tonight, as one of the nation's top political forecasters lays out whether Dems can beat Susan Collins. And the breaking news out of New York, a midtown high-rise at risk of collapsing. Everyone evacuated, buildings around it evacuated, a whole section of midtown Manhattan shut down. We'll go live to the scene. Let's go out front. And good evening, I'm Erin Burnett. And out front tonight, we begin with the breaking news. The United States launching new major strikes against Iran tonight. The ceasefire, as fragile as it is facing its most significant test yet. The United States also announcing it is reinstating sanctions on Iranian oil. The country has netted tens of billions of dollars because those sanctions were taken away in recent weeks. A U.S. official tonight telling CNN that the strikes won't be over for a bit. Well, the attacks, the sanctions coming after the United States accused Iran of targeting three commercial vessels in the Strait of Hormuz. I want to begin our breaking coverage tonight by going to the ground in Tehran, where Fred Pletkin is there. I note that CNN operates in Iran with the permission of the government, but we maintain full editorial control of these reports. Fred, what are you learning? What are you hearing and seeing? As I see cars behind you in the early hours of Tuesday morning or Wednesday morning in Tehran, what are you learning about these attacks?
1: Hi there, Erin. Well, this could very well still be an ongoing situation with those strikes that the U.S. is conducting. But we're hearing from Iranian media, from Iranian social media, and then also from some videos that are coming in on the ground that apparently there have been some pretty heavy explosions that have been reported in towns that are around the Strait of Hormuz. Specifically, one of them is Bandar Abbas, which, of course, is one of the main sort of port towns that's also used by the Islamic Revolutionary Guard Corps Navy. A lot of explosions were reported from that area. Also, possibly the town of Sirik, which is sort of on the eastern edge of the Strait of Hormuz, but it's unclear because these towns are so close to one another whether these are sounds that are going from one town to the next or whether these are really a series of major explosions. Certainly several explosions have been reported from that area down in the Strait of Hormuz. Also, Iranian officials are commenting on all of this as well. You mentioned the Iranian foreign ministry criticizing the move on the part of the U.S. to revoke those sanctions waivers against Iran. There's also an Iranian foreign minister, Erin, who has come out tonight and heavily criticized that military action by the United States, calling that a breach of Article 1 and 2 of the Memorandum of Understanding that, of course, is supposed to enforce a ceasefire between Iran and the United States. And finally, the Iranians are saying that they are willing to take all necessary measures and reserve the right to take all necessary

0: measures to ensure what they call their national interest there.
1: And Fred, what does that mean in terms of retaliation? We know with the most recent strikes just days ago, they struck U.S. assets and bases. What are you hearing about what they'll do now?
0: Yeah, they struck those, and they struck those very quickly in the past couple of times that incidents or similar incidents have happened. Certainly, we haven't heard from the Iranians so far whether or not they are going to strike back. But the Islamic Revolutionary Guard Corps certainly has said that in cases like this, their finger is on the trigger. And of course, we know, especially U.S. assets in the Gulf countries could be at risk from Iranian retaliation. One of the things, of course, that's different this time and that we have to take note of as well is that we are in the ongoing proceedings for the funeral of the supreme leader of Iran, the slain supreme leader of Iran, Ayatollah Ali Khamenei. One of the interesting things that's been going on tonight, Aaron, is that large parts of Iran's political leadership and some of their military leadership are actually in Iraq, in Najaf and in Karbala, where the body of Ayatollah Ali Khamenei has arrived. So it's unclear whether or not that changes the game for the Iranians, but they certainly have said that their military is on full alert, even as these proceedings are going on. And again, they say their finger is on the trigger all the time there.
1: Fred Plykin, thank you very much. How important that you are there on the ground in Tehran tonight. And this reporting coming as Trump lashes out at allies and cozies up to a strong man. The president of the United States arrived today at the NATO summit in Istanbul and gave some of America's closest friends the, well, holding on what he thinks about them while embracing Turkey's authoritarian leader. From the minute Trump arrived at the summit, he was performing some of his NATO insults, from threatening to take over Greenland.
2: That's what hurt my relationship with NATO. It was Greenland that and it continues to be. That should be controlled by the United States, not by Denmark.
1: It's Groundhog's Day. And for any European country that thought that maybe he had moved on, no, back to that again. And he also criticized fellow NATO countries for not spending enough on defense.
2: Why are we spending hundreds of billions of dollars and they're not there for us? We've always been there for them.
1: Trump also downplayed the four-year war that Russia started against Ukraine, which, of course, Europe has donated more to.
2: It doesn't affect us. It's really, you know, it's far away. It affects Europe much more. We're there to help Europe, but it doesn't affect the United States. We have an ocean in between.
1: At the NATO summit, there was also the Italian Prime Minister Giorgia Meloni, of course. Now, Trump, of course, has been slamming her recently. You'll remember when she shocked much of the world by her cozying up to Trump in her early days as a leader. But now this has changed completely. She's one of his top targets because she does not fully support his war against Iran. Trump was asked about Meloni today.
2: We had a bad relationship. It became a little bad because she refused to help us.
1: A little bad doesn't describe the public battle between the two leaders right now, though Meloni had backed out of attending the American embassy's 4th of July celebrations because of Trump's personal attacks on her. That goes back to Trump, who claimed about Meloni at the G7 that, quote, she begged me to take a picture with her. She wanted a picture with me so badly. I wouldn't have taken it, but I felt sorry for her. Meloni responded, accusing Trump of making it up, insisting she and Italy never beg. And it deteriorated from there. Over the weekend, Trump escalated the public spat, posting this meme of Meloni looking up at Trump with the caption, "Restraining order needed." Obviously bizarre. Now, when pressed today, Meloni would only say that the relationship was, quote, cordial, taking the high road. There is one man, though, that Trump did not slam today, and that is President Erdogan of Turkey.
2: I was very disappointed with NATO. And frankly, if it weren't held in Turkey, where my friend happens to be a very strong leader, a very strong person, it's possible that I wouldn't have attended. I would say the relationship with Turkey right now is better probably than it's ever been.
1: Trump even says he's considering selling Turkey F-35 fighter jets, which has faced bipartisan opposition. In fact, if Trump did that, he would be reversing a ban that he imposed 7 years ago, he said at the time, because of important security concerns.

0: Russians because of Trump's personal attacks on her. That goes back to Trump, who claimed about Meloni at the G7 that, quote, she begged me to take a picture with her. She wanted a picture with me so badly. I wouldn't have taken it, but I felt sorry for her. Meloni responded, accusing Trump of making it up, insisting she and Italy never beg. And it deteriorated from there. Over the weekend, Trump escalated the public spat, posting this meme of Meloni looking up at Trump with the caption, restraining order needed. Obviously bizarre. Now, when pressed today, Meloni would only say that the relationship was, quote, cordial, taking the high road. There's one man, though, that Trump did not slam today, and that is President Erdogan of Turkey.
1: I was very disappointed with NATO. And frankly, if it weren't held in Turkey, where my friend happens to be a very strong leader, a very strong person, it's possible that I wouldn't have attended. I would say the relationship with Turkey right now is better probably than it's ever been.
0: Trump even says he's considering selling Turkey F-35 fighter jets, which has faced bipartisan opposition. In fact, if Trump did that, he would be reversing a ban that he imposed 7 years ago, he said at the time, because of important security concerns.
1: I can tell you many people, including the people sitting right here, thinks, you know, why wouldn't we do that? We have a better relationship with Turkey, and Turkey's been in many ways much more loyal than other countries that we think would be loyal.
0: So today, Trump threatened again to take over Greenland, slammed Italy, Denmark, the UK and France, but lavished praise on a man whose government is totalitarian, the same man who arrested dozens before the NATO summit and even last year arrested the mayor of Istanbul, a powerful political opponent, in a dawn raid of his home. It's no surprise that Trump's actions since he's been back in office perhaps have spurred now an emergency meeting, we've learned, among U.S. allies. According to the Wall Street Journal, this is new reporting tonight, they're saying this meeting included the leaders of France, Italy, Denmark, Germany, and it took place just days after the new year. French President Emmanuel Macron suggested that France was ready to go to war in order to protect Greenland. And Meloni, who first told the group that while they may not like Trump, he could still be reasoned with, later rescinded that comment, telling leaders in March that, quote, Trump is not reasonable. Everybody is here with me. I mean, Seth, just on the heels of that, I think Giorgia Meloni, right, that he's reasonable and then coming back to make a point of saying, actually, no, he's not. You speak to NATO officials every day. What do they, at this moment, with this conference in Istanbul on the line, what do they really think of Trump at this moment?
2: Well, Aaron, there's no question, and they've said this publicly, there are big disagreements about Greenland, which has come up again, big disagreements about whether they should have provided assistance to the U.S. during Operation Epic Fury. They argue, understandably, that they were never seriously consulted before the war began. But I would just say at the end of the day that virtually every NATO intelligence agency assesses that Russia is a serious threat and will pose a threat over the next several years. I think they still need and want U.S. ground support with combat brigade teams or brigade combat teams, U.S. Nuclear deterrent help. And so I think there's this back and forth with political disagreements, but a recognition that the U.S. military and U.S. intelligence agencies do provide a helpful deterrent to NATO.
0: So, Nick Burns, obviously, you're a former U.S. ambassador to NATO. When I mentioned a few moments ago that the Wall Street Journal was reporting this about this emergency meeting about Trump, obviously, he's returned to the Greenland issue today, right, when he gets to NATO. Does anything come out of this?
3: Well, I think the irony here, Aaron, is that, you know, President Trump can legitimately take some credit for the fact that he has pushed the NATO allies to spend more on defense. Most of these allies were spending below 2% of their gross domestic products on defense. They've all committed to spend 3.5%, an additional 1.5% on military infrastructure. This is a major achievement. He won't take the wind. It's as if he's talking about a Europe of 3 or 4 or 5 years ago, not the Europe of today that is really focused on the threat from Russia. And I think you cataloged the abusive comments he's made, the sarcastic comments, the critical comments personally about a number of NATO leaders. We've never had an American president do that. Can you imagine Truman or Eisenhower or John F. Kennedy or Ronald Reagan criticizing in personal terms the Italian prime minister, the French president, the German chancellor, the

0: British Prime Minister. That's all happened in the last 2 or 3 months. And I think what he's done on Greenland, he's broken the bond of trust that is at the heart of the NATO alliance. As you mentioned, I was the American ambassador at NATO on 9/11 when New York City was attacked and Washington, D.C. The Allies rushed to our defense. Within 24 hours, they had pledged to defend us. Every single one of them went into Afghanistan. So we really need NATO. NATO's important for the United States, and the threat now is Putin and Russia. So when the president says somehow the Atlantic Ocean is going to protect us in the 21st century from Russia, he's just badly mistaken. He's living in some other century, but not the century we're living in.
1: Well, especially when we talk about, you know, reporting about how easy it is to get drones off the coast. And, right, the world has changed dramatically. So warfare has changed. Even in recent months, we've seen that. Seth, Trump said he might not have even gone to the NATO summit if it weren't for his strong friendship with Turkey's leader, of course, the authoritarian Erdogan. And now he's going to sell Turkey those F-35s that they really want. He had banned for security reasons. OK, so to that point that Trump had banned it, maybe at the time he was listening to his then friend, Prime Minister Netanyahu. I want to play part of what he said about that F-35 sale today to Ardan Abash.
2: I think that everybody understands that notwithstanding the personal friendship that President Trump has with Erdogan, it doesn't make Turkey a friendly state to the United States. To the contrary, it's a regime that's infected with the Muslim Brotherhood, which hates the United States. He harbors Hamas, the Hamas terrorists. He supports them. He finances them. He's thrown his opponents in jail, all of them. He throws more journalists in jail than anyone can understand. So he's not exactly a model ally of the United States.
1: Prime Minister doesn't do many interviews, Seth. So now with this, he felt it important. He wants to talk about that. Okay. And yet, it appears he's lost the ear of the president. Does this now just fall on deaf ears, Netanyahu, when it comes to Trump?
3: Yeah, Aaron. The Netanyahu-Trump relationship has definitely deteriorated somewhat. I mean, it could get resurrected, as it does with many leaders, but it has deteriorated. And I suspect we're seeing right now a buildup of Hezbollah activity in southern Lebanon. We easily could see the Israelis strike targets and the ceasefire becoming unhinged. But I think, you know, the big issue on the F-35s was when the Turks bought the S-400, among other, it's a Russian air defense system. It was a red line for a number of NATO states, including the United States. It is worth noting, by the way, that in the Turkish air defense system right now, they are not using that S-400 system as part of their, what they call the Steel Dome. So the Turkish response to that is, we're not using the S-400 right now, so time to sell us F-35s.
1: All right. Thank you both very much. I appreciate your time tonight. And next, the breaking news, Democrat Graham Plattner's campaign unraveling, in a sense, a surprise. It's lasted this long, but now one of his biggest backers urging him to drop out of the Senate race in Maine. A top Democrat in Maine who just filed the paperwork to potentially run if Plattner is out, is out front next. And the Trump curse, the term trending. That's actually trending after Team USA's loss to Belgium. Today, though, Trump is uncharacteristically silent about it. And a shocking and deeply disturbing twist tonight. A mother who publicly claimed that her twins died after a routine vaccination, anti-vax fears, has now been charged with their murder.

0: is CNN.
1: Breaking news, Democrat Graham Platner's campaign on the brink of collapse tonight. Platner suffering a major blow earlier when one of his biggest backers, Senator Bernie Sanders, joined a growing number of Democrats demanding he leave Maine's Senate race. It came after a woman told CNN that Platner raped her. Platner denies that allegation, but it has upended one of the most closely watched and important Senate races in the country. It is one that Democrats must win to take back control of the Senate. This is a must-win situation, and the clock is ticking for Platner to make a decision. He has to, if he's going to get out, do it by Monday in order to be replaced on the state ballot. Even if that happens, there is no known process to put someone else on that ballot. Out front now, Troy Jackson, he is former Democratic president of Maine State Senate, who has now filed campaign paperwork just today to possibly replace Platner if he drops out. So, Senator Jackson, I appreciate your time. I guess, you know, here we are, maybe not where you expected we would be even, what, 36 hours ago. Do you believe at this point Platner will end his Senate campaign before Monday's deadline?
2: Well, I do. I think Graham is going to drop out because it's about the issues that aren't so important. And you know, somebody else has to pick that mantle up. And I think Graham's going to do the right thing and drop out.
1: Obviously, you have a lot of experience in politics in Maine, and you ran for governor. You came in third in the Democratic primary there. And you told a local reporter in Maine, and I quote you here, "If Graham's stepping away, I am very, very interested and think I'm the best person to replace him. But as I mentioned, Troy, there's no known process to get anyone on the ballot whose name isn't Graham Platner at this point, right? It's an unknown. I mean, would you even have enough time to do this, to get it together, to pull off a win if you got in the next few days?"
2: Well, I think it's definitely a challenge, a shorter timeline. But I think that, again, there's a movement.

0: here in Maine, across this country, of people that are fed up with healthcare not being offered to everyday people, you know, with prescription drugs, workers' rights. I mean, and we're seeing that here in Maine. And I think that is going to carry whoever is a nominee to victory over Collins, because she doesn't offer any of that. And so that's what I think. I mean, short timeline, obviously money and all that is going to be a challenge. But I definitely think it's doable, because the message, the movement is right, and that's what's important.
1: So another ex-girlfriend of Plattner's, Lindsay Fifield, whose alleged Plattner was physically abusive to her, spoke out just within the past hour to Jake Tapper. And I wanted to play some of what she said, Senator. Here she is.
2: The things that he does in private in his relationships with women, the things that he has done to women, coercive control, lying, deception, abuse, and really horrible things that we know about him. We know that you can't be that way in private and not have it translate into how you would govern.
1: The Plattner campaign told CNN that Fifield's allegations are categorically false, comes from a person with a well-documented political agenda. I'm curious, Senator, you're obviously as connected as it gets in Maine Democratic politics, right? You're president of Maine State Senate. So is there more to come? I mean, every time he's been asked, he says no, and then we learn something else, right? Is there more?
0: Mm-hmm. Honestly, I don't know. I mean, you know, I mean, we had conversation about this being like one of the biggest races ever. I mean, yes, I have had a lot of experience in state legislative races, and I've had to ask candidates to step down when we found out stuff about them. But, you know, my conversation with him was there was nothing. Now here we are with, you know, things coming out, and I don't know if there's more. I really don't. But it doesn't matter. The thing is that a woman came forward, said she was sexually assaulted. That's the end. I mean, that's the red line that's why Graham has to step down. It shouldn't matter if something else is going to come out. There's already been enough come out.
1: All right, well, Senator Jackson, I appreciate your time, and thank you very much for coming on. I want to go now to Dave Wasserman of the Cook Political Report. And Dave, you've got new analysis, based on this breaking news. So, you know, we were just talking about it with Senator Jackson there, right? There's no process. If Graham Plattner gets out by the deadline, his name's on the ballot. So now you're an unknown chart. There's not a rules process for Democrats to get someone on, because he already won the primary. So how does this go? If Troy Jackson were able to get in the race, or someone else, if they were able to figure this out, do Democrats have a path to victory against Collins in Maine at this point?
3: Yes, they very much do, because Donald Trump's approval rating in the state is still in the mid-30s, and she's a Republican running for re-election. Look, what Democrats are losing here if Plattner withdraws is charisma, because he lit the Democratic grassroots on fire. He tapped into an independent voter in Maine who is more aligned with Bernie Sanders. His Democratic primary competitors, including Governor Janet Mills, couldn't light up a room with a blowtorch. That said, Troy Jackson is a name we should be getting used to, because he's now the odds-on favorite to be the nominee. The most important surrogate here is
1: Bernie Sanders. So you think he has a choice, who we just heard from, right?
3: That's right. Bernie Sanders endorsed Troy Jackson's campaign for governor, and Democrats know that in order to win this race, they're going to need the support of progressives. They can't have a split party. And no matter the severity of the allegations against Graham Plattner, and no matter who Democrats nominate, there's always going to be a faction of Plattner supporters who believe that D.C. establishment Democrats pushed him out of the race. And so that makes it difficult to unite the party into battle against Collins. But Jackson represents probably Democrats' best chance, given that some of the other people in the mix could be portrayed as having shallower roots in Maine, whereas Jackson is a logger from Allegash, even if he's not as charismatic a candidate as Plattner has been.
1: So we're still, 119 days away from the midterms. But, you know, we talk about Maine being a must-win for Democrats, or Texas, or other ones, plus a map that isn't that friendly, right, which creates these must-win situations for them if they want to take back the Senate. What are the odds that they actually succeed?
3: Well, it's going to come down to a handful of very close races. And Democrats know that in order to win back the Senate, they don't just need to flip two purple states held by Republicans, Maine and North Carolina, they also need to win at least two.

0: two pretty red states that voted for Donald Trump by more than 10 points in 2024. That means that if they fall short in Maine, they need to win most likely 3 out of 4 of Iowa, Texas. They need to hold on to Michigan. They would need to win Alaska and or Ohio. And so to hold on to those chances, Democrats need to run perfect races in these red states. They're probably best positioned right now in Ohio, followed by Alaska, but Iowa and Texas are going to be hard for them to win. And Michigan, where a progressive Abdul El-Sayed is running ahead of Haley Stevens in the primary, could give Republicans an outside shot at nabbing a Democratic seat. So there's going to be a lot of money focused on just a handful of these races. And I still put Democrats' odds in the Senate somewhere in the 40% range.
1: All right. Somewhere in the 40%. All right. Well, Dave, you know, I love talking to you. Thank you so much. Great to see you. And next, the question's growing over Senator Mitch McConnell. And where is he? His health. It has been 3 weeks since he was hospitalized, and we still don't know why or what his condition is. Plus, a leading candidate in a closely watched Senate race defending his decision to delete tweets about defunding the police.
2: I deleted all the tweets because I didn't want them to be taken out of context like this.
1: That's obviously Ahmed El-Sayed, who Dave Wasserman was just talking about. Our K-File found those tweets, and you'll see what they

0: Samantha, and this is CNN.
1: Tonight, growing questions over Mitch McConnell's mysterious hospitalization. Now, it's been 3 weeks since the Republican senator was hospitalized after an EMS call revealed emergency responders were called to his address for a cardiac arrest call that required CPR. However,

0: Samantha, and this is CNN.
1: Tonight, growing questions over Mitch McConnell's mysterious hospitalization. Now, it's been 3 weeks since the Republican senator was hospitalized after an EMS call revealed emergency responders were called to his address for a cardiac arrest call that required CPR. However, McConnell's office still will not say why he was admitted to the hospital or what his condition is, right? So we merely know that call was made to his address. They've never given details. Republican Senator Mike Lee today admitted he's in the dark, saying many of us aren't speaking about Mitch McConnell's condition because we know nothing about his condition. Former Republican Congressman Marjorie Taylor Greene said to TMZ that it's time for McConnell to step down.
2: Shame on every single person in Washington, D.C. that doesn't call this out and demand that Mitch McConnell's family step up and announce his resignation and take care of their family member. Because there needs to be a new election held in Kentucky where they can have a functioning person serve as a senator.
1: McConnell represents 3.4 million voters in Kentucky. He is not seeking re-election in November. Now, Republicans, of course, do hold a majority, 53-47, over Democrats in the Senate with McConnell's seat. S.E. Cupp and Jamal Simmons are both out front. So, S.E., what is going on here? I mean, 3 weeks and we've been told nothing.
3: Yeah, this seems to me to be part of a trend I've been watching over the past few years, spanning multiple administrations, where the entitlement of the political class is such that they don't owe anyone answers. And it's not just about the gerontocracy, you know, folks getting too old for the job. But, you know, you'll remember we didn't know that Lloyd Austin, Joe Biden's Secretary of Defense, had gone off and gotten some surgery and had been hospitalized for a significant period of time until after the fact. Obviously, we didn't know about Joe Biden's cognitive issues. A lot of people around him were actively hiding those. I don't think anyone believes we know everything there is to know about Trump's health. I mean, going back to Dianne Feinstein, you know, California senator who served until she was 90, but kind of barely there. It feels as if the political class has decided they are no longer public servants, accountable to us, where they owe us these kinds of answers. We saw Tom Kaine, a New Jersey congressman, also refuse to tell his own constituents where he was. For months, this is part of a pattern. And when we, the voters, stop demanding that they answer to us, well, we slowly erode our rights, our democracy, our power as voters. We need to remind these people that they are public servants. And just because the political stakes are high, that doesn't justify this total opacity.
1: So Jamal, Mike Lee came out and said many of us aren't speaking about Mitch McConnell because we have no idea. We know nothing about it. But some of his allies have then, right after Mike Lee said that, spoke out. His former aide, Scott Jennings, who obviously a contributor here on CNN, spoke out and said, quote, I spoke to my old friend Mitch McConnell this morning. He's still recovering in the hospital. We talked for just shy of 20 minutes about Iran, Ukraine, the unfolding situation in Maine, my visit to the Teddy Roosevelt Presidential Library, and even a little bit of Senate history. Majority Leader Thune's office also said that Thune and McConnell had a lengthy and substantive conversation covering a variety of topics, including national security. Okay, I mean, can't imagine these people are just coming out and making things up. But I mean, if that's the case, okay, then why is the office of Mitch McConnell not saying anything? Why are we not getting a video?

0: video or an audio statement from Mitch McConnell if he's talking about all these issues with Scott Jennings and John Thune?
1: It's a very good question, Erin. I don't disagree with Essie much on this show, but I'm going to disagree with her a little bit here. This didn't just start in the last few years. This has been going on for a long time. I mean, obviously, Franklin Roosevelt was in a wheelchair and people didn't talk about it for a long time. Jack Kennedy had really bad back problems. People didn't talk about it for a long time. Strom Thurmond was basically living at, you know, a health facility from what some people have told me about his last few years. So this has happened. I pray for Mitch McConnell. I pray for his health. I hope that he's okay and he's going to be okay. But I got to tell you, as somebody who was in the White House when Kamala Harris got COVID and I was her communications director, we put out a photo of Kamala Harris to let people know that she was okay back in the beginning when people thought COVID was going to be tougher. When Donald Trump had COVID, they put out photos of Donald Trump and actually took him on this weird drive around with the Secret Service agents in that sealed car. But people saw that Donald Trump was alive and that he was engaged. So I think it's going to be on Mitch McConnell's staff to not just put out words. They've got to show us Mitch McConnell. They've got to let us know in some way that he's okay. Otherwise, it's really a disrespect to the people of Kentucky and the people of the country at this point.
0: So, Essie, I want to ask about something else here in light of the unfortunate event for America that happened last night. I'm referring to, obviously, the soccer game. So the phrase Trump curse was trending after the U.S. men's soccer team lost to Belgium. And that happened right after Trump had called the president of FIFA and asked him to, you know, review the red card call against the U.S. player. Who wouldn't have been a U.S. player if Trump's birthright citizenship had passed. So it was just a few weeks ago that Trump was booed when he became the first sitting president to go to an NBA Finals match at Madison Square Garden. That was the Knicks lost. It was their only loss in the finals, their only loss in 46 days. First sitting president to attend the Super Bowl. He praised the Chiefs, said they would win. They lost. First sitting president to attend the Ryder Cup. U.S. team loses to Europe. Okay, Essie. It's just in the zeitgeist right now that you would see the phrase Trump curse actually even trending.
2: Yeah, I've been calling him the Typhoid Mary of U.S. sports because it does seem to be that if he goes, it's not going to go well. Now, I'm not a superstitious person, and these are I'm sure are coincidences, but he's got a full plate. Yeah. There's like a lot going on right now, right? With our economy, with a war that's not wrapped up, with a midterm election. He doesn't have to go to any of these. And if he's constantly putting himself in situations where he's going to be booed, where it's going to be clear Americans don't necessarily want him there, or where he's going to be on the bad end of a loss and blamed. I mean, these are voluntary decisions. He doesn't have to do that. And I would suggest he stops.
1: Yeah, Jamal. Erin, the real curse to me is that we had this moment where everybody was just united around World Cup soccer. You talk about it in the makeup room here at CNN. You talk about it with the driver downstairs in the car, being in a taxi cab. We talk about it with anybody else in the country because everybody was focused on it. My kids were staying up too late watching it. And then all of a sudden, here comes Donald Trump, and he plops himself right in the middle of it and sends everybody scurrying to their partisan corners. And now here we are, like, arguing about Trump, when really this is about the great athleticism of these phenomenal athletes and this great series of contests that are happening in the United States for weeks on end. I just think that's the real curse of the moment.
0: All right. Thank you both very much. And next, the breaking news. A high rise in New York now at risk of collapsing. Entire city blocks evacuated. Crucial beams just suddenly started to buckle. Terrifying and bizarre. A special report on that ahead. NRK file uncovering a number of posts from a front runner in the closely watched Senate race in Michigan. Posts which contradict what he now says about one of the most controversial issues in American politics.
3: My name is Arlo.

0: is CNN.
1: Breaking news, a 33-story building in the heart of Manhattan tonight in danger of partially collapsing. It's an incredible situation, so dangerous that New York City officials have shut down several blocks of Midtown Manhattan, the biggest city in America. So we'll show you the structural support beams inside the building so you can actually see them buckling. This is on the 21st floor that we're showing you right now. Contractors had been adding 11 new floors on top of a 22-story section of the building. Now, when this happened, many of the surrounding buildings then were also evacuated. Gloria Pazmino is as close as she can get just outside.

0: is CNN.
1: Breaking news, a 33-story building in the heart of Manhattan tonight in danger of partially collapsing. It's an incredible situation, so dangerous that New York City officials have shut down several blocks of Midtown Manhattan, the biggest city in America. So we'll show you the structural support beams inside the building so you can actually see them buckling. This is on the 21st floor that we're showing you right now. Contractors had been adding 11 new floors on top of a 22-story section of the building. Now, when this happened, many of the surrounding buildings then were also evacuated. Gloria Pazmino is as close as she can get, just outside the evacuation zone in Midtown Manhattan. Gloria, absolutely incredible here, what we're seeing. What is happening on the ground there or above you right now?
2: Yeah, Erin, let's start right where you left off, which is talking about just how massive this evacuation area is around the building. At least 9 buildings around where the incident occurred this morning were evacuated. We are just hearing in the last few minutes that residents of one building have been told they can return.

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2: Yeah, Aaron, let's start right where you left off, which is talking about just how massive this evacuation area is around the building. At least 9 buildings around where the incident occurred this morning were evacuated. We are just hearing in the last few minutes that residents of one building have been told they can return inside. So that's certainly a move in the right direction. Officials also confirming to us that the building in question has finally stopped moving. There is a team of city officials that was able to access the building, and specifically the 21st floor, in order to assess the safety. And efforts to begin shoring up the building have officially started. So that's all good news. That means that they're getting the process of stabilizing this building started. What's concerning is what the images that we saw from early this morning. This started right around 8 o'clock in the morning. I spoke to workers here who told me they were evacuated from the site after, as you see from those images, two supporting beams essentially bent. That was leading to the floors collapsing right underneath those beams and leading to this massive evacuation of both the building and the surrounding area. This building, also very importantly, you mentioned it, it's the former headquarters of Pfizer Pharmaceuticals here in New York City. It was in the process of being converted from offices to apartment buildings. And so now the city is investigating whether the addition of those several floors on top of the building that was in existence has led to the buckling of these beams. That's going to be part of the investigation. But officials just a short while ago telling us that they expect this to go late into the evening and certainly tomorrow. So the big question here is how much longer are all these apartment buildings and office towers that are in this area going to continue to be evacuated, and how soon will people be able to get to where they need to go? Aaron?
3: All right. Wow. Gloria, thank you very much. And more breaking news now. High stakes debate happening as we speak in the state of Michigan. Democrat Abdul El-Sayed, a former state health official, and Congresswoman Haley Stevens are vying for their party's nomination. It is another one of the most closely watched and must-win Senate races in the country for Democrats. They've got to hold it. Tonight, our K-File has exclusive reporting on El-Sayed, a progressive Democrat and currently the front runner for Michigan's open Senate seat, who insisted he never, ever called for defunding the police. He told CNN just last week his tweets were taken out of context. Listen to him.
4: I deleted all the tweets because I didn't want them to be taken out of context like this. And I think this debate about 2020 and the ways that tweets are going to play are really nice on CNN if you want to get clicks. They're not that effective, and nobody really asks me about them on the streets or in communities in Michigan. So if you want to talk about housing or healthcare or corporate dominance in our politics, I think those are a lot more legitimate questions that people are actually asking me about what they want their next senator to do in the state of Michigan rather than for clickbait in D.C.
3: Well, our K-File has uncovered interviews of El-Sayed from 2020, repeatedly making the case for defunding the police. After a K-File report last year that revealed a dozen deleted tweets from El-Sayed in support of the movement. K-File's Andrew Kaczynski is out front. So, Andrew, what more did you find?
5: Well, Aaron, what we found that in 2020, El-Sayed didn't just tweet about defunding the police. He defended the idea in multiple interviews, including one where he plainly said, we do need to defund the police. Now, you mentioned this in your intro, but I want people to look at what he told the Detroit News late last year. He said, quote, I want to be clear. I actually never called for defunding. My goal in that conversation was to help everybody understand what we were talking about. Law enforcement exists for a reason, but ideally you want to make sure that there are folks out there, not folks out there committing crimes in the first place. So El-Sayed's argument was that he was not calling to defund the police. He was trying to explain a broader policy idea, funding things like social services, public health, education, and anti-poverty programs to prevent crime before it happens. But what we found in 2020 is that El-Sayed actually went further than that. In interviews at the time, he didn't just describe investing in other services. He also explicitly said that meant spending less on police. And in one interview, he said directly that police should be defunded and less

0: money should be spent on police. Listen to this.
1: I believe that we do need to defund the police insofar as defunding the police is disinvesting in the means of incarcerating someone or killing them on the streets. What if we were to invest in social services? What if we were to invest in public schools? What if we were to invest in public libraries? What would the world look like there? And I think that has to be the way we go. And that means both investing more in these services, and it also means investing less in police.
0: So that was just one of several interviews that we reviewed, Aaron. And part of why this matters is because he is running in a true battleground state. Donald Trump won it in 2024. And it's where Republicans are almost certainly going to make crime and policing a central issue, and where defund the police. A poll that we looked at showed, for example, that just 27% of respondents supported the defund the police movement in April 2021. We saw that 70% were opposed to it. So politically, this has not been a phrase that's been popular even at the time.
2: Yeah, and obviously, as you're pointing out, something people care about in that race, which is contradictory to what he said in that interview clip we aired in the introduction to you. What is El-Sayed and his campaign saying now in response to your reporting?
0: Yeah, so Roxy Richner, that's a spokesperson of the campaign, pointed to El-Sayed's public health experience working with local law enforcement in Wayne County, Michigan. And he told CNN, they told CNN in a statement that his perspective has become more nuanced. They said, quote, "One simple word has never been enough to fully explain the reforms we need for a complex challenge as complex as our criminal legal system," just as he did in Wayne County in 2023. Abdul believes that we need to improve law enforcement recruitment, retention, and retirement funding so that law enforcement officers come from communities they serve. He also believes we must reject militarized policing, pass the George Floyd Justice and Policing Act, and opt for community violence intervention, behavioral health response, and improvements in public health to reduce violence and protect the lives of communities and law enforcement alike. Aaron.
2: All right. K-File, Andrew Kaczynski, thank you very much. And obviously, as we said, another must-win Senate seat. Out front next, a chilling twist in the story of a mother who blamed childhood vaccines for the deaths of her 18-month-old.

0: Mexico City, and this is CNN.
1: New tonight, an Idaho mother who claimed her 18-month-old twins died after getting vaccines is tonight in a shocking twist under arrest and charged with murdering them. Her arrest coming months after she spoke to an anti-vax group founded by RFK Jr. Whitney Wild is out front.
2: 23-year-old Andrea Shaw of Payette, Idaho, is facing murder charges in the death of her toddler twins, according to her attorney.
3: Well, obviously, I was shocked. What I heard was she had been arrested. Law enforcement was at her house. She's quiet. She's soft. She's loving. She's kind. She and her husband have a good relationship, have a good marriage. You know, they loved the twins and they loved their newer baby, too.
2: Shaw was arrested last week.
4: First degree murder.
2: Just 5 days after giving birth to her third child. The mother, according to prosecutors, suffocated her twins, 18-month-old Tyson and Dallas, in May 2025, before she became pregnant again. The Payette Police Department issued a statement on Facebook saying Shaw was arrested after a lengthy and thorough investigation. But Shaw says vaccines were the cause of her toddler's death.
5: They got Hep A, the DTaP, and the flu shot.
2: Appearing last year, a few days after the children died, on an internet show produced by the Children's Health Defense and anti-vaccine group, Shaw said the twins were born prematurely but healthy until just after they received their 18-month vaccinations. Within 2 days after their shots, she says both her son and daughter got very sick.
5: She was almost falling asleep while I was changing her. And when I had, you know, moved her out of the way so I could then change her brother, she just laid on the carpet in the living room and wouldn't move or get up. And her eyes kept rolling back like she was trying to go back to sleep.
2: Shaw said she took them to the emergency room and says they were checked, given Tylenol, and sent home. Shaw told the host of CHD the next morning she found the babies lying on their bellies and they were cold.
5: They looked as if they had gone in their sleep. They were in their sleeping positions.